0: It's a crime preventative measures. You know your neighbors. You build the trust. Everybody's watching out for each other. That's the most important thing. It's almost like the broken window theory. You see something wrong, you fix it right away.
1: They're also encouraging people to report any suspicious behavior to Edmonton Police as it helps with their record keeping and resource allotment. It is a race that has become a summer tradition in Edmonton, and this year the Service Edmonton Marathon is marking a major milestone. The 35th annual event was expected to draw a record 10,000 runners, and for one Alberta runner, this race is the latest chapter in what has already been an incredible year. Here's Cabby Mulatheran.
2: For some, it's about finishing. For others, it's about personal best. But for Nageso Tusi, it's an accomplishment he didn't expect. The Calgarian is the first to cross the finish line of the 42-kilometer race.
3: I'm really happy because I really worked hard.
2: Tusi has been training for about 5 years. And since moving to Canada from Ethiopia 2 years ago, he's quickly made a name for himself in the marathon circuit. This year alone, he's won three.
3: Didn't expect it, but it happens, so I'm really happy.
2: He's also competed in Calgary and Winnipeg. If that already wasn't a big accomplishment, he also broke an Edmonton course record. But his journey to becoming an elite runner is a long way from where it started.
3: I started in Kenya refugee camp before I moved to Canada. Without even coach, without even no shoes, no food. But I make it, I didn't give up.
2: While athletes like Tusi are competing for the fastest time, the Edmonton Marathon is bringing together runners of all abilities, from seasoned runners to recreational ones. This event marks 35 years. Organizers say participation is at an all-time high, with a record 10,000 runners from across the world.
4: People come to Edmonton because they want to see other sites, they want to see our river valley. They know it's a medium-sized marathoner that they have access to, so it's becoming one of Canada's kind of like most sought-after marathons.
2: While runners are chasing personal dreams, there is another goal behind this race. Money raised is supporting a wide range of local charities.
4: So we've raised over $100,000 this year.
2: Tusi would like to start running international races like in Boston and Berlin. Whether it's a race or other goals in life, Tusi hopes to show others that anyone can cross their finish line if they set their mind to it.
3: There are so many people on the corners, they are cheering. That's why I didn't give up, you know.
2: Cabby Mulatheran, Global News.
1: It was a picture-perfect weekend to get out on the water for the 30th year of the Edmonton Dragon Boat Festival. Telford Lake and Leduc, the site for this year's event, as teams of racers competed all weekend in a variety of categories. The festival was first held back in 1996, and this year saw people come as far away as the Netherlands to take part. While there is some friendly competition, the festival is really a celebration of the sport and how it brings so many people together.
5: A great team sport. Everyone just working together towards one goal, yet still having individual goals of our own. And the team itself, we built an amazing culture for our team. And I would not trade it for the world.
6: It's a great community. I always say that if you join a Dragon Boat team, you get a family you never knew you had.
1: Typically, the event is held in Edmonton on the North Saskatchewan River, but due to the high water flow this year, a late decision was made to move the event to Leduc. The Edmonton Symphony Orchestra is taking music beyond the concert hall. The outdoor music series began in 2021 as a way to allow for its musicians to safely perform music for audiences during the COVID-19 pandemic. And since its success, they've brought it back every year. Performances will feature a wide range of music from classic to pop.
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1: 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Couldn't ask for better weather for the marathon. Blue skies.
9: Yes.
1: Warm temperatures.
9: Just gorgeous.
1: Not too hot.
9: No, perfect running weather in the morning and beautiful running weather in the day and for the afternoon and pretty well for the week ahead. But yeah, there it is. Nice, clear, sunny skies shining over downtown. We saw a high of 24 today, just a little bit above normal of 22. Last year, we were at 23, and the record, 32, set back in 1958. Now, the sun setting very close to 9 p.m., 9:01, sunrise at 6:15. So tomorrow, we'll begin the week again with a mix of sun and cloud. Another nice day, a little warmer, 23 degrees, pretty well right on normal. And if anything, there it is, showers in the morning. They won't last long. Won't really affect the morning commute, but expect some rain to start your day tomorrow. By Tuesday, some afternoon thunderstorms enter the picture and warmer temperatures too. 27 degrees on Tuesday. By Wednesday, 26 and pretty nice week ahead. Speaking of pretty nice, how about this fella hanging out in the pond? Linda sent in this. This is a blue heron hanging out in the pond. You can see the reflection there, nice and still. The bird just sort of waiting, maybe, perhaps, just catching in some sun with some rays, whatever it is. A great photo, Linda. Thank you so much for sending that in. If you have got a great photo, send it in to us, won't you? Email edmontonphotos@globalnews.ca. Tell us your name, where you took your awesome photo, and as always, be sure to turn your phone sideways for those landscape portraits.
1: Coming up, the Edmonton Elks bounce back in a big way Saturday, following up on one of their worst defensive performances of the season with one of their best. Sports next.
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0: After suffering their first two-game losing skid of the year, the Edmonton Elks returned home to Commonwealth and picked up their biggest win of the season.
1: They need three scores here. This time the play fake looks inside. It's intercepted. J.J. Ross goes back the other way. Only Chad Kelly can prevent him from scoring. Ross has it, and he is going to score. Edmonton running away with this one.
0: Edmonton's defense was spectacular in their 42-12 win over Toronto on Saturday. The Elks forced six turnovers, including that J.J. Ross interception returned for a touchdown. After giving up 48 points in Montreal, it was the type of rebound performance the Elks were expecting.
2: Execute game plan. Played team defense. I thought up front defensively we played well.
3: Coach JC, he does a great job preaching what we do once we get the turnovers because we don't get many. So we have to make the most of it.
1: Second time in the red.
0: And certainly earned that praise it has received. The Elks also found a way to put points on the board. Offensively, after only scoring 11 in the first half, Edmonton put up 31 points in the second, aided, of course, by those Argonaut turnovers. And Elks quarterback Cody Fajardo said a patient offensive game plan was necessary here.
4: I'm okay with playing that long game where it's like throw underneath. There's going to be a couple drives where you're two and out. You just can't press. And some quarterbacks, younger quarterbacks, would press in those situations. Oh, I haven't thrown the ball down the field in a four series. I got to throw it down the field, and then you get in trouble.
2: You know, it just keeps those guys on track. His engine burns hot, and that keeps our offense going.
5: Hang a bunch of points.
0: The Elks are back at home Friday night against Winnipeg. Edmonton will then enjoy a bye week ahead of their annual Labor Day series with Calgary. That 42-12 Elks win keeps them first in the West and second in the league with a 7-3 record. Our Bianca Million sits down with Elks offensive lineman Mark Cordy about his time with this team this year and what to expect in the next game.
6: Thanks for being here. So let's start with yesterday's game. You got to be feeling great about a 42-12 win. What were the standouts for you in that one?
7: Yeah, I think it was an all-around team win. I think we played well on defense, obviously had an interception for a touchdown from J.J. Ross. I think Cody played well at quarterback, and on offense, I think we had a lot of guys contributing. Like, if you look at our stat line after the game, like, there was a handful of receivers that were in that four or five catches, about 50 yards or so. Justin Rankin had over 100 all-purpose, so he had a touchdown as well. So I think a lot of guys chipped in, and special teams were able to force a turnover there as well. So I think it was all three phases came together and put together a good win against Toronto.
6: Awesome. Let's talk about you a little bit. This is your fifth year with the Elks. We're seeing those wins stack up. Fans are returning to Commonwealth seats. What's shifted from your perspective? I'm sure it feels different than it did 5 years ago.
7: Yeah, it certainly does feel different. And you know, it's been a long road, and you know, I knew when I came here 5 years ago that, like in 2022, we were kind of just, you know, starting things new. And we knew it would take a little while, and it's taken a long time, and I know fans feel that too. And I think things have really shifted, you know, since last year we had a big change going on. And I think it's a feeling of belief in the locker room that's changed, of guys feel like we can win and we can beat any team that comes onto the field. We have good talent. We have good people in the room. And just the people that come to work every day have a great attitude and are able to put together wins, which is fantastic.
6: You've mentioned a couple times now that it is a true team effort, and that's got clearly reflected in the stats this year. So if someone isn't already a Mark Cordy fan, why should they be? Can you tell us a little bit about yourself?
7: Yeah, I think for me, I think the thing that, you know, maybe sets me apart is, you know, the connection that, you know, Edmonton football has in my life. I grew up, you know, we were season ticket holders growing up of the Eskimos, and, you know, my brother and my dad and I, we'd go to games every week, and we'd sit in the stands, and so that kind of Eskimo way, doubly way, was kind of something that I really looked up to, you know, growing up from a young kid on the way up. And being a part of this team was something that I always wanted. This was kind of my dream, was to come here and to be part of a winning team and hopefully win a Grey Cup here in Edmonton. So I think that's one thing that makes me unique and makes me really excited to be a part of this team.
6: So get us ready for Friday. You'll be up against the Bombers. They're middle of the pack kind of in the standings right now. What are you focusing on this week to prepare?
7: Yeah, I think Winnipeg's a good team. Like, they've been a team that they know how to win. Like, they've got really good, you know, veteran leadership in the room. You know, Zach Claros is healthy again, so that's always a threat. So, you know, I think, you know, the beauty of football is that every team always feels like if we play well and we do what we can do, you know, we'll come out on top. So that's really what we're going to focus on, playing our best game and letting the chips fall where they may. So, yeah, like I said, I think if we play our best, we're confident that we can win. But it's going to take our best to beat a team like Winnipeg for sure.
6: Okay. Mark, thank you so much for joining us this morning.
7: Thank you. Appreciate it.
6: The Edmonton Elks are hosting the Winnipeg Blue Bombers this Friday, August 21st. Kickoff is 7:30 p.m. To get your tickets, you can visit them online at goelks.com or check them out on social media.
5: Well, it's one of Edmonton's biggest basketball tournaments, and it took over the north side once again this weekend. The 17th annual Pride of the North Side tournament was held at the Londonderry Outdoor Courts this weekend. It's a 4-on-4 tournament showcasing street ball and hip-hop culture. Teams of kids aged as young as 8 right through high school took part in the event, which also aims at creating positive spaces and experiences for youth in North Edmonton.
8: The goal at the end of the day is always to provide like black youth with areas to express themselves freely and to feel comfortable being around their people and see, look, being able to look around and see everyone around. Like, that looks like them and being like, yes, at the end of the day, this is a positive area.
5: Most of the teams are able to take part in the tournament at no cost, thanks to a variety of community sponsors.
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0: Yeah, it was a very nice day. Great way to start the day for the Edmonton Marathon. Some great temperatures, 23, 24 degrees in and around the city and in and around the province. A lot of 20s on the board up north, though, because of that low pressure system, some rain and some cooler temperatures, 16, 17, 19 degrees today. And down south, a little warmer. Lethbridge, Medicine Hat, 26, 28 degrees, 23 for Calgary. Tomorrow, right around the same for the most part, although warming up in the north as that upper ridge of high pressure begins to dominate all across the province. Mid to upper 20s as far as temperatures go, still warm in the southern Okanagan, 33 degrees tomorrow for Kelowna. So as far as warnings, weather alerts go, there we have that severe thunderstorm warning all down across down the foothills from the Red Deer area down south to Lethbridge. There is a severe thunderstorm developing southwest of Lethbridge, and also here we have a severe thunderstorm developing in the Smoky Lake area. It is moving, there it is, you see, moving slowly to the southeast. This is the potential for some damaging hail, high winds, rain, and things could get a little more serious if you are in that area. The path of that thunderstorm, again, sort of this way, be sure to take cover. Keep your eye on the sky. We've been hearing about affecting areas already. Tomorrow morning, there is a band of showers all the way from the Peace region down through to east of Red Deer. That could bring some showers. We're expecting some accumulation in the capital region. That won't last very long. Things will clear up. Mix of sun and cloud to begin the week. Pretty nice start to the week. And again, some afternoon thunderstorms possible late into Tuesday. So yes, as far as accumulations, maybe around 6-7 millimeters. Not a lot as far as wind goes to. Not a lot of that either. Pretty calm tomorrow. And yeah, pretty average way to begin the week. 23 degrees. Showers in the morning. Tuesday up to 27. Afternoon thunderstorms. And then Jamie, by the time we get to next weekend, still 27 degrees.
1: Looks great. Thanks, Russ.
0: You're welcome.
2: The Conservatives are calling on the Carney Liberals to cancel their September gas tax hike and eliminate all gas taxes.
1: Pierre Poilievre calling on the Prime Minister to extend the temporary break on fuel taxes. Why business groups also want the gas tax removed.
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1: Much needed. But that break at the gas pumps is expected to end in just a couple of weeks. Sean O'Shea reports on the growing calls for the tax suspension to be extended.
9: About an hour north of Toronto stands the town of Innisfil. Getting around here usually means getting behind the wheel.
10: Yes, you have to use your car, whether you like it or not.
9: Given the high cost of fuel and rising prices for other goods, many are feeling overwhelmed.
11: It's not only the gas the problem, right? Everything's going up and up and up.
12: Well, there's no doubt about it. Prices are going through the roof.
13: I still have to work full-time, two jobs, and go to school. And I still can't afford gas to take my kids anywhere.
9: And soon the price of the pump will likely bump up again. On Labor Day, the federal government's temporary freeze on excise tax will end. Since April, drivers have saved about 10 cents a liter for gasoline and 4 cents a liter for diesel fuel. The move coincided with the start of the U.S. war with Iran, when fuel prices soared. With the war continuing, the Canadian Taxpayers Federation is urging Ottawa not to reinstate the tax.
14: We have a simple message for the federal government. Don't hike the gas tax back up. Don't make life more expensive for Canadians who are still struggling.
9: On Sunday, the federal conservative leader wrote a letter to Prime Minister Mark Carney asking the government to cut taxes even more.
2: Conservatives are calling on the Carney Liberals to cancel their September gas tax hike and eliminate all gas taxes from now until at least Canada Day.
9: The opposition Conservatives didn't spell out how that loss of gas tax revenue would affect government programs. Earlier this month, Ontario Premier Doug Ford also asked for an extension. We asked the government whether a change in plan is in the works, but we didn't hear back by our deadline. And if you ask drivers what they think...
15: Any discount is worth it. Any discount.
16: We've seen them take away these taxes, so we know that they could just, at a whim, take the taxes away.
12: If you could get a break... That'd be fantastic. I have no complaint with that.
9: Higher pump prices are especially challenging for commuters and people who live in communities like this one, without lower-priced public transit options found in larger towns and cities. Sean O'Shea, Global News, Innisfil.
1: Trade Minister Dominic LeBlanc has met virtually with his U.S. counterpart, their third meeting in less than a week, as the two sides aim to find common ground on a trade deal that will satisfy Canadians and an unpredictable American president. Roger Cicchini has more.
17: Under a deafening silence, Canada's trade negotiators have been hunkered down in the American capital for days, looking to stave off a reinforcement to the U.S. tariff wall that's been slowly built up around Canada's economy.
18: We're not hearing a lot of specifics out of the negotiation room right now, and that's actually, although it's frustrating for people, it's a really good sign, because the best deals happen behind closed doors.
19: We're continuing to do the important work that Canadians expect us to do.
17: What Canadians might get out of these talks seems open for debate. Various industries, from auto to dairy, have voiced deep concern about caving to American demands. Well, in small towns across the country, if looming 50% tariffs are put in place, retaliation for Canadian retaliation, it could decimate the local economy if just one business is impacted.
20: They need us to survive. Without us, there's no way they can survive.
17: Sources have told Global News the gap between both sides is wide, suggesting a darker tone than the optimism Minister LeBlanc has pitched. And in reality, negotiators entered these talks with one hand tied behind their back amid unrelenting demands by the Americans, including a return of alcohol to shelves, a move premiers have been told to potentially brace for.
2: No more concessions without wins for Canada. He's wasted a year and most of our leverage.
17: Without concessions, Donald Trump may turn his back at the Canadians' efforts and lash out by attacking billions of dollars of exports with new tariffs, which Canada has vowed will result in a new round of elbows up, despite the risk.
18: That begins an escalation round, and that could be very damaging to the economy and really have real and immediate impacts on everyday life.
17: Minister LeBlanc's office said Sunday's meeting gave both sides an opportunity to take stock of work that's been done and the work that lies ahead, as Canadians wait to see if Trump's new tariffs on Wednesday are actually invoked or whether it was a device to get more concessions. Reggie Cicchini, Global News, Washington.
0: Pretty average summer weekend all across the country. In the east, temperatures the mid-20s on the east coast, even St. John's, Halifax, pretty nice. They saw some great conditions in Thunder Bay, through southern Manitoba, Saskatchewan, the warm spot in the upper 20s. We saw around 23 for Alberta, Vancouver 20, Whitehorse 24 again. Pretty average, nice summer weekend all across the country. Some heat returning to Thunder Bay, 27 tomorrow. They're going to get to more average temperatures for the rest of the week. Southern Ontario, pretty warm as well. Halifax will start to to see some rain to begin the week, but 21 for your high tomorrow, into the 20s through the prairies, a little cooler for Saskatchewan, but otherwise a pretty average warm week to begin things tomorrow as far as your Monday goes. We have those severe thunderstorm watches in place. There's also a warning down there south, just north of Cardston, and also here in the Smoky Lake region east of Edmonton. There is a severe thunderstorm that has popped up. Air quality warnings in place still for much of southern British Columbia due to those wildfires. There is the system bringing some rain to the east coast. Halifax, again, we'll see some to start the week. Northern Manitoba into northern Ontario, also seeing some rain to begin the week on Monday. And we do have a band of showers right there blowing through central Alberta tomorrow morning, then otherwise a pretty dry Monday to begin the week on the west side of the country.
3: 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Accidents and injuries happen. They get resolved here.
1: Tupac Shakur was one of the most influential artists before he was gunned down back in 1996. Now, all these years later, a man is going on trial accused in his murder.
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1: Ukrainian officials say at least 5 people were killed and 10 injured in the latest Russian missile strikes as both sides step up mass aerial attacks. Russia's defense ministry says Ukraine launched its largest scale attack of the year, claiming they shot down 822 Ukrainian drones overnight. Our international correspondent Vincent McAvinney has the latest.
34: Ukrainian culture burning in the night. Russia claims it's targeting military sites, but this Kyiv marketplace was filled with small independent stores selling second-hand books and vinyl records. People were injured here, but no one died. Still, traders have been left devastated. There's absolutely nothing left. Books, books, just books. Yesterday, other shops received shipments of educational books, textbooks. Now all of it has been destroyed by those animals. After a strike like this, we don't know what we're supposed to do next. It hits ordinary people. Ordinary people have suffered. It's terrible. Ukraine launched their biggest drone attack of the year on Saturday night, leaving thick plumes of black smoke rising from this burning medical supplies warehouse. Just part of the damage from more than 600 Ukrainian drones launched at the Moscow region alone. In a neighboring suburb, another warehouse ablaze. This one again belongs to online retailer Wildberries, the Russian equivalent of Amazon, which has seen over 20 of its facilities hit in just a month. Authorities say at least one man was killed in this latest strike. Ukraine maintains the company is a big supplier of the Russian military. On Saturday, President Zelensky hosted a UNESCO delegation to highlight the damage being done to Ukraine's cultural heritage. For as long as Ukraine remains without sufficient Patriot air defense batteries, its skies stay exposed, risking lives and wiping out the cultural legacies of generations of its writers and artists. Vincent McAvaney, Global News, London.
1: Family and friends of legendary rapper Tupac Shakur hope a trial that gets underway in Nevada tomorrow will bring the answers they've waited and wanted for decades. The 25-year-old was gunned down in a drive-by shooting in Las Vegas in 1996, a crime that has remained unsolved for 30 years. Heidi Petrocic has more.
4: See the sun, please don't forgive me for my sins, 'cause here I come.
5: Tupac Shakur wrote about poverty, racial injustice, gang violence. His raw rap lyrics taken from the pages of his own life, making him one of the most influential and successful artists of the 1990s. You know they got me trapped in this
6: prison of seclusion. Happiness. Tupac was very inspirational to people who had used hip-hop as a political tool.
5: Shakur's 1996 death became one of the most infamous unsolved crimes in popular culture. The 25-year-old gunned down in a drive-by shooting on the Las Vegas Strip. Rumors swirled it was part of a deadly East Coast-West Coast rap rivalry, and conspiracy theories flooded the early internet.
6: Tupac's music lived on well into my high school years in the mid-2000s, and everybody around us was into Tupac. You know, we all thought Tupac was coming back.
7: The family of Tupac Shakur has been waiting for justice.
8: Come over here.
5: It wasn't until 2023 that police laid any charges. Investigators allege former gang leader Dwayne Davis, also known as Keefe D, orchestrated Shakur's killing. His arrest, based largely on his own words in both a documentary and his 2019 memoir, in which he describes throwing a gun into the backseat of a Cadillac as he and three other men went looking for Tupac that night. The three others have since died. Davis now claims a ghostwriter penned the book, and he wasn't even in Vegas at the time.
9: Mr. Stamp has made you aware that you have the right to have the jury sentence you.
5: Jury selection wrapped up just this past Thursday. If convicted, Davis could face life without parole. The murder trial is expected to last more than a month. Opening statements are expected Monday. Heidi Petrocic, Global News, Halifax.
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1: Well, in just a couple of weeks, kids will be heading back into the classroom. This means sharing close spaces and common surfaces. The perfect settings often to spread colds, the flu, and stomach bugs. Kaby Mulatheran sat down with ER doctor Shazma Mathani on how to prepare your kids for the upcoming flu season.
17: What illnesses do you expect to see once kids return to school?
10: All of them.
17: All of them? Darn, okay.
10: Yeah, so back to school time, as you said, is really the time where kids are back close together. They're sharing lots of germs. I've said this before, kids are germy, they're gross.
17: Yeah.
10: And so the common things we see are the common colds. So things like rhinovirus, so the respiratory symptoms with cough, cold, runny nose. GI bugs as well, so vomiting, diarrhea. And then influenza and COVID are going to start coming up in that fall season. Mm. Strep throat is another one that becomes more common with that close contact as well.
17: So, I mean, kids are bound to get sick, but how do you determine whether your kid should stay home or whether it's okay for them to still go to school?
10: That's a great question, because, I mean, one of the ways we want to make sure to prevent illness is make sure that they're not going back to school and spreading that illness around to the rest of their classmates. And so if your child still has a fever, if they're still vomiting, if they're still diarrhea, if they're still not really at their energy level and still not able to participate and eat their normal amount, you should keep them home. Once they've been fever-free for about 24 hours, once they're not vomiting or having diarrhea anymore, and if there's really just a bit of a lingering cough and a runny nose, that's okay to send them back to school at that point.
17: Gotcha. What can families do to maybe reduce that spread?
10: Yeah, so hand washing is going to be your best bet all the time. So, you know, for me, when my kids walk in the door, whether they're at school or elsewhere outside the house, first thing they do is wash their hands, just to reduce any sort of germs that are on their hands. Because when you have germs on your hands, you touch your face, your mouth, that's how that disease gets transmitted. So washing hands, if hand washing is not available, hand sanitizer is a good second bet. Covering your cough and your sneeze so that you're not kind of spreading those droplets around. And then, of course, staying home from work or from school when you're sick and not feeling well. The last thing I want to say about that is also making sure you're getting your seasonal vaccines. Mm. So those should come up in around October or so. And so getting your whole family vaccinated for flu and COVID is also going to help prevent you getting illness and spreading illness around as well.
17: Gotcha. And sometimes kids can just get a little rowdy, and that comes with injury, especially if they're playing on the playground or what have you. What are the common back to school injuries that maybe parents need to look out for?
10: Yeah, so it's that playground atmosphere. Kids are excited to see their friends and be back out there. And so we often see a lot of head injuries from either colliding with other kids are falling from playground structures, sprains as, you know, kids transition back into sports or running around the playground. So sprains in their ankles, if they fall, they might sprain their wrist, and then broken bones too. So, you know, the common one we see is when they fall off the monkey bars or again fall off a structure. You can see elbow fractures with that or lower limb fractures as well.
17: Which symptoms or injuries should determine whether people could go to the ER or whether that's something that they can just it can heal at home.
10: For sure. So if your child has a head injury and they're, you know, okay running around, maybe a little tired, but not otherwise affected, they can stay at home and be monitored. But if your child has head injury and they're vomiting, they're confused, they don't really remember what happened, they're super sleepy or really irritable and upset and you can't settle them down, those are all reasons to go to the ER. When it comes to bony or kind of limb injuries, if there's any obvious deformity, so if it looks like a bone is not in the place that it should be, definitely needs to go in for an x-ray. If it's on the lower part of the body, if your child is not walking properly, if they're limping a little bit, that's okay, but if they can't put any weight on it, that's another reason to get evaluated as well.
17: Gotcha. Anything else you want to discuss when it comes to protecting kids from any sort of illnesses or even just injuries?
10: So, I mean, the best, again, when it comes to illnesses, wash your hands, get vaccinated, cover your cough. And then when it comes to injuries, I mean, kids are going to be kids. Remind them that, like, remind them as they go back into the, you know, into the world, into the recess and playgrounds, just to be safe and do their best to be mindful of heights and things like that, especially when it's things that maybe they've not been doing over the course of the summer.
17: Gotcha. Dr. Shazma Bethany, thank you so much for coming in today. For more on what we discussed today, or if you have any questions for Dr. Shazma, you can check out her website at drshazmamethani.com or follow her on her social media channels.
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18: Pretty average temperatures to begin the week on Monday. Fort McMurray and Cold Lake before warming up to the mid-20s. Same for Grand Prairie. Very warm start to the week. Jasper also mid-20s by Wednesday. Edmonton and Lloydminster again average and some showers in the morning for Monday in Edmonton. Otherwise mid-20s by midweek. Same for Red Deer. And in the south, warm and dry, although a little smoky, but temperatures around 28 degrees on Wednesday for Calgary before getting close to the 30s in southern Alberta on Wednesday.
19: The summer that everyone's been waiting for the past several summers.
20: More people are lining up to watch movies on the silver screen. The boost in attendance this summer coming up.
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2: Thousands of fans are in Montreal to see one of the biggest country music festivals in the country. Lasso Montreal boasts a mix of international stars, rising artists, and Canadian talent. Elizabeth Sugalis has more.
3: Montreal has a little more twang this weekend.
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4: Blake Whittem, Mumford & Sons, Old Dominion, Jonah Kagan, Cameron Whitcombs.
5: Cameron Whitcombs. C'est vraiment l'artiste que je suis venu voir.
3: This marks the fifth year of the two-day festival. With nearly 20,000 people on site on Saturday, Lasso is no longer the new kid on the block.
5: It just feels like we finally are kind of breaking through, and people, like even the non-country people, are interested in coming just because they've heard it's such a good time here.
3: It's no secret country music is growing in popularity in Montreal.
5: Definitely there was a time, even 4 or 5 years ago, where we would only have two or three country acts stop through the city. But now, on the club level, on the arena level, we're definitely seeing a lot more inventory coming through.
3: Although Lasso features more mainstream country artists, Lasso's booking team is hoping to start attracting a wider variety.
5: We would like to see a day where we could do like some more like maybe alt country leaning stuff and not as much straight up the middle pop stuff.
3: The festival is also gaining a reputation south of the border.
5: People are actually like hearing about it. So when we go to Nashville, people are like, oh yeah, you guys are the ones with the food, because our backstage is just amazing with some of the best restaurants in Montreal.
3: Festival promoters say it's been exciting to watch the festival grow and gain popularity.
5: You see the crowds growing, they're a young crowd, like it's not just kind of old men sitting at the bar anymore or anything like that. It's real youth, and they just have such a great time.
3: Despite Quebec's deep country roots, the festival is attracting a whole new generation of country music fans. Lasso is also proving that it can attract major artists and major fans from all over North America. Elizabeth Sugalis, Global News, Montreal.
2: One of the hottest tickets this summer is to the movies. Two of the season's biggest hits, The Odyssey and Spider-Man, Brand New Day, have already sold more than $1 billion in tickets each. Our senior business editor, Jacqueline Hansen, looks at how Canadians are lining up for the big screen.
6: How far would you go to see a movie?
7: We came like a long way.
8: The drive was like almost 4 hours.
6: Of course, The Odyssey is not just any movie, and this is not just any theater. This projector, one of just 9 in the country, capable of showing IMAX films on the biggest screen with the best resolution. It's putting the Saskatchewan Science Centre on the map.
9: We're actually getting people from across Canada and North America.
6: An epic turnout for an epic film. But at theaters across the country, there have been multiple movies worth lining up for lately.
10: She thinks you're old because you're bald, Woody.
6: It's been hit.
11: Oh, come on.
6: Fine. After hit.
12: It's just the summer that everyone's been waiting for the past several summers.
6: 5 films this year have already made more than $1 billion. Add it all up, and it could be the strongest year for the box office since before the pandemic, especially as people splurge on those pricier IMAX tickets and VIP seats.
13: There's 3D, there's IMAX, there's all these different experiences. 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
6: But even as people spend more to go to the theater, they're still not going to as many movies as they used to.
12: Numbers have never gotten back up to the 2019 levels. So the fact that they're very close to that now has people optimistic.
6: Canadian theater chain Landmark Cinemas sure is.
13: It's the busiest we've seen since COVID.
6: And while those IMAX screens are big business for some,
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6: ticket sales at Regina's nonprofit Science Center are reinvested.
9: It really helps offset some of the costs of some of our other programming.
6: So the Odyssey is as exciting for them as it is for the people coming to it.
11: This is a special treat.
6: A treat that the entire industry hopes can help reignite a love for the big screen that keeps people coming back. Jacqueline Hansen, Global News, Toronto.
14: There we go. I got it. Oh, my God.
2: Humpback whales are often seen off the coast of BC. 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
15: I'm Phil Darlington, and this is our YEG.

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0: There was a very special encounter on BC's coast in the community of Hartley Bay. Travis Prasad has more.
1: Oh. There we go. I got it. Oh, my God.
2: Humpbacks are a common sight around Hartley Bay, but on Friday afternoon, this whale watch took an extraordinary turn.
3: All of a sudden, these three whales pop up and one's white, and it was just so breathtaking. It was like amazing.
2: The pale, almost cream-colored calf was spotted by a group out on the water with the Gitgat Guardians, who monitor wildlife and the environment in their territory. A sight few could believe.
4: We have spirit bears here, and those are very significant to us and like very special. It's an honor when you get to see them. And so we just thought like, this is crazy.
5: I think it is extremely rare.
2: Researcher Herman Muter saw the whale as well and says it could be albino or have reduced pigmentation known as leucism.
5: I think to really determine if it's an albino, I think you would have to see the eye, but that is going to be very difficult to do. We might have to be very lucky in order to find out what it actually is.
2: The group feels especially lucky as the first ones to see the whale, watching it for hours before it moved on.
3: You had to be there to feel what I'm feeling right now. I can't even explain, like, it's just like I'm on top of the world right now because, like, that's off my bucket list now.
2: The Guardians are heading back out on the water next week. If they see the calf again, they know what to call it.
4: I got together with everybody else that was on board and I was like, let's name this whale. So I think we're going to stick with Spirit.
1: There's another one!
2: And they hope there are more spirited encounters to come. Travis Prasad, Global News.
0: So a beautiful week ahead, a little bit of rain in the forecast.
6: Yes, in the morning, if anything, won't really amount to much, but could see some rain if you're driving into work early. But otherwise, it'll dry up, pretty average day for a Monday. And then look at that, going right up.

0: From the National Newsroom of the Canadian Press, I'm John Kennedy. Canadian officials are using the Iowa State Fair to press the case for a strong cross-border trade relationship as new U.S. tariffs threaten Canadian exports. A Manitoba-led delegation met with politicians and agriculture groups arguing that American producers and buyers benefit from close ties with Canada. Manitoba sends more than 3 million young pigs to the United States each year, with roughly 2 million going to Iowa. The outreach comes as Ottawa tries to head off 50% U.S. tariffs that are set to take effect on Wednesday. Conservative leader Pierre Poilievre says the federal government should give Canadians another 10 months of relief at the pumps.
1: The Liberals suspended the federal fuel excise tax in April in response to global price shocks sparked by the U.S.-Israeli war in Iran. At the time, Prime Minister Mark Carney said the measures would stay in place until Labor Day and would bring gas prices down by an average of 10 cents a liter and diesel by 4 cents a liter. In a letter to Carney, Poilievre said he wants the excise tax relief extended until at least July 1st, 2027, at which time it can be reviewed. David Augustine, The Canadian Press.
0: Meanwhile, 130 wildfires are blazing in British Columbia as wildfire smoke continues to persist across the interior and parts of the province.
2: The BC Wildfire Service says temperatures are expected to slightly rise across central and southern regions, while northwest areas will see a slight dip in temperatures. Around 50 wildfires are burning out of control in the province. The BC Wildfire Service says that wildfire smoke is expected to gradually move back into central areas of the province this weekend, noting it could help moderate fire behavior by reducing the amount of radiant heat reaching the landscape. Naira Ahmed, The Canadian Press.
0: Montreal police are now using an automated license plate recognition camera as a part of a targeted investigation effort. The Cloud Runner camera can automatically record license plates and vehicle characteristics as cars pass, allowing investigators to search the information at a later point. A Montreal police spokesperson declined to disclose the camera's location. Marc-Antoine Boulanger says the Cloud Runner camera is separate from Montreal police's network of 46 urban security cameras, which have been in place across the city for years. And everybody's favorite web slinger slung to the top of the box office again this weekend with ABC's Mike Dobusky bringing the details.
3: I'm Spider-Man.
4: Spider-Man Brand New Day collected another $70 million this weekend, enough for the top spot at the box office and pushing the film's total gross over $2 billion. With just 3 weeks in theaters, it's become the second fastest movie ever to hit the $2 billion mark behind Avengers Endgame in 2019.
5: I can still save them.
4: Meanwhile, Christopher Nolan's The Odyssey added another $23 million for second place. And rounding out the top three was the dinosaur action thriller The End of Oak Street with $20 million. Mike Dabusky, ABC News.
0: This is the Canadian Press. In sports, Noah Cameron pitched a one-hitter as the Kansas City Royals beat the Los Angeles Angels 3-0. Cameron struck out eight and walked one, giving up only one hit in the seventh. The Angels' first baseman Vaughn Grissom singled high over the head of Bobby Witt. Marcus Erickson raced to victory at the Ontario Honda Dealers Indy as the race made its debut at a new track in Markham, Ontario. The race went off without serious issues after Friday's on-track sessions were canceled because the track itself wasn't complete. Pitching great Tommy John, known for the surgery that bears his name, has died at the age of 83. According to agent Mike McGuire, John died at his home in Bradenton, Florida on Saturday night. John had a remarkable 26-year career, winning 228 games and becoming the first pitcher to successfully return after groundbreaking elbow surgery. The procedure is now known as Tommy John surgery and has saved the careers of many baseball stars. From the Canadian Press, I'm John Kennedy.
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8: Why does it feel like somebody's always watching me, right? We were talking about this on the show yesterday, but employees are raising concerns about growing screen time surveillance at some of Canada's biggest companies. And they're saying it's taking a toll on their mental health as their employers ramp up the use of this software that monitors their screen activity. Christine Cook is a human resources professor at Mount Royal University with a focus on employee and labor relations. She joins us to talk about this. Christiane, welcome to the show.
5: Hi, Tim. Thanks for having me.
8: Thanks for addressing this because, I mean, we're seeing a lot of companies getting pushback from employees over the development of these software monitors and software that monitors screen activity and mouse tracking and keyboard usage. Mm-hmm. I mean, where do you draw the line here? If you're an employee, I mean, do you not have some rights here when it comes to this thing?
5: You know, you do. And I think that the first thing out of the gate here is that a lot of privacy issues, privacy monitoring, right to privacy, that actually comes specifically out of different privacy legislation. And so from an employment perspective, it's rarely described in employment legislation. So employment standards or labor relations codes, it isn't really described there. So it's the same, it really is the same privacy rights that everybody has when we're talking about it in an employment relationship or not in an employment relationship.
8: Now, yeah. And this is so it's, you know, I look at the computers here and other computers or other companies that I've worked with. They always say, you know, there is no right to privacy on this shared network because it's owned by the company. And I understand that they're protecting their interests. They don't want you checking up nefarious or questionable content online. But this is definitely different from doing something that you shouldn't be doing or going to a website you shouldn't be going to. And to them monitoring what you're doing with your keyboard and your mouse movements and checking your screens.
5: No, it's totally true. And I mean, you know, we sort of joke, you know, in HR, privacy just isn't what it used to be. But I also, like, so there are some sort of widely accepted or understood tests that we need to apply when we're talking about employee monitoring. So they generally need to be necessary, they need to be reasonable, and they need to have what we call proportionality. So if the thing that you're looking to understand or find out about, is that actually, well, like, do you need to? And if you do, is the way in which you're hoping to monitor it actually the least invasive way by which you could have a look? And when we talk about this proportionality, there's a little bit more allowed if we're looking at things like security. So perhaps in a store, we may have video surveillance if they're open after hours, and that's just sort of become accepted. But again, we're monitoring that for security, not to manage employee performance.
8: Well, and productivity, right? I mean, how they justify this, that it's productivity.
5: It's true. And the piece that I'm seeing a lot these days, and I think that the tipping point was probably a little bit back in the pandemic, but now we're having a lot of people that are continuing to work remotely. And I think that there's, you know, there's an interest in organizations, and it's typically larger organizations. By the way, this is much, much more common in large non-unionized organizations. But there's an interest in knowing what employees are doing in this. There's a number of different sort of brand names and kind of our password for this, we call it bossware, right? But this hyper monitoring that we're looking at employees. And so I think that it's important to think about, are we actually allowed to be doing that? And then from a legal perspective, but from an HR perspective, I always just think, well, like, should you? And what is your intention in doing that, in this hyper focus on inputs over what I think we should be measuring, which are things like outcomes.
8: Right.
5: And so I think about, you know, keystroke counts, for example. You know, it's entirely likely that perhaps this kind of software, this kind of management style could get people to type faster,
8: right,
5: to do the task even faster. But I really do think that comes at, there's a couple of sacrifices you make. And the first is in that trust relationship. I think that sails out the window pretty quickly. And then the bigger and I think kind of more long-term and more profound impact is around things like innovation. And so if someone never has the opportunity to try and contemplate how to do something different or better because there's this hyper focus on just doing it faster or with higher accuracy, I get a little worried about not actually leveraging the people that are doing, you know, all of the work and all of the keystrokes. And by, I get kind of concerned about that.
8: And by doing that, are you not creating a toxic work environment for your employees? Do they not care about that? Because, I mean, people are saying it's causing stress, mental health concerns, and a general unease in the workplace, which to me, that just reeks of a toxic culture.
5: All that. And I think, you know, I've heard, and I like that, I certainly didn't coin it, but I've heard the term, you know, really this is micromanagement at scale.
8: Yeah.
5: And I kind of think that that's true. And I think that when we as an employer, if we're going to reduce tasks and contributions just down to transactions and the number of them and how speedily we can do them, I really think that, you know, this sort of psychological contract that every employee is walking around with eventually just goes, okay, it's just a transactional thing. I do the thing, you give me the money. I do the thing, you give me the money. And we want for employees to be significantly more engaged than that in their work for a variety of reasons, their well-being being one of them.
8: I'm going to put on my tinfoil hat here. I'm not a big fan of doing that, but this also seems to me like it could be a play to justify moving to an AI system and getting rid of employees altogether.
5: I share your skepticism in that. And if we're looking at designing work in a way by which we're not providing any autonomy, nor are we expecting any creativity or innovation, maybe that is something that's best not done, you know, by an awesome human that wants those things and can contribute in that way, right?
8: Yeah, exactly.
5: That's possible. And I do, there's some emerging things happening in Canada, but the American Psychological Association has put up a couple of very interesting papers all since, they did stuff before the pandemic, of course, but this relates to this since the pandemic. And they're talking about this hyper-observation from organizations that between those that use it and those that don't, they're talking about a delta of about 20% in mental health days, sick time, just generalized short and long-term leaves, anxiety, and then also this piece, I'll just say it again, but this loss of autonomy and loss of potential to contribute in a creative way, and really somebody's sense of purpose as an employee, I feel strongly that those suffer as well.
8: And again, that just leads to a burnout and employees just leaving and not coming back to what has become a toxic environment.
5: So 100%, that's absolutely a possibility. And then the other part, the other potential here, and we've seen this on Instagram. It's not really scientific research, but we've seen it on Instagram where people are hooking up, you know, they're hooking up their mouse to like an oscillating fan duct taped to a ruler so that their mouse is wiggling all day, right?
8: The drinking
5: and
8: bird
5: they're kind
8: water.
5: Of like, yeah. And they're like, hey, look at you created the system. Like, yeah. Hate the game, not the player. But I mean, you know, employees at times will retaliate. And again, depending on, you know, sort of labor conditions and what employment rates are doing, I think that a lot of people, if given a choice, probably don't want to be super highly monitored in this way.
8: It's a fascinating situation, and I'm hoping it's not becoming commonplace, but I guess we'll see how the bigger companies decide to play it out. Christiane, thanks for your time and your insights today.
5: Always a pleasure. Thanks, Tim.
8: That is Christiane Cook. She is a human resources professor at Mount Royal University with a focus on employee and labor relations, talking about this concerns being raised by some employees at a lot of big companies. TD Bank in particular was one that was featured in that article by the CBC and about this screen time surveillance that's being done at some of Canada's biggest companies. And a lot of employees are saying it's taking a toll on their mental health.
0: 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For the first time,
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3: Talk about national unity because it's become one of the biggest political issues in Canada, certainly driven largely by what's happening here in our neck of the woods in Alberta. But how do Canadians outside of Alberta see it? And would they want Ottawa to intervene if a binding referendum on leaving Confederation ever actually happened in here? Well, a new national poll from Research Co. suggests there's a growing divide between Albertans and the rest of the country. While many Albertans believe the province should have the right to decide its own future, a majority of Canadians say the federal government should intervene to prevent Alberta from separating if it ever came to that. The survey also finds public confidence in political leaders on national unity has slipped over the past year. Joining me to break this down and break the numbers down, explain what's changed, what the results say about the state of Canadian unity, Mario Canseco, president of Research Co., joins me. Mario, welcome back to the show.
4: Great to be here with you, Tim.
3: All right, so there seems to be a bit of a disconnect between Alberta and the rest of Canada when it comes to national unity. Maybe explain a little bit about what your poll found.
4: Well, there's a couple of things that really jumped out of the page for us. We were curious to see how the rest of the country is feeling about the possibility of this non-binding referendum ultimately leading to a binding referendum where you start to have a serious discussion about Alberta's place in Canada. And we do find a majority of Canadians who believe that even if this referendum is successful, the federal government should step in and stop Alberta from separating. That was one of the major surprises of the survey. The other one was the disconnect within Alberta voters themselves. We only have a third who are telling us that they are likely to vote in favor of separation. But 50% who expect the referendum to be successful for the Leave side. So you have a 17-point gap in how people are going to vote and what they actually think is going to happen.
3: So there is a majority. So in Alberta, half of the respondents expect voters to compel a binding independence referendum at a later date, meaning that they think that question that is going to be on that ballot in October will go the way that the separatists want.
4: Yes, but when we ask them, would you vote to become an independent country? Would you vote for your province to secede? There's only 33% of Albertans who feel this way. Lower numbers across the country, we felt compelled to ask everywhere because it's a good idea, particularly with what is happening in Quebec. You know, there's a significant possibility that the Parti Québécois will form the government again. Now, whether they actually call a referendum or not remains to be seen. But they haven't been in power for a while, and it's probably one of the other issues that is going to come back to the federal government if the Parti Québécois were to win that election. And I think part of what we have is a little bit of a confusion because of the nature of the referendum. We don't have a clear threshold of participation that is going to allow the government of Alberta to say, okay, we're going to take this seriously. Usually when you have constitutional questions, there's a threshold. 50% of registered voters have to take part. In some places, it's higher than that, depending on the jurisdiction. But we don't actually have that guarantee here. So it's going to be complicated for the government to say that this is something that they will take into a binding referendum if, let's say, for the sake of arguments, the level of participation is 20%.
3: Looking at going back to the getting the government of Canada involved, those numbers were were lower. I mean, only 28% of Canadians, 32% of Albertans think the government of Canada should ultimately allow Alberta's separation to happen. That's not necessarily unexpected. What do they want the government to do?
4: Well, I think part of where we're going with this is figuring out the way in which the government has established the possibility of separation in the past. You know, we have the Clarity Act. We have a scenario that is still, even though it's named the Clarity Act, is still open for interpretation. They talk about a clear majority wanting to do something about this. Is it a clear majority of voters? Is it a clear majority of registered voters? Is it a clear majority of everybody who lives in the province? This is something that the Clarity Act, pardon the pun, did not clarify. So that is part of the essence of the argument here. Is the federal government going to go at this again if the non-binding referendum is successful and try to do something about this and explain the way in which a binding referendum would happen? They have steered clear of touching this because this is non-binding. But if we are heading into a binding referendum down the road, the federal government is going to have to establish some clear guidelines, which really haven't been met by the Clarity Act in its current form.
3: You also asked about American involvement in all of this. Maybe break down some of the numbers and what it was you were asking people about the United States and and Alberta.
4: Well, this is what really sent our collective just to the floor when we asked the question in June 2025. We had 45% of Canadians telling us we believe that the United States is going to take steps to annex Alberta as an American state because of what we're seeing happening in Washington. I was particularly curious about this question because a lot has happened since June of last year. We have the invasion of Venezuela, we have the war in Iran, the endless discussion about Greenland, the fact that every 2 or 3 weeks Donald Trump jokes about Canada becoming the 51st state. But now we have a significantly lower proportion of Canadians, 30%, so down 15 points, who believe that the U.S. is actively trying to do something to annex Alberta. So even though Trump has continued to be Trump over the past year and a half, we don't see a situation where people believe that he's going to step into the separation discussion. A year ago, it was a different story.
3: Let's talk about political leadership, because that was also asked, and how people are feeling about our political leaders in terms of their confidence in the job they're doing.
4: Well, this is also striking because we haven't seen anybody climb the charts. Everybody is down. We have 61% of Canadians who trust Prime Minister Carney to make the best decisions on national unity. This is down 6 points, lower numbers for premiers and leaders of the opposition. The rating for Pierre Poilievre as the leader of the official opposition in Canada is down 8 points to 43%. So nobody's really connecting on this file. And this really speaks about the complexities that we're dealing with when you do not have a clearly defined leave and stay side. You know, you go back to the referendums that we had in Quebec in 1980 and 1995. You had political leadership on both sides. You had people who were advocating for either of the two options. This is a little bit odd because we really haven't seen a specific effort from the federal government and other governments to talk about separation in the same way that we saw it in 1980 and 1995. So this is ultimately part of the reason for people to say, I would like Mark Carney to do more to sell to Albertans the idea that they should remain in Canada. He might be doing it with policy, but certainly people are expecting more of him because his rating is down 6 points in a year.
3: But that being said, everyone's down, right? Like everyone across the board. You've got the opposition leader. Federally, you've got the prime minister. You've got Danielle Smith. You've got Ned Nenshi. All of them are showing declines.
4: All of them are showing decline, particularly that when you look at the numbers in Alberta specifically, very low numbers for Nenshi at 40%. He's down 13 points. You would assume that the fact that this is now going to be a non-binding referendum would make people happier with Danielle Smith. She's down 9 points to 46%. The crucial situation here is there's no real difference between how people in Alberta feel about Mark Carney and Pierre Poilievre when it comes to national unity. Carney's at 50%. Poilievre is at 48%. It's very rare to see the leader of the official opposition as a conservative having numbers that are so close to what a liberal prime minister has. We haven't seen this in a long time.
3: Be interesting to do this poll again after the referendum, because I'd be curious to see how people's reactions are. But that's not for a few months yet. But Mario, I appreciate your insights as always. Thank you for joining us this afternoon.
4: My pleasure, Tim. Anytime.
3: That is Mario Canseco. He is the president of Research Co. talking about this poll that Research Co. did regarding Alberta and Canada at odds over this non-binding referendum, and the breakdown of some of the numbers there, as well as how people view our political leaders when it comes to national unity, both here at home in Alberta and across the country.
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15: Did you know that there are currently 194 active data centers across Canada? I had no idea. I didn't think it was that high. But those buildings, they take up a lot of acreage. They're stacked with computer servers and hardware that runs 24/7, 365. And if you've been paying attention, Alberta is certainly going all in on data centers, including a new 1 gigawatt data center up in Sturgeon County. It's Meta's first data center in Canada, and it's the 33rd in what Meta calls its global fleet of data centers, and this one will be optimized for AI. Certainly, our province is experiencing an unprecedented boom in artificial intelligence and hyperscale data center investments, currently accounting for the vast majority of planned data center capacity in Canada. Backed by the UCP's artificial intelligent data center strategy, we're leveraging our colder climate and our deregulated energy market and massive natural gas resources to position our province and ourselves as a major North American tech hub. And certainly, that all sounds sounds well and good, but there's been growing resistance to these data centers, both here at home and abroad. There's the issues of the noise, the water usage, grid access, electricity usage, just some of the concerns being raised by people living in and around data centers. Maren Lowen is the Associate Program Director at Urban Climate Leadership and a policy researcher tracking gaps in AI regulation. They join us. Maren, welcome to the show.
3: Thanks for having me.
15: You know, it kind of feels like when you're going into all of this and just reading up on the stats, I mean, it feels like we're diving headfirst into a dark pool of water without knowing exactly where the bottom is on this thing.
3: I'd say that's a pretty good analogy. I would say to extend the analogy, we've maybe heard from people in other countries who have visited that pool and have some warnings for us about what might lie at the bottom.
15: And what does lie at the bottom then, I guess, is really kind of the first question.
3: Well, I think this is, like, off the dome, I just want to say this is actually a difficult conversation to make generalizations about, because
15: right.
3: each data center proposal is unique and has distinct features and characteristics. However, there are some common concerns that we see emerging from the large hyperscale data centers. I heard you say off the top that we've got close to 200 of these facilities in Canada. But at the hyperscale threshold, so those really large AI-focused data centers, there are actually only 5 active locations in Canada. Having said that, 96 more in the pipeline. So it's a booming industry, and what's really changed from data centers of yore, which might have been smaller facilities, is the scale, the scope, and resultingly, the energy and water needs. So there's a lot of variation here, but where we see some common ground is they're very energy intensive projects, and depending on the contours of the local grid, the local energy market, that can create different kinds of pressures. And, you know, they require 24-hour cooling, and depending on the approach that's taken, that can either take quite a bit of electricity or quite a bit of water.
15: All of which in Alberta, when I think about energy and water, I think about we've had some serious drought conditions across this province in the last few years. This year is kind of the exception, but we've had drought conditions. Back in 2024, we had some issues with our electricity grid. At that time, the Alberta Electric Systems Operator asked consumers to curb their consumption to protect the grid during what was a very cold winter. I mean, are we prepared in Alberta and across the country to handle the power and the water that these data centers soak up?
3: I think the answer to that question is it depends. And I will say one unique feature of Alberta relative to other jurisdictions in Canada is that your provincial government has created enabling legislation for data center proprietors to create their own power source off-grid. It's often called behind-the-meter power, and most of the time that is derived from a natural gas power plant. This is true for the new Meta data center in Sturgeon County. It will feature a massive, almost $5 billion natural gas power plant project. Now, this relieves some pressures. It relieves some grid pressures. And so Alberta energy consumers might feel a bit of relief knowing that those kinds of grid constraints that have been experienced in the United States are unlikely to replicate themselves in Alberta. But where you might start to get concerned is that that creates a massive amount of off-grid power generation, which can create noise, obviously generates considerable emissions. And depending on where these facilities are sited, it can create a bit of land use conflict with neighbors, because these are large industrial processes to produce that much power, and they don't coexist happily, for example, with residential neighborhoods. Some concerns have been expressed by farmers about the amount of heat that these facilities can produce. And so the question, I think, becomes, what are the conditions and regulations that could be put in place to mitigate the risk for communities as these proceed in all parts of the country?
15: it comes down to, in my mind, to guardrails. Do we have enough guardrails in place, regardless of what the facility does? Or I understand that each data center may have different requirements and different specifications, but does there need to be some sort of national focus on what these things look like, or even, I guess, maybe provincially from jurisdiction to jurisdiction? You know, do they need to put some very specific guardrails in place to protect both, you know, the land and the people living in the area?
3: My answer to that would be yes, and that's just not my personal opinion, but the sort of feedback we're hearing from communities when we're doing our work with urban climate leadership, with communities really of all sizes across the country, in different provinces, who are saying, we just want to get this right, but without any overarching guidelines from the federal government, people are scrambling. And you will have heard, I'm sure, there are two communities at least this week who have voted to impose a moratorium. Rocky View County is one in Alberta, and the other is the city of Mississauga in Ontario. Lots more communities talking about moratoria, Saskatoon, Burlington, Toronto. So this is a hot topic because communities are feeling ill-prepared to regulate properly these massive industrial land uses with very considerable water and energy needs. And so what they're saying is, we would love to have a national framework which could build some guardrails around this. Some baseline needs would be met by that. And I have to say, that's not unprecedented. There are a number of countries who are taking a federal approach, obviously leaving room for provinces and municipalities to create other regulations, but some backstops at the federal level around energy efficiency and cooling design, community engagement, and so on. Australia, Germany, Ireland, Sweden, these are not, you know, this isn't unprecedented. And so I think there is a need for federal government involvement, particularly as they have quite ambitious goals for AI infrastructure in Canada. And what we're seeing now is a resistance which may actually thwart some of their ambitions.
15: Before I let you go, I'm just curious, is this, I mean, they tout this as job making, there's big money coming in. I mean, are governments looking at AI data centers as potential cash cows, and concerns and consequences be damned?
3: I think there is some element of that, and I have to say, I'm a retired city councillor from Saskatoon, and when you look at the non-residential assessment growth that these kinds of projects can introduce, it's very substantial, and that's very tempting. And so I understand why local governments are excited by these kinds of projects. The catch is, local governments are also often asked to make investments in infrastructure, in land, to make these projects work. And it's maybe not always the great economic development deal that it may first appear to be. Lots of data centers, you create a ton of jobs in the capital phase. In the operations phase, it might be more like a restaurant, like your average Earl's, in terms of the number of full-time jobs it creates.
15: And, I mean, certainly a lot of communities in the U.S. are kind of discovering this, and we're still, I guess, fairly early stages, but there has been a growing resistance in the U.S. to these.
3: Absolutely. And I think, you know, a lot of the discourse we hear in Canada is definitely influenced by that. For example, a lot of Canadian data centers, and we don't have many hyperscale data centers in Canada, but most of them are not using the really water consumptive evaporative cooling methods that the ones in the United States are. So some of those water concerns may not be as germane in Canada as they are in the United States. But I think the broader sort of resistance and the political discourse around this is certainly influencing how Canadians are feeling. And more generally, I think some of what we're hearing when we're talking to local governments is their residents sort of see data centers as a bit of an avatar for AI in general, and that a lot of the consequences may not be well understood, and that there's a trust issue more broadly, not just with the infrastructure, but with the technology itself.
15: Maren, I've got to leave it at that. Thank you so much for joining me this afternoon and sharing your insights on this.
3: Thank you for having me.
15: That is Maren Lowen. She is a associate program director at Urban Climate Leadership and a policy researcher tracking gaps in AI regulation, talking about some of the resistance to these AI data centers.
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24: You've seen them on Highway 2 or the Yellowhead. Big hauls with a smaller trailer up front. 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
27: Oh, I'm excited about this next topic. AI, I do believe, is here to stay. The question is, what's it doing to us? Is it making us dumber? Research suggests it's best to use AI as a coach, not a crutch. Joining me now is Trent Cash. He's a behavioral scientist at the University of Waterloo. Hello, Mr. Cash.
28: Hello. Thank you so much for having me.
27: We are so glad that you could join us. So, in your opinion, is AI making us dumber?
28: Well, I think that's a big question. And I think it depends on what exactly we mean by dumber. If we let it do everything on our behalf, or are we going to lose those skills? Then the answer is probably yes. For example, if you're trying to learn math, but you have your AI do the math for you, you're probably not going to learn how to do math.
27: Yeah.
28: But do I think it's just going to absolutely, turn our brains to mush? Not quite so.
27: Okay, that's really good to hear, because there's so much talk about, like, for example, you know, writing an exam and the education world. So today, it's no problem. It's so easy for students to just pop their topic in and let AI write it. And that as a communications practitioner, that scares me. That's like, oh, we don't want that.
28: Oh, yeah, absolutely. I couldn't agree more. If students are using these tools to take away from what they're learning, I think that's probably one of the worst use case scenarios. I mean, if you're paying to learn, why have a tool, you know, that does the learning for you?
27: Exactly. Can you give us an example? I noticed there's one here, and I'd love you to expand on it. About a study of doctors that were trained to spot polyps during colonoscopies.
28: Yeah, so as you pointed out, there's been a lot of research going on about exactly what we know about AI right now. And this is one of my favorite studies that I've read about the topic, where in this study, they had a bunch of colonoscopists, their doctors who perform colonoscopies in a hospital system that introduced AI. And what they looked at is how often the doctors detected polyps, so cancerous cells, or adenomas in particular, in patients before and after the AI tool was detected. So before the AI tool was introduced, they detected cancers in about 28% of patients. Then, after the AI was introduced, they randomly gave the doctors access to the AI tool for half the cases, but didn't give them access for the other half of cases. And what they found is in those cases where they did not have access to the AI, after they kind of gotten used to having the AI, their detection rates dropped to 22%. And the authors of that paper argue that this is because the doctors kind of forgot what they were kind of had supposed to pay attention to. So they were kind of lost those skills about how to detect these cancers.
27: That's so interesting. A little bit like if you don't use it, you might lose it.
28: Exactly.
27: Is there another example or study that was done where it really sort of highlights the difference between AI taking over and AI being a support?
28: Yeah, so my favorite study in this realm is a classroom study looking at high schoolers who are learning math. And what this study essentially did is they had three sets of students learn the same math concept. In the first group, they learned it using textbooks and the traditional learning methods that you and I grew up with. In the second group, they had unfettered access to ChatGPT. They were basically just told, here's ChatGPT, go wild. And as you know, ChatGPT has a habit of just giving you an answer, maybe even when you don't want it. Then they had a third condition where the participants had access to an AI tool that was specifically built to act like a tutor would. So kind of helping you through the question, giving you thoughts, and kind of filling in the gaps maybe where you weren't succeeding on your own. And what they found is that when they took a test after they practiced with these tools, students who used regular GPT looked like they learned almost nothing. So because they didn't have the tool anymore, the tool did the learning for them, so they really didn't know how to do it. But the students who used the tutor GPT actually did learn the content just as well as the students who used the textbook. And so this tells us that if we use AI in a responsible way, it actually can work for us, and we can still learn with it rather than having it learn for us.
27: That's fascinating. In your experience, do you think that professional educators are keeping up and like understanding that like a study like this is going to be really beneficial for people that are trying to, you know, whether it's high school or even in university? Do you think that people are keeping up? Because my fear is that AI is just kind of a little bit out of control. If you don't understand it and you don't know how to use it, it's either, I know there's always a fear, it's going to take over, but is it going to take over our personalities and our brain, our ability to function? Like, do you think we're keeping up, or do you think that we're kind of chasing it? Do you think it's going to be like a little bit of a battle?
28: Right now, I think we're in the battle phase. It's only been around for a few years. We're all just trying to figure out what the heck is going on. And while researchers are doing these studies, it takes time to figure out exactly what works and exactly what doesn't. And then it's on the responsibility of researchers and government agencies to push this down to the people who can implement it on the daily. So the teachers, the other educators, so they can see what works and what doesn't. Because a classroom teacher with 30 students in front of them doesn't have time to figure out what does and doesn't work. So we need to be giving them those tools to kind of start winning this battle rather than constantly chasing their tails.
27: So as a scientist, are you concerned? Do you lie awake at night? Are you worried that AI is going to contribute to the downfall? Or do you think we're okay? We're in some cases overreacting.
28: I think we're going to be okay. We have spent millennia developing new tools, new technologies, and there's always somebody that's worried that it's going to be the one that finally takes us out. We can go all the way back to the ancient Greeks, where they thought that writing was going to make it so that we never remembered anything ever again because we wrote it down.
27: I love and that.
28: It's been happening for millennia. There's always people who are scared, and I'm not inclined to believe that this is the thing that is going to take us out. Humans are more resilient than we give them credit for.
27: That's so cool. Yeah, you know, when you look at it that way, another one is, you know, automobiles. When you look back, you know, when the automobile was first introduced, like, people were like, I will never give up my horse and wagon. This newfangled machine, it'll be the death of us. When you look back over time, anything new is often greeted with fear, right? So I guess AI is just the next frontier.
28: Probably worse at riding horses than we were 150 years ago, but we all seem to be okay with that. Yes. So if we can give up something that maybe isn't critical to being successful humans, maybe that's okay.
27: Yes, yes. Oh, this has been a wonderful conversation. Trent Cash is a behavioral scientist at the University

0: University of Waterloo on the show today. We really appreciate you giving us your time, shedding some light on this subject, and talking us a little bit off the ledge. And when I say us, I mean me, because I do know AI is here to stay, and I think it's just a matter of understanding it and learning it and using it and not being freaked out about it, right?
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0: 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You have a great day.
1: 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Bye-bye.
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2: From the National Newsroom of the Canadian Press, I'm John Kennedy. Conservative leader Pierre Poilievre says U.S. tariffs on Canadian lumber are unacceptable, accusing Prime Minister Mark Carney of making concessions to the U.S. without getting anything in return. At a press conference in Vancouver, Poilievre said tariffs on Canadian lumber have tripled since Carney took office.
3: The approach of Mr. Carney has failed demonstrably and has threatened the jobs of British Columbians and all Canadians. 30 mills have closed in British Columbia under the Liberals' watch as a result of their diplomatic failures.
2: Poilievre says former Prime Minister Stephen Harper negotiated zero tariffs on Canadian lumber and is calling on Carney to keep his promise to remove the tariffs. Meanwhile, the Conservative leader is also demanding that Ottawa extend its fuel tax relief for another 10 months. The Liberals suspended the federal fuel excise tax in April, temporarily lowering gas prices by 10 cents a liter and diesel by 4 cents. Prime Minister Mark Carney had said the measure would remain in place until Labor Day, but Poilievre says Canadians cannot afford the increase when it ends. He says the higher oil prices have generated an estimated $6 billion windfall for Ottawa that Carney could use to extend the relief. Ottawa and Ontario are putting up a combined $1 billion to help municipalities build infrastructure that is needed for new housing. Each government is contributing $500 million, with funding aimed at municipalities that do not collect development charges for roads, bridges, and water systems. Federal Housing Minister Gregor Robertson says the program will reduce the upfront costs and help increase the housing supply. Ontario officials say infrastructure costs and repair backlogs are among the biggest obstacles facing municipalities that are trying to support new home construction. Meanwhile, roughly 130 wildfires are blazing in British Columbia as wildfire smoke persists throughout the interior of the province.
4: The BC Wildfire Service says temperatures are expected to slightly rise across central and southern regions, while northwest areas will see a slight dip in temperatures. Around 50 wildfires are burning out of control in the province. The BC Wildfire Service says that wildfire smoke is expected to gradually move back into central areas of the province this weekend, noting it could help moderate fire behavior by reducing the amount of radiant heat reaching the landscape. The province says N95 masks are now available for free in communities in the BC interior to protect people from the impacts of wildfire smoke. Naira Ahmed, The Canadian Press.
2: Hurricane Lala weakened into a tropical storm, but it continues to pound Hawaii with torrential rain and hurricane-force gusts. Authorities have launched search and rescue operations following flash floods, apparently sweeping away several homes from their foundations near the southern tip of the Big Island. More than 200,000 homes and businesses were without power, while heavy rain, mudslides, downed trees, and flooding remains a major threat across the state. This is the Canadian Press. In sports, Ben Rice hit a tie-breaking home run in the 10th inning, and the New York Yankees beat the Toronto Blue Jays 4-3, avoiding a three-game sweep. Tim Hill gave up an RBI single to Andre Jimenez in the bottom of the 10th, but held on for his second save in six chances. Toronto won 5 of 7 games of its homestand against Boston and New York. American Scottie Scheffler is back to his dominant self. The world's top-ranked men's golfer took a two-shot lead and turned into a blowout at the FedEx St. Jude Championship in Memphis. He shot a 66 and won by 8 shots over Siwoo Kim. San Francisco 49ers star tight end George Kittle remains hopeful that his surgically repaired Achilles tendon will be healthy enough for him to play in week one of the NFL season. Kittle tore his right Achilles on January 11th in a playoff win at Philadelphia. He wants to get back at practice in time to play September 11th in Australia against the Los Angeles Rams. From the Canadian Press, I'm John Kennedy.
0: 30 seasons, one voice. Celebrate 3 decades of Oilers hockey on 880 CHED. The official voice of your Edmonton Oilers.
5: We're taking on the biggest headlines with the best talk show hosts in Canada. This is Crosstalk.
6: Yes, it is time for Crosstalk for yet another week. This is Shea Ganim. I'm in Alberta, and every week at this time, we bring together some of the best talk show hosts from all across the country and get into some of the issues making news from coast to coast to coast. Today, we have in Ontario, Brad Smith. We have Loren McNabb joining us from Manitoba. And in British Columbia today, we have Rob Fay. Hi, everybody. Thanks for coming back and doing this again.
7: Hello, hello.
8: How's
7: what's
8: going on?
6: Excellent. Doing good. Lots to get into this week. And I think we should start with the story that definitely dominated news coverage at a national level, but I think a lot of Canadians were paying really close attention to. And that's this year's worst victim. There's multiple, but most heavily hit region of the country when it comes to wildfire season. And once again, it's British Columbia. And I think we've all sort of watched and, you know, just in horror, the pictures that have been coming out of British Columbia over the past week or so. It started in the Vernon area a couple of weeks ago. Last weekend, it was Summerland and just catastrophic wildfires yet again. Look, residents getting impatient, wanting to find out, is there anything left? And that's always what this comes down to. After the wildfires, they can't get in yet. But Rob, I know you're there, and I'm sure this is something everybody's talking about in British Columbia. And it just seems like, you know, I mean, after Lytton and Kelowna, it's just one thing after another when it comes to wildfires in BC. But this one seems really bad.
7: Yeah, it's 3 years in the past four where we've dealt with a significant fire. And this one, the speed of it is, I think, what caught a lot of residents by surprise. I'm going to play some audio here, guys, just so that we can set the temperature for this. This is Summerlin Mayor Doug Holmes saying that they needed to brace themselves for what's happened and that people are going to need help.
9: We need to brace ourselves for what's there or what's not there. It's going to be hard. It's going to be really hard. We all know people right now. We all know people who have lost homes. We all have friends who have lost homes. And those people will need our help.
7: You talked to these residents. Some of them brushed it off at first. They didn't think that this fire was going to be as bad as it was. But this is a problem, guys, because I was just talking with somebody from the business association there, and they're scared that this is going to become the reputation of a really big tourist hub in this province. And if you are the area that just catches fire every summer, this is going to be this is going to linger for a while.
6: Yeah, I think you're right. It is something that, you know, Alberta knows it well. So do other parts of the country. I think all parts of the country now have been dealing with this. One thing that really struck me, Rob, is David Eby talking yesterday about maybe this is our new normal. And Loren, I'll ask you, having gone through what Manitoba went through last year, I know here in Alberta after Jasper and Fort McMurray and Slave Lake, it's like new normal. There's nothing new about this. I mean, if you are still looking at this and saying we're going to have to figure out what to do, you're years behind. I was surprised because this isn't new. We've all seen this at this point, Loren.
10: Yeah, and the fact that it feels like for us, you know, we've always had wildfires in Manitoba like everyone else. Last year was one of our worst on record, and I'm not so sure that we've learned enough from it. We've talked like we have. The politicians, the officials have said, you know, we've made changes. We're buying more water bombers. We're working on mitigation. But I don't know if the action's happening now, because actually we're having a relatively wet season. We still have many fires burning, but comparatively speaking, nothing like last year and nothing like what BC is going through. And, you know, in conversations with so many folks out in BC this week, what strikes me is that how exhausting it must be to be at the forefront of this, in that it's been decades of speaking to the issue and of communities burning to the ground and evacuations and people fleeing and, you know, don't ride your ATVs. Don't do this when it's dry. Let's start doing better forest management, and still and still and still. And so I think it has to be exhausting, particularly for BC residents, to just think, so here we go again. And is it national news in the same way it might have been, you know, back in the fires of Kelowna 20 years ago?
6: Yeah, exactly. Because it's almost become commonplace at this point. I mean, Brad, you're in Ontario, but Ontario is dealing with their own wildfire situations. They do, it seems like year after year. I think it's a little farther from the major population centers, so we don't hear about it quite as much. But wildfire is something Ontario deals with every spring, too.
11: Yeah, of course. And first and foremost, just my heart goes out to everybody who's getting evacuated in any of these situations as you're watching, you know, communities around us. But I just want to, I'm almost charged up on this one, because when I hear somebody say the new normal, it's just like a contentious word. And when I go, this is a psychological operation or a PSYOP, because I'll break this down the best way I can. You know, people want to turn this, as soon as it happens, into a talk about climate change, because we're calling that the new normal, because this is going to happen. And we can debate climate change all you want. But here's what's not debatable. I said it 2 weeks on the show. I got killed for it online. But, like, the numbers end up adding up when you look at what the Fraser Institute just dropped. Because here's what's not debatable. We know fires are coming every single year. We know that the grounds underneath are the fuel boxes, the tinder boxes that create these fires to go farther and burn faster. And the government for decades chose to abandon this. The Fraser Institute just released the fact that in 1989, the most fires we've ever had, 12,000 plus fires that burned 35,000 hectares or something like that. It's 5.5 million hectares and above. In 1990, we had 35,000 hectares of controlled burns that were done before fire season even started. In 2023, the year of the biggest fires, that dropped 99.5% to 182 hectares. So we can debate climate. Maybe this is a new normal because the climate does change. But what we can't debate is the dereliction of duty of the government and the responsibility it had to clean up the forest. It didn't do it. And when you actually do these controlled burns, it's up to 16% of a reduction of how fast and these fires can spread. And it just infuriates me that we change this into a debate about an industry that we're pushing towards. You're getting killed by carbon tax every single day. We're hearing about this. We're getting pushed to net zero. We're getting pushed to this green economy. But if they really cared about a net zero presence and a green economy, the first thing they would do is control burn like they did during the most savage wildfire season ever that produced half of what 2023 did. And 2023 had half the number of fires of 1989. It's simple data.
8: Well, yeah, there's a confluence of things. I mean, if you're going to try and break it down to it's not climate change, it is climate change. It's forest management. It's not
11: 99.5% decline in controlled burns. 99.5%.
8: Yeah, that's
11: what the forest management part of it.
8: Also, of course, so is chronic extensive drought. They all contribute. They are all compounding. What the fact of the matter is, we keep talking about the new normal. I was in Fort McMurray when, 25% of that community built, and we all started talking about fire smart, and we started talking about mitigation, and we're going to have to do things differently. We can't build into the boreal forest. We've got to do controlled burns. We've got to do what you're talking about. We need better forest management.
11: But, Shane, that's a conversation in Fort McMurray, but that's 30 years into the process of declining every single year of doing something that's going to mitigate fires.
8: All right, we still don't do it. We're still reacting to fires. We're still not saying, okay, we know what we need to do. And
11: but that's
8: some
11: what
8: of
11: I'm saying.
8: That you're talking, but we don't do it. And every year,
7: here's what I want to do.
8: What are we going to do now?
7: Here's what I want to do. I want to get you guys really fired up here. I'm going to play a clip really quickly from a lady named Marcia Kozak. Get a load of this. So she literally just left her house, finally found a place where she could rest her head for a couple of hours. When she came out to her car, everything was missing. Let's play that clip.
12: I went to the trunk and I opened it up. I started to cry immediately because I knew that the coins had been taken, and I think I was in a state of shock. I couldn't believe that this would happen. This book was very sentimental to me because my mom had hand-sewn it with her machine, and we had collected coins together with her and my niece. It was just kind of a hobby that we did with mom. And so it just made me feel close to my mom.
7: She basically got her cat and her mom's special coin collection and found a place to just shack up for the night and hadn't even showered, came out to her car, and somebody stole everything.
10: I hate to just be so basic as to say people are the worst, but sometimes people are the worst. And I can't tell you how many times, I covered Hurricane Katrina. I was in Haiti for the 2010 earthquake. And within days of like natural disasters, the next, it's like clockwork, the looting happens or the thieves show up. And people take, there's always going to be that faction that takes advantage of people when they're down. Now, I would like to point out in conversations we had with the mayors of the different Okanagan communities this week, they also talked about how the community has rallied and come together and help one another, and that there's more often than not stories like that. But yeah, sometimes people just suck, Rob.
7: I just wanted Brad to get fired up. That was my goal for this segment. So,
11: at the end of the day, this is what you do. If you can mitigate at any percentage forest fires that are going to happen 100%. In Canada, and you don't do it to the point where it's almost a full collapse of a decline since your largest season of fires ever, then that is, to me, prove me wrong that is not an institutional thing to push a net zero climate agenda while you're letting it burn down more so than it would mitigating the process.
8: Well, the reality is, and this is the frustrating part, I almost guarantee, I hate to say it, but I almost guarantee next summer we'll be sitting here talking about the latest community to be affected by wildfire. And 100%. We'll be going, oh boy, maybe the new normal's here. Maybe we need to do things differently. Like that's the frustrating part. I'll even go earlier than Fort McMurray, 2011 Slave Lake Alberta. Lake, yeah. A good chunk of it was affected by wildfire. And we had these conversations. Oh boy, we better take a look at what we're going to do here. But we don't do it. And that's the frustrating part. So now the list gets longer. You've got Slave Lake, you've got Fort McMurray, you've got Jasper, you've got Lytton, BC, now you've got Summerland. I mean, the list goes on. There's Manitoba last summer, right? It's just on and on.
11: Well, think
8: and
11: about
8: on.
11: Jasper, Shay. They had evidence 3 years beforehand of trying to get the tinder and the brush forest like cleaned out, and they just said, we'll wait. And what happens when you wait?
8: Yeah, no, you're absolutely right. There's no question. We just continue to say, oh boy, this is surprising. No, we can't be at that anymore. We've moved past surprising. Okay, we're going to take a break. Speaking of surprising, I don't know if there was anything surprising that came out yesterday as we got access to some of the documents surrounding the investigation into the tragic shooting in Tumbler Ridge. I wanted to learn more than we did. We'll talk about what we found out when we come back right after this.
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3: 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This is Crosstalk.
8: And welcome back to Crosstalk. Shay Gannon with you in Ontario. We have Brad Smith with us today from, I'm in Alberta, Brad's in Ontario. Loren's in Manitoba, and we have Rob Fay joining us from British Columbia. This week, another story. A lot of people were watching closely, and this was a consortium of media outlets from all across the country coming together to demand or seek or, you know, challenge for access to a bunch of documents surrounding the Tumblr Ridge police investigation, and they got them. Still a lot of redactions. They didn't get everything that they wanted, but we learned a little. I don't know how much we learned. I was speaking earlier this week, guys, with a professor of justice studies at Mount Royal University, Doug King, a criminologist, and he says, you know what, at the end of the day, he's not overly surprised by the limited amount of information that we got from these documents. This is what he said.
4: You have to remember that in March, the BC coroner announced it was going to do inquest.
8: Yeah.
4: And a coroner's inquest is held before a jury of about five or six citizens, where the coroner gets evidence and information from the police, from the schools. And so the material information about, you know, guns and timelines and things like that, that'll come out in the coroner's inquest. So it's a bit premature to be saying we're going to release it before the coroner's inquest. It'll be released during the inquest. And then from there might be a decision to go with a public inquiry or not.
8: And I guess it's always a struggle for those of us in media, because our job is to go out and get the information. Loren, you've been through this many, many times. It's frustrating sometimes because you know there's information out there that people would like to know, but for whatever reason, RCMP in particular like to hold it back. It gets frustrating, right?
10: Yeah, it does. And you know, when you watch what goes down in the States and how so much information is shared, you have that repeated conversation of like, where is the balance? You know, I've watched stories out of America and thought, oh my goodness, that's way too much to know right now, way too early, way too assuming and making conclusions before we've had all the context. And so I think the challenge is you get these documents, you see, you want to know, like even the things about timestamps, they're redacted from these documents. Mm. And so you don't know how much time elapsed as the police moved their way around that shooting scene. And so you want to know that. And then on the flip side, experts we'll talk to will say, yeah, but then you don't have the context. You just have, you know, the bullet point information. And that is so important, because then you indict someone or something or a moment before you have all the facts. And every time I go back and forth on this, but I do think that there are certain organizations within this country that meaningfully hang on to things that maybe they don't need to. And I also worry that there's this sort of culture of we just won't talk and it'll go away. And this one is definitely not going away.
8: No, it's definitely not. And I don't know, Brad, how it went over in Ontario, but I think that was the big issue here. Is like, well, why are there so much of it still being held back at this point? Like, there's no trial to be had. There will be the inquest, but at this point, you know, let people know.
11: Yeah, with our issues with transparency right now, they're in so many different facets of our life. And I guess the biggest problem that I have with this Tumblr Ridge thing is the kind of final sentence that was used on a mainstream media clip the other day, where they said that the RCMP and the local police officers didn't want to release or unredact a lot of these files because they feared that there'd be copycats of that. And I just go, that's kind of insane to me. This is not 1970 with the copycat killers. This is an era where social media, if you leave things without understanding and then you leave with the lack of transparency, speculation will build into a force forest fire, and it will spread along, and then people will turn down the conspiracy route of what happened. And when you look at this, this is one of the biggest events that's ever happened to Canada, specifically in my time, because I wasn't old enough for the Polytechnic. And then when you look at this and all the confusion around it, from how they rolled out who Jesse was as a person when they were looking for a gun person through till now, people are just going, ugh. And I get it. They don't want to redact this in a large part, and this is my opinion, because they don't want to create a conversation around transphobia of what might be in those documents. And then my contention and my point would be that you're actually creating more of it by not giving an open dialogue between what went on in that small town, what drove someone to do that, not only to their classmates, but to their family, and then all the access that's in between with taking firearms away. If it's a dereliction of duty from the police force, we should be able to know that.
5: That's the big one. Yeah, that's the one that I think a lot of people are saying, listen, those guns were taken. The RCMP said, we got to get those guns out of that house. And then the courts decided, nah, they need to go back. Were those the guns that were used? We still don't know. Rob, obviously, you're there. You're in BC, closer to home. How's it going over with your audience?
6: Well, I think stunned initially and then angry. And you go through all of the range of emotions. But here's the one thing that I took from those documents that were recently, kind of opened up a little bit. It shows that there was an open AI review that was flagged and it had concerning conversations that was linked to the suspect's accounts months before the shooting. But here's the problem. Mm-hmm. Police were not notified at that time. So that really raises a difficult question about when technology companies should actually alert law enforcement and how privacy rules apply and whether existing safeguards are adequate. And it opens up this bigger conversation about what is going on with the technology angle of this, which I don't think people are shining enough light on.
5: That one could be interesting, though, because there is a lawsuit, I believe, right? The families and some of the victims have actually filed a lawsuit against OpenAI because, as you say, they identified the fact that, okay, there's some problematic behavior taking place on this ChatGPT account, so we're going to shut down the account, and they didn't bother to tell anybody. They didn't, escalate it up to any authorities to say, hey, listen, there's some really troubling things that are happening in there. So maybe that fits into it because, I mean, that's what the RCMP are saying, basically, when you read through the report in terms of what can we release and when can we release it. Well, okay, there's not going to be a criminal trial here, of course, but there will be the coroner's inquest and there are lawsuits. So you understand that in some instances you need to hold back some info, but the guns, for example, I don't know what the harm is in releasing that. I don't know.
10: I get that why we wait in some circumstances for, this process of whether there's a trial, which there won't be here, as you point out, Shay, or the inquests or inquiries. But in the interim, you have this, it could be years, but definitely months. And you have that question in mind as a parent, as we head back to school, as the families in Tumbler Ridge, we think about going back to school. You have this, what can we fix? What are we fixing right now? What can we learn from what's maybe in those documents or not being shared so that we can at least have some assurances that we're making steps forward. Yeah.
11: Well, listen, can I just say one thing before we go to break here is that blacking out the truth doesn't make anyone safer. It doesn't make anyone safer. It just makes the public angrier and less informed in a situation and a climate right now where we're dealing with jail, not bail stories every day that are frightening. Now, those are two different situations, but blacking out the truth does not make anyone safer.
5: No, let people know. I think that's all people are wondering for. They want the information. And when you have a situation like this, you have a tragedy like this, all I think people want is, okay, what do we need to know so we can prevent it from happening again, right? And one of the things that the RCMP said in not releasing this
11: is
5: we don't want to inspire...
11: Too.
5: They said we don't want to inspire copycat killings. And we know, take a look at Columbine, they cited. We know that sort of spurred copycat incidents. And it's like, okay, well, Columbine always will. People know what happened in Tumbler Ridge, the school shooting. Yeah, there are copycat killings that come from that. I don't know how releasing more information about your investigation into this one makes that any better or any worse. But that was one of the reasons that they gave. Okay, we've got to take a break, guys. When we come back, we'll get into another conversation that is a big one, and that is supervised consumption sites. You want to talk controversy? This one, every province has a different approach. It's hyper political. And Manitoba has opened their first site. Meanwhile, Alberta continues to close a number of their sites. We'll get into that conversation when we come back with Crosstalk right after this.

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17: Yeah, welcome back to Crosstalk. Shay Gannon with you. I'm in Alberta. Joining me today, we have Rob Fay in British Columbia. We have Brad Smith in Ontario. And we have Loren McNabb in Manitoba, where we will start our next segment as the controversial, hyper-political, and I think important conversation around supervised consumption sites has now arrived. Manitoba opening their first safe consumption site. Loren, that's what's the story this week?
18: Yeah, just on Tuesday. And in Manitoba, I guess, late to the so-called party because there are supervised consumption sites in each of our provinces, Ontario, Alberta, BC. There used to be one in Saskatchewan. It closed this year. But I know the attitudes in Alberta and Ontario, the funding is dramatically changing. But anyway, here we are. Manitoba opened its first consumption site in Winnipeg this week. It's in a neighborhood that already has its troubles. If you were to already drive around there before it opened, you saw a lot of drug use, a lot of homelessness, a lot of issues, right? And so there's all schools of thought on this. We all know this, but there's consternation here now because we've seen the varying headlines in other cities. You know, the advocates who might say it saves lives, the ones who say it doesn't make a difference, the ones that say it makes things a lot worse. And so this week in Winnipeg, we spoke to a man named Joseph Foray. He lost his son to a fentanyl poisoning a few years ago, but he also comes from another unique perspective of being a recovering addict as well as a community advocate now from what he's learned. And so Joseph actually told us his initial drug of choice years ago was meth. And he was living in Edmonton, and when he went to find his dealer one day while living there, Shay, he was near a supervised consumption site, there was no meth there, I think, and so fentanyl became the choice, and someone said, just go in there and do it. It's no problem. So he did. And he became an addict. And here's what he had to tell us.
19: I've always been skeptical of the data when they say, you know, they save lives because of my experience. I was anonymous. They didn't know who I was. So there was really no way to tell if I died on the street 2 days later. You know, I didn't, you know, nobody's died in one because they're supervised. But I mean, what about afterwards? And that's always been my skepticism about the data that they collect and say that, you know, these help save lives. In my opinion, I think it just prolongs the agony of addiction, and there's really no set course to get a person into a recovery.
18: So the thought for him is, you're just prolonging the agony with such a powerful line. But we also spoke to another recovering addict out in BC who said, no, like, they really do make a difference. And if you can do it right, and Manitoba's promising that this will be done in the way where you're in that room and yes, you get high and they watch to make sure you stay alive. Do it right. And Manitoba's promising that this will be done in the way where you're in that room and yes, you get high and they watch to make sure you stay alive or you stay safe. And then they'll work on trying to find you resources you need. But we don't have a ton of beds. Recovery beds, we know, is a problem. Addiction services is a huge problem. And so our minister of this portfolio, she has a heavy portfolio. It involves housing, homelessness, and addictions. Her name is Bernadette Smith. And she was asked this week, like, hey, you see what's going on in other provinces. Ontario is closing them down. Alberta is closing some of them down. You know, what do you say to the general public that's kind of confused about the messaging here? And this was her answer.
20: Well, when we look at who's running those provinces, right, it's really about political buy-in, and we
18: rampant increase of drug use, like, people are openly doing it on the street,
21: God, yes,
18: everywhere, and not being stopped, right?
21: Oh,
18: and
21: yeah,
18: so it's
21: everywhere.
18: Like, well, what, so I think there might be this sort of like attitude shift where it to know it was going on behind doors now makes it worse because you already see what it looks like in front of your face, if that makes sense.
17: Yeah, it's a battle everywhere that these sites are, and as you say, they're being closed down in Alberta. But I know, Rob, you know, we talk about Vancouver, and a lot of people characterize their drug approach as failed, and they've backed away from some things. But I think Vancouver is sort of ground zero for this whole idea of harm reduction in Canada, right?
22: Yeah, so the real question here is whether a supervised site can be a part of a broader system. And this is where we find the holes in the system, because if you're going to do this, you got to include detox and treatment and mental health care and housing and long-term recovery. So a consumption site without a clear pathway forward, it might save somebody's life today. But again, you've got to deal with tomorrow and next week and next month and next year. And that's where the taxpayers all of a sudden have concerns. We tried to criminalize drugs out here. It didn't last long, but we at least gave it the old fighting chance. And I think for us, as we move forward here, is we don't have enough of a national program. Everybody says, well, we'll just do it provincially. But you think about Ontario and how it differs from Manitoba, how it differs from Alberta and British Columbia. Everybody's just playing their own music, but we don't have any synchronicity. And all of these holes are starting to appear because if some guy can't get the treatment on Ontario, well, guess where he's going, Shay? He's coming out here to the West Coast. And if he doesn't get it there, he's going to go to Manitoba. And this is the problem with the bounce around effect of all these drug users, is if you don't have a database and you don't have good communication, the chances are they're going to slip through the cracks, and that's what we see here on the West Coast more often than not.
17: Yeah, what's the story in Ontario, Brad? Do they have them there?
0: Oh, God, yeah. I mean, we're rolling them back, and Doug Ford made that clear, but when you talk about drug use, like, this is just an anecdote, and it's personal, and it's, I wish it was made up. I live right across from a park in Toronto. That park had its washroom facilities torn down last year because they became so decrepit and overtaken. Yeah. And in that same park, just earlier this summer, I literally, and sorry for the visual, but saw two people injecting themselves and sharing the needle, passing it back and forth, as 2 weeks later, there was a person smoking fentanyl just clearly in front of me. While I got a ticket for having my dog off leash, they just let that person smoke drugs in front of kids. Like, this has to be a conversation reverse engineered about what this is. We're giving people drugs, we're keeping them on drugs, and yes, in centers, the prevention of overdoses is saving lives. You can't refute that, but what we're not talking about is, why is money being spent on keeping people on drugs? That is not compassion. Compassion is spending money to properly address the issues of addiction. Like, that being lost in a country that prides itself right now on virtue is beyond me. When you think about this, Julian Somers in BC, right, started this whole thing in 1980s, one of the first guys to push this out, had all the research, was like literally the data-driven guy. Then it goes through to 2015. All of his information is being used to roll this out. By the time it comes to 2021, they are starting to eliminate his data. The people who are making the policies are telling Julian, no. While he's saying, guys, this isn't working the way it's supposed to, some of those policy officials, check this out, government officials left their job writing policy for this, and they started up new jobs. They started their own businesses. Guess in what? Harm reduction businesses. This is a money grift. It's

0: compassion?
1: I don't know who's making money off it. I think this is what the trap is.
0: Jay, just go check this out. Literally, they left their job in government with pensions and everything to start their own businesses and harm reduction. It's very well documented. It's like, who's making money off it? Toronto just gave $16 million to give free vending machines with crack pipes and everything. People are producing these products that are going out in bags to people to use. People are producing the syringes. People are producing all the medical infrastructure within these sites.
1: No one on this side is arguing
0: that drugs are not a serious issue. But since these have been rolled out in 2015, if you just look at Alberta in 2023, when they started repealing these things and going towards actually getting treatment, the overdose rate went down 39%. The exact same method, the exact same procedures that were going on in BC, they didn't do that, and they have stayed relatively the same while escalating in overdoses. There is correlation and data that proves this.
1: Well, there's a story that came out today that there are firefighters in Calgary are responding to 100,000 overdose calls a year. Or medical calls a year, and the vast majority of them are overdose. The problem that I have with this, and we get into this whenever I speak to addictions people, is you can't say one piece is the answer. There's a spectrum of care when it comes to, and it's well documented, and harm reduction is part of it, recovery is part of it, abstinence is part of it. There is no one size fits all, and if you say this is the solution, no, it's not. And so when it might be for some people, but we it's become so politicized now that we can't legitimately look at, okay, what works, because like you say, Brad, there's all kinds of data around all of this stuff. Harm reduction the question is what?
0: Like you say, there's no proof. 2025 systematic review of Canadian evidence found large-scale provincial studies generally show no significant association between the presence of these sites and lower population-level overdose mortality. It's data-driven.
1: I'm not talking about that. I'm talking about what you do. You're talking about trying to solve the problem. How do you solve the problem of addiction? Either they die or they recover. That's the only options. That is the only options when it comes to addiction. There's no other option. You die or you recover. That's the end of the story.
0: But you're spending more money on giving them drugs to lead to overdoses rather than the care and compassion of finding out pure health. When they go into these sites,
2: you're providing them with clean drugs instead of dirty drugs that you find on the streets.
1: What does that look like?
3: The argument is
0: putting the money towards mental health services, actually transitioning. When they're putting people into some of these subsidized housing that people are going in, the number one thing about repeat addiction is being around people who use and abuse products. So not only are you going from these safe consumption sites, which then just go in Toronto. Google search any Toronto Star article. When all these needles are being taken out, then being resold to the people who can't get into these places because they're too drugged out. It's like the care and compassion is, if you're spending money on this, why are you not spending money on health and mental health and getting people off the drugs? You're keeping them on regardless of what. And that's the primary problem I have with it.
3: But in many circumstances,
1: if there's a way to spend money and get people off drugs, somebody would have made a lot of money doing it.
3: 100%. And also, the thing is if you're arguing that it's not compassionate, the argument from some is this is compassionate because they're going to do it anyway. And so at least in doing these supervised consumption sites or providing these other services, perhaps we're keeping them safe a little longer until they get to the moment where they finally feel like they want to come off.
1: Right? Yeah.
3: And that's the argument. And we also have spoken to addicts this week who said that worked for them. They weren't ready. And then they were ready. And then they came off, and one of them said they came off because they were in a consumption site in BC, and they kept meeting the same social workers and the same people who would, when they were having a good day, and by that the recovering addict met himself, they would come talk to him, and then finally he had a good enough day where he decided it was time. The thing is, when someone decides it's time, that's when we're not ready. The addicts will tell us, the recovering addicts, they knew it was time and they couldn't get into a facility. So there's that are an issue.
1: There's a million.
0: Well, listen, Julian Somers just started this thing. There would be no safe consumption without Julian Somers.
1: You mentioned that earlier. There's a million, we got to get this other subject in before we run out of time, guys. I apologize. We've got to take a break. We'll be back and switch gears right after this.
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17: We're taking on the biggest headlines with the best talk show hosts in Canada. This is Crosstalk.
1: Okay, just got a few minutes left here, but there's a story. I want to get everybody's take on this because it's become a major story here in Alberta, and that is data centers. What are we going to do with data centers? And our government is all in and really, really pushing these as a great thing and managed to land a deal with Meta for billions of dollars to build an enormous one. But instantly, there's opposition, and there's a bunch of these projects being proposed all over the province of Alberta where, you know, a number of opposition groups have stood up. There's challenges, all kinds of things, and there's an argument about how do we do this in such a way that, you know, it doesn't take up all of our water and our electricity rates don't go through. It's a big battle. There's legitimate concerns, and it's happening all over the world. Now, Loren, there, the premier has shut down one project, right? Do I have that right? Like I said, no, this is just isn't going to happen?
3: Yeah, it gets a little confusing, though, because, you know, there was documents that were reported report on a few months ago that showed that about a year ago, there were conversations going on between Manitoba, you know, at the deputy minister level and a company in the States and about maybe bringing in this AI project here. And then we started to learn more about data centers. And this is an AI data center proposal for southeast of Winnipeg. So like in a small community, just maybe 15 minutes from the edge of Winnipeg. And people there started to get wind of it. They started learning more about it. Petitions started, all sorts of things. And the argument from our premier is that, you know, they require so much power, so much electricity, so much water after they're built. Yes, great jobs for when they're being built, but really not a lot of jobs once you have them. And so he's basically said, no, we're not doing it. And his quote was that it's a threat to the environment, not much benefit to the economy. And then Wab Kanu said, our message to any tech company out there, if you want to build technology with a thoughtful, human-centered approach that puts humanity first, Manitoba is open for business. So this has created a lot of conversation here, too, because there are those who say, don't we want to grow? Don't we want to push our economy? Right. Don't we want to like thrive? And this of course, AI is increasingly a part of the future, right? But he believes Manitobans want AI to serve them and not be servants to AI, which is another one of his quotes. So he's a really hard no on this one right now. And then we look elsewhere.
1: He is, yeah.
3: And we see what you guys are doing or what Ontario's talked about and all the rest. And we think, I don't know what's next.
1: But I think Ontario smartly, Brad, sort of came up with a bit of a plan and said, okay, this we're in, but this is how it's going to be done. At least gave people some, because one of the things here is, well, we don't really know how this is going to work in Alberta. And people are worried about, you know, what the consequence. But at least Ontario is trying to get in front of that and say, we're not opposed to these, but we have some rules about how it's going to work, right?
18: Oh, of course. And Doug Ford came out yesterday and it was a beautiful 46 seconds of basically the high level elevator pitch was we want to create these here. We want to make it the right way just because we don't want our data in Trump's hands, as if the data was going to go straight to Donald Trump and he was going to tweet it out. But socially and environmentally, this is the right move, because there's obviously a famous story coming out of Wyoming about how that data center had polluted the water table around for the nearby citizens. And AI is going so fast that no one really knows where this is going. And if anyone says they do, just look what happened this past week with the OpenAI and Anthropic Claude data breaches. Like, if you guys don't know, these AI agents that can act autonomously for people as basically like butlers, assistants, coworkers, whatever it may be, like they breached their containment parameters. Then they actually hacked and accessed a website with 181 infractions or something. And then before going back into parameters, they actually all met up to decide how to break up next time if they get caught. Like, this is a crazy world. We're in the Matrix. So data centers, build them if it makes sense, but it's crazy.
1: It is crazy. I mean, I know BC, they shut down one there too, right, Rob? There was a plan to try and get one built, and at the end they backed off because of opposition?
2: Yeah, so one of the things here that I've learned in talking with a couple of AI experts on the West Coast is read the fine print, because you always hear about the initial investment, the billions that are going to go into Alberta, what it's going to create in Manitoba. But the fine print is, what happens once this is built? Where is that money going to go? Is it going to stay in Canada beyond the initial investment? Ooh. Or are you going to start to see these jobs lose? Like Microsoft, for example, initially said, yeah, we're going to create 2,000 jobs. But then when they showed their full plan, there was actually 450 that would remain beyond the construction. So the reality is it looks good with the bells and whistles and the press releases, but the fine print shows that about 85% of the money that is generated after the initial expense will actually leave this country and go back south. So that is the fine print that I don't think a lot of Canadians see. It's a great investment up front, but once it's going and utilizing our water and our energy and our infrastructure, that money's leaving the country.
1: Oh, that's a good point. Well, yeah, the thing is, in terms of money that's generated from it, like, okay, great, there's construction jobs because you're building these great bloody centers, and there's, you know, there's all hundreds and thousands of construction jobs for a few months, and then it's built, and, you know, there's a few hundred people maybe that have to run these things. The government talks about the tax revenue, though, and billions of dollars that the government will get out of it, which is really, really good. But like you say, there's concerns about, you know, we see what some of these data centers, the noise, as some people say, is just, can you imagine living next to one of these things where 24/7 you've got a fair racket coming out of the fans and the cooling systems and all the rest of that stuff. So I don't know. There's the sovereignty piece. At the end of the day, we have to decide, you know, the governments are pushing this full force and saying we need to be on the forefront of artificial intelligence. And if we are, then we have to have, you know, these data centers, and we have to have them within Canada. But the opposition, I don't know where we go from this. But I mean, I think Ontario, Brad, has at least taken a step in the right direction and saying, okay, we're going to to come up with a framework on how we will proceed with this, which makes, you know, at least people know, right?
18: Well, they put parameters around it, which is a lot more than a lot of people are doing. And here's the thing learned from history, right, is that whenever you jump into a process where you don't know or understand the long-term costs and effects, it usually doesn't end up that well. I'm not saying this about data centers, but nobody has an understanding of what the long-term cost of putting these in places for, let alone 1 to 2 years, but 5 years, decades, and how that looks, and

0: So it's like, it's there. It's just that you don't know. And so then you're like, do I trust the data center? Do I trust, like, what's going to happen to it? Do I
1: can
0: worry
1: it make
0: that they're
1: me lose weight and look prettier? That's what I want to know.
2: Do you trust Meta? Like,
3: it doesn't work, Brad. I tried.
2: Because Alberta's jumped into bed with Meta, which has some trust issues. Guys, we're out of time. The hour flew by, as it always does. We've got to get out of here, but we'll do this again next week. We got Brad Smith in Ontario, Lauren McNabb in Manitoba, Rob Fay in BC. I'm Shay Gannon in Alberta. Thanks for joining us for Crosstalk. We'll see you next week.
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3: from the National Newsroom of the Canadian Press, I'm John Kennedy. Canada U.S. Trade Minister Dominic LeBlanc and U.S. Trade Representative Jameson Greer have met again this

0: Weekend, just days before U.S. President Donald Trump's latest tariff threat is set to materialize. A statement from LeBlanc's spokesperson says the two met virtually for an hour on Sunday afternoon, noting the talks were constructive. It comes ahead of new 50% duties on a range of Canadian goods, including cement and hockey sticks, set to take effect on Wednesday. Conservative leader Pierre Poilievre says Prime Minister Mark Carney should get an agreement with Trump, but warned there should be no more concessions without something in return. Meanwhile, the Conservative leader Pierre Poilievre says the federal government should give Canadians another break at the pumps and continue the gas tax holiday.
1: The Liberals suspended the federal fuel excise tax in April in response to global price shocks sparked by the U.S.-Israeli war in Iran. At the time, Prime Minister Mark Carney said the measures would stay in place until Labor Day and would bring gas prices down by an average of 10 cents a liter and diesel by 4 cents a liter. At a news conference in Vancouver, Poilievre said prices are on the rise again and Canadians can't afford a 10 cent per liter hike next month. In a letter to Carney, Poilievre said he wants the excise tax relief extended until at least July 1st, 2027. At which time it can be reviewed. David Augustine, The Canadian Press.
0: A major energy announcement is expected in St. John's tomorrow involving Newfoundland and Labrador and Quebec, as well as the federal government. Premier Tony Wakeham is set to meet with Quebec Premier Christine Fréchette and Prime Minister Mark Carney, who will be joining the premiers for what is described as an energy security announcement. Officials have been negotiating a deal for Hydro-Quebec and Newfoundland and Labrador Hydro to share energy from Churchill River in Labrador. Last week, Montreal-based newspaper La Presse reported they had reached an agreement. Summerland's wine industry is beginning the difficult process of recovering after the Bald Range wildfire forced thousands of people from their homes and businesses across British Columbia. Winery owner Mike Stoller was finally allowed back onto his property on Saturday and found most of his vineyard intact, although some equipment and irrigation systems were damaged. But with August normally bringing the bulk of the British Columbia region's tourism revenue, Stoller says the fire could wipe out much of what remains of the summer season. Looking internationally, Ukraine launched a massive drone assault on Russia, and Russia responded. There were deaths on both sides, and ABC foreign correspondent Lama Hassan has the details on one of the largest aerial attacks to take place since the war began.
2: The Russian Defense Ministry saying it destroyed more than 800 Ukrainian drones overnight. Moscow's mayor adding that some 600 drones were detected heading toward the Russian capital, shooting down a third of them, but still at least seven people across Russia were killed. Russia fighting back, sending a wave of drones, killing at least five people, destroying a market in the Ukrainian capital, Kyiv.
0: This is the Canadian Press. In sports, Noah Cameron pitched a one-hitter as the Kansas City Royals beat the Los Angeles Angels 3-0. Cameron struck out eight and walked one, giving up only one hit in the seventh. The Angels' first baseman Vaughn Grissom singled high over the head of Bobby Witt. Marcus Erickson raced to victory at the Ontario Honda Dealers Indy as the race made its debut at a new track in Markham, Ontario. The race went off without serious issues after Friday's on-track sessions were canceled because the track itself wasn't complete. Pitching great Tommy John, known for the surgery that bears his name, has died at the age of 83. According to agent Mike McGuire, John died at his home in Bradenton, Florida on Saturday night. John had a remarkable 26-year career, winning 228 games and becoming the first pitcher to successfully return after groundbreaking elbow surgery. The procedure is now known as Tommy John surgery and has saved the careers of many baseball stars. From the Canadian Press, I'm John Kennedy.
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4: 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I'm Brett McGarry. This week at the movies, it's dinosaurs, slashers, and Matthew McConaughey with some bees. 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
5: I'm Jeff Braun. 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Plus,
4: I was out of town for a few days and spent a full day just trying to get caught up on all my shows. I didn't quite make it, but I made sure to start in Westeros. That's right, the season 3 finale on HBO, or you can stream it on Crave in Canada, House of the Dragon.
6: Two paths diverge before you.
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6: Victory?
7: You will be remembered in the histories!
6: Mountain of dead high towers.
8: there'll be no doubt who the gods have chosen to rule.
4: The Game of Thrones prequel House of the Dragon. Disappointed in season two overall. It wasn't awful, but it was kind of a drag. And they had to bounce back in season three. I think they did. Jeff Braun, what do you think?
9: Yeah, I thought they did as well. I thought it was considerably better than the first two seasons, although I don't really remember the first two seasons. Specifically, anyways. But I mean, this was the first season where I was actually sort of looking forward to it this week. I was like, what's going to happen tonight on House of the Dragon? And I didn't put it off for 6 days. I'm like, oh, no, I got to watch it last week still kind of thing. I definitely had a better grasp on who most of the people were, what they were trying to do, and how that connected to other people in the story, which, again, was not the case the first two seasons. The character Aemond, really didn't like him the first 2 years, and he'll never be my favorite character. But I thought his story was much more interesting this year.
4: He's the one with the eye patch, right?
9: He fell in love with, or at least came under the spell of, a witch in the Harrenhal Castle. I even know where they were. You know what you miss, though? You miss, like, the map at the beginning of Game of Thrones was doing a lot of heavy lifting.
4: Oh, for sure.
9: So there's name and places. I still don't know where Tumbleweed is or wherever the big fight at the end was.
4: Tumbleton.
9: Tumbleweed. I was like, yeah, that just occurred to me now. It's like, yeah, we need the map in the opening credits. Anyways. I'll never get all the names down. There's just too many similar names because, again, it's mostly a Targaryen focus this time around. The action, though, is really stellar. They level that up every season. This year was no different there. We had that amazing sea battle in the first episode of season three. And then, of course, the finale in Tumbleton with its big battle. And, you know, watching dragons roast people, that's always fun. Even without the big battles, they find ways to do that a few times throughout the year. And plus, this year we got the bonus of that rogue dragon, the sheep stealer, that was roasting people randomly. Just a fun wrinkle to throw into the mix. But overall, it's still, I think, quite a pale comparison, literally, to the original Game of Thrones. Better Call Saul was the same the first several seasons, but eventually I thought with Better Call Saul, it became as exciting as Breaking Bad the last couple of years. I don't know if we're going to get that with House of the Dragon. It needs more humor or something, and that's maybe a character problem because outside of Ulf, none of these people are funny at all. Certainly not like Tyrion was or Sam could be in Game of Thrones, that type of thing. And I think the biggest thing that's missing is just that variety in Game of Thrones. Like every episode of that, you could bounce around from King's Landing to the desert across the ocean in Essos to the frozen tundra at the Wall or a stony island or a mountain retreat. And too much of this House of Dragons just looks the same everywhere they go. Yeah. It's a little bit better at that, but not as much. And then with the storylines, like, if you hit on something in House of the Dragon that you don't care about, that's going to end up being like 20 minutes in almost every episode. Whereas with Game of Thrones, it might be 7 minutes every third episode because it's so much more going on all the time, you know. So I think that's maybe the thing that's hardest to get on board with House of the Dragon. But when it is, you know, on fire, no pun intended, it's on fire. And they usually take a 2-year break, and I'm thrilled not to have to listen to anybody say mayhaps for 2 years because that gets on my nerves every single time. It's like, you can just say perhaps. That's not that out of the, you know what I mean? Come on. Just, you won't be able to not hear it every time now. And it's just like, that is just some writer thinking he's flexing or whatever. It sounds stupid.
4: Season three of House of the Dragon, which, by the way, is based on a book called Fire and Blood by George R.R. Martin. And it's explicitly written to mimic a fictional history book or chronicle rather than a traditional narrative novel. So I haven't read it, but based on that, it feels to me like what they've been able to adapt into this dramatic television show is pretty impressive achievement. And it tells the story of how the Targaryen dynasty tears itself apart. And I guess it's essentially they call the Dance of the Dragons, where the dragons they're going to annihilate each other. And I think what season two, I guess maybe the part of the problem is they had a lot of table setting to do, but it just felt like they took too long to set that table, and there were some characters who were just kind of doing nothing for multiple episodes. So I was really frustrated with that second season because I thought the first half of the season was great, and then the back half just dragged, and they were teasing
10: this big battle that didn't happen in season two. It did happen to kick off season three, which was amazing.
9: That sea battle.
10: And then they had a crazy battle in this one, and there's been all sorts of dragon action throughout the season. So I think that from a visual and action standpoint, season three really delivered. And then the way that they kind of... You talk about setting the table. It feels like the chessboard is now set. Like all of the pieces are in play for the Targaryens to finally go after each other and put an end to themselves. I even saw one headline, not really to spoil anything here. You can kind of see where it's going, but they described Rhaenyra, the main, essentially the main character sitting on the Iron Throne, as breaking mad. You talk about breaking bad. Yeah. You know, maybe she's kind of, is she the mad queen? I don't know, but I think season three was an incredible bounce back and just an incredible year to be a fan of the world of Game of Thrones, because earlier in the year we had the Night of the Seven Kingdoms, which
9: That was fun.
10: Yeah, it was actually fun and hopeful and optimistic and a pretty simple story. It still had the gnarly kind of Game of Thrones style violence and other gnarly things that occurred. And then the one of the main deaths in the season three finale of House of the Dragon might just be the worst thing they've ever done. I don't want to spoil it, but there's a guy who dies in pretty awful fashion.
9: Oh, the way he dies, you mean?
10: Yes.
9: Yes, yes.
10: Yeah.
9: Oh, that was gross.
10: And then there was an actual comedic line after. It was
9: that
10: like,
9: is true.
10: Like an Arnold Schwarzenegger-style one-liner after he delivers the death blow.
9: That guy was awesome. And then, I mean... He's got dragon roasted as well, I believe, but eventually.
10: And well, and his what is his name? Tommy Flanagan, I think, is the actor's name. Yeah, he's been dependable forever. He's one of those guys like where he was in Gladiator, Braveheart. He's been around forever and ever and ever. He's only 61 years old, but that point is he's been one of those, oh, hey, it's that guy, guys for decades, and he always delivers, and he was intense in season three of House of the Dragon. So if you enjoyed the first two seasons or saw promise in them, we think you will enjoy season three of House of the Dragon. It was excellent. So you can catch up. If you don't have HBO, you can catch up on Crave. And hopefully we won't have to wait 2 years for season four. But I don't really know how you don't. with all the post-production they're going to need with the dragons.
9: Mayhaps they've worked ahead, Brett.
10: Well, let's just do a quick. When is season four? Because I think season four is going to be the last one.
9: I just looked up that Tommy Flanagan, by the way. I was like, I know that name. I was like, oh, it is that guy. I didn't. He's got a long hair and a full beard in this, so I didn't really even recognize him.
10: Yeah. So it looks like season four is scheduled to premiere in 2028. Is season four of House of the Dragon going to be the last? I think that is correct. It will officially be done.
9: One more season.
10: So we'll have a big, huge, awful battle, and everyone's going to be sad. So that's the thing about this, is we know we're watching something. We're just waiting for something really awful to occur.
9: How far in advance of Game of Thrones is it set?
10: It's about 100 years.
9: And a Game of Thrones begins, there ain't no dragons in the world.
10: Yeah.
9: So we're getting, all these dragons are going to die by the end of the series.
10: There was a scene, though, and this isn't a spoiler, but there was a scene where there were three dragon eggs. And are those the ones that eventually end up in the care of Daenerys Targaryen?
9: They probably take 100 years to hatch or something silly like that.
10: Well, and didn't it take fire?
9: They got to be
10: like she was
9: incubated
10: in
9: the certain way, I guess.
10: She was in some sort of a fire, and she emerged because I guess the Targaryens don't. Well, although one of them burned pretty bad this year, but I guess, I don't know, if whatever happened, she ended up, her clothes had been burned off, and the dragons had hatched.
9: Right.
10: And that was she was the, what did they call her? The dragon?
9: Queen?
10: The mother of dragons, I think.
9: Something like that.
10: Yeah. Anyway, so House of the Dragons. Khaleesi. House of the Dragons, awesome. And up next, we want to talk about a show that has made its return to Prime, and we're both stoked about that. 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
10: I'm Brett. He's Jeff. We are the Couch Potatoes, catching up on some of our shows this week. We just talked about the season 3 finale of House of the Dragon, which is on HBO. Or if you subscribe to Crave, you can watch it through there. If you subscribe to Prime Video, you can now watch the first 3 episodes of the super awesome show called Reacher.
28: Mr. Reacher, Detective Sean Dougherty. This is my partner, Detective Tamara Green. We have a few questions for you. Shouldn't take too long if you're honest and cooperative. Easy enough, right? So, okay, you had a passport on you, but no driver's license. No answer for that?
29: It wasn't a question.
28: Where do you currently live?
0: What's the address of this building?
28: Why?
0: It's where I'm currently living.
28: Where's your home?
0: Don't have one.
28: I said you're homeless.
0: Now I see why you're a detective.
10: Reacher is based on a super popular series of books from an author named Lee Child. I think there are 30 books, and he sold over 200 million copies.
9: Wow.
10: About this man, Jack Reacher, a former military detective who is now just kind of this roaming nomad.
9: He's a drifter.
10: Yeah, he just roams from town to town and ends up getting into adventures, and he's the character... And also the actor, Alan Ritchson, is a really big, scary, muscly man.
9: Yep. He's a beast of a guy. And so this is season four, and each season's its own story, like starting from scratch own story. There's besides Reacher, maybe one of his friends pops up from season to season, but it's always an all-new cast. And I love how this season just starts with this seemingly benign situation. He's on the subway in Philadelphia minding his own business, and he sees this woman acting strange. Although I instantly wondered, why is he on the subway in the middle of the night in Philadelphia anyways? Because last season started with a similar thing with him just walking down the sidewalk, goes into a store, and gets an adventure. But then we found out, you know, there were reasons all that was going on. So sometimes that happens, sometimes it hasn't. I've only watched one of the three. So to me, it just seems like he just happened upon this a whole new adventure. And the story setup unfolds through that first episode. It's just brilliant economic storytelling, because they've got all these people involved already. Like, there's Reacher, there's the police in Philadelphia, there's this New Jersey cop, there's the feds, there's this sick lady who may have started this whole thing, there's this mystery van full of bad guys, all in 42 minutes. And it's all simple, straightforward dialogue, just helping us keep, like, Reacher just matter-of-factly states the ins and outs of what's going on all the time, which would be like maybe the most lazy exposition, but it makes so much sense in this, because it's just like his matter-of-fact sort of, you know, his detective mind at work, right? So yeah, you can just pile all this stuff into 42 minutes and it makes sense. Whereas like I said, like last segment, I'll spend 8 hours with the game, the House of the Dragon folks, and still be baffled by it. And here they're doing the same thing in one episode. And I was like, yep, I got it all down. And it's just incredible the way it goes like that.
10: And it's so good. His character is fantastic. The guy that they found to play this character, Alan Ritchson, he's got range. He's a good actor.
9: He's a very good actor.
10: And he can, so he's not just a big muscle head, but he does the whole dry thing very well. This character is really dry, really to the point, a little too blunt at times. He doesn't have a whole lot of tact. Whereas, as you may remember, I had never heard of Jack Reacher until they made a couple of movies starring Tom Cruise. Yeah. And I get why they got Tom Cruise to do it, because he was a big name actor who was going to introduce us to somebody who's a popular character in the books, but I'd never heard of Jack Reacher. Like, yeah, I wouldn't call him a mainstream character. So, and I thought Tom Cruise did a good job. I really enjoyed those movies, but Tom Cruise is not a big man.
9: No, but he's, compared to Reacher, comically small.
10: Yeah, so and if you're a fan of Alan Ritchson and his muscles, there is at least one scene with the shirt off. I think it's in the third episode.
9: All right.
10: So you can look forward to that.
9: There's a fight in a library in the first episode that I was like, oh, I've never seen anyone, you know, get beaten to a pulp like just that specific way before. So they're finding new ways for to hold fights too. It's like even John Wick in the library didn't kill a guy like that. So it was cool.
10: Yeah, that's right. John Wick, he used a book in a rather creative way in John Wick to end his enemy's life. So Reacher is excellent. And the reason why these stories are so much fun is they're so pulpy, and it's really beat 'em up, violent, and there's nothing pretentious about these movies or about these shows.
9: No, but it's also, the production values are great. Like, it's very well done. Like, it doesn't look like, it's not like some trashy show or something like that. You know what I mean? But it's also, like you said, it's not high-minded at all. And he just like, it's like, well, now we got to go see these people. And when he gets there and they give him some attitude, he just beats them up.
10: Yeah, there was one scene, I think, in the first season, which, if memory serves, there was some bad CG, because I think there was like CG flames.
9: Oh, okay.
10: So that's, I don't know if that was just a safety thing where they couldn't set actual flames, but it maybe they were just under the timing gun, so to speak, like, we got to get this show out. But Reacher's really good, and something interesting for season five, and this isn't a spoiler about what's going to happen with season four, but apparently season five is based on, I can't remember the name of the book, but it's going to sort of break formula from these kind of individual things, like, or situations where Reacher just sort of stumbles into mystery. And the mystery in this one is really good in the first three episodes, the way it plays out. But apparently Reacher season five is going to be dark with, it's based on something called Make Me. And it's going to be the darkest, and potentially even like something supernatural or like a as opposed to an action thriller, it's going to be more like a psychological thriller. Yeah. Like somebody compared it to Silence of the Lambs.
9: Oh, interesting.
10: Where the Reacher character actually shows a vulnerable side that he's. So I'm already excited for season five. And the great thing with these shows is they don't take as long to produce because there's no CG.
9: No, it's been every year. Like the season one must have been in 2023, I would think. The other thing, like you said, there's 30 books. There's no way they're doing 30 seasons of this. So I am looking forward to whenever Reacher the show ends, that I can just start reading those books. Because that's going to be fun.
10: Yeah, I wonder how many they'll do. I could see them going five.
9: Go 10.
10: Yeah, why not? As long as he can stay in shape and as long as the paychecks keep rolling.
9: Yeah.
10: This is the kind of show where Alan Ritchson has said old women come up to him and tell him how much they enjoy Reacher. And he says, really? Like, isn't it a little violent? Oh, no, we love watching you beat people up.
9: That's awesome. So,
10: it's excellent. Reacher, so the new episodes air on, I think it's going to be 8 episodes. They already showed 3. And then by the time the season 4 of Reacher wraps up, it's going to lead straight into the spinoff show, Neely.
9: Right, which is his old Marine military friend who has popped up in other seasons. And she wasn't in the first one. I don't know if she's in the first three, but
10: okay,
9: she'll be up at some point.
10: I'll very quickly ask you just for a summary, perhaps, because one of the shows I didn't have time to catch up on was X-Men 97, because the season 2 finale aired this week on Disney Plus. You just jumped on the X-Men 97 train this year.
9: Yeah, I watched season 1. Right. I mean, season 2 was already underway or about to be underway, I believe. How many behind are you?
10: One.
9: Like, just one just behind.
10: I got to watch the finale.
9: So at the end of the last one, it was getting obvious that, because this spends most of the season, like, the X-Men are so expansive. There's so many of them.
10: Yep.
9: They could always, every week, just, here's 7 new ones. You have a rich history in the comics that haven't been on the show yet, and here they are. But at the end of, leading into the finale, it was sort of the whole gang had been brought back together into one place to sort of try and fight one common enemy. And the finale is basically just the ins and outs of all that kind of stuff. And it was really exciting for, like, cartoon action, which usually it's just like, it gets like, there's so much, you know, bright lights on the screen. I'm like, what's going on? But this was actually really exciting. Rogue has been one of the main characters in the final few episodes, and she's very much one of the main characters in the finale, and it's a really good story there. And I just thought it wrapped up everything nicely. I was really excited about it.
10: Okay, we'll talk about it more next week. I promise I'll make sure to watch it. And we still got to talk about the animated Batman season 2, but up next, to tell you what's new at the movies, you're listening to The Couch Potatoes.
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0: I'm Brett. He's Jeff. We are the Couch Potatoes. Let's tell you what's new at the movies this week as Spider-Man Brand New Day is continuing its dominance. One of the things I forgot to completely check this week is box office. Any idea how much money this Spider-Man's made?
1: It's 1.6 billion or something.
0: Oh my gosh. As of
1: the third biggest superhero movie of all time at this point?
0: As of Thursday afternoon as we record, it's $1.708 billion worldwide.
1: Well, and they're getting 50 more from me next week. I'm taking the kids.
0: I'm hoping to go finally see that next week. I just simply did not have time this week. And I've managed to avoid spoilers, although I don't quite care as much about spoilers for this like I did for Deadpool and Wolverine.
1: Oh, really?
0: Because, well, they were talking so much about the cameos.
1: Oh.
0: And I didn't want to have those spoiled, so I went to see that first thing. And
1: I don't think there's anybody in the Spider-Man you haven't already seen in the commercials and stuff. So.
0: Yeah. And there was one character in particular where they tried to get this person to admit who they were playing, and it was drop-dead obvious who they were playing, but they did a good job at keeping that under wraps, even though it was obvious. So with Spider-Man, we've got another interesting week of movies you've probably never heard of, but maybe you have seen the trailer for the one that's first on the docket. We've got Anne Hathaway and Ewan McGregor starring in The End of Oak Street.
2: It was exactly 2 years ago today that the neighborhood of Oak Street disappeared in the middle of the night. The U.S. military contained the area by a 2-mile circle.
0: Okay, sounds like they're having a good time in whatever is happening on Oak Street. So, after a mysterious cosmic event rips Oak Street from suburbia and transports their neighborhood to someplace unknown, the Platt family soon discovers that their very survival depends on them sticking together as they navigate their now unrecognizable surroundings.
3: Mom, what is happening?
4: I think our neighborhood has moved.
5: Oh my God, run!
3: We're in the past.
4: What are we gonna do?
6: We're gonna survive.
7: What about the people who are out there getting eaten?
8: The End of Oak Street, only in theaters August 14th.
0: Getting eaten by... Is that a spoiler to identify what's eating them in this movie?
1: It's in the trailer.
0: Yeah. It's a dinosaur movie. Yeah. Their neighborhood somehow moves back in time and lands them in an area full of dinosaurs. It looks all right. Part of me kind of wishes they hadn't done the dinosaur reveal, because when I saw the teaser, I was really intrigued. Because all you knew was their neighborhood, something happened. And then when they showed the trailer... It's dinosaurs. But at the same time, how do you not reveal that it's dinosaurs?
1: Exactly.
0: People love dinosaurs.
1: That's right. Looks fun.
0: 84% on Rotten Tomatoes. I will point out one of my favorite critics, Jeremy Johns, said it was meh. So, I don't know. Written and directed by David Robert Mitchell, who 12 years ago directed the excellent horror film It Follows. And by the way, they're currently working on a sequel for that. I think
1: it's still follows.
0: They Follow.
1: Oh, They Follow.
0: Yeah. It's still following. Also new, speaking of dinosaurs, we've got Paw Patrol, the Dino Movie.
9: Get ready.
10: Let's do this.
9: For the biggest adventure on the biggest screen.
11: That one's Marshall. He's my nephew's favorite.
9: It's got teamwork.
12: We've got to get the dinosaurs to safety.
9: Friendship.
12: I want a dinosaur BFF.
9: Heart.
12: You're the pup that never gives up.
13: I can do this.
9: And epic fun.
14: Stay cool, little doggy.
9: For the whole family.
15: Yeah! This video is fire. Like and subscribe.
9: Paw Patrol, only in theaters August 14th. Rated PG.
0: So boy, Paw Patrol first came into the world in 2013.
1: I was going to say, if you got little kids, you don't want to mix The End of Oak Street and the Paw Patrol Dino movie up. Traumatize your children.
0: So you've got kids in your life. Your girlfriend has kids. Has Paw Patrol been part of your life at all?
1: Oh, it was 6 years ago or 7 years ago, but not anymore because we've grown out of it.
0: Okay.
1: Yeah, there was one birthday party where all the gifts were Paw Patrol stuff.
0: Fun. Well, so it's a popular show on Nickelodeon. It has spawned a handful of movies, including this new one. And it's described as, after their ship gets caught in a mysterious storm, the Paw Patrol pups crash land on an uncharted tropical island filled with dinosaurs. They meet Rex, a pup who has been stranded on the island for years and has become an expert in all things dino-related. And when the Paw Patrol's arch-rival, Mayor Humdinger, begins recklessly mining in hopes of exploiting the island for its natural resources, he inadvertently causes a huge dormant volcano to erupt, and the Paw Patrol pups are thrown into a series of high-stakes, dino-sized rescues bigger than anything they've done before, as they must stop Humdinger before everything on the island goes extinct. It looks fun, 85%, so if the kids like Paw Patrol, clearly they keep making good Paw Patrol stories, so that could be fun. The next two, I will admit, I haven't heard of either of these movies until this week when I was checking to see what's new, and they both look really exciting. We'll start with one that stars Matthew McConaughey and Kurt Russell. It's getting terrific reviews. It's called The Rivals of Amziah King.
6: Listen, there's truth, and there's lies in everything. And I'm here to tell you what's the truth and lies.
0: So The Rivals of Amziah King is set within the backwoods of rural Oklahoma, where charismatic and musically gifted Amziah King herds a bluegrass playing band of misfits while overseeing the premier honeymaking operation in town. And when Amziah's estranged foster daughter unexpectedly returns, Amziah leaps at the possibility to renew connection and create a family business. But the honey game is ruthless, and Amziah's rivals threaten to destroy everything he has built.
10: This isn't just theft. There's a design and cruelty to this.
13: Someone loaded up everything he built and took it all away. I'm gonna find them. And I'm going to take it all back.
0: Sitting at 91% or so, at last check at least, on Rotten Tomatoes, some of the cherry-picked reviews in the marketing say it's an instant classic, it's a feel-good, crowd-pleasing wonder of a movie, with McConaughey delivering his best performance in over a decade.
6: The hell of a thing to rebuild. Makes you realize how much we'll save with the taste of that honey.
14: Ready, my little chickadee. Bees only swarm when they are ready for a fight.
0: This sounds like something we could be talking about come Oscar season.
1: Yeah, I'm going to definitely go check this one out, I think. I'm trying to look up what McConaughey's been in the last decade because I can't think of anything off the top of my head. Do you remember the last time you saw him in something? Interstellar is like 12 years ago.
0: Yeah. Did he just go quiet other than Lincoln commercials?
1: That's right. He's getting... What is that? So it's always good. 15 things and upcoming.
0: Really? It's that blank?
1: Cowboy Pool, voice, and Deadpool and Wolverine. There you go. Nope, that's a commercial for Salesforce. Agent Elvis, whatever, 10 episodes, voice of Elvis Presley. Voice and Sing 2, voice and Hank the Cow Dog. The Gentleman. He's in The Gentleman. Remember
0: okay,
1: that?
0: Okay, yeah, yeah.
1: That's 2019. That seems to be the last feature film he was in.
0: That was Guy Ritchie movie, right?
1: Yeah. The Beach Bum, the same year. Serenity. That's a terrible movie from 2019. So White Boy Rick in 2018. Dark Tower 2017. Gold 2016.
0: Okay.
1: That's it.
0: So
1: yeah,
0: he hasn't been a lot.
1: So best performance in a decade is maybe not the compliment they think it is.
0: Oh, okay. All right. Jeff Braun finding the negative way.
1: You betcha. I'm going to go see that movie next week, though.
0: And one more to tell you about, which is also getting terrific reviews. Gillian Anderson stars in Teenage Sex and Death at Camp Miasma.
16: Out here, there are certain nights when you just get this feeling that some psycho killer is gonna chop you up into a million little pieces. Oh, I like that feeling.
0: All right, so Teenage Sex and Death at Camp Miasma takes a unique approach to the slasher genre and is described as follows. After years of slapdash sequels and waning fandom, the Camp Miasma slasher franchise is handed over to an enthusiastic young director played by Hannah Einbinder from Hacks, and she wants to resurrect this franchise.
17: I don't want to make another dumb sequel in the Camp Miasma franchise. I don't want to make a remake of a remake of a remake. I want to make something that feels fresh and new.
18: She's amazing.
19: Yeah.
18: She's clearly the same person from Miasma 1, the final girl, but she's so much more.
0: And when she visits the original movie star, who is Gillian Anderson, and who now plays a reclusive actress shrouded in mystery, the two women fall into a blood-soaked world of desire, fear, and delirium.
20: How did you choose to live at the abandoned sleepaway camp from the first film?
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0: Last check, it was at 97%. So if you're not a fan of slashers, but you like weird indie movies, this might be the way to consume it. It looks completely original and totally insane.
1: That's fun. Yeah. That's good that you're doing stuff like that.
0: Yeah. So Teenage Sex and Death at Camp Miasma is one. The Rivals of Amziah King, Paw Patrol, the Dino Movie, and The End of Oak Street are your four big movies out this weekend. And up next, we'll head back to Prime Video to talk about The Batman. 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
1: 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I'm Jeff East Brett, and this week I watched the new season of Batman Caped Crusader.
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1: Season 2 of Batman Caped Crusader out on Prime Video. It's all out right now, all 10 episodes, each about 25 minutes long. The series stars Hamish Linklater as Batman. The first season had a lot of recognizable names in the voice cast. Second season just does not. Didn't really matter to me, because if I learned anything from the Sheep Detectives, it was I don't even recognize most celebrity voices anyways. It's executive produced by some heavyweights like J.J. Abrams and Matt Reeves, who directed The Batman a few years back. The Robert Pattinson one. Maybe more importantly, though, this is created by Bruce Timm, who created Batman the Animated Series in the 90s. And this show is animated sort of like that series. Not exactly the same, but the same vibe, which is cool. It's very 40s noirish, and I feel like this one is more 40s realistic. Like the 90s show looked like the 40s, but also had some very modern technology, even futuristic technology. And this one mostly seems like it only features things that would have been around in the actual 40s, unless I missed something. They just want to give it that noirish vibe, and it works perfectly. Batman, of course, has mayhaps the greatest rogues gallery of any superhero, and there's a good mix of big name bad guys and lesser knowns throughout the season. The Riddler gets the biggest arc, and while there is serial storytelling in that regard, each episode is also very much its own thing, and there are several one-offs featuring a bad guy and supporting characters that are only in that single episode. And I like that as a way of structuring a season. The X-Men sort of did that as well. Keeps it fresh to veer off on a little side quest every couple episodes, and saves them from, you know, having to come up with 10 Riddler episodes, even though they can really only think of 5 good ideas. There's a ton of other familiar characters, of course. Commissioner Gordon, Barbara Gordon, his daughter, Alfred, some of the cops that have featured in some of the comics and other movies, the normal population of Gotham City that we've seen various incarnations of over the years. But while it has to rehash all these characters we've seen before, I think it does a good job of being its own thing, and there's different takes on several characters. We saw that with the Penguin, for example, last year. In Caped Crusader, the Riddler isn't a guy, you know, throwing riddle clues around and wearing clothes filled with question marks. He does dress in green, but he's, you know, a gangster who moved to Gotham from Chicago, and he sounds like it. And the mob is a big part of the season, especially in the early going, continuing on from season one. Another well-known villain appears later in the season and is played considerably different than how we've seen them before, especially in animated form, which I enjoy greatly. And the show's quite violent. There's blood. Even the Batman movies don't show blood, but this does not shy away from it. And a lot of it comes via machine gun. It's PG-13, I believe, because there's some swearing in it as well, which, of course, is another difference from the 90s animated show, which had to just be on broadcast television. I mentioned last year when I was talking about the first season that the show also weirdly occasionally gives off Scooby-Doo vibes. Like, there's an episode with this demonic cult, and you just sort of expect Batman to take the mask off the leader and it to be like the old man who's a janitor at the amusement park or something like that. But again, this Batman show is quite a bit darker and much more violent than Scooby-Doo ever was, but Batman's always in these dark warehouses and abandoned whatevers, and it kind of reminds me of Scooby and the gang from time to time. It's a cool show, and despite the serious tone, it is a lot of fun to watch. If you like Batman, it should definitely be something you check out. So season 2 and season 1 of Batman Caped Crusader are available now, both seasons streaming on Prime Video. That's the new thing I watched this week. And then I rewatched something I'd already seen, the Bruce Springsteen biopic from last year that starred Jeremy Allen White. It's on Disney Plus. It's Springsteen, Deliver Me From Nowhere.
8: It's a hard thing, realizing people aren't who you want them to be.
6: It feels different coming home. There's a real emptiness.
7: I think Bruce is afraid of what's coming, and he feels guilty leaving behind the world he knows.
6: It's like I'm always running away from something. Like the past is breathing down my neck.
1: Deliver Me From Nowhere did not do much at movie theaters. $45 million on a $55 million budget, so it was a bomb, technically. To be honest, the Springsteen fans had to spend a lot of money the last couple of years because he's been touring a lot. He released a dozen discs worth of new music, much of it never before released, over two box sets last year. Being a Boss fan has been very good lately, but it's not been cheap. I'm a huge Springsteen fan, and the lead-up to the movie was nerve-wracking. The critics were lukewarm on it. It's at 61% on Rotten Tomatoes, so I was prepared for a letdown and was pleasantly surprised the first time I saw it, but that's often the case when you don't get your hopes up too high. So I rewatched it recently, nearly a year after it was in theaters, knowing what to expect and maybe able to cast a more critical eye on it. And once again, I really enjoyed it. Unlike a lot of musical biopics that are sort of structured in a cradle to the grave kind of way, this is focused on the making of one album, and then there's flashbacks to his childhood in New Jersey. The movie begins at the end of the River Tour, which put him firmly on the map and positioned him for superstardom, which everyone, including the band, his manager, the record company, assumed was next. But Bruce was not so keen on it, as we heard in the clip there. He's at this crossroads. He didn't know what the next step would really be. He thought he'd have to leave his small-town Jersey roots behind and wasn't quite ready to do that. And his manager, John Landau, played by Jeremy Strong, sort of just says all this stuff to his wife to vocalize everything, which is a little transparent, but... Jeremy Strong as Landau was a joy to watch in this movie, so that didn't bother me. And that's the subtext. And then the text is even more interesting. He's recording some demos on a cassette in his bedroom, and then Bruce Springsteen realizes that the cassette of those demos would make a great album unto themselves as they are. No studio magic, no remixing, no, you know, eight-piece band behind him. Just cassette-quality recordings of him, a guitar, and a harmonica. And everyone's flummoxed by the decision, especially the record company, who knows there aren't any radio singles there to boost sales. Add to that, the songs are all just super dark, about serial killers and corruption and sad things from his childhood, which again brings us into the flashbacks. Add to that, they've also at that point already recorded about half of what will become the Born in the USA album, and everyone knows there's just sitting on a pile of gold, because of course that goes on to be his biggest album by a long shot. So willfully putting off that success for like 2 years seems crazy, but Bruce is going through it in the mental health department. And that's what the rest of the movie is about, is just his mental health deteriorating. And it gets pretty dark towards the end. I mean,

0: mustard. And there, people are coming to the movie like, are you kidding me? He said he loves mustard. We know he hates mustard. That's crazy. 1 star out of 5. No, I give it 3.5 couch cushions out of 5. It just cracks me up that that's the, like, the worst sin this movie could commit to some fans.
1: Sometimes those little details can sink an entire, because you can't let go of it. But that's all the time we've got. I'm Brett. He's Jeff. We are the Couch Potatoes. And remember, if it requires getting up off the couch, don't bother.
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5: From the National Newsroom of the Canadian Press, I'm John Kennedy. Canada U.S. Trade Minister Dominic LeBlanc and U.S. Trade Representative Jameson Greer have met again this weekend, just days before U.S. President Donald Trump's latest tariff threat is set to materialize. A statement from LeBlanc's spokesperson says the two met virtually for an hour on Sunday afternoon, noting the talks were constructive. It comes ahead of new 50% duties on a range of Canadian goods, including cement and hockey sticks, set to take effect on Wednesday. Conservative leader Pierre Poilievre says Prime Minister Mark Carney should get an agreement with Trump, but warned there should be no more concessions without something in return. Conservative leader Pierre Poilievre is calling on Ottawa to extend its suspension of the federal fuel excise tax for at least another 10 months. The relief was introduced in April and is currently set to expire on Labor Day.

0: saving about 10 cents a liter on gasoline and 4 cents on diesel. Polyev says rising fuel prices would make ending the measure too costly for Canadians and would also push up transportation-related expenses. He wants the tax break extended until at least July 1st, 2027, arguing higher oil prices have given the federal government enough extra revenue to cover it. Canada is considering several options to verify user ages under a proposed legislation that would block children under the age of 16 from accessing social media. Possible methods include facial age estimation, digital identification, credit cards, banking information, and verification through existing online accounts. Experiences in Australia and the United Kingdom show age verification systems can have gaps, including children retaining accounts and privacy concerns around biometric data. Experts say Canada should set clear verification standards while acknowledging no single method can guarantee accuracy, accessibility, and privacy. Ontario and Ottawa are announcing up to $1 billion to help municipalities in the province build infrastructure for more homes.
1: Municipalities that do not collect development charges will be eligible for a new funding to build roads, bridges, and water systems needed for housing. Ontario's acting infrastructure minister, Todd McCarthy, says rising construction costs and infrastructure backlogs remain major barriers to development. Applications open October 29th, with projects expected to be selected in the spring. David Augustine, The Canadian Press, Toronto.
0: Meanwhile, a team of people are trying to restore overeaten forests in Western Newfoundland National Park. At the Gros Morne National Park, hordes of hungry moose ate seedlings and shoots, leaving behind bald patches in the forest. Crews have planted about 730,000 young trees in the meadows over the past few years, with hopes to plant more than a million trees, enough for the bald spots to grow back. This is The Canadian Press. In sports, Ben Rice hit a tie-breaking home run in the 10th inning, and the New York Yankees beat the Toronto Blue Jays 4-3, avoiding a three-game sweep. Tim Hill gave up an RBI single to Andre Jimenez in the bottom of the 10th, but held on for his second save in six chances. Toronto won 5 of 7 games of its homestand against Boston and New York. American Scottie Scheffler is back to his dominant self. The world's top-ranked men's golfer took a two-shot lead and turned into a blowout at the FedEx St. Jude Championship in Memphis. He shot a 66 and won by 8 shots over Siwoo Kim. San Francisco 49ers star tight end George Kittle remains hopeful that his surgically repaired Achilles tendon will be healthy enough for him to play in week one of the NFL season. Kittle tore his right Achilles on January 11th in a playoff win at Philadelphia. He wants to get back at practice in time to play September 11th in Australia against the Los Angeles Rams. From the Canadian Press, I'm John Kennedy.
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4: Hi there, and welcome to the best of the Vashi Capello Show. I hope you've had a wonderful week. I'm very happy to be with you today. Let me tell you what we have on tap over the next hour. We're going to start off going one-on-one with Jean Simard, who is the CEO of the Aluminium Association of Canada, also a member of the Prime Minister's Advisory Council. Mr. Simard has written an op-ed in the Globe and Mail basically saying we got to stand our ground in trade negotiations, which are happening as we speak because, of course, that August 19th deadline for brand new tariffs under Section 338 from Donald Trump is looming large. Mr. Simard again says we got to stand our ground, be tough, don't concede a whole bunch of stuff in order to get tariffs reduced. And that is very much the possibility, right? That there might be concessions in order for tariff reductions, but they're not going to be fully eliminated. So we're going to talk to Jean Simard, the CEO of the Aluminium Association of Canada, about that. Then we're going to speak with Joel Patton, who is a resident of Summerlin, BC, one of the places that was evacuated a whole week ago, very quickly following a massive wildfire that has, you know, just taken on great meaning to a lot of people in British Columbia, a province that remains under a state of emergency. 20,000 people forced to evacuate, another 10,000 on heightened evacuation alert. So we're going to talk to Joel about his experience alongside his two daughters and his wife. Then we'll speak to Roger Hilton about Germany and its response to the fact that an explosive drone was found at a NATO hub airport, and U.S. intelligence believes that drone to be put there by the Russians. What does that say about what Russia is preparing to do or willing to do when it comes to Europe and perhaps beyond, for example, Canada and the Arctic? Roger Hilton, a geopolitical expert, will join us to talk about that. And we'll wrap things up with Dr. Céline Bouchard, the head of the Canadian Menopause Society. There's a brand new drug, first of its kind, that could end hot flashes for women. She'll be here to talk about that.
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4: The federal minister who is in charge of the Canada-U.S. trade relationship, Dominic LeBlanc, is in Washington, as our reporter on the ground, Mike LeCouture, was telling us just a few moments ago. His meeting with his counterpart, USTR, U.S. Trade Representative Jameson Greer, is scheduled for just under an hour from now at 1:30 Eastern. That, too, is happening in Washington. It's all geared toward this deadline, this August 19th tariff deadline that the president is threatening, through which or by which the president is threatening to impose additional tariffs in sort of a different way than he's done before, through a different act in the United States, but largely with the same consequence: additional costs for American consumers and prohibitive for Canadian exporters. And those tariffs would apply to a wide range, everything from, you know, Canadian whiskey to hockey sticks, a wide range of goods, should they materialize. My next guest wrote a really interesting op-ed that I urge everyone to read in the Globe and Mail, essentially arguing that Canadians and the negotiating teams behind them can't lose our nerve as we gear toward that deadline and perhaps other ones in the future with respect to this trade relationship and economic relationship. Jean Simal is president and CEO of the Aluminium Association of Canada and a member of the Prime Minister's Advisory Council on Canada-U.S. Economic Relations, and is with us live right now. Mr. Simard, pleasure to welcome you to the program. Thank you very much for making the time.
5: Thanks for inviting me, Vashi.
4: So the headline used a part of the op-ed that really jumped out at me initially, which is you arguing essentially we cannot lose our nerve. Why do you think that's the case, and what do you mean by that?
5: Well, I think that Canada comes into this week of very intense negotiation in very good shape. When you look at the recent numbers on job creation in Canada versus job creation in the U.S., we're about 100,000 jobs ahead of the U.S. The economy is restructuring, has been doing that for about a year now, and we're starting to see results. Foreign investment is very active, very high in Canada. So we're going our way in a planned and structured fashion, and we're coming to the table with strong cards in energy, in aluminium, excuse me, critical minerals. So we have a lot going for us. This is a process, and the way it's unfolding is not surprising. The U.S. attitude to negotiations has been always putting pressure to get as much as possible before getting to the table so that you have a weak opponent in front of you. So we have to be very patient. We have to keep our powder dry, as they say. And we don't know if it's going to be a positive outcome or not, but we have to be ready in any case.
4: And you outlined some of the different cases that could materialize. I thought you employed a great example in the 2018 negotiations that I think, you know, I remember covering it, but it's not necessarily, it feels like such a different time. It's not necessarily top of mind for Canadians, but there was a point at which the Canadian government also sort of readied a series of counter tariffs that were very specifically aimed at certain parts, certain exports that really depended on Canada as a market, and was very judicious about the way in which those would or wouldn't materialize. When you think back to that negotiation, what do you think the lessons out of it for this period of time are for us?
5: Yeah, I think we have to be careful. This time is very different from the last time, albeit the key player is still the same. The pattern is still the same. And yes, we are in a different dynamic in terms of the way this administration has been moving, with a lot of power and a far more aggressive attitude. But at the same time, they're a bit scattered all over the place, and Canada has to remain focused. And one of the key elements in remaining focused is to be able to use retaliation measures that are surgical, targeted at soft spots, factoring in the notion that we're getting closer to the midterm. The economy is hurting in the U.S. I mentioned the jobs. We created, I think it's 75,000 jobs in July, and the U.S. lost 23,000 jobs for the same period. So it's hurting, it's painful. Manufacturing sector is hurting in the US, and it's all about affordability. So we're coming in, and we can certainly target some measures, tariffed or non-tariffed, that will send a very strong signal to the US that Canada can stand its ground. It's important that the red line is very clear to the U.S., and that we remain united in Canada amongst provinces and within the population behind our representatives.
4: Are you worried about that unity at all? You pointed to some public opinion polling, which is makes it very apparent the bulk of Canadians are united. Most of the premiers on most points are, but there are some points of inflection there, though they're not incredible. They're not too pronounced at the moment. Are you worried at all about any of that in the future?
5: Well, I think the real test is ahead of us. If this 50% tariff across regions of Canada, and more so on provinces that are already impacted by the Section 232 tariffs on steel, lumber, aluminium, and a tariff on auto, if they're still impacted, it's going to be a real test for premiers in those provinces and for industries and for the capacity of government to accompany the sectors that are impacted to make sure that they can stay the ground with the rest of the country. So there is a preoccupation. We should be preoccupied, but we have to stay calm and we have to keep working together to preserve the jobs, preserve the communities, preserves the unionized jobs and other jobs and small and medium businesses that need to be kept in rank over the coming weeks and months. And I think Canada has proven in the past and even very recently that we're able to do this.
4: And just finally, you had mentioned on a couple of occasions, both in the op-ed and today, sort of the objective economic data in the United States that is clearly not great news for the president, and you've got the midterms coming up from a political perspective. Do you believe that in the aggregate, all of that will have an impact on the U.S. negotiating position? And I ask only because, you know, conventionally we would say, of course, it makes sense. It's logical that it would. Trump is so difficult to figure out that way. Often he like does things that seem so counterintuitive or illogical. Do you think, though, in the aggregate, those factors that you mentioned will have an impact on Trump's negotiating position?
5: I think that it's a very good question. And I think that it's, yes, those factors will have an impact, but more so with the time factor. Mm-hmm. As we go through time, the impact gets bigger in the U.S. And the resilience of the U.S. population, the U.S. economy, the U.S. actors, you know, most of the industry in the U.S., across the U.S., doesn't want these tariffs on Canada. And about close to 100% of industries, at least those that voice their position during the CUSMA, the USMCA consultation, say the deal with Canada is the best deal that we have, and we want to keep doing business with them. So these people are going to be more and more voiceful in the weeks and months to come. If this stretches through time, so I think time is on our side, and it plays against the U.S. administration because there's a deterioration of the economy.
4: I'll leave it on that note. Mr. Simard, thank you so much for your analysis this afternoon. Appreciate it.
5: Thanks for having me over.
4: Thank you. Jean Simard is president and CEO of the Aluminum Association of Canada.
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4: We want to turn back to our top story, the wildfires burning in the province of British Columbia, and in particular, the Bald Range Fire, which started Friday night with effectively no notice and came to encapsulate a huge swath of British Columbia and force more than 20,000 people from their homes. One of those individuals, Joel Patton, is live on the line with us right now. Hi, Joel. Good to have you here. Thank you so much for making the time.
19: Oh, thank you. Thank you for having me.
4: I'm so sorry for what you and your family are enduring. I can only imagine the stress of it. So I, in particular, appreciate you carving out some time to have a discussion with us for Canadians who are listening. I know it's not easy. How are you doing? I'll just start off by asking.
19: The best that you can do, long story short is reality sets in day by day. And as a young family with a 5-year-old girl and a 3-year-old girl, and, you know, it's difficult to, you know, bring normalcy to such a situation. And, you know, all we're trying to do is put our feet down to the ground and, you know, look forward and help people that are worse off than us, even though we're, quite unfortunate as well.
4: What was Friday like?
19: Friday was actually one of the best days I've had in a long time until about 5:25. To be fully frank with you, I got a text at 5:25 from a neighbor saying there was a fire. And again, talk about complacency. We're so used to fires in the Okanagan. Hey, we need to watch it. Tried to call my wife. She didn't answer. I actually called my dad, who's one of the counselors at Summerland, actually one of our elected officials. He sold his house and he was living with me, in my trailer there. And I called him. I said, hey, watch the fire. And by 5:57, I looked up at the plume heading home and I said, oh no, this is not good. And I flew back to behind Summerland to our community, which is the ground zero, which is area F of the RDOS, Falder Meadow Valley. And I got home at 6:07. The fire didn't crest the ridge down into Falder at that time. Got home. My wife is packing. I'm so proud of her. She stays so calm. My daughter, Chloe, who's 5, she had like 3 backpacks. She's like crying. And, I said, hey, honey, dad's not scared. You're not scared. We're just going to go to grandma's. There's nothing to worry about. My daughter, 3, she didn't really understand. But, we were able to get them in the car. But we did it really slowly, like 15, 20 minutes, just to make sure. We got them in the car. And as soon as my wife left, I looked up and I said to my dad and mom, I said, we need to get out of here now. My dad went and grabbed his cargo trailer with all of his possessions in it. I was able to get my mom with their dog Wolfie. I was able to get her and my dad out to safety to get the trailer out, but get my mom out. And from there, I just went in to grab the truck, grab the trailer. Explosions are happening. Cars are racing down the road. We had guys in quads, side-by-sides, trucks, trailers, heavy equipment. It was a war zone. And then RCMP, search and rescue, people driving on my driveway screaming at us. And there's just so much going on. And, I'll be honest, the RCMP and the first responders are doing their job. But at the point, I'm just like, guys, I can see the fire that we're going. And yeah, and as time kept ticking by, the noise of the low rumbles getting bigger. And yeah, and it was just out of this world. And then by the time, you know, we had to go, basically, we had basically clothes on our back, the little things we could grab from the home. At the last minute, I was able to find our cat, because earlier I couldn't. I had to tell my wife, I was like, I can't find our cat. I'm sorry. You know, I went back one more time before the cops dragged me out of my house, and I got her. And then we just left, and it was just... the bangs of propane tanks and cars exploding, you know, horns, or, you know, sirens. And when we left at 7:07, we got out of our valley. We come down there. There's fire trucks. There's heavy equipment. There's forest firefighters. It was just so dynamic. And then we got the evacuation work for our area. And, you know, there's nothing you could do. No one, you know, it came so fast. It was 40 minutes. It traveled 8 kilometers. Mm-hmm. When I got home at 6:07, and it was at our neighbor's property at 6:47, and by 7:05, the flames were licking, you know, the back door of my property, and it was just out of
4: surreal. It sounds surreal.
19: It was. That is a perfect word for it.
4: And where did you go?
19: Well, so what we did is from there, we took the trailer out. My wife went straight to her mom and dad's in Penticton. My mom and my dad, we had, you know, my truck and trailer, travel trailer. My dad had his stuff and his cargo trailer full of their life's possessions and my mom. And basically what we did is we knew that we had to dump the trailer, get water, went to the sand, and then we went to the evac center in Summerland at the arena. And all of a sudden we get there and they're saying, oh, we're closing it down. We're now moving to Penticton. And then there's, you know, some chaos. And, you know, me and my dad were just, you know, people were coming out. We're like, hey, 550 Eckerd, like, need to go to Penticton. Then that's where we went after. And me and my dad stayed and we sent my mom off to, you know, my mother-in-law's to make sure, you know, they could just be compressed. We waited till like 11:30 in the evacuation center and it really wasn't moving. And it wasn't until we found out that, you know, there's people that really need support here. And me and my dad were just able to register as evacuees, do our thing. And, you know, I was able to set up the trailer at Kelly's aunt's for my mom and dad to live in. And, you know, that was about, you know, midnight, 1 a.m. when that happened. I didn't go to sleep that night. And then that's when we found out the next morning at 10 o'clock that we saw a video from that came to my wife and our house was gone.
4: I'm so sorry. How, like, was it, did you think that that would be the case given what you witnessed on Friday, or was it a shock still?
19: To be honest, I live on top of a plateau, so we're like, hey, you know, we're not very treed. I just removed 65,000 pounds of duff, which is like the pine needles and, you know, the very, very, you know, flammable ground materials. You know, we mean, you know, you're hoping for the best. But there's always that sense of, you know, it was a wall of fire. And, you know, it was the best case scenario. But then when we saw the video, it was very short and very brief, but there was nothing there. And it was just, yeah, you know, all that hope just went to, well, at least we now know.
4: How are you? I mean, it's like, I know that there's obviously, you know, some gratefulness that you're alive, that you're okay, but it's still, you know, I have a 5-year-old too. I think of, like, you know, he loves his home. He loves being home. Like, it must be a monumental loss for you as well.
19: Oh, it's absolutely is. And, you know, it's just my big thing is at the end of the day, and as you will aware with our, you know, 5-year-olds and my 3-year-old, they're my world. And so is my wife and everyone in my family. And when we found out about it, it was just like, there's other families that are in the same boat as us. And it was just, you know, we were just so devastated. And just even the thought of telling Chloe, because she's one that really understands what's going on, it was just awful. And that was probably the worst thing, was to tell, you know, Chloe and Blake that, I'm sorry, honeys, but, you know, we said there was a fire that came. Well, the fire did come, and I'm sorry, we've lost our house and, you know, all our possessions.
4: I just have a minute left, unfortunately, but I wanted to get across that you set up something to collect donations because there's a lot of people in your position. Can you quickly tell us about it in case there are people listening who want to help out?
19: Absolutely. We're unfortunate, but again, as local business owners and someone that just wants to help people, we set up as soon as we found out our house by 12 o'clock on Sunday afternoon. We were accepting donations, and we are basically accepting any and all donations to get to our local community, people that lost everything just like us. And we've now set up drop-off locations in Edmonton at North KGM, Kelowna at Lux Homes, and a soy use at REMAX, and of course at Patton Heating and Air. And we're basically making sure that anyone who has lost everything, like me and Kelly, that we can give them some sense of normality.
4: Well, I appreciate, again, you making the time to talk to us and for all your efforts. And I'm so sorry for everything that you guys are enduring. Thank you so much, Joel.
19: Thank you for your time.
4: Thanks a lot. Joel Patton evacuated, lost his home in that Boulder Range wildfire.
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2: Wanted to turn our attention to some of the bigger stories happening around the world. In one of them, one of the headlines that grabbed our attention this week, and that of my next guest, is that U.S. intelligence believe Russia was behind an explosive drone found at an airport, which is a NATO and German military logistics hub. Roger Hilton is a defense fellow with GlobeSec, an international think tank based in Central Europe, and a good friend of our program. He's back to talk about this. Hi, Roger.
10: Good afternoon, Vashi. Hello, Canada.
2: It's great to have you back on the program. Thanks very much for making the time. There's a lot going on here. What can you tell us about what we know happened?
10: Well, I mean, the first thing, Vashi, is you started off about the sensational headline, but for anybody who's been following this response right now, this is really not a surprise. For a considerate amount of time, the Russians have been playing with fire in Central Europe and Eastern Europe, and quite frankly, Europe in general, with all of these hybrid attacks, where the response of Europe and NATO has been somewhat limited. So it only makes sense that they were pushing it as much as they can. And this is just an example of them sharpening their escalation as, you know, things grind to a halt in Ukraine. And Europe actually sort of picking up on the ghost fleets and whatnot. So just to get this overall picture, right, this is the normal escalation ladder that I think everybody who had been following it had seen.
2: So what do you make of the response from Europe and in particular Germany so far? I believe today the government in Germany approved draft legislation that plans to give its intelligence services broader powers for things like disabling sabotage and hacking attempts. It sounds like they are, you know, attempting to respond. Is it too little too late, or do you anticipate it will have an effect?
10: I think there's two ways to look at it. I mean, one is paralysis, and my biggest issue with how things have been going is that the lights have been lighting up here, Vashi, about all of the attacks going on, and a huge amount of the governments and the populations, apart from, let's say, the Baltics or the Poles, they don't really want to fully accept what's going on. So there's a paralysis about the decision making. At the same time, legislation in some countries have changed, for instance, about, you know, civilian and military cooperation, who can shoot down a drone or not. This is very much a learning process of how it goes. This is just one example of over 200 or 250 as it goes. But as I said, there's a lot going forward. And I think the German response is still in flux about where it is. And them sort of loosening the change on the Foreign Intelligence Agency, that's a very small component of what needs to be done in terms of interoperability, readiness, and working with EU and NATO partners to mitigate this threat. Because it's unrealistic to get rid of it completely, given, you know, it being a main part of the Russian playbook.
2: So let me actually turn back to something you said about the Russian playbook. Like, how does this relate to what's happening in Ukraine? And what does it tell us about Russia's positioning in Ukraine right now?
10: Well, one, the way things are going on the front line now, the Ukraine's ability and their just unbelievable innovation in drones and strategy, they have expanded this kill box, Vashi, where the CIA estimates that every recruit, new Russian recruit who comes to the front line lasts between 20 and 30 minutes. And the problem facing the Russians now is that the Ukrainians are killing more people than the Russians can fill. The economy, while not on the brink of collapse, is really under the most intense pressure it's been under. So massive bonuses to attract people from the provincial towns of Russia is really dried up. So on the battlefield, Russia's stuck. They're not necessarily losing ground, but they're by no means moving forward. And the combination of the death toll and the economy is really having its impact on Putin. Then they have to look at it laterally, the way the Ukrainians have, about expanding out the war zone and imposing costs on those supporting Ukraine. So as I said, I mean, this has been going on for two and a half years already, Vashi, in terms of the attacks. They've been shutting down power stations at airlines, causing disruption at train stations. So it's low cost, low deniability, and they can hire out third parties, mafia, biker gangs to do it. So all in all, it's actually quite an effective strategy, and it's very hard to pin down how you want to respond to it, both on a bilateral level and then on a NATO and EU level as well.
2: So would you anticipate that this kind of become amplified, like this keep going, and what other targets are there, like country-wise?
10: Well, I mean, as I said, they struck a logistics headquarters, right, which was super important. So the Russians have a roster of targets targets that they can engage with moving forward. I don't expect this to slow down. Maybe they pause it a little bit to see what the response is and whatnot. But again, the EU will have a summit about this. Maybe Germany will call Article 4. There will be consultations about how to move forward. But what I really also want to stress with you, Vashi, is that this is an unbelievably important learning lesson and moment for Canada. Canada just extended its mission in Latvia until 2031. They're also a massive supporter of Ukraine. They have infrastructure in the Arctic. So Canada should be on the front row of lessons learned, getting engaged, and how they can also replicate the defense back home. Because the way that they've been sending packages in logistics hubs or on cargo planes, Canada is not immune to this, Vashi. And I don't want to be so alarmist on the program right now, but at some point this will come home to us in the way that Canada has supported Ukraine with refugees, financial aid, and military aid.
2: Well, let's talk a little bit more about that, because I think you raise a good point, in particular where the Arctic is concerned, right? We're covering all these announcements right now around defense and strengthening security in the North. We know that is a stated priority of the government. I think Canadians have been made much more aware of the adversaries that we have and their activity in the North. Obviously, Russia right at the front of that. Where are you watching when it comes to the Arctic? What do you think the priorities as far as our national security up there should be?
10: Well, again, Vashi, we really have to walk and have gum at the same time. So it's not just the Arctic, it's the Atlantic and it's the Pacific. What really strikes me, maybe not from the drone or from the infrastructure standpoint, is the foreign interference threat of wedging differences between communities in Canada. Whether it's the Rangers or the Indigenous or the natives who are working up in the Arctic, right there, I apologize for my language on that. They are the key people who are the defense of this, and they need to be told and communicated in a very public and positive outreach that you are part of Canada and you are part of a solution. So for instance, China getting a foothold in there, and one of these stories about running internet and providing support for these people when there's no clean water, there's no access to internet. Those are all things that CSIS, the RCMP, we need to keep a very close tight on as well. When it comes to the actual situational awareness, it is one of the most rugged and brutal and unforgiving territories as well. So while the Russians might have this advantage on icebreakers moving forward, in terms of sensors and how we're going to sort of map it out, AI and drones are really going to make a huge difference for it. But as I said, this is not clean and simple either for the Russians about how they do it. But manpower, constant exercising presence up there, it's really a 360 degree approach that Canada, its allies, all need to take to guard national sovereignty and to protect our strategic interests.
2: Do you think, from a strategic perspective, if I could build off that point, like we are clearly, the government is clearly moving, even from a defense and security perspective, to be more aligned with Europe. Does that increase risk that we face vis-a-vis Russia?
10: I mean, indirectly, absolutely. But Vashi, as we said, I mean, as you've seen what happened with the Trump administration and Greenland and his rhetoric about annexing Canada and making it a 51st state, unfortunately, we have to get involved in this. So while it might come down to that area, it's a very good investment strategically and from a trade perspective, ideologically, democracy, that we are aligning with Europe. I'm not of the position that we should be putting all of our eggs in one basket, but I think in this time, it calls for deeper cooperation. And it's great to see the PM also making tours with South Korea and Japan, Australia and New Zealand to really tighten the existing relationships we can. But given the threats that are out there in this predatorial great power rivalry, it's really just not enough for Canada to align itself with Europe, unfortunately, in my opinion.
2: Okay, I got to leave it on that note. I'm out of time. Thanks so much for the conversation, Roger. I appreciate it.
10: All the best back home, and elbows up, Canada.
2: For some, not for everyone. Thanks, Roger. Roger Hilton is a defense fellow with GlobeSec, an international think tank based in Central Europe, talking with us there about some of the latest actions of Russia. U.S. intelligence believes that Russia was behind an explosive drone, found at Leipzig Airport. And lots of consequences to that in Europe, but a warning for Canada as well, according to my guest, Roger Hilton.
12: This is the Vashi Capello Show on the iHeartRadio Talk Network.
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10: The Explainer.
12: Now, not just everything menopause, but actually treating it. And more specifically, some news this week from a company called Abcellera that said Monday its experimental menopause treatment significantly reduced the frequency and severity of hot flashes in a mid-stage trial, which had a big impact on shares for the company, but also potentially a big impact on women who suffer from hot flashes and other symptoms associated with menopause. Here to help explain what this is all about is Dr. Céline Bouchard, president of the Canadian Menopause Society and a practicing OBGYN based in Quebec City. Hello, doctor. Good to have you on the program. Thank you so much for making the time.
13: Thank you so much for having me.
12: Before I get into the treatment or the drug development, I thought I would ask for the benefit of our listeners about hot flashes in general, sort of like if you could explain what they are and how they relate to menopause.
13: For sure. And you know, hot flashes is a production of body heat, sudden body heat and sweating. It's almost, and with the night sweat also, you know, it's sudden and it's related to the decrease of estradiol, the estrogen level in our blood. And we respond for that by a bad control of the body control temperature center. So we have the feeling that we are at 40 degrees outside, but even if you are at 20 degrees, so the your body will react like you are at 40 degrees. You will have a warming of your skin and the sweating and the discomfort with that, with palpitation and, you know, the anxiety related to that. And in the night, you know, they will go to awake you, and it's difficult to recuperate with that when you work for that and in the morning, yeah? You have a bad sleep.
11: For
13: so
11: sure.
13: So it's the topo of hot flashes.
12: How common is it for women who are... Hi. Yes. How common is it for women, doctor, who are in menopause to experience hot flashes? Like, how common of a symptom of menopause is it?
13: 80% will feel that. 80% will feel hot flashes, and it will stay for, they said, around 7 years. So it's Whoa. A long time to have anxiety, to have a sleep disorder, and to feel, shame in front of people when you work, you know, become red and sweat. It's very uncomfortable in front of people.
12: Yeah.
13: So it's very difficult for women. It's a very difficult time.
12: So tell me a little bit about what this treatment that is in the mid-stage trial, how it would address that.
13: It's first of all, it's a phase two, so it's the beginning of the investigation. We're not have this product on the market yet. We need to have a phase three with more patients on the phase to be sure that it's safe. But up to now, it's very safe. It's 92 patients were put on the placebo or the product. It's an injection, subcutaneously injection in the belly, like Ozempic. It's once a month, so it's stop hot flashes very well. You know, we're very effective. 83% of a relief after 1 month, and it stay for 1 month. So it's a very new therapeutic. It's an antibody, monoclonal antibody, leaking in your hypothalamus, you know, in the center of who produced the hot flashes. So it's up to now, it's safe and effective. So it's a good news for women, and it's 1 month injection, 1 month in the belly. It's simple for us because people are, you know, very aware of Ozempic. They
12: yes.
13: use that and they know about that. So we are very happy to have a new product on the market, but maybe in 3 to 4 years.
12: Okay,
13: now.
12: That's what I was going to ask. It'll take another 3 to 4 years for it to go through the rest of the phases?
13: Yeah. For having a phase three is having more patients, maybe 400 patients on placebo and the drug to be sure that it's safe.
12: If I could ask, just sort of in the interim, is there any, are there other treatments for hot flashes available, or would this be among the first?
13: No, we have hormone. We suggest OB-GYN suggests hormone. It's very good for women. It's good for prevention of osteoporosis. It's removed.

0: you gain weight, you lose your libido. So it's not the good treatment. It's not as effective as the new therapy described by Abcellera.
1: And can I ask more broadly, like, you know, for a number of years, it certainly didn't feel like there was a ton of effort going into, or money, I should say, going into researching treatments for menopause. I know some of the guidelines, for example, in Canada even were not updated for decades. Do you sense any kind of shift there? Like, is there more money and priority being placed on trying to address what so many women go through and the difficulties that they face through menopause, or do you still think that it's, you know, falling behind other areas?
0: We are falling behind the other area for sure for treatment of men. You know, we have a lot of public research from disparities among men and women, and not many companies are interested in women's health, you know. We have a lot of disparity in that, and I'm very happy to have some companies thinking about women's health and invest in women's health. We have a lot of disparity, and we miss research, even though that, you know, the medical society preaching women's health and preaching hormone therapy, preaching to treat hormone symptoms. You know, we are a bit alone with new product.
1: Mm-hmm. Well, thank you very much for taking the time, doctor, to speak with us about that.
0: It was a pleasure for me.
1: Thank you. Thanks very much. That's Dr. Céline Bouchard, the president of the Canadian Menopause Society and a practicing OBGYN based in Quebec City, here to talk about this development, this company that's developed a new experimental menopause treatment. It's in the early stages, as the doctor mentioned, of trial, but will be expanded now to other stages and could be available in the next 3 to 4 years should those stages prove successful. Part of the reason I did want to talk about this, though, was for that last part of the discussion we had, that they're so relative to diseases let's say men suffer primarily for, there's so little money and research going into how to treat this. Like, women have essentially been told to suffer for a long time and just endure the impact of this thing that we all go through, even though it is like so detrimental to your life and so debilitating that, as the doctor pointed out, she ends up prescribing antidepressants to women to just deal with it. So we'll see where this goes, but I thought it was an important conversation to have.
2: 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CHED, part of the DNA of Edmonton. The mighty 880 Chad. Edmonton's news, today's talk.
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4: From the National Newsroom of the Canadian Press, I'm John Kennedy. Canada U.S. Trade Minister Dominic LeBlanc and U.S. Trade Representative Jameson Greer held a virtual meeting this weekend just days before a new U.S. tariff threat takes hold. The one-hour virtual meeting was described as constructive, with both sides taking stock of recent negotiations. U.S. President Donald Trump has ordered 50% tariffs to be placed on a range of Canadian goods starting August 19th, with no carve-out for the Canada-U.S.-Mexico agreement. Washington says the measures are tied directly to Canada's retaliatory tariffs, liquor bans, and other trade policies. Conservative leader Pierre Poilievre says the federal government should give Canadians at least another 10 months of relief at the pumps.
5: The Liberals suspended the federal fuel excise tax in April in response to global price shocks sparked by the U.S.-Israeli war in Iran. At the time, Prime Minister Mark Carney said the measures would stay in place until Labor Day and would bring gas prices down by an average of 10 cents a liter and diesel by 4 cents a liter. At a news conference in Vancouver, Poilievre said prices are on the rise again and Canadians can't afford a 10 cent per liter hike next month. In a letter to Carney, Poilievre said he wants the excise tax relief extended until at least July 1st, 2027. At which time it can be reviewed. David Augustine, The Canadian Press.
4: Newfoundland and Labrador Premier Tony Wakeham and Quebec Premier Christine Fréchette are expected to announce a major energy deal. Prime Minister Mark Carney will also join them in St. John's for what his office calls an energy security announcement. The provinces have been negotiating a new agreement involving the Churchill Falls Generating Station and expanded power production along the Churchill River. The proposed deal would see Hydro-Quebec pay much more for electricity and invest billions of dollars in new generating capacity. The existing Churchill Falls contract, signed back in 1969, expires in 2041. Israeli National Security Minister Itamar Ben-Gvir is facing renewed condemnation

0: after advocating for the murder of 30 to 40 people in Gaza every night. He made the comments during a podcast with former hostage Ram Bruslavsky while criticizing Israel's recent reduction in strikes. He also called for mass emigration of Palestinians from Gaza and Israeli settlements across the territory. His remarks come as Israel and Hamas remain at odds over the proposed ceasefire and disarmament of Hamas. Ukrainian forces launched a massive drone assault on Russia, and Russia responded. There were deaths on both sides, and ABC foreign correspondent Lama Hassan has the details on one of the largest aerial attacks that took place since the war began.
1: This was a massive attack, the Russian Defense Ministry saying it destroyed more than 800 Ukrainian drones overnight. Moscow's mayor adding that some 600 drones were detected heading toward the Russian capital, shooting down a third of them, but still, at least 7 people across Russia were killed.
0: This is the Canadian Press. In sports, Ben Rice found the ideal way to make up for his ninth inning fielding error. New York's first baseman hit a 2-run homer in the 10th inning as the Yankees beat the Toronto Blue Jays 4-3 today, trying to avoid a 3-game sweep. Josh Smith reached base on Rice's error to begin the ninth, and Alejandro Kirk walked to put the tying run in scoring position. Despite being seeded 30th at the Cincinnati Open, Leyla Fernandez didn't get out of the first round, losing in 3 sets to Chinese qualifier Xu Wang. Fernandez of Laval, Quebec won the opener 6-3, but Wang bounced back with a 6-2, 6-2 win, advancing after a 2-hour, 2-minute match. Caitlin Clark had 26 points and 9 assists, while Kelsey Mitchell and Michaela Timpson each scored 20 points, and the visiting Indiana Fever won their 4th straight WNBA game today with a 95-91 decision against the Atlanta Dream. From the Canadian Press, I'm John Kennedy.
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4: Welcome back to the best of the Vashi Capello Show. Very glad to be with you today. We've got an hour of great interviews ahead for you. First up, Derek Nyber, who heads up the Forest Products Association of Canada. We've been fixated on these negotiations going on between Canada and the United States in Washington all week. The objective is to lower, eliminate, reduce, whatever you want to call it, the tariffs that are in place on various sectors. Well, there is perhaps no sector more tariffed at the moment or previously, as Derek calls it, the OG sector when it comes to tariffs, than forest products. So softwood lumber, for example, a whole bunch of different wood products. And they're talked about kind of a lot less when the prospect of a deal is brought up. And we know, for example, that Premier David Eby has no intention of putting American Boost back on BC shelves unless there is a significant reduction in those tariffs on forest products. So we'll talk to Derek about the impact of all of that. Then we'll talk to Eric Thompson with the Regional Emergency Operations Center in Penticton, British Columbia, about the wildfire situation there and information for people who have been forced to evacuate their homes. There's more than 20,000 of them in British Columbia who have faced that reality over the last week. Lots of vacuums when it comes, or a big vacuum when it comes to information. People wondering when they're going to be able to find out their home or return. So we'll talk to Eric about that. We'll go one-on-one with Drew Dilkins, the mayor of Windsor, Ontario. The Gordie Howe Bridge. Remember that thing we talked about all the time a few weeks ago? Well, it's open now. How is it working? We've had reports of lineups. We've had reports of tons of people crossing it by foot and by bike. We'll talk a little bit about what the bridge signifies when it comes to the relationship between Canada and the United States. And we'll wrap things up with Dan Riskin, our science and technology expert. We're talking how if you exercise together, your marriage might be happier, and about my favorites, the ancient Greeks, and the fact that they had rings made of meteorites. What does that tell us? Talk to Dan about that.
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4: Just a few moments ago, talking to our own Mike LeCouture live for us in Washington, D.C., a few hours ahead, 4 hours ahead, I should say, of a meeting that's about to take place between the Canadian minister in charge of the negotiations with the United States, Dominic Laban, and his counterpart, USTR Jameson Greer. On the table, we have been able to ascertain from various different reports this week, is the framework of some sort of agreement that would see some kind of reduction in sectoral tariffs that have been very, very punishing, rather, to a number of sectors, and Canada backing off things like counter tariffs and American booze being banned from Canadian shelves. We don't know much more than that. I want to qualify. Bloomberg reporting that Donald Trump has not even been briefed on the framework of this deal quite yet. But if the prospect of a tariff reduction, not elimination, exists, I think it's an interesting conversation to have with sectors that have been subject to these very punishing tariffs. What is sustainable? Is there a level that is still sustainable? And what is a good deal to them? One of the sectors that we perhaps maybe, you know, depending on the politician, hear less about, particularly in central Canada, is definitely the forestry sector. Softwood lumber has been subject to tariffs long before Donald Trump, but even more punishing tariffs since Trump has come into office. To help us understand what the sector is going through and what they would like to see out of negotiations, Derek Nyber is CEO of the Forest Products Association of Canada. He's live on the line right now. Hi, Derek. Good to welcome you to the program. Thank you very much for making the time.
5: Thanks, Vashi.
4: If I could start off before asking about kind of a look ahead, just like if you could describe sort of what the sector is subject to right now, the impact, like what are the tariffs that you face and the impact of them?
5: Yeah, as you said, you know, we're the OG on this tariff duty stuff, right? Like we've had many iterations of the softwood lumber dispute. And we've been in a dispute since 2017. And right now our softwood lumber duties alone are at 35%. So that's just on softwood shipments to the US at 35. Then we had the Section 232 tariffs, which added 10% onto lumber. So that brings lumber to 45 right now. And then we had the kitchen cabinets and wood upholstered furniture getting hit with a 232 at 25%. And then the more recent Section 338 hit our paper categories, our fiberboard, veneer plants, and that's about, you know, $3 to $4 billion of product getting hit with a 50% proposed tariff. So it's a lot of exposure in our sector. And, you know, the other thing too is our sector has more employees than steel, aluminum, and auto combined, which is often something I think people maybe don't realize.
4: And how dependent, and I imagine it depends on different, you know, it's different for different aspects of the sector, but how dependent is it on the U.S. as a market? Like how exposed to the U.S. is it?
5: Yeah, I think, you know, significantly. Lumber, it's 90% of our exports go to the United States. And it's not just easy to put a commodity like lumber on a ship and start sending it around the world, not when you're selling $8 billion worth of lumber to the U.S. every year. And what's really interesting in this, too, is we've seen on lumber specifically a real erosion of our sales into the U.S. because of the combined duty and tariff being at 45%. So for the first half of 2026, our exports were down 12%. But the interesting thing about that is, unlike the Trump move to onshore and support American manufacturing, it's not been American manufacturers and lumber producers that have made up that gap. It's mainly Europeans, and so that tells us two things. You know, that the U.S. industry does not have the capacity to address their own need, and this is at a lull in the market. So when things really get going in housing in the U.S., that's going to be a challenge for them. And then there's just the unfairness. You know, the Europeans are facing a 15% tariff on their products while we're facing 45.
4: So that brings me to a question about what's happening right now. In essentially this idea that what they're negotiating for is a reduction, not elimination, but reduction in tariffs. If the Canadian industry was subject to something similar to the European one, would that have a tangible impact in a positive sense, do you think, for the industry?
5: It wouldn't, because we've got that softwood lumber duty as a starting point at 35. Now the difference between the softwood lumber duties And the tariffs that we're facing are is that that lumber duty is on a it's on a clear continuum based on trade law in the courts. And so the money, and we have $10 billion on deposit from over the last 8-9 years during the softwood lumber dispute. But that money does not belong to Donald Trump. Like the tariff dollars, there is a process that softwood lumber dispute will go through, and we are expecting the 35 base tariff to likely go down to 25 this October. But the challenge for us as an industry, and what I'm seeing as really creating uncertainty and holding back investment in Canada, is that uncertainty around that stroke of the pen risk. The 232s, the 338s, the 301s that could just be slapped on at any moment. It's really, really important for us in this negotiation that risk goes away.
4: So where do you think things are at? Like, what kind of engagement has there been with you with the sector? And I ask because, and this could be like a bias of Central Canada and reporters in Central Canada, right? But in general, we hear a lot about steel, aluminum, and autos. There isn't as much when the negotiating team is revealing anything, which is very infrequently, but still, there isn't a ton that they're talking about forestry products. So what can you tell us about what you've been able to ascertain?
5: Yeah, and if you're in Pembroke or Elk Lake or Thunder Bay or Dryden, this is top of mind.
4: For sure.
5: But you're right. We do kind of get overtaken by the focus on steel and autos. I think, you know, where things are at, I'm reading what you're reading. What I will say is we cannot complain about the level of engagement and customer service we have received from Minister LeBlanc and the negotiators. There's been regular contact back and forth over the last many weeks on this, so they know where we stand and how important this is to us. I think we're also pleased to see premiers like Premier Eby in British Columbia, Premier Frechette in Quebec recently talking about getting a deal on forest products and lumber is going to be key to getting booze back on the shelf in those provinces. I think we're all waiting right now. We're reading the same reports you're reading and hearing about what's going on there. And I think it's going to take a couple more days before we see where the truth is lying.
4: And could you talk a little bit for people who are maybe outside of Quebec or BC, where these industries are so significant, New Brunswick, where it's also really significant, who are listening now about sort of the industry and its significance to the greater Canadian economy?
5: Yeah, it's almost 200,000 full-time jobs, and the spin-off effect of those jobs is another couple hundred thousand jobs. And I think where the politics of forestry, if you will, where it really matters, is that those jobs are spread across some 300 communities across the country. So we're pervasive. When Hamilton or Sault Ste. Marie or Oshawa gets hit with a closure, it's thousands of people. And when we get hit with closure, it's a few hundred people, but we've got hundreds of communities depending on the sector. So that's a bit of the difference in terms of the profile. I think the government understands that. I think the response, we're also talking about this being an opportunity to look inward. How are we fixing the regulatory mess of federal and provincial regs tripping over each other, which are also holding back competitiveness? How do we address rail costs and infrastructure challenges where I'm hearing from some mills in northern Alberta that it's costing 7 times to get to the port of Vancouver than it does to get across the Pacific Ocean to China. So there's an opportunity here also to control what we can control and get serious about the domestic challenges that our own goals that we've been scoring on ourselves here for years, at the same time as we work through the negotiation with the U.S.
4: I'm going to leave it on that note. I'm out of time. Thanks for your time, Derek. Really appreciate it.
5: Thanks, Ashley.
4: Thank you. Derek Nyberg is CEO of the Forest Products Association of Canada.
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4: Back to our top story this afternoon, which is most certainly the wildfires in British Columbia. That province remains under a state of emergency. More than 20,000 people are under an evacuation order in the Okanagan region. Another 10,000 people have received evacuation alerts, essentially meaning that if they do get that order, they have to be ready to leave at a moment's notice. Eric Thompson is in the Regional Emergency Operations Center in Penticton and live with us on the line right now. Hi, Eric. Thank you so much for making the time.
17: Hey, thank you very much. It's nice to be here.
4: I know it's an incredibly busy time for you, so I certainly do appreciate you carving out a window for us and for our listeners. What, in particular, if I could start with the status of the Bald Range Fire, the big fire that exploded on Friday, what is the latest information you can share with our listeners about the status of that fire?
17: Well, BC Wildfire is the lead agency, so the specifics of the fire would have to come from them. But I have done what many other people have done, is I go to the BC Wildfire website and just check and see what the latest is. And I haven't checked that, but I'm going to check it right now. But what I can tell you is it really is very, very volatile. And as you know, it's a huge fire. And the problem, I think, right now for people is that there's a lot of unknown. You know, because it's such an active wildfire and we have such dry conditions here right now, that it's very difficult to give people an idea until we get updates. We've asked BC Wildfire to join us today at approximately 2, and I'm sure you and your colleagues have been speaking with them as well. Those updates I find are really good because they give you the real-time situational report on where that fire is at.
4: And what is the priority for the Emergency Operations Center right now? Like, what are you guys dealing with?
17: Well, our priority is the priority of people who are on evacuation order and alert, especially order, people who want to go home. And we're very much hearing from those people, as you can imagine. They want to know what's going on, when they can get home. So you probably know we have this live stream going on, but we're also using the regular channels, which is, you know, our website. And the bottom line is people just want to know when they can go home. And I won't get into the details because it'll take a while, but basically for the safety of anyone to get in there, there's so many factors. One of them is that the fire is still active and threatening in some areas where it isn't. And then throughout the whole region, the other issues are, is there water, which right now there isn't. There's a boil. I think it's a do not consume order. There's utilities, there's poles that are burned that are not safe. So there's a lot going on before people can get in. And even for temporary access permits, that's been happening. People have to go in for many different reasons. So we're trying to, what we call, triage that. But yeah, there's a lot of moving parts, and I don't want to stress people out. I want them to know that there are plans in place and they're being followed. Where people can help is to follow the process and appreciate that there's a lot begun, and it doesn't happen immediately.
4: I was going to say, like, it must not be a small endeavor to try and, I mean, 20,000 people is a lot of people. What kind of endeavor is it to try and, I guess, in an organized way, enable them to be able to leave, first of all, but then also if they have to remain out of that area for days upon days, and you know, we've covered many different fires in different parts of the country, it could be longer than that in some cases.
17: Yeah.
4: What kind of an endeavor is it to try and organize all that?
17: Well, I think one of the challenges first was when this fire broke out, there was a tactical evacuation where you had RCMP and search and rescue going in to tell people that they're in danger, they have to leave. A lot of them already knew that and were already trying to leave, but then people got trapped. So then the decision was made later that night on Friday, that would have been August 7th, to put all of the District of Summerland, where I live, on evacuation order. So now you've got several thousand more people late at night that have to leave the area. Some chose to stay behind, plus the electoral areas, plus, you know, it continues on, and we have other people in the area as well, Penticton Indian Band and Electoral Area I. So it's just a big group of people, like you said, 20,000. So now there's pockets where it looks like, okay, that might be safe to bring people in. But if it's not the fire that could be potentially threatening, it's all those other issues, right? It's the, you know, the things that go along with that. Now, I can switch gears if you don't mind for a moment. You're connected to CTV, I believe.
4: I am, yeah, we are.
17: Probably, yeah, sorry, I'm stating the obvious.
4: No, not at all.
17: You probably know, you may have heard, I talked to your colleague Andrew Johnson, and he told me about this black sludge that's on the lake, mm-hmm. and it's wildfire debris and ash. Could be the cause, and residents are advised right now to stay out of the lake, Okanagan Lake. Interior Health is aware. They're investigating the situation. We'll have more information as it becomes available, as we get it from Interior Health. But basically, it's a black sludge that's along the lake. And Andrew sent me a couple of video clips of it, and other people are likely posting it on social media. It looks unpleasant.
4: Okay, well, good to have that information. I appreciate that. Thank you very much. I'll switch gears really briefly, too, if that's sure. Okay. And do correct me if I'm wrong, but everything I've read is that you were among those who had to evacuate.
17: Yeah, I did have to. I was mentioning that second wave of people. Yeah. And I want to preface this by saying that my situation was not anything like people who I know directly and others who were literally driving through flames. When I had to leave my home, there were no flames nearby, but there was ash falling down. It was extremely smoky. It was late at night. And that was, for me, a difficult time because I had to stop what I was doing here, go home, take care of my family, pets, make a plan what I was going to take, knock on my neighbor's door. And then I live streamed a portion of it only because I talked to our emergency operations center director and said, you know, I abruptly left. And I don't think that's going to provide people with any kind of calm or, you know, I should maybe go on and just remind people that we'll get through this. I'm driving out in an orderly fashion along with my neighbors and you know, we'll be okay. And then I went to bed and I thought that was not a great live stream because it probably looked a bit choppy. Anyway, and then of course
4: everyone watched it. Yeah.
17: Yeah. Which I didn't intend to.
4: I know.
17: Just thought for anybody who was watching, maybe it'll provide some comfort. Reminders basically. And yeah.
4: Well, that's actually the context I wanted to ask you about it in, is because what did strike me is your ability to remain calm. And I know that, like, it's part of your job, and obviously you're armed with a lot of information that maybe not everyone has at their fingertips. But I do think for people listening who are enduring this right now, and certainly those whom we've interviewed, it isn't the easiest thing to remain calm. Lots of them do it for their kids, for example, or, you know, whatever it may be. But I'm wondering if you have any sort of thing that you can share with people who are listening about what has helped you remain calm in this very unnerving, to say the least, situation.
17: Yeah. So I have our live stream up right now and they can't hear you. So I'm just going to paraphrase it. Simply, what's helping me keep calm and what I would focus on, having information is helpful. And I had information that other people had, which is we've got a big fire and it's dangerous. People are in place to try and keep everyone safe. But what I needed to do was have a plan myself. And that's what I thought of it. And I knew also that I had to remain calm for my family. It's a very strange situation. I have young children. They were all sleeping. My wife and I were packing stuff up and putting it in two different vehicles, gathering the dogs and pets. And the dog and the cats, and you just kind of stay on focused on the task at hand. And remember, you have to be calm. And then when we woke the children up, luckily for me, my children have seen this kind of thing and they know that's what I do for a living. So they weren't really surprised by it. But I had to explain to them that it's okay. And this is what we're doing. And this is our plan. And I think that's for anyone who's on evacuation order. That's what will give them comfort is, do you actually have a plan? You're in charge of keeping us safe. And if we're panicking and we don't have a plan, which is not the case, then yeah, that's going to make people stressed. And having a plan takes away the stress.
4: Generally in life, but most specifically, I would say in that situation that you describe, and I'm not sure if don't feel like you have to answer. Do you know what's happened to your house?
17: To the best of my knowledge, it's fine.
4: Oh, that's wonderful. I'm glad to hear that.
17: I left being prepared that it wasn't going to happen, that it wasn't going to be there, and that's for me. I didn't like that. I have memorabilia and things that I keep. I loaded it all in my truck, a lot of it, and the children's memorabilia and just things I thought I wouldn't want to be without. But then I also started triaging, thinking, no, I can't start worrying about these things. I just want to, you know, obviously. And we were safe, which was nice. I know we had time. But the idea was when an order happens, even if the flames aren't outside the door, they're asking you to leave for a reason. And then you start seeing ash falling down and everybody starting to drive out toward the highway. You think, oh, I better, you know, we have to make this quick.
4: Makes sense. Okay, Eric, I appreciate you making time for the conversation. Thank you so much.
17: Thank you, and I really enjoy your work, by the way, on television.
4: Aww,
17: I just wanted to say that.
4: That's so kind. Means a lot. Thanks for that. Thanks so much for making the time as well. Thank you, Eric. Eric Thompson is in the Regional Emergency Operations Center in Penticton, my apartment.
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1: We continue our discussion right now about kind of what's going on between Canada and the United States. There's politics, there's policy, there's negotiations occurring just a few hours from now, 3 hours, in fact, when the minister in charge of the trade file, Dominic Lebon, will meet with his counterpart, his U.S. counterpart, Jameson Greer, the USTR. That will happen in Washington, D.C., and we'll certainly keep you abreast of any details that emerge from that meeting. It was just a few weeks ago, though, that we were very focused on the Gordie Howe bridge saga. Will it open? Will it not open? It ultimately did end up opening, and politicians on both sides of the border have visited the bridge, are celebrating the fact that it's opening. One of those politicians is the mayor of Windsor, Drew Dilkins, and he's with us live on the line right now. Hi, Mayor Dilkins. Pleasure to welcome you to the show.
2: Thanks for having me, Vashi.
1: I appreciate you making the time. So I was thinking to have you on because I saw Senator Slotkin post that she had met with you and that she had been there at the bridge and, you know, sort of speak positively about progress and sort of the relationship more largely. What is your impression of how the bridge is being received, you know, by your counterparts in the U.S. right now?
2: Well, I think everyone is just delighted that it's open. I mean, this was built, obviously, to make sure that we had redundancy in our border crossings in the region because we are home to the busiest land commercial border crossing between the United States and Canada. More than a quarter of all of our trade crosses here between Windsor and Detroit. And so there was a need for redundancy for safety in that supply chain, you know, crossing. But also looking forward and saying we expect trade to increase. How do we make sure we have enough road capacity to handle the increase in trade? And so it was the 25-year journey, and you know, despite the fact that Donald Trump's you know, his attack on Canada was sort of aimed at this bridge since February, a pathway was found to see it open, and there's a sigh of relief on both sides of the border that it is open.
1: And what about you? Like, I remember you know, during all of this, you were pretty vocal about the positioning Canada should take, and you know, not giving in a lot to Trump. I think that you're, when I listened to in other interviews with you, your perception of what was agreed at was not sort of a massive concession. How do you think we came out of this?
2: Well, listen, I was the first one to say, don't do a bad deal. Mm-hmm. Like, we'll be fine here. This bridge has taken 25 years to from the start of the conversation until it was ready to open. Don't worry about us here. We'll manage in the short term. But I also understand that there's a cost to open it and a cost to keep it closed. And when you have a bridge, whether there's one car a day or 10,000 cars a day, you still have all of the overhead and maintenance costs and staffing costs, but you wouldn't have any of the benefit of any of the revenue. And so, you know, I don't know all of the details that the prime minister agreed to with President Trump. What I'm reading and sort of parsing through the conversation and what I'm hearing is that, and what I understand on the ground, is that I expect there to be very little revenue flowing to this mysterious economic development organization in Michigan for the first many years. I mean, there is going to be a lot of payback, a lot of operating costs. There's going to be a transition and a transfer of traffic, you know, that will have to normalize over time. Right now, everyone's trying it because it's exciting and it's new and it's interesting. We have to see where that traffic flow goes to get a better understanding of what the revenue streams look like against the operating costs, which undoubtedly will be somewhat high.
1: Yeah, I wanted to ask you a little bit about how things are going. Now it's been open for a few weeks. Like, you know, there have been some lines, there's some, you know, kinks to work out. Certainly there's very advanced technology for the border services to use at various points. Like, what stands out to you? What do we need to know about the way it's working?
2: I think nothing unexpected in terms of just everyone figuring out where the connections are and how to best navigate. And on the customs side and the customs and border patrol side on the U.S. end is just making sure that the right staffing is there at the right times. Again, everyone's figuring out what those volumes are like at what time of day as people start to shift their patterns to take the crossing that best suits their needs based on their destination. And so it's a bit of a guessing game in the beginning, but it won't take probably more than, I would say, 6 months before you have a real good handle on where the staffing needs to be and when, and then things will get a little smoother from there. We're definitely seeing a decrease in truck traffic on Huron Church Road, which is the municipal roadway that connects the 401 to the Ambassador Bridge. And so we're kind of happy about that because that road certainly takes a beating each and every day. And, you know, things are sort of just, you know, they're figuring themselves out in the first few weeks here, but nothing unexpected. But I can tell you where there's been great excitement on both sides of the border is being able to cross by foot or by bicycle. And I can't tell you the thousands and thousands of people that are crossing between.
1: Have
2: the
1: you
2: two
1: done
2: countries.
1: It?
2: I walked to the middle and I met the mayor of Detroit in the middle.
1: Awesome.
2: And it was a lot of fun to walk up. But while I was there, I'll tell you, I bet you 1,000 people went by me in both directions while we were up there for the better part of an hour. It was unbelievable, the number of folks trying the Gordie Howe Bridge. And then, of course, we're the beneficiary on the Windsor side of lots of visitation and people stopping at the bars and the restaurants to have a drink or a bite to eat. And on the Detroit side, they're seeing the same thing.
1: What do you think that says about kind of the moment we're at, right? Like there's this great sort of debate or conversation about how permanent or not the way the relationship is right now is how deeply it will permeate, for example, like generations or actual populations versus just the political ruling class. Like what do you think what you just described says?
2: It really is a great question. And it speaks to, you know, when you cross a border crossing, if I cross the Gordie Howe Bridge in my car, it's very, I'll just say, impersonal, right? I get on from one highway to the next and I'm off. When you're crossing on foot with your family or by bicycle, it's a far more personal connection. I mean, you're saying hi to people as they're walking by. And there's a different tenor and spirit when people are walking or riding their bike. And I think that that really speaks to the true spirit between Windsor and Detroit. Like we have been friends for, gosh, like 200 years here. And one man in the White House, yeah, it's causing us some difficulty and some friction and lots of anger. But this personal connection that we've had with our friends in Detroit transcends anything that Donald Trump can do to us. And anything bluster that he comes out with of the day and Truth Social post of the day, it speaks to the human connection that exists between people who've been great friends for 200 years. And it feels so good because we're so close, Windsor and Detroit, the two closest urban areas on either side of the U.S.-Canada border, we have a much different relationship than a lot of other communities do with the United States, just because they're literally, like I've always said, if you come to my office, Vashi, we could be at my favorite Thai restaurant in Detroit in nine minutes, door to door with a Nexus card.
1: Yeah,
2: I
1: don't know if I've ever mentioned it on air, but my dad went to University of Windsor for law school. And I grew up with like being regaled by story after story that involved like almost every weekend, a trip to Detroit or back and forth, like all the friends. And then even as we grew up, we would go to Detroit to meet friends that he had made there that became family friends and stuff. So you're right to describe it in the way you did. And this is like 60 years ago that he was there living that kind of life.
2: And the communities have only grown. So Detroit for us is our backyard. People have often said, Drew, why did you stay in Windsor? Why didn't you move to Toronto? I said, I've got the best of the safe Canadian city, 250,000 people. And when I want major sports, dining, entertainment, Taylor Swift or Rush, they're all coming through Detroit and I can be there in 15 minutes from my house. And so I've got sort of the best of both worlds living here. And it's just nice to have that connection back where people are coming over from Detroit. Windsorites are visiting again. And it just feels a lot more personal. And it's a good feeling. Everyone's happy to cross the Gordie Howe Bridge. And so that feels really good, despite, you know, the friction we've experienced in the last year and a half here.
1: I got just a minute left for one question on that friction, just because these negotiations are going on. The auto sector is so crucial in Windsor, in the Windsor and Detroit area. How worried are you that some level of tariffs persist? And do you think a reduction in them would be a help?
2: Well, I think we should still be striving to increase the amount of North American content that's considered duty-free under USMCA or CUSMA. That's probably in our own continental best interest. I understand the United States doesn't want to be seen to be, you know, they don't want to give on that they want some amount of tariff on every country that they deal with. And I suspect the best practice here would be our team making sure that the OEMs are well involved in the negotiations to make sure that they could sustain whatever is agreed to for the remaining term of Donald Trump.
1: Okay, Mayor Dilkins, I'll leave it on that note. Really appreciate you making the time for the conversation.
2: Nice to chat with you. Thank you.
1: Thank you. Drew Dilkins is the mayor of Windsor, talking there about the opening of the Gordie Howe Bridge and how things are going.
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1: Dan Riskin is CTV's science and technology specialist. He's with us live right now. Hi, Dan.
18: Live from New York, in fact.
1: Are you?
18: I really am. I'm in New York. I'm doing a shoot.
1: Oh, and you're squeezing us in on your trip?
18: Well, you're my priority. It's I'm doing a show for the History Channel. So I've just stepped out of the studio to talk with Vashi Capellos. I'm like, everybody, stand down. I'm talking to Vashi Capellos.
1: Yeah. Why are you? So you're doing a show. That's very cool. What part of New York are you in right now?
18: I am near Grand Central Station in the A&E building. So it's very cool. I have not seen any celebrities yet, but I will keep my eyes peeled.
1: Okay, that's really cool. So let's start off with our studies. Working out together, as usual, anything to do with a marriage being hard and difficult and me being terrible at it jumps out at me. So working out together boosts marriage health. Why is that, Dan?
18: I had the same reaction. I was like, darn it. I should be doing this. So this is married couples, young married couples. So like in their early 20s. This is a survey. So it's a correlation, not a causation.
1: Who gets married in their 20s anymore? But anyway, continue.
18: Oh, I know. Well, yeah. So they're young couples. And it basically surveyed them for how much exercise they're getting by themselves or how much exercise they're getting together. And then how happy they are in the relationship. And basically what they find is that people getting exercise on their own tend to be happier in the relationship to start with. So that's a great start. But those who are getting their exercise with their partner are getting a boost even beyond that. So you're getting more of a return on your investment of exercise, so to speak. And so they're happier with the relationship. They're happier overall. They're more satisfied with the relationship. And it doesn't have to be, it could be lifting weights. It could be cardio, but it also could just be walking together. That apparently was one of the categories that counted as getting exercise with your partner. And that one I can get behind, no problem. I don't mind going for a walk with my partner, but she's a runner and I cannot come even close to keeping up with her when it comes to running. And so I'm kind of terrified by the findings of this study because I don't think I could do it.
1: Okay, but how, did they take into account the fact that if you are kind of young and married, it's like assessing assessing happiness might be a different type of assessment than like 30 years later?
18: Totally. Right. So what works when you're in your 20s might not be the key to happiness after you're getting sick of each other after 40 years or whatever it is.
1: Exactly.
18: It might be that there are other keys to that kind of thing. And, you know, it might be that... it's a correlation and not a causation. So it's maybe people that are just really into this relationship are like, oh, I can't be away from you while I go for a run. Will you come for a run with me? Yeah. And then they go running together. And so you'd have the reverse
1: correlation. Describe my nightmare there in many different ways.
18: Exactly. Exactly. So yeah, again, I'm looking for ways that I don't have to completely believe everything it says. It was also a pretty subtle difference. It was significantly, it's statistically significant, but subtle. And so if you're not exercising with your partner, you don't have to like change your life to jump behind this. But all things being equal, especially for young couples, exercising together does seem to be correlated with overall more happiness in the relationship. So it might just be a good habit to get into.
1: Yeah, I feel like we've talked about a lot of studies that show it's pretty like established that like if you are exercising, it does help with your overall mood or happiness.
18: Yeah. I mean, people talk about how, like, if there were a pill you could take that did all the things that exercise did, people would kill for it, right? Like, they would be like, I'll do anything to get, it keeps you younger. It keeps you, gives you muscle. It gives you, you lose weight. You're happier. You get these endorphins. It's correlated with all these diseases decreasing. Like, it is the miracle drug. It's just, all you have to do is get off your butt, go for a run for half an hour every day or whatever it is. And that just is overwhelming for most of us, and myself included. Like, I exercise far less than I wish I did. Yeah, when you think about it, it's pretty obvious that it's the right thing to do.
1: Okay, well, on to the next. Ancient Greeks, God bless my ancestors. I do love my Greeks.
18: You love a Greek story.
1: Who are essentially the founders of Western civilization. That part I added myself, but thank you to them. They wore rings. they are, and democracy, a whole bunch of wonderful things that we enjoy in modern day society.
18: They could have done a better job setting us up for success.
1: Well, we're not in charge of enforcing it. We just invented it, for God's sakes. Yeah.
18: Okay.
1: So they wore rings made of meteorites.
18: Yeah, this I love. I mean, so I've seen stories about ancient Egyptians having daggers made from meteorites. But if you go back, like before smelting was invented, like before they could make a fire hot enough to start melting metals down and making alloys and stuff like this, like iron was not a very easy material to come by. And one of the places that it comes from is the sky, because when meteorites fall from the sky, I guess they're meteors until they hit the ground and then they become meteorites. you get this sort of like this great source of iron. And so what they did for this study is they went back and they looked at a whole bunch of artifacts that are in museum collections already. They looked at, I think it was something like 90 different artifacts across 33 museums. And what they did is they tested the nickel content of the iron. Of the iron artifacts, because nickel shows up in huge amounts in meteorites. In fact, Sudbury, which is famous for its nickel deposits, those are there because there was a giant meteor that hit a long, long time ago, and that's where it all came from, and that's what gets mined out of Sudbury. So nickel in high concentrations with iron is an indication of where that came from. And so they looked through all these artifacts, and they found 13 of them that had a high level of nickel in with the iron. But what's really interesting is that every single one of those was made into a ring. None of them were made into other kinds of jewelry or artifacts. They were all rings. And so you've got these 13. Nine they're definitely sure about. Four of them they're a little bit unsure just based on the level of nickel. But nine of these were made from iron that must have come from a rock that they found maybe in the desert that came from the sky. Now, did they know it was from the sky? Did they think it was just a weird deposit? That's unclear, but it's just really cool that that's where they made their way to.
1: And why were they made into rings? Do we know?
18: Right. I mean, why weren't they made into other things? And what is the magic behind those? Did they understand that there was something fundamentally different about the origins of these particular things? And then, I mean, like the

0: certainly they were considered special enough that they went into this jewelry.
1: Maybe there's some sort of like teleporter that could have me close my eyes and speak to my ancestors, and then I can give you all the answers.
0: I would love it. I'd love it. Enough questions about democracy. Tell me about your jewelry.
1: Tell me
0: That's
1: about
0: what
1: the
0: I
1: rings,
0: really want to know.
1: Yeah. The rings? Don't tell me they were for marriage. No, I'm kidding. Thanks.
0: Exactly.
1: Thanks, Dan. Have a great time in New York.
0: I will. All right. We'll talk to you soon. Thanks
1: you
0: so much.
1: You bet. Dan Riskin is CTV's science and technology specialist here this week with Talk Science to Me.
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5: From the National Newsroom of the Canadian Press, I'm Karen Rebo. Hollywood is mourning the death of a talented young television and movie actress. Hayden Panettiere has died at the age of 36. Her father announced her death in a statement provided to ABC News Sunday, but no cause of death was given. Panettiere had a prolific career dating to 1996 when she started out as a child actor in commercials and soap operas. She starred in television series, including Nashville and Heroes.
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7: 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I'm just an assignment.
5: Her role as a cheerleader with superpowers in Heroes propelled her to fame, with that series revolving around the mantra, save the cheerleader, save the world. Her film credits included the voice of Dot in A Bug's Life, Remember the Titans, and two of the Scream movies. Canada's top trade negotiators remain in Washington as Wednesday's new U.S. tariff threat looms. Canada-U.S. Trade Minister Dominic LeBlanc and U.S. Trade Rep Jamieson Greer met virtually for an hour on Sunday. A short statement Sunday evening from an aide to LeBlanc said the meeting was constructive. Earlier Sunday at a news conference in Vancouver, opposition leader Pierre Poilievre said conservatives will support the prime minister if he can get a good deal for Canada.
8: There's no reason why the prime minister can't get a great deal on Wednesday. That's what he promised in the election. He said he'd negotiate a win, and we're cheering him on, because we as conservatives will always put Canada first.
5: Poilievre calls U.S. tariffs on Canadian lumber unacceptable, saying Prime Minister Mark Carney has already made trade concessions without getting anything in return. Prime Minister Carney will join two premiers Monday afternoon in making an announcement about energy security after reports that Quebec and Newfoundland and Labrador have reached a deal regarding Churchill Falls. Carney's public itinerary says he'll be in St. John's with Premiers Tony Wakeham and Christine Frechette for an announcement. The hydro utilities in the two provinces jointly own the Churchill Falls Generating Station in Labrador under a contract signed back in 1969. The provinces had a framework agreement in 2024 to end that deal and create a new energy sharing arrangement. But after Wakeham was elected last fall, he ordered a review of that deal. And in Southern California, a rare hammerhead shark sighting off the Malibu Pier is going viral online. Here's ABC's Leanne Suter.
9: Shock and awe as a rare hammerhead shark shows up off the Malibu Pier.
10: It's a hammerhead.
9: Sport fisherman Ari Kohanchi capturing the shocking scene Thursday morning.
11: And I started going insane because it's rare here.
9: Unique creature briefly hooked by another fisherman. The exciting video quickly going viral.
12: It's absolutely fascinating and exciting.
9: Nate Jaros of the Aquarium of the Pacific says the warming water is what brought the hammerhead north of the border.
5: This is the Canadian Press. In sports, Ben Rice made up for his ninth inning fielding error that eventually got the Jays a tying run. But in the 10th, New York's first baseman hit a two-run homer and lifted the Yankees to a 4-3 win over the Toronto Blue Jays. That prevented Toronto from sweeping all three games of that series. The Jays have Monday off before they'll open a series in Tampa Bay. They're sitting one game back of an American League wildcard berth. The Baltimore Orioles whipped the Tampa Bay Rays 10-2 Sunday. In Major League Soccer, 18-year-old Rayon Alumi scored in the 77th minute, and Thomas Mueller added another goal 5 minutes later to lift the Vancouver Whitecaps to a 2-0 victory over the host Seattle Sounders. The Whitecaps moved back into top spot in the Western Conference. In women's pro soccer, in Northern Super League play, Marie Yasmin Alidou and Elise Bennett scored second-half goals.

0: And the Montreal Roses beat the visiting AFC Toronto 2-0. From the Canadian Press, I'm Karen Ribeau.
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2: Good morning, everybody, and welcome to the show. It's Friday, August the 14th. It is Yacht Rock Friday. Coming in with perhaps the yachtiest of yacht rock songs. That's Christopher Cross and Sailing. Not very yachty in Calgary today. It's like the high in Calgary today is 17 with rain. It's a little bit better in Edmonton. At least it's not raining now. There's a chance of showers throughout the day, but it's only 30%, and the high is 19. So not great in either Edmonton or Calgary when it comes to the weather today. There is good news, though, in store. The weekend looks pretty decent. The weekend looks okay. Edmonton looking for 23 and sunny tomorrow, 25 and sunny on Sunday, Calgary 22 and 25. So that's pretty good. That's 25 degrees on Sunday, August the 16th, under sunny skies. That should be a fine day in the province of Alberta. We'll see. Yesterday was pretty wild. There was I think they termed it a tornado warning in parts of Alberta, but it was those cold funnels, which don't really do anything. Well, I shouldn't say they don't do anything, but they're not as serious as a typical tornado, but there was a bunch of them in east central Alberta yesterday. So a little calmer today, some fog in the area, but once the rain ends in Calgary, it's going to turn around and be a pretty decent weekend, which is nice. There's lots going on again. Elks tomorrow. Heading down to the tailgate. It's an early start. It's a 1 o'clock start, so that can make for a long day. We'll see how that goes. Coming up on the show today, it's Crosstalk Friday, as you know, and we got a full cast of characters with us today. It's going to be fun. We're going to have Loren McNabb, as you know, from Manitoba. Brad Smith is going to join us from Ontario, and we will also have Rob Fay jumping in from British Columbia today. The stories that I think we'll get to, or we're going to try and get to, is we're going to try and talk data centers, which has become a major talking point, not just in Alberta, not just in Canada, not just in North America, but around the world, because these things are, they're popping up everywhere, and there's protest groups popping up everywhere, and groups that are trying to fight them, and provinces and governments are trying to sort out, okay, what are we going to do? How are we going to manage this? How are we going to handle this? There's a lot of suspicion. There's a lot of skepticism from public about these things. Meanwhile, government is saying, well, there's a tremendous amount of revenue to be generated here, so we like that. The tax revenue would be enormous. So you got a bit of a back and forth, and lots of them already happening in Alberta, and as you know, some really, really big ones being proposed for Alberta. Ontario yesterday coming up with sort of a game plan and saying, okay, we're not giving you any incentives. We'll work it out, sort of putting out a playbook. I think that's a good idea. Get everybody sort of, this is our starting point. And these are some of the limits that we have. These are some of the guarantees we have for the people to make sure things don't get out of hand. But Manitoba has blocked a couple and talked about banning them there. So it is a topic. So we'll bounce around the country a bit today and find out how it's resonating in other parts of Canada. We'll also talk about the situation in BC with the wildfires. It's calming down a bit, but still dealing with wildfire danger in the Summerland area, but I think the worst is past, but still not safe enough to get people back home. That's the big push now. And then, you know, what is the cost of this one going to be? We're going to have to talk about this again, because it will be into the billions of dollars. There are hundreds and hundreds of homes and structures lost in British Columbia again this summer already. So we'll have a chat about that and some other topics. We'll also talk about this ongoing trade conversation and where that's going. Apparently, they've had, I think, 4 or 5 meetings this week, the respective Canadian and American trade officials. Now they're going to go back to the Prime Minister and to the President and sort of say, okay, this is where we are. This is what the plan is. There'll be a meeting this afternoon by the Canadian trade team to speak with parliamentarians and give an update on where they stand. And you know, we don't know exactly. There's lots of talk, lots of rumors about what's been proposed, presented, you know, set on the table, and that is some concessions from Canada on some of the sticky points, which are, as you know, dairy and auto tariffs and booze bans, and apparently sort of a line from the Canadians as well saying, but if these tariffs go ahead on August the 19th, it's really going to put a damper on the appetite for any further talks when it comes to trade, which I think is good. Like, enough is enough at some point. So we'll get into that a bit today. We'll also talk about that today with Dr. Eric Kam and get his take on that. And then what are we going to do about the gas tax? Because that's supposed to come off in a couple of weeks here, right? Which would drop another 10 cents a liter onto the price of gas, which has not come down, right? It was brought in to give us a little relief with the Iran situation, which is, well, still a situation. So we'll get into that. We'll also talk about what's going on in our provinces, libraries. There's been so much talk, right, about the situation with, well, call it a book ban, but don't call it a book ban. You know that. In schools, and the rules about what can be put into schools. Okay, that's one argument, and we know the government has taken steps there, but they've also taken steps to have a lot more control over what goes on in libraries. Now, they're not talking about removing anything from libraries. It's not about, you're not allowed to have this in a public library in downtown Edmonton or Calgary. That's not the conversation here. The conversation is, how do you go about making sure that people under the age of 16 don't access certain materials? But it also puts a lot more control. Like, we have independent library boards in this province. There's over 20 of them. And they sort of, you know, it's like they operate as a like a school board. These are the people that sort of, you know, govern and deal with how libraries are going to function. And they've been independent. That's the way it works all across this country and always has. But our government has brought in legislation that would change that and put a lot more control in the hands of not the government, but just the minister. Like in this instance, it's Dan Williams, but it could be any minister going forward, that they basically are giving them sweeping control. And of course, there are people who are saying this is not good. Some are calling it censorship and a violation of constitutional rights. So they have until January 1st as libraries to sort of come to heel. And if they don't, then I don't know what the consequences are. But, you know, do they mount a court fight on this? Is there challenges that need to be brought to try and preserve some of the independence of Canadian or Alberta libraries? I should say Alberta, not Canadian, because it's not happening anywhere else. This is a uniquely Alberta situation. So we'll get into that a little bit and give you some background on what's happening in the provinces. Public libraries, not schools. This isn't about schools. This isn't, you know, that argument we had last summer. This one is a much broader one. This isn't about kids in school. This is about kids in public libraries. And, you know, you don't want to ban the information, but how do you keep it out of the hands of kids? So it's an interesting one. So we'll get into that today. When we come back, though, we're going to take our first break. We talked a bit about this yesterday with the supply management conversation and why there's a lot more than just the trade deal at play when you talk about supply management and Quebec. And part of it is electoral results. There's a by-election looming, coming up in a couple of weeks in Quebec. And one of the people running is actually a supply management expert in the dairy industry and a proponent of supply management. He's running for the Liberals. So there's a lot at stake in terms of these by-elections. And the question is, can Carney manage to pull another seat from the Conservatives? Because the riding in Quebec was held by the Conservatives, but then Carney said, well, you know what? I'm just going to take that Conservative MP, make him a senator. Now there's a by-election. I'm going to go see if I can win that seat, and if I can, I steal another vote from another seat from the Conservatives. Pretty good chance it happens that way. Maybe not, but we'll have to wait and see. So there's a lot going on. All eyes on Quebec coming up in a couple of weeks. We'll get into that story right after this.

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1: As I said, there are three by-elections at the end of this month, and the Liberals are very much expected to hold on to two of them. The two seats, I guess I should say, that they held before the seats became vacant with the departure of Nate Erskine-Smith and Minister Jonathan Wilkinson. To lose one of those ridings would be a major upset and I think very, very unexpected. The most interesting of the three is a riding in Quebec that was held by the Conservatives until Mark Carney decided to make the Conservative MP, Richard Martel, who held that riding, a senator, thereby vacating the seat. And now the Liberals I don't know. I think they have a reasonable shot of winning. We'll have to wait. We'll have to see. But if they do, you know what it means. Another seat that was conservative becomes liberal. It's very, very interesting. We're going to chat with our next guest, Dr. Lori Turnbull, a professor in the Faculty of Management at Dalhousie University, about this. Lori, thanks for joining us again. It's been a while. It's good to talk again.
10: It's good to talk to you, too. Thanks for having me.
1: So, I mean, this, you know, particular by-election or the series of by-elections, the three of them, it won't be consequential, I don't think, in terms of Carney's majority, right? We think that he's going to win at least two of these three, which will keep him in majority territory, correct?
10: It will, yeah. And so some of the suspense is kind of out of it. In the sense that, you know, it's probably not going to be a statement on the status of the government. That said, people keep leaving. Ever since,
1: yes.
10: You know, when we first started talking about these by-elections, it was basically like he had to hold on to one. But now, since then, you know, the MP, Larry Brock, is leaving. Yeah. Sean Chen is leaving. And so it keeps kind of getting a little more interesting in terms of that balance.
1: It sure does. It's a thin, thin margin. So you don't want to lose any seats either way. But this riding in Quebec, which you've zeroed in on, many people have for very good reason. It's a very, very important riding. I mean, what do we think in terms of, you know, what the Liberals might do there? It was a conservative seat, but it's certainly in play, right? I mean, this could go either way.
10: It could go any of three ways.
1: Yeah, true, yeah.
10: The Bloc Québécois is just as competitive. So the Conservatives, obviously, it would be a hold for them. I think they're going to have to work their butts off to keep it if that's what happens. But the Bloc Québécois candidate and the Liberal candidate both had around 31% of the popular vote last time, and the Conservative candidate who won had 34%. And so, you know, that's pretty close. And the Liberal candidate kind of had the momentum in the sense that coming in with that 31% of the popular vote was a 12-point jump from the previous election. And so it's going to be a test of how popular Mark Carney is. I think it's going to be a test of the candidates to some extent. You know, it always is. But most people vote for the leader. They vote for the party. You know, only about 7% of people say they're voting for the candidate. So this is a big, important one for all three of those parties and their leaders.
1: And there's another factor that plays into this, right? There's a provincial election this fall in Quebec. So, I mean, and that factors into everything that happens in Quebec these days. Do you think that plays a role in here? It's obviously of importance to Carney.
10: Oh, for sure. I mean, I think whenever there is strain on the Federation and there's conversations about how provinces are feeling, you know, that's the Prime Minister's most important file is you have to keep the country together. Support for sovereignty in Quebec is reported to be low. That said, the Parti Québécois, if the election were held today, looks like they would be in a position to form a government, maybe a minority. But there's a lot of people in Quebec that are still undecided. And so I think a win for the Liberals in that seat would at least show that, you know, the Prime Minister is seen as somebody who is very influential on the side of national unity. Perhaps people are still feeling, and I think they probably are, the crunch of the conversations with the United States, potentially threats to supply management. The Prime Minister has reassured people over and over again that's not on the table. But the U.S. is eyeing our dairy industry and want more access to it. So there's all that in the background.
1: Yeah, and I mean, that really puts Carney in a spot, as you say, because it's between a rock and a hard place. Literally, one being the United States and their trade dispute, and the other being, well, I'm trying to win a by-election here, and it's really important that I don't tinker with supply management if I want to do that. It's a tough spot.
10: Yeah, and the candidate that the Liberals have chosen is a dairy farmer.
1: Yeah,
10: and someone
1: exactly.
10: Who is, I think that was a smart choice, 100%, right? To have somebody who is out there who can campaign as a member of that community, as a leader of that community, someone who people can trust. And the fact that the Liberals, you know, Carney going door to door with this guy, I think would be very powerful.
1: On the other side, the Conservatives, obviously desperate to hold on to every seat that they have, as they see, you know, they've gone from minority to majority on the other side. How are they, do you think, where do they stand in terms of, it's a short campaign, it's a tight race? I mean, Martel was there not all that long ago. How are they making out so far? What do you think their chances are?
10: Well, I mean, the Conservatives, no question, have a strong ground game. They have a lot of money. They know how to organize. They're very, very good at the nuts and bolts and the gamesmanship of politics, right? There's no question. However, there was an article not too long this morning about how, you know, Conservative MPs are a little nervous about Polyev's chances against Carney. And there's a lot of them are thinking, I don't think he's going to be the guy the next time around. And so trying to get that kind of momentum in a by-election where voter turnout is always lower, it's harder to mobilize people, especially in the summer when people are kind of, their minds are elsewhere. Maybe they're doing that last bit of a vacation, right? Like it's August 31st is not conducive to a big turnout. And I don't think that will be on Polyev's side, if I'm honest with you.
1: Well, and this is the question, right? I mean, you're right. The Liberals have lost some MPs, but the Conservatives have lost enough to really change the balance of power. And the calls only get louder. We continue to hear this. Like, if you're Polyev, you have to think this, I won't say make or break, Lori, but as close to make or break as you can get.
10: Yeah, because then the narrative is, holy crap, they're down another seat.
1: Right? Another one.
10: And Carney, like, this to me is quite a, confident and risky play on his part. I'm going to put the MP in the Senate so I can create a vacancy so then I can try to win the by-election. Like, you got to have some, he's a very confident man. So now the question is whether he's going to be able to pull this off. And if he does, here's one more seat that he got from Polyev, not through a floor crossing, but through a by-election where he actually took the guy, put him in the Senate so that, and I'm kind of reading in some intent here on the Prime Minister's part, and I apologize for that, but I think that, this was a seat that the Prime Minister thought he could win,
1: for sure.
10: Or else he wouldn't have done it.
1: No, it wasn't by accident. There's no doubt about that. Lori, good stuff. Thanks so much for being with us today. I do appreciate it.
10: You got it. Anytime. Thanks for having me.
1: Have a great day. Dr. Lori Turnbull from Dalhousie University. And I there's no question that Polyev was being strategic and saying, I'm going to take this Conservative MP, make him a senator, and open up that seat, and I think we got a shot at winning it, no doubt. And if it works out that way, then we got to tip the hat. But she was talking about this story, and this is, it's a CTV story, actually, where Vashi Capellos and Graham Richardson and stuff have been, speaking to Conservative MPs privately and off the record in terms of not revealing their identity, in terms of how they feel about how things are going. And according to their reporting, they spoke with 17 members of the Conservative caucus from all over the country, telling them they'd remain anonymous and to answer their questions about how they feel about things. And according to the poll that they took, all but two of the Conservative MPs who spoke with CTV agreed with the Nanos poll that came out this week that said 33% of Canadians surveyed say no one can defeat Carney from within the Conservative Party. None of the candidates that are being rumored as potential leaders for the Conservative Party can beat Mark Carney. That includes Pierre Polyev. 15% of Canadians felt that Polyev was in a position to actually mount a meaningful challenge to Mark Carney, which is not very good. And again, all but two Conservative MPs that CTV News spoke with said, yeah, it's true. We kind of agree with that. Five of them in Ontario say that Conservatives there have really warmed up to Carney. They're very worried about what's happening there. In Alberta, still strong support for Polyev. One Alberta MP that CTV News spoke with expressed unequivocal support for Polyev. Another one in the province said caucus members just need to chill out. The leader is a strong communicator who's capable of defeating Carney in the next campaign. So again, these are 17 Conservative MPs speaking to CTV News off the record. Make of it what you will. The poll is of Canadians generally speaking saying that 33% of Canadians don't think there's anybody in the Conservative Party right now that can defeat Mark Carney. It's not good. It's not the position that you want to be in, but we are a long way from a federal election. So all eyes on the by-election. See if we can read into the tea leaves. We'll take a break and be back with more right after this.
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4: Just checking the price of gas quickly. Still high. I was kind of shocked last time I got gas. It was about $1.59, I think. Right now, the average in Alberta is $1.66, okay? Which is high. I mean, Ontario, Saskatchewan are both lower. Ontario's at $1.60. Regardless, we've got a question looming in this country now because, as you know, when things touched off in Iran and gas prices soared, the federal government stepped in and said, okay, we're going to remove the excise tax on gas, and that saves you about a dime. But that's supposed to come to an end in about two and a half weeks. So what's the plan going to be? We're going to check in with Dr. Eric Kam now. You know Eric. He's an economics professor at Toronto Metropolitan University. Eric, thanks for being here again, as always.
5: Well, pleasure's always mine.
4: So it's an interesting situation. Doug Ford, Pierre Poilievre saying to the Prime Minister, hey, you've got to keep this tax off. You know what? You should get rid of it altogether. You should probably get rid of a few other ones, too. But at the very least, the excise tax, which is saving Canadians about 10.5 cents a liter on gas, can't come back in September as scheduled because the price of gas hasn't changed. What do you think? Do we need to keep that tax at bay?
5: Okay, so let's nuance this. So the answer is yes, but then we're going to dig a little bit deeper. Okay. So is this thing saving money? Well, yeah. They say it saves about $115 a year for the average household. That's less than $10 a month. So helpful, but probably not fundamentally changing anybody's household budget, right? So I think there's a couple good questions to ask. First one, is cutting the gas tax a good way to deal with affordability? Well, it depends what side of the outhouse you want. It's immediate, no applications, no government programs, no tax credit. You pull into the gas station, you save a bit of money. But it's also a very blunt instrument, and you just don't save a lot, right? So I don't really know, is this going to save the world? No. Save the environment? No. Make anybody wealthy? No. But again, let's dig a bit deeper. Now you say, who gets the tax cut, right? We tend to assume that if the government cuts the tax by 5.7 cents, consumers are going to get it. Mm-hmm. Well, not necessarily.
4: Right. Yeah.
5: That's a question of tax incidence and pass-through, right? How much ultimately gets passed through to motorists depends on competition, market conditions, and frankly, they're not going to tell you that. So then we dig one little step deeper, if I can keep rambling.
4: Sure, yeah.
5: Why do we tax gas in the first place, right? And again, part of the justification is because driving creates what we call negative externalities, congestion, pollution, road use,
4: yes,
5: right? And,
4: yeah.
5: And economists aren't opposed to taxes simply because they're taxes, right? But you tax things that are supposed to make sense and impose costs on what are deemed as other people's decisions that cost the people around them. So why have I rambled to you on this one? Because I'm trying to put this affordability argument into perspective.
4: Yeah, yeah.
5: It's about $115 a year. That's real money, so I wouldn't dismiss it. But Shay, if we're talking about the problems in this country on affordability, and housing and groceries and transportation and borrowing. This is very simple. It's visible, but it's also incredibly modest.
4: It is. Yeah. I mean, is there a better way? There's a lot of criticism of Danielle Smith here in Alberta, tried a different route and said, you know what, we're just going to do $100 rebates for the price of energy for Albertans. It's a different conversation in Alberta because, you know, the provincial government has gone from a pretty big deficit to what looks like a pretty good surplus because of the price of oil. So they want to give a bit of that back. But a lot of people at the same time saying, we'd rather have the gas tax. We'd save more that way. So you're damned if you're new and damned if you don't, Eric.
5: That's exactly right. Is it good economics or is it good politics?
4: Right? Yeah.
5: When a government comes out and says, we're cutting the price you pay at the pump, that's a nice, extraordinarily easy, positive policy to communicate. We know because Doug Ford tried it instead to say, well, here, take some money back. And even the Liberals tried this too, right? When they gave everybody money back.
4: Yeah.
5: But people, as opposed to what the Liberals sometimes think, Canadians aren't stupid. And they realize that they're getting taxed a ton and getting a little bit back, I think, doesn't fool anybody anymore, Shay.
4: No, I think you're right. It's the taxes are crazy. Hey, I wanted to ask you to get an update. I don't know where we are, but we've had, I think, four meetings this week between Canadian trade officials and American trade officials, and now they're going to go back and report to their collective leaders, if you will, the Prime Minister and the President, and present where they are and where we're going. Do you think anything has fundamentally changed? They say progress has been made. We're getting, you know, a little more information about what might be on the table, might not be on the table. But the one thing that stuck out to me, Eric, was apparently the Canadian officials have said, if these tariffs do come in on the 19th, that's really going to sour the opportunity for us to have any further talks. I wouldn't call it a line in the sand, so to speak, but it sounds like maybe they've said enough is enough.
5: First of all, I love teeing off on this point. You know, if my grandmother had wheels, Shay, she'd be a skateboard. And that's where I am right now with the Liberal government. They keep telling me things, but talk is cheap. They don't actually do anything. And they also have this false, we know it's called elbows up. There's this false narrative like we're going to show the United States a lesson and we're going to show them that we are tough. And we would be in a much better position if we would actually just come out and LeBlanc or any of his other cronies would just be honest with Canadians and say, here's the following. 80%, almost 90, but 80 to 90 of the stuff we sell is forever going to go to the United States. And 80 to 90% of the stuff we need is forever going to come from the United States. So number one, that's never going to change. You can keep making your stupid 1% trade deals in Lower Slavovia, but that's never going to change the reality of our relationship with the U.S. Number two, how again, about a little bit of honesty. They are the world's largest open economy, and we are a very small open economy. Stop trying to fool people with words like we don't want to give concessions and we don't want to give up the farm. We are so far past that, Shay. We are going to make concessions. We are going to give up the farm. The best that Canada can hope to do now is make a palatable trade deal. And I highly recommend they do it because I don't think Donald Trump is playing games. And if he slaps 50% tariffs on most of our goods, this economy grinds to a halt.
4: And then we get into the challenges and all the rest. I mean, that's the thing. It's the chaos again, right? I mean, a little certainty more than anything at this point, I think, Eric. You're right. Absolutely, 50% tariffs would be catastrophic. But a deal would provide some, I mean, not 100%, but some level of certainty, which I think we desperately need right now.
5: There's nothing we need more than a bit of certainty because we know that risk and uncertainty, Shay, you're right. They're killing the system. But you know what? So I don't want to say, I don't want to be one of these people that says a horrible trade deal is better than no trade deal. What I'm trying to do, because I never lie to your listeners, is to be honest. The days of getting a great trade deal are over. The Democrats are not in power. This is Donald Trump. It is a whole new world, as they said in Fiddler on the Roof. We need to make the best trade deal we can. But that also means recognizing that they are in charge and we have to take on some level what is given.
4: Fair enough. Eric, thank you for the chat as always, sir. I appreciate it. Have a good weekend.
5: Stay healthy, my friend.
4: You too. Eric Kam, Dr. Eric Kam, economics professor, Toronto Metropolitan University. Yeah, I mean, we're not getting a lot of detail on where these trade negotiations are, where the conversation stands, but there's been a bunch of meetings, a bunch of back and forth, and both sides saying it's been progressive and it's been cordial and some good things have happened, and I think we have a good understanding of where we are. So now the goal is, or not the goal, but the plan is to take, I don't know, do we call it a deal, a prospective deal, sort of an update at least, back to the Prime Minister and to the President and see where it goes from here. if anywhere. I mean, that's the question, right? Like, where might it go? I don't know. But we'll see what the concessions are. What we know are on the table is the liquor bans, supply management, and auto. Those are the three that the United States have identified as sort of being the major irritants for them. So have they been dealt with? I don't know. We'll find out when we get further announcements. But August 19th is the deadline day. What do you think about the gas tax? Does it make that much of a difference? It's supposed to come back September the 8th. That's when the reprieve ends. I'm sure we'd all like it to stay. Nobody wants to see taxes come back, but how much of a difference has it made? 780-451-8800, 403-974-8255. We'll take some of your calls when we come back right after this.

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3: 780-451-8800-403-974-8255. We'll take some of your calls here. We'll go to Steve in Calgary. Hi, Steve, you're on the air.
11: You know, I gave all Canadians an off-ramp on this.
3: Okay.
11: And nobody wants to take it because our parents figured it out. 12 oil exporting countries in the world currently follow this practice. There's no royalty on domestic consumption, which is 40% of the pump price, which would make it 90 cents a liter. So what I'm saying is, this has nothing to do with the National Energy Program. This has nothing to do with hurting our economy. It helps the economy because if 85% is for export, that's where you make your money. But if you have the same policy domestically, that raises inflation everywhere. This is the only area of our economy that would have the greatest impact on Canadian household income. And the bottom line is simply this. Because our parents figured it out and we have no institutional history knowledge anymore, we don't think that's applicable. That is not right. 12 exporting oil countries currently follow this practice. If you want to make a real difference, all you do is you take the royalty off domestic production.
3: Okay, so who loses that 40% though, Steve? The government then loses the 40% royalty that they get.
11: No, they don't lose it, because if you increase inflation, and this is where my voice raises because they get frustrated, they don't lose money, they save money, because if your bank rate has to go up to cover to combat inflation, so does the cost of debt servicing. There's a net loss if our bank rate goes up on debt servicing.
3: Okay, you put it forward, and we'll see if anybody in the position of power is listening. Let's go to Claude in Edmonton. Hi, Claude.
12: That's the biggest question of all. Is anybody listening? Danielle did really help her cause by lowering her provincial taxes on gasoline.
3: Right, yeah.
12: That would include diesel, which is fantastically way above where it should be. And our economy is driven by either plastic or oil. And oil makes plastic, so we're stuck with it.
3: She went with the rebate plan instead of reducing the gas tax. A lot of people say it would have been easier if you just done the gas tax. I might have added up more, but then the argument is, well, a lot of people don't drive, so what about them? Justin in Calgary are on there. Hey, Justin.
13: Hey, Shay. I have to say, I love Eric Camp. Like, he's singing right from my songbook. And I'm noticing a change in the media or whatnot in the last, like, week or so, where it seems like they're coming to the realization that we're probably going to have to make concessions or whatnot. But I think the Canadian public is going to revolt if Carney comes back with any kind of concessions on the dairy or pretty much anything. He's going to be tacked on as a loss. And I truly think the last 18 months, maybe in the first few months, you know, hey, we'll combat, you know, the U.S. tariff for tariff, dollar for dollar, elbows up or whatnot. But I think it was pretty evident that the Alberta strategy was working, not the Doug Ford strategy was working.
3: Why would you say that? Why would you say any strategy has worked?
13: Like, if you look at Ontario, their manufacturing industry is going down the drain.
3: Okay.
13: If you look here in Alberta, we've got investment coming in at records. So, I mean, it's not ideal. Obviously, it's not ideal. But, I mean, the approach of where, hey, you know, let's do it behind the scenes. Let's not make it public. We'll go down. We have trade representatives go down. Be in Washington. Ottawa and Ontario, they don't even send representatives for the first, what is it, 16 months?
3: Okay, but he's focused on the auto industry and manufacturing, which we don't do here in Alberta. What would he tariff in Alberta?
13: Food? Agriculture?
3: Okay, which would be...
13: Beef?
3: Beef, sure. What would that cost to the American consumer? The big one is oil and gas. That's our primary export, right? He cannot possibly tariff oil and gas. There's been a carve-out on oil and gas from the beginning because it would hurt him far more than it would hurt Alberta.
13: I agree.
3: So it's a different. There's a different equation. I here's the thing, Justin. I don't know if anybody's got a strategy that's been successful. I really don't, and I don't know if there is one. Like, it's Looney Tunes.
13: No, if you look at Mexico, I mean, I get it. That, like, I'm not for Trump. Like, I'm not. For
3: no, I know.
13: Trump.
3: I know.
13: I'm not saying. But what I'm saying is that, like, Mexico is way ahead of us in negotiations. Can we agree on that?
3: I think so. I think they are. I think they have more deals made. Yeah.
13: Yeah, and they have taken the Danielle Smith, like, Alberta approach, where it's like, let's not intentionally try to make Trump look like a buffoon. He could do that on his own.
3: Mm-hmm.
13: Like,
3: yeah.
13: Let him do his thing, you know, play that. And I'm just telling you, it seems to be that strategy has worked, and the elbows up, let's do a Reagan ad, has cost Canadians money. Like, it has cost Ontario.
3: It's hurt Ontario, I agree. That one, yeah.
13: Fans.
3: Yeah, I agree, Justin. I think I think there was some anger towards Ontario, no question about it, and a lot of it was based around the ad, as you mentioned. I'm going to try and get some more calls in here. We've got Chris in Edmonton. Hi, Chris, you're on the air.
14: Hey, Shay, this is my take on the whole trade situation.
3: Okay.
14: Trump is still pissed because he perceives that he got taken advantage of by Chrystia Freeland the last time this was negotiated, and he didn't like Trudeau.
3: No, he didn't.
14: Because Trudeau made remarks about him behind his back, and he very much has made commentary on Chrystia Freeland and how she screwed us.
3: Yep.
14: And so he's got a memory and he remembers this, and that's how petty this is. It has nothing to do with anything other than just trying to get back at Canada because he felt he got taken advantage of when Chrystia Freeland negotiated the deal.
3: Yep.
14: And
3: could
14: that's
3: be.
14: As simple as it is.
3: Yeah, I wouldn't be. A lot of people say he ran for president because Obama made fun of him at the White House correspondent. I mean, I don't know. I long ago gave up trying to understand the motives of Trump, but you may be right. Daryl in Calgary, you're on the air. Hey, Daryl.
15: Hi, Shay.
3: Hi.
15: I just wanted to make a quick comment about something Eric didn't talk about earlier, and that's he was talking about $115 a year for the average family. That's only half of the story because you've got to talk about the people who drive for a living. For example, the average cab driver might spend 10 times as much on gas, which would amount to $1,000 a year. And that's going to be passed on to the consumer. Then if you talk about the big boys, the truckers and trains, those per truck, we're probably talking about maybe 10,000 per truck, and then you've got 50 truck crew in the millions, and that's going to be passed on to the consumers.
3: You'd hope
15: that's
3: it gets passed on.
15: That's all I have to say, Shay.
3: You know, you're right, Daryl. You're right. We always talk about the compounding cost of carbon tax. Well, it would go the other way if you take off the excise tax. Fair point. Eddie in Edmonton, you're on the air. Hi, Eddie.
16: Hi. I was just wondering, don't we send a lot of power down from Ontario?
3: Tons.
16: Directly?
3: Yeah, there's two or three states that are almost completely reliant on power from Ontario.
16: So how has that not been thought of as a tariff idea?
3: It was talked about. There was actually a talk that, Ford had threatened to actually turn it off at one point in time. I don't think it ever got that far. Back in the early days when things were a little more back and forth, it has been put on the table, but I don't think it would ever happen. But Ford has talked about it quite a while ago. I haven't heard him talk about it since.
16: Yeah, I think that would be a big bargaining chip to move, you know, that industry altogether.
3: It would be a big stick. It would absolutely be. That would be sort of akin to, you know, when Premier Daniel Smith talks about, and Ford has talked about reducing oil or cutting oil or stopping oil shipments to a bunch of refineries in the United States that really, really rely on Canadian oil, and Smith has said that's a non-starter. But you know, that's like you want to call it a nuclear option. I think that's pretty fair. It's up there, and you know, like I say, Ford did talk about it at one point in time, but then he sort of backed down on it. And it would be a big move, huge. Because the consequences would be pretty dire for those states, obviously, right? So it is a big stick that Doug Ford holds, but he's threatened it, but he hasn't used it yet. Okay, we're going to have to take a break. We're going to get to the news in just a couple of seconds here. When we come back, it will be time for Crosstalk for this week. We do this every Friday morning, as you know, and today we've got a full cast of characters. We're going to be joined by Loren McNabb, who is in Manitoba. We have Brad Smith, who will join us from Ontario, and we have Rob Fay checking in from Vancouver this week. And we're going to get into a conversation about, the news of the day. We will touch on this trade conversation. Where are we at with all of this? And how is it resonating in other provinces? Because it's different. You know, Justin was right in saying it's a different conversation in Ontario than it is in Alberta. Very different for very different reasons. So we'll talk about that. We'll talk about the BC wildfires. We're going to talk about data centers. And it's become a topic everywhere. So how is it falling in other places? Because different provinces are taking different approaches, and we know what's happening here in Alberta. Lots to get to. We'll get to it with Crosstalk when we come back right after a quick break.
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5: From the National Newsroom of the Canadian Press, I'm Karen Rebo. Canada's top trade negotiators stuck around Washington for the weekend as Wednesday's new U.S. tariff threat looms. Canada-U.S. Trade Minister Dominic LeBlanc and Chief Negotiator Janice Charette met virtually with U.S. Trade Representative Jamieson Greer for an hour on Sunday. An evening statement from an aide to LeBlanc said the meeting was constructive and discussions are continuing. Talks have intensified in recent weeks since U.S. President Donald Trump signed an executive order to impose 50% tariffs on August 19th that would apply to a variety of goods from cement to hockey sticks. The Americans said the new levies were a response to provincial bans on U.S. liquor, the supply-managed dairy system, and quotas on some U.S. vehicles. The meeting took place virtually yesterday because Sunday was Greer's birthday. Conservative leader Pierre Poilievre says U.S. tariffs on Canadian lumber are unacceptable, and he's accusing Prime Minister Mark Carney of making concessions without getting anything in return. At a news conference in Vancouver Sunday, Poilievre said tariffs on Canadian lumber have tripled since Carney took office in March of last year.
6: The approach of Mr. Carney has failed demonstrably and has threatened the jobs of British Columbians and all Canadians. 30 mills have closed in British Columbia under the Liberals' watch as a result of their diplomatic failures.
5: Poilievre says former Prime Minister Stephen Harper negotiated zero tariffs on Canadian lumber. The recovery process for the people of Colombia will be long following that 7.4 magnitude earthquake that struck Monday, hitting the western part of the South American country along the Pacific coast. The powerful quake killed at least 289 people, and many others remain missing. The loss and suffering is difficult to watch for many Colombian Americans. Martha Gallagher is president of the Colombian American Association of Tampa Bay, Florida, and she's been organizing an aid campaign.
7: As Colombia, we all unite, we all feel, can't even talk about it, but the pain that our people are going through.
5: Colombia's president has asked U.S. President Trump to suspend tariffs to help the nation recover. And actress Hayden Panettiere has died. Her representative has confirmed to ABC News she was 36 years old. Further details surrounding her death were not immediately available. Beginning as a child star with a long career in both TV and film, Panettiere is remembered for her roles as Claire Bennett on the hit series Heroes and as Juliet Barnes on the musical drama Nashville. Off-screen, Panettiere fought battles she later made public, including postpartum depression, which she talked about on The View in May.
8: I came out the other side sober, but still with this horrible anxiety and depression. Yeah. Here I am with this beautiful, you know, baby girl.
5: This is the Canadian Press. In sports, Marcus Ericsson finished at the top of the podium at the Ontario Honda Dealers Indy Race at Markham. With the IndyCar Series race moved from downtown Toronto to the suburb, Ericsson says he and his fellow drivers enjoyed the challenging course.
9: It's always challenging on the first year for a new track, so I'm sure when we come back in a year's time, it's going to be running everything a lot smoothly. But I know, you know, even talking around with drivers, everyone loves the layout, thinks it's really fun, so I think they've done a really good job.
5: It was the Swede's fifth win of his IndyCar career. The Toronto Blue Jays are one game back of an American League wildcard berth and get today off after winning two of three weekend games against the visiting New York Yankees. The Jays dropped a 4-3 decision in 10 innings yesterday, but they've won seven of their last 10. They open a three-game series Tuesday against the host Tampa Bay Rays. The Rays were whipped by the Baltimore Orioles 10-2 yesterday. From the Canadian Press, I'm Karen Rebo.

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1: Sorry, I did it again. Every time I come back from Crosstalk, I forget to push that second button. And I do my best bit of broadcasting for the whole week, and nobody hears it because my microphone isn't on. But now the microphone is on, and as I was saying, we're going to continue with this data centers conversation, which is where we left the chat on Crosstalk. And we, you know, as we had the conversation from all over the country, the understanding, and you realize pretty quickly, is it's an issue all across the country. Like, every province has different issues and different plans and different concerns and different strategies, and there's opposition. There is widespread opposition out there for good reason. I don't want to downplay the fact that people have some concerns, but in reality, you've got a big push from government saying this is a good thing to do. Not everywhere, but certainly in Alberta, and at the federal level too, saying, you know, artificial intelligence needs to be part of what we're doing, and these data centers are part of that. So where does it fit in? It's a controversial conversation that's happening all over this country, and I don't know if there's any easy answers on this, because there are a lot of unknowns. We're going to have a chat now with Ann Pasek, who is an associate professor at Trent University and the Canada Research Chair in Media, Culture, and Entertainment, and recently wrote about this data center struggle in our country, a piece called The Data Center Battle Will Be Won or Lost in Cities. You can read that at macleans.ca. Ann, thanks so much for being with us today. I really do appreciate your time. Thank you.
2: Hey, glad to chat with you.
1: So let's start here with what this argument is about, because I think there's so many moving pieces here. You're not saying this is a backlash against AI, and I think you're right. It's not the technology itself, but the fact that there's a lot of unknowns, and part of that has to do with there's a real, you call it a democratic deficit, which is accurate, I think, because a lot of people just don't know what's happening. They've heard terrible things. They don't know what the plans are. We don't have all the information, I think, is the feeling that people have, right?
2: That is certainly correct, and I want to credence people with that feeling, because there are a lot of obstacles to kind of having an open and transparent conversation about where a project's getting put, how much energy it's going to use, whether that will impact your electricity bills. There's histories of this industry using NDAs to kind of keep key players on yeah. City Council strategically quiet about this kind of stuff. So yeah, there's a real gap here, I think, in a version of like robust public debate that we want to see, and open questions about how we close that gap.
1: Do you think the majority of the anger that we see in the protests and the opposition that we see aren't necessarily even about, certainly not the technology, maybe not even the centers, but the process, like feeling left out?
2: That's part of it. You know, I do also think a fair number of people, having been to some of these city council hall meetings and protests, they're also there because saying no to a data center is one of the only ways that they have in their life say no to AI in general. But you take a kind of charged environment and you make people's access to facts more tenuous, and you get a real powder keg.
1: Yeah, and I don't think, you know, you don't have to be an expert in data centers to have a couple of things that you know as troubling. And one of them, I think, is electricity and the massive amount of electricity that these things use. What does that mean for me? Are my rates going to go up? Now, every government says, no, don't worry. We've got ways. Don't worry. This is going to be good for us. Can that be done? Do you think, can you make sure, or do you think we are at least at this point, making sure that Canadians get a fair deal out of this, or is it going to hurt more than it helps?
2: There's a real possibility that you and I and anybody with an energy bill is going to end up subsidizing data centers. And now, like the province of Ontario, the province of Alberta, they're taking steps to ensure that that isn't directly the case. But the truth is, it's really complicated, right? Like, when you add a new player on the grid needs to build more infrastructure to accommodate for having more people to serve, or not people in the case of data centers. And it can be hard to know, like, what the dollar figure is for all those upgrades in advance. And we don't necessarily have, like, a legal contract in place that says that these companies are going to make us whole. We have company promises, vaguely to that effect. That isn't a legally enforceable contract. And in the case of Alberta, we have this whole bring-your-own-power policy. So data centers that are plunking down in Alberta, they are usually building giant gas power plants on site to provide at least some of their energy. That does, like, reduce the cost for the grid. but not 100%. And it also, like, brings real, very serious, like, public health concerns, right?
1: Yes.
2: Being next to a gas power plant means your rates of cancer and asthma are going to skyrocket. So it's a question of trade-offs, right? Like, not a solved problem, as I see it.
1: And I guess that's sort of the thing. Can it be done? And I think that's the conversation we should be focused on here, because there is benefits to it. But, you know, as you say, the Alberta government says, don't worry, we're aware of the concerns that you have, and we've put things in place. Water use, don't worry, we've mitigated that. It's going to be fine. So when you hear things like water use and the natural gas and the implications that that brings, noise, I mean, that's what it comes down to, right? Can those be engineered? Can you regulate these, do you think, into a way that people are comfortable with them? That's what we need to do, right?
2: Yeah, regulation would be lovely. The truth is, you know, we've had data centers around for many decades now, but the data centers 5 years ago don't have the same profile as the data centers we're building today. You know, adding this extra behind-the-meter gas power is certainly new. The water stuff is skyrocketing. It's really quite alarming. And so we do need, like, new policy books to be written to kind of make sure that we have standards the projects are meeting, right? Like, good projects should follow good rules. We don't yet have those rules, though. When the province comes out and says, you know, look, don't worry, we got it covered. Like, as a researcher, I'm still pretty worried about this, because so-called solutions, stuff like, you know, we could do a closed-loop system for water. Like, that passes the buck. That doesn't solve the problem. That increases the amount of energy that these things use. Energy also costs water, because when you're burning gas to move a turbine, you're boiling water. That water boils off, right? So, you know, there really isn't a get-out-of-jail-free card here. Like, these are significant projects with resource requirements, and those resources have come from somewhere, right? So we got to, I think, like, look at the dollars and cents of these projects and assess whether or not we're getting a good deal. And in order to do that, we need more transparent information. And in order to get that information, I think we need to look to cities to really be champions of citizens on the front lines, on the fence lines of these large projects. Yeah.
1: How does that happen? When you talk about the cities and how they need to play a role, because, like, the federal government's all in. They've spent hundreds of millions on this. And as I say, the provincial government in Alberta is a big proponent of these. Our premier just did a 9-minute social media video talking about the benefits of data centers. So where do the cities fit into this? Because what's their role?
2: Yeah, so cities are kind of the last line of governance, right? They are the folks who are going to decide what's allowed, what's not allowed when it comes to projects having certain noise impacts, or whether or not, like, a part of your large municipality is zoned for a certain kind of industrial infrastructure. They can pass laws that say that they are not going to allow certain kinds of impacts to happen in certain kinds of places. That's the prerogative of any city. And because data centers are moving so quickly, the rules that we currently have on the books tend not to be adequate. Like, data centers are often regulated like they're warehouses. But again, like, warehouses do not consume multiple golf courses worth of water, nor do they have private power plants on site to fuel their energy. So what a city can do is a thing called an interim control bylaw.
1: Okay.
2: Any city can pass one that says, like, whoa, whoa, whoa, stuff has gotten out of control. We need to tap the brakes. We need to put things on pause, and we need to write better rules. And that cashes out as a moratorium on data center development for a certain period of time where those rules can get written.
1: And we're seeing those. We're seeing moratoriums brought in a bunch of different Canadian cities. Here's the question, though, the argument against it is, and the federal government has said this, and, you know, we need to be in the game. This is the future. This is where this is going. There's digital sovereignty. There's data sovereignty. These all those things. Do we risk that? And how important do you think that is if we don't sort of become a destination for these data centers?
2: Yeah, so my view on this is that if we look at the economics of the sector, we're in this really weird gold rush moment where there's of money sloshing around from a lot of pockets that are not spending it too wisely, right? Like, there's this bubble happening around AI compute. And it makes sense that, you know, when like a drunk guy comes to the poker table, right, like you want to fleece him for a little bit of cash. But also, like, do you want to make a multi-decade business partnership with that kind of guy? Can you trust that he's going to be around? Can you trust he's going to build responsibly? Because of this time pressure, this sense that, like, people need to get in on the ground floor, projects are being moved forward that are not being responsibly developed. And I think, like, on balance, take a breath, write better rules, and if the market is going to be there, if the market is going to be worth playing in, it'll still be there after that pause. And you'll end up with projects that are substantially better for the communities that host them, both in terms of the negative impacts it might have on everybody's living environment, and in terms of the economic benefits you might be able to keep in municipal coffers.
1: Yeah.
2: So, you know, prudence is, I guess, my pitch here.
1: And I think you're right in terms of the old FOMO, the fear of missing out, because there's a bit of a frenzy around these things right now. And you're right. They're needed. And that's what we've been told. So the opportunity will persist. And a great conversation. Thanks so much for being with us today. I really appreciate your time.
2: Thank you. It was a pleasure.
1: Yeah, thank you very much. Ann Pasek, who is an associate professor at Trent and the Canada Research Chair in Media, Culture, and Entertainment. Listen, I don't know. I fall in the camp of we can't just be a no. We cannot just be a no. The wiser course of action here, the smarter course of action for us is to say, yeah, we're open for business and we're going to do this and we're going to do it responsibly. I have to believe there is a way to do this. I have to believe there is a way for us as grown up and responsible, you know, developed places that we can come up with a strategy where the concerns that people have are well addressed and dealt with, and we can mitigate any risks and we can make that okay. But I think Anne makes a really good point that one of the key issues here is it's a rush, it's a frenzy, and there is, as she characterizes it, the democratic deficit. And we see this in community after community after community. We had a caller just this week talking about, you know, one down in, I think it was Rocky View, and we know there's one in Olds, and they're all over the province. And, you know, even if you take a look at the massive Meta one just to the north of Edmonton, what is one of the primary concerns about it? One of the primary concerns is we didn't know anything about it. And the municipality says, well, it was on our website. You know, it was. But was there enough consultation? The NDP has jumped in on this, and they're running around actually holding town halls and these sorts of things to talk about the situation and try and develop some sort of a strategy. The province didn't do that. The premier tried to do a better job of educating Albertans about where the province stands by releasing a 10-minute video, which was quite effective, I think. She's a good communicator, and if you haven't seen it, I would recommend you watch it. But we're playing catch-up in all of this, and I understand it moves fast, but you've got to do some work to indicate clearly to the people whose, you know, residences or livelihoods or whatever are going to be affected by this and say, we understand that and we've put in safeguards and precautions to make sure that you're not negatively impacted. You do that, you get a lot more buy-in and this is a lot easier. In the meantime, we've got opposition groups popping up all over the place. How effective that'll be, I don't know. But we're at the beginning of this. That's what you have to remember. If you talk about artificial intelligence, it's so pervasive and we talk about it so much, but literally, it's brand new. Where's it going to be in a year, 5 years, 10 years? Who knows? I wouldn't even want to try and guess. But that's what the government says. We need to be part of that because it's going to be an even bigger force. And if we just sort of say, let the other countries do it, then what does that mean for us in terms of data sovereignty and all the rest of it? It's tricky. It's a brand new technology that, you know, is said to be so consequential. I don't know. But let's just be upfront about it. Make sure everybody knows the score. That would help. That would go a long way. Okay. Way late for a break. Let me take a break. We'll be back right after this.
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1: I saw an interesting story this week, and we didn't get a chance to talk about it yet, but have you seen that this coalition of safety groups and cycling groups have asked the medical examiner in our province to conduct a study into the safety of trucks and SUVs in Alberta? The group includes Bike Calgary, Bike Edmonton, Youth on Route, a bunch of different groups. They're part of what's now being called CRASH, the Coalition to Reduce Auto Size Hazards. Now, this is not just an Alberta effort. This is happening all across the country. But they wrote a letter that says, the proliferation of pickup trucks and large SUVs constitutes a real and preventable danger on our roads to the lives of pedestrians, cyclists, and persons with disabilities. The chief medical examiner is well positioned to provide the public with an expert assessment of the evidence and appropriate recommendations. recommendations for the action. So in one breath, they say this is a problem. In the other breath, they say, let's look into it and find out if it is a problem. Doug Clark is with Bike Calgary and says, yeah, this is something that they like to see some work done on. Let's get a look at the numbers here.
12: And a lot of this is really stemming from some studies coming out of the U.S. and other places that show a relationship between, you know, heavier, larger vehicles, especially, you know, with a higher front end, substantially raise the fatality risk to people outside of the vehicle. And so, you know, we'd like to understand, is that actually happening here in Alberta? And if so, you know, is there something that can be done about it? Are there some design changes? You know, we recognize that the trucks and SUVs are necessary in many situations, and you know, is there just something that can be changed to make them safer?
1: Yeah, I would be interested to know the starting point here. Like, is there evidence that in Canada or in Alberta that, you know, these, I mean, you got a bigger vehicle, obviously, you would think would have more of an impact. But really, at the end of the day, if a pedestrian is hit by a car or a truck, what is the difference? I would be interested in knowing as well. I think that's, you know, getting the information wouldn't hurt.
12: So we've done a lot of work, you know, over the past decades to make the occupants of the vehicles safer. You know, the size of the vehicle obviously is an element of that, but also, you know, that whole crumple zones, you know, active safety restraints, airbags, the whole thing. You know, it's really a cocoon of safety inside these vehicles now. But we need to start looking at what does that mean for people outside of the vehicle, and specifically pedestrians and cyclists and other vulnerable road users, you know, people in mobility aids, what have you. You know, the numbers are not good, especially here in Calgary. We've seen over the past several years the serious injuries and fatalities rising on our streets. And certainly, you know, pedestrians and cyclists are not absent from that terrible count. So, you know, we really need to understand what's happening. Is there a relationship that we see locally? And, you know, what could be done to make things safer?
1: Yeah, I don't know if targeting trucks and SUVs is the right course of action. I mean, when we talk about you're absolutely right that we've seen an increase in fatalities and serious collisions, but that has always been directly correlated to the removal of photo radar and the increase in speed. And both police departments in Edmonton and Calgary have said that's an issue. Speed has become a problem and it's causing more serious crashes. I think, you know, increased speed probably at least as big a factor as the size of the vehicle. So we've actually had, you know, campaigns by both police departments and the provincial government to try and combat speed and some of the concerns about this. So what they're hoping, they would like to see the federal government require vehicle front ends to be designed in ways that reduce the likelihood of death when pickups and large SUVs strike pedestrians or cyclists. What would that look like? If you get hit by a vehicle and you're a pedestrian or a cyclist at a certain speed, does it matter what the front of that vehicle looks like? I don't know. Honest question. I can't imagine it makes that much difference. They propose safety warnings about the risks posed by large vehicles accompanying the advertising, similar to the warnings that are required for cigarettes. And at a provincial level, they would like you to have to go get a special driver's license or have driver's license requirements for people operating pickups and large SUVs, as well as a sliding scale for vehicle registration fees based on the danger that a vehicle poses to pedestrians and cyclists. I admire your gumption, guys, but that's going to be a tough sell in the province of Alberta. I don't know. Get us the data, and if you can back it up, maybe. But right now, it just seems

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10: All right, Shea Gannum with you here as we talk about a situation that's emerging and a bunch of different Canadian employees are starting to say, I'm not okay with this. I don't know how else to characterize it. It's surveillance software. It's tracking software. And it's being deployed by some pretty major corporations. TD Bank recently told their employees in some of their divisions that they're going to be tracking their screen time. Okay, so that means when you're on your computer, they can monitor what you're doing on your computer, like how much time is spent answering email, how much time is spent on internal chat or external website software, social media, things like that. But it's not just TD. Meta had a program in place that actually monitored not just your screen time, but your keystrokes, like what you were typing, your mouse movements, these sorts of things. And that's just the most common way that this is being done, where they're monitoring your computer use. But some companies have taken it far beyond that. Amazon, for example, has had a situation where they track what their employees are doing while they're at work, and they call it time on task, and you're allowed a certain number of minutes a week where you're, you know, chatting to a coworker or going to the washroom or whatever the case may be. And if you spend more than that amount of time, you start to get docked. It gets, frankly, a little bit 1984 Big Brother-ish. Like, how much do we want to allow this to happen? And there's the problem here is there's really not a lot of protections available for Canadian workers. This is something that happens, and it's sort of your choice then to decide whether or not you want to be part of it. This morning I spoke with Adam Molnar, who is the executive director of the Waterloo Cybersecurity and Privacy Institute at the University of Waterloo, also associate professor in sociology and legal studies, but has done a lot of work and a lot of study around this. Like I say, it's becoming more and more common, and to me, at least, it's a little troubling.
11: You know, I think a lot of people are aware that there are different kinds of ways that, you know, going back since basically work was invented, employers have tried to come up with ways to keep track of what employers are doing. But there's a lot of things happening now that I don't know if people are even aware of. So what is some of the technology that's being deployed now? How is it being used that gives you the most concern about where we might be headed?
12: I think the main technologies being used now are those that focus on digital devices. So you can think of laptops, personal computers, mobile devices, tablets that are all a part of the work process. And sometimes those are workplace issued. Sometimes they're personal devices used for work tasks. And then also, this is software that focuses on behaviors on those specific devices. So there are features embedded within software that conduct monitoring of really granular activities, everything down from keystrokes to what browser activity is being done on the device, emails, social media. And so there's a whole suite of applications that are designed to track and monitor those types of activities.
11: And then does it sort of compile a daily report, like this much time was spent, like TOT, time on task, and this much time was spent doing other things? I mean, does it get that specific? I guess it could, right?
12: They do. So they not only collect the data, there are analytics or analysis of those data to try and make inferences or even predictions about the productivity of specific workers. And so we've looked at these apps in detail and even trialed them in some of our own research contexts, stimulating managers and workers. There's productivity scores that are given, including color coding of specific employees, green being your great ones, yellow probably needs more work, and then red being those that were identified as time wasters or others that need other disciplinary intervention.
11: I mean, but there's more nuance than that, right, Adam? I mean, does this sort of catches a surface view, but do you think it's fair? Do you think it's 100% accurate?
12: No, I don't think it's an accurate reflection of workplace activities for a few different reasons. One is this is measuring tasks that are not the entire picture of what goes on in a workplace environment. So it's so what the applications measure may be whether someone is in a Word document versus a browser. And we know that, if we're measuring mouse clicks or keystrokes, not only are there privacy risks, but just as a measure of productivity, it's not necessarily that accurate. If someone needs to step away to make a call to a coworker, or their work from home, which is an agreed upon arrangement with their manager, and they have a package at the door, something that happens as life is a very messy picture, then they could be inadvertently disciplined or wrongly measured based on that. And so what we say in our research is that, you want to be able to look at the quality of the outputs of the work. And that's something that is also not measured. When you're measuring behavioral analytics, what's happening on a device, you're not getting a measure of how good the work is on the other end.
11: Now, when these technologies, these pieces of software implemented, there's always the reason isn't we want to spy on you. There's always a more benign, perfectly acceptable, totally understandable reason that they're introduced, right? That's typically the way that these things get implemented.
12: Yeah, I mean, yes, there is a strong emphasis on behalf of these vendors to market their products as, monitor your employees. So there is that sort of spying dimension to it. But they're also sometimes marketed to benefit cybersecurity. So thinking about, using terminology about insider threat. So you want to know what your employees are up to because you may be, they may be pose a cybersecurity risk to your organization. And so it's not just about productivity metrics and trying to, extract efficiency out of the workflow, at least assumptions of that. It's also about trying to protect your company in terms of security, which is, a perfectly legitimate concern. The problem with that, however, is that when we, use our amazing computer science students here at the University of Waterloo to analyze some of these applications, we found that all the apps in our sample, 10 out of 10 that we analyzed the code for, all had security and privacy vulnerabilities in them, which meant that companies can be inadvertently introducing security vulnerabilities under an assumption of that they're getting security in return.
11: Adam, I mean, you make a great point in the article about this, where, we know that other, I don't know what you want to call it, monitoring software for kids or whatever, you can keep track of where your kid is. Well, they've been misused, and people use it to keep track of former partners or, victims of domestic violence. You can easily see how that line gets blurred, right, when it's just, we're just doing a little surveillance to see what our employees and how productive they're being, and then it tips into a control area because people are going to respond in a certain way. So there is an element of that fits into this too, right?
12: Yeah, 100%. And that's common with every technology, technology being repurposed separate from the original idea or rationale that it was even designed for. So you can look at, certainly it's very concerning when you look at the degree of access to mobile devices, right? So think about keystrokes, photos, everything that's, email. So, this is sort of the extreme end of what access and granularity you can have about someone. And when that's repurposed, from a normatively legitimate concern about, kids and their internet use and some of the risks online. But domestic and family violence support services centers have seen this routinely where abusive partners are repurposing these tools for abusive ends, often backed by the threat of physical violence. And so this is the same story when CCTV came out for loss prevention. Right, in physical stores, and now when they're there, managers often repurpose them for controlling and monitoring the productivity of their workers.
11: I mean, at some point, is there a privacy issue? I mean, clearly when we're talking about that sort of a thing, but I mean, this software is not, determining when you're having a conversation with a coworker about something that's happening outside of the workplace in your private life, but it can be used against you. You cite the case of maybe you mentioned, we might have a kids down the road or something. Well, now all of a sudden, the employer says, well, this might be someone who's planning on getting pregnant, so we'll find a way. That kind of a thing can happen, obviously.
12: Absolutely, it can. And one of the core concerns with this is that there's very little transparency about, at least between the employer and the employee. So the employee won't often know what data is being used to make decisions about them, even though it can be as granular, as you mentioned, to cover things about pregnancy, about union conversations, about sexual orientation, religious beliefs. So that the technology is there to gather that type of information, but when a decision gets made, there's very little transparency about how and whether that data made it into a decision, a disciplinary decision, either including an up to termination. So it's really difficult to get that kind of governance around these tools in a meaningful sense.
11: Even if they were presented as, this is going to be completely dystopian, Big Brother, we're watching. If it was presented as the worst possible case scenario, is there anything an employee can do? Like you talk about the rights that Canadian employees have with it. There's not a lot there, is there?
12: There's not a lot in Canada. In Canada, often your rights to privacy in the workplace, you do have a reasonable expectation of privacy in the workplace. So that is there. And it's been affirmed by the Supreme Court in a criminal justice matter. But when it comes to employee privacy, that's regulated province by province. It's very different between the public sector and the private sector. So one's rights really actually come down to what province you live in and who you work for. And so it is this quilted patchwork that I would even say in general across the board is is unfit for our current technological age.
11: At the end of the day, I can see how this would do more harm for a company than good, right? Rather than just sort of trusting your employees and, you know, if the job gets done, the job gets done. You put them into a position I wouldn't want to be in, Adam. Like, it's just sort of, you know, there's no trust there.
12: Well, I think that's absolutely the case. I see the rationale of why an employer would reach to this, especially when there was this pivot to work from home. So there's a loss of a sense of visibility and control, and technology can sort of step in as a ready-made solution to this problem. But there is a mountain of peer-reviewed research dating back decades, actually, across disciplines, including psychology in particular, that shows the adverse psychological impacts, increased rates of stress, yeah, anxiety, burnout, loss of trust between managers and their workers, churn in an organization, which is going to impact the bottom line. And so, even if you set aside some of the ethical and health, to be frank, health-related concerns with this, it's not clear to me that the productivity gains that are to be assumed when using this technology actually pan out when you look at some of the corrosive impacts in the organization as a whole.
11: Yeah, it's fascinating stuff, and we're only going to see more of it. And with AI, who knows how that changes it. But Adam, we'll talk about it again down the road. Thanks so much for your time today.
12: I really appreciate it. Thanks so much.
10: Yeah, it's... I'm not surprised that this is something that employers are adopting more often, and if the technology is there. Personally, and I've said it a million times on this show, it's the wrong way to do things, if you ask me. I think, if you can have a relationship where you sort of hire an employee to do a job, and as long as the job gets done, you don't really get involved to this layer of monitoring and micromanaging, you're going to have a better relationship and a happier employee, and things are going to work out better. Now, I understand there are some employees that just don't operate that way. I get it. I some do need to be monitored and surveilled and, watched and checked in. I get it. There's different ways of doing things, but this seems to be going just a little bit too far in a number of ways, and it might end up, causing... You get to a point where it's... You're not working together to try and accomplish the company's goals. You're working at cross purposes. It gets nasty really fast. So we'll see where this goes. But I don't think we don't have that here. I don't spend a lot of time on the computer anyway, but 1-800-663-0630. We're going to take a quick break. We've got some callers on the line. We'll take your phone calls, and we come back right after this.
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10: Shea Gadam with you as we talk about these pretty interesting issues. I know we've got callers on the line. I want to get into this defense spending conversation. It's an interesting one, and we'll see where it ultimately ends up. But I think Canada's heading in the right direction, which I think is positive, because for a long time we were not. We were just straight up neglectful. Now we're in a position where at least we're saying the right things. The priorities seem to be in place. Now, if they actually turn into tangible results, that still remains to be seen. But the commitments have been made, the promises, the conversation has changed. Let's go to Robert on this topic. Hi, Robert, go ahead.
30: Hey, thanks, Shane, for taking my call.
10: Yeah.
30: Just to listen to that conversation, it sure sounds like we're being asked to do what we were asked to do 85 years ago.
10: Yes, yes.
30: And how nice would it be to bring back the Corvette-class ships to cover that?
10: Well, there's all kinds of things, yeah, for sure. I hear what you're saying, but it is. It's sort of the commitments that were made a very, very long time ago.
30: Yeah, and bring back the Flower-class Corvettes, built in Canada for Canadian needs. Such a proud tradition behind those. Yeah, I mean, it'd be such a great shot in the arm for the military, too. Like, serve on a ship like that.
10: That fits into the category of we stopped doing the things that made us a really valued, essential part of that alliance, right? Like, we were not looked on as, you know, I don't know what Canada's bringing to the fight here. No, we were dependent upon. We fought well above our weight class for a very, very long time. And then that just slipped, right?
30: Yeah, we used to have an aircraft carrier.
10: Sure.
30: Right, and now we don't even have a submarine.
10: Well, I think we have one, but it's only good for training purposes at this point. You can't really use it.
30: It slipped so far. It's so sad.
10: It is.
30: We really need to pick up the pace.
10: I agree with you. Thanks, Robert. You're 100% right. And I think that's the most... Well, there's two things about it that have always sort of bugged me. One, you know, like when we had the NATO summit, Trudeau's last NATO summit, we hosted it. It was in Canada. And the build-up to the NATO summit was Canada was going to be faced with some tough questions from our allies in terms of, what the hell are you guys doing? Like, are you going to be part of this or not? You know, what do you have to bring to the table? And when the Ukraine crisis started, you know, Melanie Jolie famously said, well, you know, militarily, we don't have a lot that we can offer. We're really good at diplomacy and those sorts of things. And you know, maybe peacekeeping. But when it comes to military capability, there's not a lot that we, and that's tragic for Canada to be standing up on the world stage and saying things like that. That's embarrassing. And then the reality is you take a look at the people that are in the armed forces in this country, right? The people who sign up, that want to be part of the defense of Canada, that want to be part of the proud Canadian military tradition, that is not a proud tradition anymore. That's the tragedy of it. And, you know, apparently recruitment is going better. We're actually getting people excited about joining again, because I think things have turned where, you know, we've been negligent of our troops, of the people in uniform. We haven't given them what they need to do the job that we expect them to do. Not even close. Not only have we not given what they need, the things they did have, we haven't maintained, we haven't kept up with, which just deteriorated to a state where it's not serviceable anymore, right? And it's happened all across the forces. So at least now, as I say, we're in a position where we're having a conversation about, okay, we've really let this slide and we've got some catch up to do, and then we need to maintain it. Now we're talking about planes, we're talking about submarines, we're talking about all kinds of things, which is good. Part of the reality is politicians didn't do those things because we didn't ask them to. And I always come back to that with defense. You know, politicians, if we made defense the major issue in a campaign, they would have to. But we got fat and lazy and comfortable living next to the United States and recognizing that, you know what? We're living next to the biggest power on the planet. What do we need to do? We're good. And now that that's changed, it's like, oh, geez. Maybe we should look after ourselves a little bit. So we got some catching up to do.

0: 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Feel the action with Dave Campbell, Morley Scott, and Edmonton's top double E insiders.
1: 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And they're up, Edmonton. Touchdown.
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5: From the national newsroom of the Canadian Press, I'm Karen Rebo. Hollywood is mourning the death of a talented young TV and movie actress. Hayden Panettiere was 36. Panettiere's career dates back to 1996 as a child actor, and she later starred in television series including Nashville and Heroes. Her Heroes role as a cheerleader with superpowers propelled her to fame in 2006, with the series revolving around the mantra, "Save the cheerleader, save the world." Her father announced her death on Sunday to ABC News, but no cause of death was given. Here's ABC's Rena Roy.
6: Panettiere fought battles she later made public, including postpartum depression after the birth of her daughter. Amid those struggles, she gave up custody of her daughter, Kaya.
7: I remember every second of that day. Every second. No mother could forget a single thing about the day she signed her child away.
6: Panettiere also battled years of addiction and sought treatment multiple times.
5: Her film credits include the voice of Dot in A Bug's Life, Remember the Titans, and two Scream movies. Canada's top trade negotiators spent the weekend in Washington as Wednesday's new U.S. tariff threat looms. Canada-U.S. Trade Minister Dominic LeBlanc and Chief Negotiator Janice Charette met virtually with U.S. Trade Representative Jamison Greer for an hour on Sunday. An evening statement from an aide to LeBlanc said the meeting was constructive. Prime Minister Mark Carney is set to join two premiers today to make an announcement about energy security. Carney's trip to St. John's to announce news alongside Newfoundland and Labrador Premier Tony Wakeham and Quebec's Christine Frechette follows reports that the two provinces have reached a deal regarding Churchill Falls. The provincial hydro utilities jointly own the Churchill Falls generating station in Labrador. They had a framework agreement in 2024 to end that deal and create a new energy sharing arrangement, but Wakeham ordered a review upon his election last fall. The trial against Tupac Shakur's accused killer begins today in Las Vegas, where Dwayne Davis, also known as Keefe D, a one-time South LA gang leader, is accused of ordering the killing. ABC's Alex Stone tells us who will be deciding his fate.
8: A jury of six men and 10 women now impaneled, among them a self-help guru, a gemologist who had never heard of Tupac, and a mailman who used to listen to his music in the 90s. During jury selection, potential jurors were told the name Sean Diddy Combs will come up at trial. Combs, a founder of Bad Boy Records, a nemesis of Death Row Records, a label that signed Shakur.
5: And there's word, although Combs's name was brought up, he will not be called to testify. This is the Canadian Press. In sports, Ben Rice made up for his ninth inning fielding error that eventually got the Jays a tying run. But in the 10th, New York's first baseman hit a two-run homer and lifted the Yankees to a 4-3 win over the Toronto Blue Jays. That prevented Toronto from sweeping all three games of that series. The Jays have Monday off before they'll open a series in Tampa Bay. They're sitting one game back of an American League wildcard berth. The Baltimore Orioles whipped the Tampa Bay Rays 10-2 Sunday. In Major League Soccer, 18-year-old Rayon Alumi scored in the 77th minute, and Thomas Mueller added another goal 5 minutes later to lift the Vancouver Whitecaps to a 2-0 victory over the host Seattle Sounders. The Whitecaps moved back into top spot in the Western Conference. In women's pro soccer, in Northern Super League play, Marie Yasmin Alidou and Elise Bennett scored second-half goals, and the Montreal Roses beat the visiting AFC Toronto 2-0. From the Canadian Press, I'm Karen Rebo.
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0: It is a well-established fact that music comes in many different types of cycles. A sound and style will be big for a while, reach a peak with the public, and then slowly fade out. But once established, it's highly unusual for a sound to completely disappear, never to be heard from again. The only genre I can really think of at this point is, maybe alt-rock style rockabilly? It was really big in the very early 80s with bands like the Stray Cats, but then it just kind of went away. And there's never really been a rockabilly revival, at least in the alt-rock sense, and with the style and scope of what we heard way back then, when it was huge for about 18 months. It still exists in certain corners, but it's never really had a full-blown revival. Instead, what we've seen, rockabilly aside, after enjoying a time at the forefront of music, many of the cycle-prone rock sounds recede into the shadows, never really go away, lying in wait until someone comes along, often a generation or two later, to rediscover and reactivate it. And when that happens, it's usually given a sonic update. And if the timing is right, the sound enjoys a new period of time in the sun before the cycle repeats itself yet again. The longer you live and the more music you become familiar with, the more you begin to see these cycles play themselves out, sometimes over and over again. And we see it every decade. The 2010s were no different. We saw a series of revivals and rediscoveries and comebacks, all based on the musical DNA of what had come before. Let's examine that. This is the history of the 2010s, part four.
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0: Hello again, I'm Alan Cross, and for this fourth installment of our look back on the alt-rock of the 2010s, we're going to look at some of the sounds that rebounded, got recycled, were rediscovered, and otherwise reborn throughout the decade, driven by generations of musicians who mined the past for inspiration and influence. First, though, I want to talk about comebacks. After a brief hiatus early in the decade, the monsters of rock from the previous decades came roaring back. We saw albums from Pearl Jam and Soundgarden, Radiohead, Green Day, Alice in Chains, AC/DC, Metallica, Nine Inch Nails, and David Bowie. Going deeper, Blink-182, Green Day, Coldplay, Jack White, Red Hot Chili Peppers, Slipknot, Queens of the Stone Age, Pearl Jam, Foo Fighters, U2, Linkin Park, Fall Out Boy, Evanescence, Queens of the Stone Age, and Bowie all had number one records over the course of the decade. And while hip-hop was the dominant cultural force in many territories around the world, we discussed that on an earlier episode, rock was still doing well in terms of overall consumption. That meant records sold, songs streamed, and videos watched. But if we add in concert tickets sold, rock remained the most consumed genre in many countries around the planet, including Canada, the US, and the UK. Now, of all the acts I just mentioned, there was no bigger and no more anticipated comeback than what we saw with Tool, who ended a gap between albums that lasted 13 years, 5 months, and 3 days. To put it another way, when Tool released the 10,000 Days album back in 2006, the iPhone hadn't been released yet. Google had yet to buy YouTube. And MySpace was still very much a thing. Why the delay? Well, there were legal issues, distractions with other projects, and mostly a lot of second-guessing within the band. Eventually, though, we did get the Fear Inoculum album on August 20th, 2019. 7 songs running over 79 minutes, and it was all very good. And yes, it was a number one album. Here's a sample of the 10-minute-plus title track.

great stuff from Tool's comeback record, Fear Inoculum. They continue to be one of the more interesting rock acts from the pre-internet era. And speaking of which, the biggest rock bands in the world were still those who managed to establish careers with many big hits before the internet came along and disrupted everything. They still have the ability to fill arenas and amphitheaters and sometimes stadiums. And since 2000, very few new rock acts, relatively speaking when compared to the olden days, have emerged who can do the same thing. Baby boomers and Gen Xers continue to fuel these massive tours while continuing to buy non-insignificant numbers of albums. The comebacks that we saw in the 2010s were an extremely important part of the health of the recorded music industry, also the touring industry, and, you know what, music in general. Let's now turn to some revivals. The trippy sounds of psychedelic or psych rock was born in the 1960s and was quite the thing until sometime in the 70s when it fell out of favor. Psych never really went away. Elements could be heard in parts of the Paisley Underground and the Madchester scene of the early 80s, as well as the rave rock of the 1990s and whatever the Flaming Lips were doing. But it was certainly a niche genre for a very long time. Yet in the 2010s, psych saw a resurgence. We saw artists like Ariel Pink, King Gizzard and the Lizard Wizard, Temples, the Black Angels, Unknown Mortal Orchestra, Animal Collective, War on Drugs, and Mac DeMarco. One of the most successful of this new group of psych artists was Tame Impala, the project of Australia's Kevin Parker. After getting started with a few releases in the aughts, Kevin and Tame Impala broke through with an album completely recorded in his home studio. It was called Lonerism, and this single helped the record get nominated for Best Alternative Album at the 2012 Grammy Awards.

Adjacent to psych was a minor revival with shoegaze, the loud, fuzzy sound that had its moment in the early 1990s. Shoegaze seemed to be done by the end of that decade, but there were adherents who refused to give up on that sound. By the 2010s, there was a thriving shoegaze underground. Nothing that was ever going to threaten the charts, but its impact was there. There were club nights, plenty of action on social media, and a number of new record labels, mostly British, that were formed to help feed the scene. Some techniques were absorbed by other genres like black metal, creating a sound known as black gaze. There was something out of Japan known as art school shoegaze, and some emo groups, which we'll get into in a bit, also incorporated elements into their music. Well, there were Engineers, a British band who had been working with these sounds since at least 2003. M83, the French group, saw some success. The Pains of Being Pure at Heart, A Place to Bury Strangers, and School of Seven Bells were also part of this, well, let's call it a semi-revival. Here's another. Besnard Lakes are from Montreal, and in April 2013, they released an interesting album entitled Until in Excess Imperceptible UFO, which was shortlisted for the Players Music Prize that year. Let's sample that. This is called People of the Sticks.

From shoegaze, it's only really kind of a short jump to emo. It had its moments early in the century with bands like Dashboard Confessional and Save the Day, Thursday, Story of the Year, Taking Back Sunday, and My Chemical Romance. But by the early 2010s, emo had begun to wane as fans grew up and moved on, and bands broke up. Alexis on Fire went away. My Chemical Romance disappeared. Fall Out Boy moved away from their original emo sound, as did Paramore and Panic at the Disco. So for a while, it looked like emo was done. Turns out that this was only a pause. By the middle of the 2010s, there were signs of a strong emo revival. Alexis on Fire returned. By the end of the decade, My Chemical Romance was back. There was a new generation of groups exploring the genre. And was there more of a 90s bent to this revival? Well, maybe, but it was certainly still emo. This is from one of the newer emo bands. It's a group from Connecticut called The World is a Beautiful Place and I Am No Longer Afraid to Die. And this is from a 2015 album entitled Harmlessness. It's called Mental Health.

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0: This is part four of a five-part series looking back on what happened with rock and alt-rock in the 2010s. And the focus this time is largely on revivals, sounds and scenes that returned to our attention over the course of this decade. Prog rock was born in the late 1960s and early 70s and was a big deal until punk came along and tried to wipe it out. Back then, rock got increasingly more complicated, really, because it could. Musicians became better at their instruments. Virtuosity became a thing. New equipment allowed for new sounds, and recording studios installed ever more sophisticated gear. But then it all kind of fell apart as the next generation, the punks and the new wavers, thought that rock had become too bloated, too inaccessible, too elitist, too complicated. But in the 2010s, that style of rock saw a comeback. Now, to be fair, we saw a fair amount of what was known as math rock in the aughts. This was complicated, complex, hard to play, and impossible to dance to rock, inspired by masters like Rush and King Crimson and Yes. The 2010s saw the rise of a new type of progressive rock called degent, which we discussed on a previous episode. There were also bands looking to really stretch things. You knew you were in for some really complex math rock when one of the guitarists pulled out an axe with 8 or 9 strings on it. Another term that we could use for this might be post-progressive. We've already talked about Tool and the math rocky approach, but then there were those who studied more recent acts, incorporating their ideas with various approaches to indie and metal. The result wasn't so much as a defined sound, but an attitude and an approach to instruments and arrangements. This was a big tent, including everyone from Biffy Clyro to Dance Gavin Dance to the Mars Volta. And amongst all of them was Radiohead, with their experimental ways, always trying to stay ahead of the curve. They released 2 albums during the decade, King of Limbs in 2011 and A Moon-Shaped Pool in 2016. Let's hear something from that. This is Burn the Witch.

Another genre that saw something of a return in the 2010s was the various forms of metal and metal-adjacent music. We've already talked about how some of the heavy bands of the past saw renewed success. Soundgarden, Metallica, Iron Maiden, AC/DC, and so on. Even 60% of Guns N' Roses reunited against all odds for the Not In This Lifetime tour, which grossed nearly $600 million U.S. dollars over 158 shows played between 2016 and 2019, making it the fourth most profitable tour of all time to that point. That was easily the biggest rock comeback of the decade. This is worth pointing out again. Music is now far more cross-generational than it's ever been. If you went to a Metallica show or a gig by Soundgarden or any of those other bands, the audience spanned a wide range of ages, ranging from gray hairs to preteens. Now, generation gaps in music still exist. Some people will never listen to their parents' or older siblings' music. But now, more than ever, it's very common for a parent and their child to share a love for the same music, the same act. And that's something we'll look at a little more in depth in our next episode on how tech affected music. Thrash metal did okay, although not as well as what we saw in the 80s and the 90s. Metallica led the way again with one album, Hardwired to Self-Destruct, and a tour that brought in almost $450 million U.S. dollars. The other members of the so-called Big Four, Slayer, Megadeth, and Anthrax, also had albums that reached the top 10. And we can say that we saw a thrash metal revival with bands like Municipal Waste, Power Trip, and Warbringer. But none of the bands involved were able to reach anywhere close to the same heights as the Big Four. Alternative metal, or alternative hard rock, if you prefer, was definitely a thing in the 2010s. And this is where we run into Soundgarden and Alice in Chains again. Plus, we saw comebacks from older groups like Jane's Addiction, Biohazard, and Faith No More, to name a few. And along those lines were some new young bands clearly inspired by old school classic rock. We talked about Greta Van Fleet on a previous episode. They rated their parents' classic rock record collection for their inspiration. We should also bring in Baltimore's Turnstile. And we should also pay attention to The Struts, a British band brought up on Queen, Aerosmith, Oasis, The Killers, and The Rolling Stones. This is from their 2018 album, Young and Dangerous. It's called Body Talks.

Another genre that saw a brief surge in the 2010s was pop punk, although it was nowhere near as popular as what we saw in the 90s, which was the first wave, and in the aughts, the second wave. Yet it never really went away. The big heritage acts were still there, you know, Offspring, Blink-182, Sum 41, Simple Plan, and they kept the spirit alive. And if you were inclined to look, you would have also found some interesting culty bands who plumbed pop punk styles and occasionally took things a little harder and then also maybe added a little garage rock to the mix. Some examples included Waves, Bass Drum of Death, Ty Segall, and Toronto's Pup. They released three albums during the decade. In 2019, they offered up a record called Morbid Stuff, which featured this song called

0: In a moment, we'll look at two more genres that made gains in the 2010s, and both are among the oldest genres in the history of alt-rock.
1: What's better than driving away in your new Ford from Heartland Ford?
2: This is awesome!
1: But what's better?

0: and Ford.
1: There are two more revivals we need to talk about before we wrap up episode 4 of our examination of the 2010s. The first is punk. Now, punk never goes away. That attitude and aesthetic has been with us for nearly 50 years, and it cannot be killed, and it will not die. Every generation since the 70s has discovered punk and made it its own as artists adopt a fierce do-it-yourself ethic. In fact, I think that DIY ethic has become stronger since technology democratized and decentralized all of music. Back in the day, you might have had a record label of some sort to help promote and market you. But now there's so much competition and so much noise out there that you have to work harder than ever to get noticed. Plus, there's a sense that no one's going to help you, so, well, you might as well do it yourself. There's also the sense in some quarters that punk needs to be torn down and rebuilt, reclaimed from the so-called corporate punk, exemplified by Blink-182, Sum 41, and The Offspring. However, at the beginning of the decade, it did look kind of bleak. Pop punk and emo had faltered and dropped out of fashion. But by the time we get to the middle teens, things had picked up a bit. Was this the product of the political situation with Donald Trump in the U.S. and the Tories and Brexit in the U.K.? Maybe. If there's a way to categorize that mid-decade revival in punk, it would perhaps be garage punk and post-punk. This isn't pure 70s-style punk or 80s hardcore or even 90s punk revival, but there was no way this music could exist if it had not been for those previous eras. There was a wide variety of approaches, from Laura Jane Grace and Against Me to the Riot Girl sensibilities of the reformed Slater Kinney, to the grinding sound of Japan Droids, to the intensity of Effed Up and the stoner feel of Parquet Courts and the working class rage of Idols and Sleaford Mods. Punk has long since eclipsed being just a sound. This is an attitude, this is an outlook, this is an aesthetic, it is a way of life. And if I had to pick out a favorite punk or punkish record from the decade, it might be Doggerel from Dublin's Fontaines D.C. Purists may disagree, but I sure hear plenty of punk in their presentation.

better land. You're always talking about the boys in a better land. The boys in a better land. But the boys in a better land. You're always talking about the boys in a better land. 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Drivers got names for 30 double barrels. He spits out, breathes out, only smokes carols.

There's one final revival from the 2010s I got to talk about, and that is ska. Like punk, ska never, ever goes away. It ebbs and flows, it mutates and evolves, but it is always there. There have been four distinct waves of ska since the style was born in Jamaica in the 1950s. Those originators, Desmond Dekker, Toots and the Maytals, the Skatalites, and so on, all from Jamaica, comprised that first wave. The second wave came largely from England in the late 1970s and early 80s when it was crossbred with punk. Third wave ska arrived in the 1990s. No Doubt, Mighty Mighty Boss Tone, Sublime, Real Big Fish, Goldfinger, Dancehall Crashers, and so many more. The fourth wave arrived late in the 2010s and bled over into the new decade. It didn't explode like we've seen in the past, at least not yet, but it is definitely happening. Examples of fourth wave ska include bands like Captain Ska, a group that had a top five single in the UK in 2017. In North America, ska has bubbled underground in places like Los Angeles and Mexico City. If you're into the scene, you might know about the Steady 45s, Los Agrotones, and of course, the Interrupters. They became the first female-fronted ska band to have a major hit since, No Doubt.

0: Back in a sec with a look at the fifth and final installment of our history of alt-rock in the 2010s.
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0: On the final episode of this look at music of the 2010s, we're going to check out how technology continued to upend everything. Tech and music have become so intertwined that we often don't realize how one affects the other and what profound changes this relationship has created for fans. 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All shall be explored on part 5 of our history of the 2010s. Meanwhile, you should get caught up on parts 1 through 3. 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Plus, there are hundreds and hundreds of other ongoing history shows to download. Grab them all. If you need to talk, there's my website, ajournalofmusicalthings.com, which is updated every day. It comes complete with a free 7 days a week newsletter. There's also Facebook, Twitter, Instagram, Threads, and direct contact can be made through alan@alancross.ca. Technical production is by Rob Johnston. We'll talk to you next time. I'm Alan Cross.
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0: Traders stuck around Washington for the weekend, with just days before the next U.S. tariff threat is set to take hold. Canada-U.S. Trade Minister Dominic LeBlanc and Chief Negotiator Janice Charette met virtually for an hour yesterday with U.S. Trade Rep Jamieson Greer on his birthday. An evening statement from an aide to LeBlanc said the meeting was constructive. The spokesperson said they took stock of the work that has been done by their respective negotiating teams and discussions are continuing. Prime Minister Carney is set to join two premiers today to make an announcement about energy security. Carney's trip to St. John's to announce news alongside Newfoundland and Labrador Premier Tony Wakeham and Quebec's Christine Frechette follows reports that the two provinces have reached a deal regarding Churchill Falls. StatsCan is set to report fresh inflation figures for July this morning.
1: A poll of economists expects the annual rate of inflation ticked up to 2.9% last month after cooling sharply to 2.8% in June. According to LSEG Data and Analytics, Canadian drivers found relief at the gas pumps in June. That's as peace talks in the Iran war progressed and reined in global oil prices. But economists say progress in taming inflation likely reversed course last month as renewed hostilities in the Middle East set gas prices higher again. Aaron Sousa, The Canadian Press.
0: After a record stretch at sea for the USS Abraham Lincoln, the Trump administration continues to push back on claims of low morale and declining mental health. Democrats are calling it a lack of leadership. Here's ABC's Lionel Moise.
2: Reports of poor conditions on the USS Abraham Lincoln leading to fallout in Washington. The 5,000 sailors and Marines have been at sea for a record 268 days, some aboard the ship telling CNN,
3: "I haven't stepped off the ship in the year 2026.
2: Describing it as awe-inspiring, U.S. Central Command posting video of CENTCOM Commander Admiral Brad Cooper visiting sailors with reports of extreme exhaustion, low morale, and growing mental health concerns.
0: And actress Hayden Panettiere has died at the age of 36. She starred in popular television series, including a cheerleader with superpowers on Heroes and a brash upstart country singer on Nashville. Panettiere's father announced the actor's death in a statement yesterday and described her as an incredible light and a force of nature. He also called her passing tragic, although didn't provide what caused her death. Panettiere had been open about her struggle with postpartum depression after the birth of her daughter and substance abuse struggles dating back to her teenage years. Here's what she shared with Tamron Hall in May.
4: When I got to the point of looking in the mirror and seeing my eyes had turned yellow and that I didn't recognize my body anymore.
0: This is the Canadian Press. In sports, Marcus Ericsson finished at the top of the podium at the Ontario Honda Dealers Indy Race at Markham. With the IndyCar Series race moved from downtown Toronto to the suburb, Ericsson says he and his fellow drivers enjoyed the challenging course.
5: It's always challenging on the first year for a new track, so I'm sure when we come back in a year's time, it's going to be running everything a lot smoothly. But I know, you know, even talking around with drivers, everyone loves the layout, thinks it's really fun. So I think they've done a really good job.
0: It was the Swede's fifth win of his IndyCar career. The Toronto Blue Jays are one game back of an American League wildcard berth and get today off after winning two of three weekend games against the visiting New York Yankees. The Jays dropped a 4-3 decision in 10 innings yesterday, but they've won seven of their last 10. They open a three-game series Tuesday against the host Tampa Bay Rays. The Rays were whipped by the Baltimore Orioles 10-2 yesterday. From the Canadian Press, I'm Karen Rebo.
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7: Hey, welcome in. It's The Last Show coming up on the program today. Scientists now have a tool powerful enough to rewrite DNA, and they've used it to make beagles less likely to trigger allergies. In about 30 minutes, incredible science, adorable puppies, and an alarming question: should we genetically edit dogs for our convenience? Okay, that's just one of the things on today's show. You better believe there's going to be a lot more than that, but let's dive in with something pretty interesting. A woman acts as a surrogate. She gives birth to triplets for a man living halfway around the world. Then Immigration problems, mistrust, and

0: some very strange visitors turn this arrangement into a very weird custody battle, with the father still not picking up the babies after 2 years. This is a wild story that journalist Emmy Nietfeld recently reported on. Emmy, welcome to the show.
1: Thanks for having me, David.
0: Okay, I don't even know where to begin with this. How would you walk someone who has no idea about this story through it, you know, quickly? The points in it are so strange.
1: It is a super, super bizarre story. And as I've been reporting it over the last year, it just got crazier and crazier. So back in November of 2024, a surrogate gave birth to triplets for a single man in China. The surrogate's name is Kyla. The dad's name was Ted. And Kyla lived in Florida. And she had gone through a surrogacy agency and got a base compensation of $50,000 USD to carry these babies. But when she gave birth, the intended father wasn't there. He actually didn't have a visa. And so they agreed for the surrogate to watch the babies while they were in the hospital for almost 2 months, and then to take them home and care for them.
0: This is so interesting because some countries don't allow compensation for surrogacy, but oddly, I would say, I'm injecting opinion here, the U.S. does.
1: Yeah.
0: And so this international surrogacy thing is actually not highly uncommon.
1: No, it's really not. So the industry experts I talked to estimate that more than 10,000 children are born via surrogacy in the United States every year. The vast majority is compensated. I know in Canada, there's some surrogacy, but it's only altruistic. It's much smaller. Here in the United States, it's a big business. It's estimated as being worth like $8 million USD.
0: Wow.
1: And it's huge. And the best estimate is that about 40% are for international intended parents, and that the biggest chunk by far are people from China, where there's, you know, over a billion people. There's tons and tons of people who couldn't have a child or a second child because of the one child policy and because of really draconian rules that meant that you could only have a birth certificate for your kid if you were a heterosexual married couple. And China only dropped those rules like 3 years ago. And since then, there's been a big boom in these like single parents in gay families. But surrogacy is illegal in China. And so Ted came here to the United States.
0: I live in the U.S. as a Canadian. I understand immigration law. I mean, it's like a layperson. I'm not a lawyer. There is a complicated web of like ethical, legal, immigration law things that people have to navigate. I'm surprised this doesn't blow up more often. Let's talk about how it kind of blew up here.
1: Oh, yeah, it really, really blew up. And so part of what happened here is that while this guy was not picking up the kids, the surrogate started to get afraid that he was a human trafficker. And we've seen these stories in the news where there was a house in California where they found 21 kids, most under the age of three, almost all born through surrogates. And those kids were like being, according to news reports, neglected. One kid was in the hospital being hit allegedly by a nanny. And so the surrogate was really afraid, like, okay, are these kids going to a place like that? And that fear really peaked when the babies were 5 months old and the intended father sent men to her house to come pick up these triplets.
0: Okay. Can we call her a mother? I don't even know what the language is. The surrogate?
1: The surrogate. Yeah. Yeah. The surrogate.
0: What does she say along the way? What does the man say along the way? What are some of the strange circumstances in the story that make it so fascinating for you to report on?
1: Oh, it was so crazy because there are so many things that I think most people would call cultural misunderstandings, right? Where we think about people doing surrogacy as being really wealthy. The intended father says he makes about $22,000 a year. And that basically having these kids was like his life savings and then some. And they had a lot of conflicts around money where they had negotiated that he would pay the surrogate to take care of these three kids, right? Because she couldn't work while taking care of three children. And then he was late to pay her and then only paid her when she begged him. And I think he, you know, misunderstood when he had to pay, or at least that's what she says. And on her part, she's like, well, why don't you just apply for the visa, right? And he was like, well, I need the birth certificates to apply for the visa, but the birth certificate said her name. And it just came up in a Zoom hearing yesterday where the lawyers were like, well, what happened with the birth certificate? And the birth certificate initially said his name, and then she talked to them and then it said her name, which she used to apply for like government services, like to pay for the medical bills for these kids. And so it's like she was trying to do the right thing in taking care of these kids. Like almost anybody reading the story would believe that. But you have these two complicated people tied up in this like international mess, and it leaves these kids like in the limbo. And then it leads to strange men showing up at her door being like, hand us the babies.
0: And she just says no to that weird, like in terms of the laws, is it in the US like state to state how this stuff functions? Are there just major legal gaps and judges are just improvising when these cases come before them? Like, is there a good legal framework for surrogacy, or is it a mess?
1: So there's zero federal regulation governing surrogacy in America. Everything is done on a state level, and a lot of states just have absolutely no laws on the books. Like surrogacy is happening there, but it's not based on any type of legislative action like that, you know, where you could point to like a law.
0: So it's like the show Whose Line Is It Anyway, where the rules are made up and it's like case by case. And if it ends up before a judge, the judge just kind of makes it up.
1: Well, they're also looking at like, okay, what happened in past cases? But this case is particularly politically interesting because the embryo transfer was performed in California, like most embryo transfers for surrogacy probably are, but the surrogate lives in Florida. And California and Florida are like political opposites, right? Where California is like as liberal as it gets, Florida is like the cutting edge of conservatism. And so the intended father got an order saying he's the dad from a court in California. But now Florida is basically arguing, the attorney general has stepped in. He's the big head lawyer for the state. And he's saying, okay, we shouldn't honor that California order. And this is kind of a big legal crisis in America, because one of the core tenets is that what a court says in one state needs to be honored by a court in another state. And so basically this case is not just about this one like family situation. It's also about like, who is a legal parent? And are you still a legal parent if you go to a different part of the country?
0: What do you think is going to come from this? Do you think politicians are going to update laws? Do you think that courts are just going to have precedents that people will follow? Like, I guess the short of it is, if a surrogate doesn't want to give the kid over, or if a potential parent from another country doesn't come and pick up the kid, or they don't pay, what happens? Whose kid is it?
1: This case is definitely going to set legal precedent, whatever is decided. It's also definitely going to have a big chilling effect on people who are coming to the United States to have kids via surrogacy, especially in the state of Florida and some of these other conservative states where politicians are getting involved. I think that this is really an example of like diplomatic matters or geopolitical battles being fought in family courts over the custody of specific children.
0: And what do most people say about this? Like, do people have differing opinions? Like, who should get to keep the kid? Is there kind of like a clear moral outcome that everyone's rooting for? Or does everyone just think something different should happen?
1: I think everything is really, really gray, you know, and this story in particular, I feel like people are really taking sides, where people are like, you know, this woman, like, she raised them. She and her husband are like the parents that they knew for like more than 18 months of their life. And then other people say, you know, well, this guy got scammed basically by a number of different parties along the way. And it's not his fault that he can't get these kids. You know, I think like there has been a lot of criticism of this agency and attorney who, you know, who facilitated this whole thing. And the intended father says that they never advised him that he would need a visa or that it would be hard to get.
0: All right, we'll continue this conversation with journalist Emmy Neatfeld after the break. Surrogacy, especially when money borders and people's opinions are involved, gets super messy. We'll discuss more of this in a moment. I'm David Cooper. This is The Last Show.
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0: custody battles are messy enough, but we're going to go into the strange world of an international surrogate and a baby transfer agency and legal loopholes with uncomfortable questions, like when a parent doesn't cross the border to pick up the newborn. Let's dig into a recent story about this with Emmy Nietfeld, a journalist. Emmy, welcome to the show.
1: Thanks for having me, David.
0: Okay, so set it up for me again real quick. Like we were talking about this before the break. A mother in Florida agrees to give birth to triplets for a man in China. Yada, yada, yada. He doesn't pick up the kids. 2 years later, she's in Florida with these children still. Did I get that kind of right? Is there anything you want to add?
1: More or less. The kids are not genetically related to her, and the court battle is ongoing for who gets custody of these kids.
0: Who should get custody of kids in this scenario? That's the question I'm really interested about. And what are people, like, what are these parties saying about it right now?
1: This has really become a political battle where there's a conservative, anti-abortion, anti-surrogacy establishment in the United States that is really like, surrogacy is wrong under any circumstances. The woman who delivers babies, she is the mother, regardless of her genetic tie or if she signed a contract saying, I will get paid to do this. Like, she's the mom, she gets the babies, full stop. And then on the other side, you have the fertility industry. Surrogacy is like $8 billion industry in the United States, $8 billion USD, $12 billion Canadian. And people who say, you know, no, this guy is the father, right? These kids are genetically related to him by all accounts. And he has been trying to get them for all this time. Like, he should get these kids.
0: And so he's trying to get a visa. Why can't he just pick them up today? What's preventing that? Is the mother trying to prevent it? If we can call her the mother, the surrogate?
1: Yeah. So this is it's a complicated situation where the surrogate had offered that she agreed that she would help him get the passports for the kids, get their documents, and then ultimately didn't do it. She says she was worried about if he was a trafficker or that he wanted to sell the children. And so eventually the dad was like, I don't think she's going to help me here. And so he hired an agency to go to her house and pick up the kids and take them to a nanny and get their paperwork and then fly them to China. And so two men showed up on the surrogate's doorstep. They came in a black SUV. They were wearing backpacks and they were like, we're here for the kids.
0: Wow. I imagine the woman was like, no effing way.
1: Yeah. Yeah. And she says that she contacted the FBI and the FBI was like, yeah, don't hand these kids over to strangers. Right. And it gets even stranger than that because she didn't hand them over. And ultimately, it turns out that this guy who promised, oh, I'm going to deliver your babies, was a scammer and scammed this father for over a year. So basically, the men come, they try to get the kids, it doesn't work out. And like about a month later, the surrogate doesn't respond to his messages and he and the surrogate don't speak again for an entire year.
0: Wow.
1: And then the scammer is like telling him, oh, I'm about to pick up your kids. I'm about to take them back, blah, blah, blah. And then one day I contact him and I contact the dad, Ted. He eventually replies to me and he sends me a legal document that looks fake. So we call the court in Florida to be like, is this document real or not? And they tell him this document is nowhere in our system. Like there, you do not have an order from the Florida court saying you're the parent, but there is a petition to terminate your parental rights. And so the surrogate had gotten an attorney and had moved to terminate his parental rights to adopt these kids.
0: And so the surrogate's argument over time eventually becomes parenting is about like being there, being the one in the hospital, feeding them, holding them, taking them to the doctors. They call her mom. You know, is that kind of the crux of the argument now? The children, from her point of view, were kind of abandoned or left there. And so they're hers now.
1: Yeah, that was the argument that she put forth in the petition to terminate his parental rights. And that, you know, they are like that. A judge said this isn't the right court for that. And now they're in like a different legal battle because the dad is asking Florida, hey, like, here's my order from California saying I'm a parent in California. Recognize it here in Florida. And that's like this ongoing legal battle where the state of Florida is trying to say, you know, we're not going to honor that order because of very complicated, like, legal stuff, but it's turning into like a huge battle. The state attorney general is involved, the top lawyer, and it has huge implications for thousands of Americans, and then also for like any intended parent who's coming to America to have kids via surrogacy, which is like thousands a year.
0: Yeah, it seems like the outcome they want is that carrying and caring for a child kind of overrides the intended parental rights, the kind of legal framework you might have set up at the beginning of the surrogacy. If someone cares for that child, they sort of become the mother, the parent. And this puts the whole surrogacy industry like at risk, I think. Is that what people are worried about here?
1: Yeah, it definitely puts the surrogacy industry at risk. And there's also a lot of other cases that that get kind of sucked into these battles with surrogacy, where this Florida attorney general, he really dislikes surrogacy and has he's intervened in another case saying that surrogacy amounts to slavery, where the child is essentially a subject of a contract and is therefore enslaved.
0: Wow. And it's a wild argument, but keep going.
1: Yeah. And it's tied to this idea of fetal personhood. Like, it rests on the idea that like a fetus is a full person, right? Which is a big anti-abortion debate thing in America.
0: Yeah.
1: Right. And so this is all super, super political. And among conservatives, there's a lot of backlash to this idea that parenting is about intention. Like, a surrogacy contract is predicated on this idea that, like, you are a parent because you intend to be a parent.
0: I mean, it's the same as adoption, right? It just without the medical egg, you know, all the kind of new technology, I guess I'll call it, or medical technology. It's the same concept as adoption.
1: Yeah, I mean, but interestingly enough, like, in Florida, these attacks on surrogacy, critics are saying that it might also ban adoption. Because the attorney general is basically saying you don't have a right. You can't give up your rights to your biological children, which would mean like no more egg donation, no more sperm donation, and no more adoption.
0: And there's so many other threads to this. There's the political fight that you described. There's like birthright citizenship when a kid's born on the soil of a country. Some countries function like that. Canada, the U.S. do. Other countries don't. Citizenship is not necessarily conferred if you're born there. This has become such a focal point. And then this whole industry has blown up and people are doing it. You were saying, what, tens of thousands of babies are born this way? But there's no legal framework or no consistent one for this industry.
1: Yeah.
0: It just seems like so many open questions. Is it all about to explode with this one case?
1: I think there's so much pressure on the industry right now, right? You would just have news story after news story where like things are going wrong. And I would say, I think a lot of those things, people knew that they were vulnerabilities. They knew that they would happen. But there's a big problem because it's just so politically explosive, the questions tied up in here. So I'm not really optimistic that we are going to see any like comprehensive federal regulation or even better stuff on a state level.
0: Amy, what are you hoping people take away? You've written an article about this in The Cut. It's titled Whose Babies Are These? It's an amazing read. It's a fascinating read. What are you hoping people take away from learning about this story?
1: I hope people approach stories about Chinese human trafficking or, you know, Chinese kind of invaders with a little more skepticism and humanity. That when you see these news stories about surrogacy, you really think about both people or all the parties who are involved and the really complicated motivations that they get into this with, because it's not a simple moral thing at all.
0: Well, Emmy Neidfeld is a journalist who covers fertility, technology, and inequality. Emmy, it was a joy having you on the show. Thanks for being here.
1: Thanks for having me, David.
0: Coming up, with something called CRISPR technology, scientists can now rewrite DNA. And they've used the tech to create beagles less likely to trigger human allergies. While it's an astonishing scientific breakthrough, it's also a little weird. Should we be genetically editing dogs just to make our life easier? That's the question next.
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0: If you want to edit the genes of your beagle, you might now be able to. I'm here with Dr. Cliff Redford, a veterinarian. It is Vet Talk or Pet Talk. Cliff, welcome to the show.
23: Thanks for having me as always, David.
0: So beagles, gene editing. This is a cool story that we're about to talk about.
23: This scares the heck out of me, David. We got to stop messing with our animals, David.
0: It uses this technology called CRISPR that someone I know who worked on it once explained it to me. And it's one of these gene editing technologies that no mere mortal can ever understand. It somehow uses the genes that reproduce genes to print out new genes and stitch in new areas into genes of other genes. It's very confusing.
23: Do you want me to try and explain it? I'm not really a doctor, but I could.
0: It can't be worse than my explanation.
23: So there are bacteria in this world that have developed a defense mechanism against viruses. And what these bacteria are able to do is detect certain gene codes within the virus, and then they find a way, they use this protein to remove that gene from the virus and learn how to attack that little gene sequence. So the next time the virus attacks, the bacteria is like, haha, I've seen that 124A gene before. I know how to punch a hole in you. So CRISPR uses these bacteria and uses this technology to find a gene within an organism. And it can be something like a plant. It can be bacteria. It can be a mammal like a beagle, and say, hey, we don't want this beagle to produce allergenic proteins. Here's the gene that creates that allergenic protein when they're developing in mommy's little uterus, little mama, puppy, dog, little uterus.
1: And it swaps out that portion of the gene for something else?
23: And it basically removes it. And yeah, and it can replace it with something else. They use this in Jurassic Park. This is how they made the dinosaurs with the genetic code of the amphibians, something like that.
1: All right.
23: Anyways, this story is about Matt Walker and his beagle named Bailey. And I gave up the kicker that Bailey's hypoallergenic. And Matt Walker is highly allergic to dogs. So Matt is a geneticist. He owns a company called Kindred Companion Services, Kindred Companion Sciences, and he used, I'm messing this up.
1: It's all right.
23: He used the CRISPR technology to take two eggs of beagles, Bailey and her twin Alfie, swapped the allergenic protein that dogs create, and then put these eggs into the embryo of a surrogate beagle. And eventually now he has Bailey, who he's not allergic to. They did all the testing where they scratched his skin and had her like drool on him and rub her fur on him. And he's got no allergies to Bailey. I have two big problems with this.
1: Yeah, first of all, it sounds like if you did this to humans without approvals and stuff, or just at all, they'd throw you in jail. It sounds like it should be illegal.
23: I mean,
1: but that's like a naive anti-science skeptic point of view, because I don't understand it and it just sounds scary to me.
23: Yeah, I mean, there is the ethical thing, but I'm a veterinarian, so I don't really worry about that. No, that's not true. I worry about the health of the animal. And the thing is these proteins aren't being created on the skin. You know, when God created the beagle, he's like, I'm going to put these proteins on the skin for the only purpose to cause allergies in people so that 50% of the population can't enjoy snuggling up with a beagle. There's got to be some other value to this protein.
1: Yeah, like later in life, the beagle develops skin problems because it doesn't have the right, like something like that.
23: Yeah, exactly. So like we just have this. Well, A plus B equals C. Therefore, if I take out A, then C isn't going to happen. Well, maybe also A plus B equals 49. Like, we don't know. What is going to happen with these dogs? And so my other question, though, the thing that really bugs me, what the heck happened to Alfie? Bailey's living with Matt, the twin, because they wanted two dogs so that just in case. I mean, I don't know why they had two. It's probably they utilized two embryos in case one didn't seed into the uterus of the surrogate dog. But now, what's going on with Alfie? Is she sitting in a... This is another Pixar movie, David. What is going on with Alfie?
1: Gene-edited beagle rescue by a fish.
23: Ricky Gervais, who I know listens to your show all the time...
1: Yes.
23: ...is going to be helping us save Alfie. And then whoever wants to adopt Alfie can adopt Alfie, and they're not going to be allergic to her.
1: Isn't there like there's kind of this fear in science of people who don't understand it, where they're like, if you play God, you'll end up having all these unintended side effects. Like if you try to edit genes, somehow all of humanity will die. So a bit of this is that, but a bit of this is like a genuine worry. What happens when the dog doesn't have this gene? You know, We don't know, basically.
23: I think it's a legitimate worry. And the thing is, look, we're not editing genes to save someone from cancer or to save the dog from cancer.
1: Right now, but who knows what the future holds.
23: Well, but I don't think Matt's studies on Bailey and Alfie are going to help CRISPR technology already. I mean, it's as crispy as it's going to get. They probably know how it works. You and I don't know how it works, but other people know how it works. But the reality, this is just, there are hypoallergenic dogs, and stop messing with dogs' health just so you can have a dog that you're not allergic to. Go get a dog you're not allergic to.
1: You don't need a beagle.
23: It's naturally like that.
1: You don't need a beagle.
23: Get a dog that doesn't shed. Get a whatever. Or, I'm sorry, don't have a dog. Have a cat. Or have something like...
1: I back that. I mean, I'm...
23: You're a cat person.
1: I'm a cat guy. I'm a weird cat guy.
23: Yeah, like... So it's the ego of humanity. That's the new name of my show. The ego of humanity. Humans suck. That's why I'm a veterinarian.
1: The ego of humanity. I like it. The chutzpah of humanity.
23: The chutzpah of...
1: The arrogance. The hubris.
23: The hubris of humanity. Humanity's hubris.
1: All right, let's talk about these bootlace worms. This is another fun aminal story. I said aminal, correct?
23: You did. So this is the longest...
1: Hey.
23: Longest animal in the world. It's not a blue whale. It's not a lion's mane jellyfish. I didn't realize they were that long. It is a bootlace worm. Now the Latin is, I love this, Linnaeus longissimus.
1: Yeah, that's classic. I'm looking at a photo. It looks like a horrible parasite that you find in an animal's stomach, except it goes on for what? Like 55 meters, 150 feet?
23: Meters, 55 meters, 160 feet, and it's only an inch, a half an inch wide, a quarter of an inch wide. And it lives underwater, as most scary things do. The really cool thing about this is it has another superpower. It can stretch like Mr. Fantastic, and it can release toxic slime that paralyzes and kills crabs. And the crabs are its predators, right? That's what eats this thing. So it's developed this. But here's another hubris of humanity, David. People have tested this toxic slime, have found that it kills cockroaches, and it's harmless to most mammals. Therefore, maybe we should make an insecticide out of it. Leave this toxic slime bootlace worm alone.
1: That's what I've always said. Leave the toxic slime very long bootlace worm alone.
23: And leave the cockroaches and, like, let's stop. Give me the, what is it, the spots on my apples. I don't care about spots on my apples. Give me the birds and the bees.
1: I can't live amongst cockroaches, man.
23: Well, then maybe move back to Canada, David.
1: Yeah, I know. I lived in SF for 10 years. I lived in Toronto for 25 years. The first time I was in New York, and like a cockroach the size of, like, bigger than a silver dollar, like I don't know, inch and a half in diameter, was crawling on my kitchen table or across my floor. I lost my mind.
23: What if you saw a bumblebee that was about the same size?
1: Wow, what a good tease into the next break. When we come back, massive bumblebees buzz for invertebrate of the year. Is that an award?
23: Apparently, yeah.
1: Wow, we're giving out the invertebrate of the year award here with Dr. Cliff Redford, a real doctor in the sense that he has a doctorate, but that's about it, probably.
23: That's about it.
1: All right, we'll talk bumblebees. These ones are cool. Up next.
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1: I'm here with Dr. Cliff Redford, who does not have a doctorate. I erroneously said that. We are discussing an amazing bumblebee that is huge and kind of adorable and furry and lives in Patagonia.
23: I do need to explain this thing, though, because I have a lot of clients that listen to the show, David.
1: Oh.
23: I am a veterinarian. I am a doctor.
1: We're very unclear about what you are on the show.
23: It is a doctor of veterinarian medicine. It is not a doctorate. I think a doctorate is a PhD.
1: See, I didn't know that. I got an undergraduate degree, which is such a rude way to call it. You're undergraduating.
23: I don't know what that is.
1: I feel like I worked hard.
23: Is that a short joke? I mean, we're both pretty short.
1: That's true. I interview a lot of academics, and they're all very like, actually, that's not true. Some are fussy about their titles and where the word goes and whether they're assistant, associate, you know, senior or whatever. But I just thought doctorate and doctor were the same thing.
23: No, I think they are. I think they're quite different. I think doctorates are not medical doctors, basically.
1: Yes.
23: It's like if you're... I had a music teacher, and his name was Dr. Houghton.
1: Mm-hmm.
23: And as a kid, I was just like, whoa, he's a doctor. And then everyone explained, no, he's got a PhD. He has a doctorate in music. It. And I didn't understand.
1: Very simple Googling. Doctorate is the highest academic degree you can earn, and that confers you the title doctor. And then a doctor is someone who holds a title as a medical or veterinary practitioner. And that also confers you the title doctor.
23: A doctor. Boom. Doctor.
1: There you go. The title or the job? You got the job one.
23: I got the job one. I don't have just the title one.
1: The degree one. Yeah, yeah. Okay, but you do have a degree.
23: I do have a degree.
1: Maybe the most useless last minute and a half of radio anyone will ever hear. And in that sense, it's actually kind of interesting. Never has there been more boring radio, which actually makes this kind of not boring.
23: Kind of interesting, yeah. I think. People are actually going to remember this. As long as they haven't changed the channel or turned it off, people are going to remember this the most.
1: The second most boring person you'll ever meet is extremely boring. But the most boring person you'll ever meet, that's an interesting person.
23: That's, I mean, if you're going to win a title, that's the title you want to win, unless you're going to win Invertebrate of the Year, David.
1: Let's talk this Mascardone bumblebee. It is basically a flying panda. It's adorable.
23: Yeah, so the whole panda thing is, they were saying it's the panda of the invertebrate world. They actually call that because it's endangered and there's not many of them. It's not because of the way it looks, although
1: it kind of looks like a panda. It's furry and
23: it is very, very fluffy. It is large. It is about 4 centimeters, so about 1.5 inches, almost 2 inches.
1: It kind of looks like a moth. I think I would like not be scared of it because it's so moth-like.
23: Well, and the cool thing is they say it's ginger-colored. You allowed to say that? I guess so.
1: My girlfriend's a ginger, so.
23: It's a gorgeous, giant ginger bumblebee found, fondly known as the flying mouse. It's Bombus delbomii, flies around, is native to Patagonia, Argentina, and Chile. And it's the favorite for winning Invertebrate of the Year this year, which is kind of cool. But this very large, very beautiful bumblebee is in danger. The problem is so first of all, it's very important because it obviously pollinates the native flowers in those three places I mentioned. And the big one is the Chilean bellflower. Now, the Chilean bellflower is red, and most bees cannot detect red. But this red-headed bumblebee has able to find a way to detect red, and it's really the only pollinator of the Chilean bellflower. Now, the problem, again, the hubris of humanity is to start pollinating other species of plants that were brought into these countries for agricultural reasons. They then brought in other bumblebees to pollinate these other plants. And these other bumblebees are not only killing and bringing in disease that's affecting the gorgeous flying mouse, the gorgeous ginger bumblebee, but they are pollinating other invasive like weeds that have somehow shown up. And these weeds are now taking over the environment. They're killing off the bumblebees. These gorgeous ginger bumblebees are becoming extinct. They're very hard to find, much like the pandas in wherever pandas live.
1: You know, as I was reading this story, I'm thinking of like the Chileans, you know, people coming and settling and doing this like 100 years ago and not really understanding the impact of introduced species. But they introduced these bees to assist with their agriculture in the 80s, which I feel like we should have known better. Like we had so many examples of introduced species wreaking havoc. We should have known better then.
23: There were Simpsons episodes about not bringing in invasive species.
1: Oh yeah, the frogs in Australia.
23: The frogs in Australia.
1: That was like the 90s. That was not too much longer after this happened.
23: Right, but they were talking about situations that were happening in the 60s and 70s.
1: Yeah.
23: So we've known for a long time, and it's the hubris of humanity.
1: Those Chileans and Argentinians, they're lovely people, but you shouldn't have brought those bees in the 80s is what I have to say to you.
23: Yeah, I mean, I'm going to blame big corporation. I'm sure it's big corporation.
1: Probably it was like American agricultural corporations.
23: Let's be honest. It probably is.
1: Okay, so allegedly, these companies do
23: allegedly.
1: Sue. Yeah, these companies sue Cliff. Whew. Let's go to our last story. And it's a real science story, but the article that I read when I first looked it up was in People magazine. And I'm like, why would this be in People magazine? And that'll be the cliffhanger. Why would this like science animal interesting story, why would People magazine pick up the research? We'll get to that in a moment. But what is the story?
23: This is about a little 1 or 2 millimeter. That's tiny.
1: Hey.
23: 1 or 2 millimeter jellyfish. Hey. 1 or 2 millimeter jellyfish living in the coasts of Japan, Panama, Brazil, Mediterranean Sea, And it has been given the nickname the immortal jellyfish.
1: Ooh.
23: And the reason is when it is diseased, when it is hurt, when it goes under amazing stress, or when it's time to naturally die, it doesn't. It sinks down into the bottom of the ocean or the sea, and it curls up into a tiny little ball, and it releases a tiny little pod and eventually regenerates itself, the exact genetic duplicate, so it's not like it's its child. It basically severs a little piece of its body, which goes through the stages of growth and becomes another immortal jellyfish. So in theory, as long as they're not killed by predators, these things can live forever, David.
1: People magazine. I bet there are readers of People magazine, because it's like a lifestyle gossip, you know, who are thinking these jellyfish are the secret to my plastic surgery and my Botox or whatever it is to make me look young again. I think that's why.
23: There were little lines in this article from a science-y sort of magazine that was talking about people's interest because they want to know how they can reverse aging. There you go.
1: I was thinking about, if you live forever, you only have so much, you know, gray matter in your brain. You'll eventually start forgetting things if you live forever. Would you want that? Like, would you want to live for a million years, but you only remember the last 100? And then you look at an old photo of yourself and you're like, I don't know who that was.
23: I do not want to live a million years. And if I was going to live a million years and I wanted to remember how I looked back 100 years ago, I would look at a photo. I mean, I don't, the only reason I remember what I looked like when I was 5 is because I have the very embarrassing photo on my phone, because it's so embarrassing, I got to share it with Instagram every time I have my birthday and say, oh, look at the bowl cut. Look at the chubby cheeks.
1: And to the immortality point, if we could somehow learn from these jellyfish, I feel like every TV show, every movie, every book about people who live forever, the moral of the story is these people eventually want to die. Like, that's kind of that's what they deal with. So I don't know. I don't want to be one of these jellyfishes, I guess, is what I'm saying.
23: Yeah. I mean, the jellyfish probably lives a much simpler life. I'm going to assume they're pretty happy.
1: Check out Dr. Cliff Redfield's book, Far and Wild, The Adventures of the Worldwide Vet. Dr. Cliff's a veterinarian. Thanks for being here, buddy.
23: Thanks, man.
1: Just ahead, cooking dinner for someone else may do more than just make them feel cared for. It could actually boost your mood too. Why feeding someone is great for the cook, psychologically, in a moment.
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0: Sunday in Vancouver, opposition leader Pierre Poilievre said conservatives will support Prime Minister Mark Carney in his trade efforts if he can get a good deal for Canada.
1: There's no reason why the Prime Minister can't get a great deal on Wednesday. That's what he promised in the election. He said he'd negotiate a win, and we're cheering him on because we as conservatives will always put Canada first.
0: Poilievre calls U.S. tariffs on Canadian lumber unacceptable and adds Carney has already made trade concessions without getting anything in return. Poilievre's also urging the federal government to give Canadians at least another 10 months of relief at the pumps by letting the federal fuel excise tax suspension go beyond the scheduled Labor Day end and go to next July. Prime Minister Carney is set to join two premiers today to make an announcement about energy security. Carney's trip to St. John's to announce news alongside Newfoundland and Labrador Premier Tony Wakeham and Quebec's Christine Frechette follows reports that the two provinces have reached a deal regarding Churchill Falls. U.S. President Trump is scaling back America's joint military exercises with South Korea, citing his, quote, very good relationship with North Korean dictator Kim Jong-un. Here's ABC's Karen Hua.
2: In a Truth Social post, Trump says the drills are costly and send a signal that is totally inappropriate and hostile to a country he calls unthreatening and respectful. He also noted South Korea declined to join the U.S. war effort against Iran, writing, they said no thanks.
0: More evacuees of southern BC's Bald Range wildfire are allowed now to make their way home to Summerland after a set of three evacuation orders were downgraded to alerts near Okanagan Lake. And actress Hayden Panettiere has died at the age of 36. She starred in popular TV series, including a cheerleader with superpowers on Heroes and as a brash, upstart country singer on Nashville. Panettiere's father, Skip, announced her death yesterday. He also called her passing tragic, although he didn't provide what caused her death. Panettiere had been open about her struggles with substance abuse, alcohol addiction, and depression, including after the birth of her daughter in 2014. This was her on The View in May.
3: I came out the other side sober, but still kid with this horrible anxiety and depression. Yeah. Here I am with this beautiful, you know, baby girl.
0: This is the Canadian Press. In sports, Marcus Ericsson finished at the top of the podium at the Ontario Honda Dealers Indy Race at Markham. With the IndyCar Series race moved from downtown Toronto to the suburb, Ericsson says he and his fellow drivers enjoyed the challenging course.
4: It's always challenging on the first year for a new track, so I'm sure when we come back in a year's time, it's going to be running everything a lot smoothly. But I know, you know, even talking around with drivers, everyone loves the layout, thinks it's really fun. So I think they've done a really good job.
0: It was the Swede's fifth win of his IndyCar career. The Toronto Blue Jays are one game back of an American League wildcard berth and get today off after winning two of three weekend games against the visiting New York Yankees. The Jays dropped a 4-3 decision in 10 innings yesterday, but they've won seven of their last 10. They open a three-game series Tuesday against the host Tampa Bay Rays. The Rays were whipped by the Baltimore Orioles 10-2 yesterday. From the Canadian Press, I'm Karen Rebo.
5: No ego, no jargon, just the stuff that makes life interesting. 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
6: Sometimes love looks like dinner, making someone's favorite meal for them, bringing them soup when they're sick, or simply cooking for your friends, for your loved ones, because you care. And a new study suggests that act of giving, of making food for people, might lift the cook's mood too. This is a topic that's pretty close to my heart as a home cook. And I'm here with Dr. Michael Cosette, a licensed mental health counselor, a culinary therapist, and dean at Newman University to discuss this. Michael, welcome to the show.
7: Hi, thanks, David. Thanks for having me.
6: So I think a lot of people just think of cooking as like a means to an end. They have to do something because they got to eat something. And if they don't do something, they won't eat. They'll be hungry. But what does the research tell us about what happens when we cook, not just for ourselves, but for other people?
7: Sure. I'll even share my own life. You know, I think the act of cooking and being intentional about you know, is my friend, is my loved one going to like this dish that I'm cooking? You know, like I'm, you know, love going on Pinterest and finding new recipes. So, you know, I'm really excited about like just lifting up somebody's day and being intentional about that. So yeah, especially during COVID, we saw a lot of people cooking for their neighbors, sliding dishes in front of a door and running away, you know, and leaving it there. And

0: So I people get connected and experience relational connections through the act of cooking. Cooking is not an isolated thing. Yeah, we can heat up something in the microwave for ourselves, but people gather around food all the time. The kitchens are the number one places where people gather. The hearth of a home is the kitchen space.
1: This notion of community around food, I get. But what's really interesting to me is like what the person who does the cooking, who does that gift, that act for another person,
0: yes,
1: what do they get out of it?
0: Yeah.
1: Because I love cooking, but until I read an article about this, I never realized like the benefit that it would have on me.
0: Well, absolutely. I think the energy and excitement of, again, being creative, you know, looking at the different recipes, looking at, well, how can I tweak this if I don't have a certain ingredient? What can I substitute? And again, for me, it's about excitement of I'm trying a new recipe. I wonder how my friends are going to respond to it. Will they like it? Will it be an epic failure? Which that happens sometimes. But I think it's not about the dish itself. It's about the act of love and connection that people sense from, making a dish for somebody. And then the people receiving it see it as a gift from the heart, because, you know, it's like, you know, we can run to the store and grab a gift, some kind of gift for a friend. But when somebody crochets us something or makes us something, it has a more deeper meaning. And so I think that also, you know, if we were to crochet a gift for somebody, that time that it takes. So the time to prepare a meal for somebody lifts us up. It boosts self-esteem. It boosts self-confidence for those of us who are cooking and just having fun with it.
1: You know, when I'm feeling down and my girlfriend has like plans with a friend or something, maybe she's just going out with one of her close friends, she'll say, do you want to cook for me and Debbie? Do you want to cook for me and Sally? And I realize now she's kind of doing it for me. She's like allowing me to like create this sort of nice social thing for her and her friend, and the three of us will eat. And she knows I'm going to be in the kitchen. And I just realized she's like secretly using psychology against me to get me out of my bad mood when she does that. And I think it works.
0: Well, it absolutely does. I mean, I can't tell you how many people that I work with that they'll say, like, when I'm stressed, I love to bake or I'll cook, or like I'm more of a cook than a baker. I can bake, but cooking is more my passion. Some people are usually in one or two of the camps, I definitely, when we're stressed, when we're feeling anxious, depressed, sad, cooking can definitely boost our mood, because when we're creating a dish, like with all the stress of the world and we don't know, am I making a difference in my work and in my life with other people? But when I make a dish, like, and people eat it and they go, wow, this is good, it boosts our serotonin. It boosts our kind of sense of self, like, yes, I made something that made somebody happy, and now I'm happy.
1: I got into cooking after I quit drinking. I'm in recovery. I needed to be away from bars and restaurants. I was like in my early 30s and I never really learned how to cook. Anyway, I still remember the first time I made a dish and I invited a friend over and he took one bite of it and he went, involuntarily. I felt so good, you know? And that, this is just like a little scene I'm painting for you, but that feeling that you get when people enjoy what you made and you did something from start to finish, you did it well, you have this sense of like autonomy, control, and there's that social benefit. I would encourage people to cook for their friends is the main takeaway here.
0: Yeah, absolutely. I mean, I hear people that like they don't like to cook or whatever, and usually that's around what chefs will call mise en place. If somebody doesn't have good mise en place, then they're running around the kitchen and they don't know what they have. And
1: this is the meal prep. This is like your chopped onions, your chopped garlic,
0: yes,
1: your patted down beef.
0: Right. You have your one cup of this.
1: Yeah.
0: Yes. So when I cook, if I'm stressed and while I'm cooking, like I'm, you know, I feel like I'm running around, then my mise en place is off. So that is a huge thing that contributes to feeling good about cooking a dish. Like, make sure good mise en place, or good mise as chefs call it, is really important.
1: I know we're talking about food and community and feeling good because you made your friends feel good. But is there like a deeper lesson here about happiness that like sometimes we'll feel better not by focusing on ourselves, but by focusing on other people and doing kind acts for other people?
0: I think there is this drive psychologically to have a sense of altruism, to, you know, you know, I just saw a story recently about opening doors for people. Like, you know, like I open doors for people, you know, all genders. It doesn't matter, you know, like it's just a kind thing to do. Greet somebody in the morning, let somebody pass, you know, in on the road, like let them into the lane, you know, like there's a sense of giving, and it does make the giver feel better as well. Not just the recipient of whatever that gift or that dish or opening the door, but we, the giver, also feel better because we're helping somebody. And so I think there's that natural drive to help. So through cooking, we all need to be fed. We all need to be nourished. So I think making a special dish, and it doesn't even have to be that special or fancy. It could be a peanut butter and jelly sandwich. It doesn't matter. When somebody creates an act of some kind of lunch or food or dinner dish for us, we know that they took the time to do it. You know, it took some time to make the chicken or make the roast, whatever, and put a little sprig of rosemary on it or whatever. And so, like, the fact that it looks pretty and it smells delicious, like, there's lots of layers. The great thing about cooking is we use all of our senses. And so we might feel better because we're smelling the aroma of, you know, the meat cooking, and we hear the sizzling on the stove, and we know when it's ready because of the sound of the sizzle, and we know when to take it off. So we taste, certainly. So I think that's why cooking is, it hits home so much, because we use our whole selves as cooks, to share it with people.
1: For people who find dinner party invitations annoying, they're like, oh, I don't want to go to that friend's house. Would you just encourage them to accept them? Would you encourage them to receive the gift of a meal?
0: Yeah, absolutely. I mean, sometimes people, you know, I'm an introvert, but, you know, I've taught myself how to be an extrovert. And so sometimes we're just not in the mood to be social. But again, if we have going to a potluck, or if somebody is cooking for us, recognizing it as a true special gift that they're not only they're opening their home, but they're opening their heart, and they're taking a risk by making a dish, and they're hoping that we like it and that we enjoy it. It's an extension of friendship. It's an extension of a romantic partnership by cooking a meal. You know, in my head, I plan my meals ahead about what I'm going to cook for us, you know, and get excited about. I'm going to try this dish, and I can't wait to see how he responds and what he thinks of it.
1: Well, you were preaching to the converted with this topic, because I love cooking for friends, but I think people should reconsider if they don't like cooking or don't like cooking for others because of the benefits they can get from it. Michael, I've enjoyed the chat.
0: Great. Thanks so much.
1: Dr. Michael Cosette is a licensed mental health counselor, a culinary therapist, and dean at Newman University. Up next, we'll weigh in on this dilemma. If a coworker says your name wrong, even after you've corrected them, and you stop answering them entirely, is that petty? Is that passive aggressive? Or is it perfectly reasonable?
2: 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It's the tastiest sounding domain on the internet. 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The official voice of your Edmonton Elks.
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9: It's Money Matters of the Messy Variety here with Eric Cam, an economics professor from Toronto Metropolitan University. People on the internet are crying out with their money problems having to do with their friends, their family, their coworkers, and then asking the internet, are they the a-hole when it comes to these dilemmas? Me and Eric are going to weigh in. Eric, welcome to the show.
10: Thank you very much. I'm proud to be the a-hole you call to discuss a-holes. I think that's one of my things I'm most proud of, David.
9: I am proud of it, too. I just realized not all of these have to do with money, but they do have to do with tomfoolery, jackarsery. I don't know. I'm trying to not swear on the radio. I'm failing miserably. Okay, let's start here. A coworker keeps mispronouncing somebody's name, even after being corrected like 6 or 7 times, even though they've heard people say the name correctly. So coworker just mispronounces this individual's name. And so our person is wondering if they're the jerk because they've stopped responding to this wrong pronunciation entirely. Is that passive aggressive? Where do we weigh in? Iraq?
10: Getting somebody's name right at work or anywhere else is one of the most basic forms of courtesy. Now, everyone makes mistakes, David. I mispronounce a name. You mispronounce a name. We apologize. We move on. But once someone knows how to say your damn name and continue saying it incorrectly, I don't think the issue is pronunciation. It kind of moves into the realm of effort and respect. Now, I'm not going to turn this into a Cold War issue where somebody yells across the office. Here's my test. Would this coworker repeatedly mispronounce their boss's name after being corrected? And see, I'm thinking probably not, which tells me this isn't someone's ability to learn a name. Right? It's about whether they think making that effort matters. So I don't think this person's wrong. But once you've made your point, I would probably leave it. I mean, otherwise you risk turning their bad behavior into your work workplace problem, and it probably isn't worth it.
9: There's a few threads of this for me. One is responding to this bad behavior, this coworker getting your name wrong, by ignoring them. It does seem a little overly passive aggressive. It's like a race to the bottom then. It's like rude behavior begets rude behavior. Maybe not the most well-adjusted way to handle it.
10: That's not how I would handle it. I mean, there's something wonderfully simple about saying, oh, were you talking to me? I didn't realize because that's not my name. I mean, maybe something like that would impact. But the more you think about it, and the more I think that the more often that it happens, if this becomes like instead of once or twice, this is, you know, months go on, then, you know, this is a respect issue. And this person probably just doesn't have any.
9: I used to do an overnight radio show with a friend of mine. She lived in the U.S. I grew up in Canada. I grew up pronouncing the name Natasha, not Natasha. My default, everyone in school, all the Natashas I knew were based on the regional pronunciation of that A noise. So I would occasionally get it wrong. I'd introduce her as Natasha instead of Natasha, and she would get a little annoyed. And then one day we ordered like radio branding for her segment. So you'd hear like an announcer say, oh, now you're on the air. You're listening to David. And because the person who did the voiceover was Canadian, Natasha. And so we like really sealed her into the show as Natasha. What about regional pronunciations? Like you move a place and a name gets pronounced differently and you just can't get your thick skull to get the new pronunciation.
10: Sure. I think that happens a lot. And I don't want to dig into the racism conversation, but some names are harder than others and some accents are harder than others. And there's a learning curve. And it's not just those types of names. So since you stumbled on it, I'm going to be completely honest with you. I have many friends at school who have gone from I knew them as he or she, and now they have either reversed that or they've gone to they. Now, I've screwed this up, David, a lot.
9: It happens.
10: And well, it happens, but every time it happens, I've often gotten a letter from HR saying, could you please send an apology? And what I always say I always write an apology letter. I even go to talk to them. I say, if you think I did it on purpose to slight you, I did not. But I knew you as this, and now you are that, and I'm going to have to relearn it.
9: As long as you want to get it right and you're not doing it to like be cruel, you know?
10: I try, but a lot of it's just autonomic. And especially if I knew you for 20 or 30 years as one thing and now you're something else, I promise you, I am trying. I really never wantingly gone out to hurt someone's feelings by misnaming them or mispronouncing them. But when it happens, I apologize and I try to move on. And at some point, if they can't move on, it's no longer my problem.
9: And it even just applies to people like, oh, I'm starting to go by my middle name now, you know, or I'm starting to go by, this happened to me. I was 19, I was Dave, and I turned 20 and I decided I was David. It was 20 years ago, but people who knew me as Dave growing up will still call me Dave. I hate it, but I just tolerate it and correct occasionally.
10: And you know, one of these days, I'm going to tell my mother and father what kind of a miserable life they gave me, because my first name is Avram. Eric is my middle name. So I always go by Eric. I've always gone by Eric. But every single first day of school, you go to a government office, everybody says, next, Avram. And I'm sitting there going, where's Avram? And I forget that it's actually my first name. Or let me tell you, the poor grade 7 who went to Don Valley Middle School and wanted to meet girls, and the person who typed in my name in 1979 forgot to put the space, so I was Avrumerick.
9: Avrumerick!
10: And that got a good laugh on the first day of school.
9: All right, Avrumerick, let's go into our next dilemma. After repeatedly chasing somebody's friends for money for weeks, this person introduces a rule. Payback for shared expenses within 7 days, or there will be a $10 late fee. Okay? So like you're in a group chat with your friends, you're the one who pays for the restaurant, everyone owes you 20, 30 bucks. If they don't do it, there's going to be a $10 late fee. The whole friend group agrees until it's actually time to enforce it, and now all the friends are upset saying, how could you charge someone $10 for being late? You know, this, that, and the other. Is the fee fair? Should you be charging your friends who owe you a little money, like for shared expenses, money when they're late?
10: Not if you want to have friends. So it's not wrong to be angry. You're justified in demanding prompt repayment or relatively prompt repayment. But like, retire the late fee and stop extending credit. Look, if somebody fronts money for a group, you just pay them back promptly. They shouldn't have to become a collection agency for themselves or their friends, right? And I know apparently this was warned in advance and everybody agreed, right? Well, yeah, they agreed right up to and including the point somebody actually had to pay it. And that's very convenient. So morally, I have sympathy for a person saying we're going to charge it. Socially, I wouldn't do it. Don't do it. There's a really better, simple solution. Stop lending money to people who don't repay you. And the next dinner, concert, cottage weekend, everybody pays up front. Your money isn't in, you're not going.
9: All right, our final dilemma. We only have some time for it. Not very much, but it's too good not to cover. The short of it, a roommate feels like they're the one buying toilet paper all the time. The rest of the roommates promise they'll replace the toilet paper. You know, buy it in bulk. Anyway, finally, the roommate who's been buying the toilet paper for all this time buys a 24-pack, hides it in her bedroom, demands money before releasing toilet paper, basically weaponizing basic necessities. The great toilet paper embargo. Would you want to live with this individual?
10: You know, this is one of my favorites because we're witnessing the birth of private property in real time, right? Like, you know, food is a basic necessity too, but that doesn't mean your roommate's obligated to buy your groceries. Shared household goods have shared contributions. So I might quibble with demanding 10 extra dollars before releasing a roll of Charmin, but after months, I might completely understand it. The solution here is incredibly simple. Buy toilet paper. This isn't a hostile living environment. It is a Costco problem.
9: Otherwise, it's going to become a certain type of situation. Eric Hamm is an economics professor at Toronto Metropolitan University. Eric, always fun having you on the show.
10: Oh, the honor is always mine. Stay healthy, David.
9: Do you like what you've been hearing and want to see video clips of it? Please follow The Last Show on social media. I'd love it if you did. We're on platforms like TikTok, YouTube, Instagram. 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
2: Scientific research can get notoriously expensive, but there's a solution out here, and it's OnlyFans. That's right, a decades-long study of wild marmots has launched an OnlyFans account called Only Marms, where the adorable rodents are now flashing a little fur to help fund science. I am here with someone who is a biology professor at UCLA, Dan Blumstein, who knows a little thing or two about marmots. Dan, welcome to the show.
3: Thanks for having me.
2: Only Marms. We'll get to that in a second, but I have a very important question for you, and it's probably going to annoy you a little bit. What is the difference between a marmot and a varmint?
3: Well, I don't know what varmints are, but groundhogs are one of the 15 species of marmots that live around the northern hemisphere. I think varmints are something that, you know, you sort of say, that's a varmint, and you want to shoot it. But marmots are large, mostly alpine, except for the groundhog, ground squirrels. I call them charismatic mesofauna that you know, live in the ground and hibernate.
2: And what is your favorite thing about these animals? Why the passion for these animals?
3: Well, they're convenient because they sort of more or less follow the academic calendar where I study them. They hibernate most of the year during the summer months and spring, and they have an address. I mean, lots of animals move around quite a bit, but if you are a ground-dwelling rodent, you have a burrow, and if you know where the burrows are, you can sit in the meadows and watch them. Plus, they are active during the day, so most mammals are nocturnal. These are diurnal, active during the day.
2: And they're also adorable, I must say.
3: They're cute.
2: And why is funding research, why is ecology, why is all this so important for the marmot? Is their environment threatened? Are they at risk? Or are they just a creature that we care about and we want to raise money for?
3: Yeah, so the yellow-bellied marmots are neither threatened nor endangered right now. They have almost a 15,000-foot elevation range. They're remarkably classic in where they can live, and that's a good thing. However, this study's been going on since 1962. It's the second longest study after Jane Goodall, who started studying chimpanzees in Tanzania in 1960. My colleague Ken Armitage started this project in 1962. And when you have long-term studies, you get long-term insights. Interestingly, most ecological field studies, whether they're for animals or birds or, you know, whatever, mammals or birds or plants, are 1 to 3 years, the amount of time it takes someone to go do, their master's research or their PhD research. Long-term studies, particularly six-decade-plus ones, are rare. And when you have the long study, you have a long view. And what we're dealing with now is environmental change. And in order to understand how organisms respond to environmental change, whether they're marmots or plants or anything, you need to have long data sets where you can sort of tease apart how much of this is plasticity within a species, how flexible is the species to differences in the environment they experience, versus is there an evolutionary response? We're finding evidence of both.
2: And money for the research. Is there been a lack of funding? And if so, is this long-term project where we can get long-term insights at risk?
3: Yeah, so we've always struggled getting funding. We're really resilient. We cobble together funds from everywhere. The federal government, the U.S. government, has had a program called Long-Term Research in Environmental Biology, LTE. I'm sorry. They have a Long-Term Research in Environmental Biology, LTER, site program, which does big science at sites. So this is investigator-driven research, and they had probably $4 to $8 million a year they would spread out to all these different investigators. We had 11 years of support by that. It was priceless support, and we lost it, and we have not been able to get it again. This was just right before Trump administration. After three tries, my colleague, who's based at the University of Ottawa, Julian Martin, was talking to our program officer, and he said, "We're never going to fund you. We think you have too much data." For a program that funds long-term data, I don't even know what that means. And so we're spinning out of control. So, okay, that's before the Trump. Now, with the Trump, he's attacking the university. So what does that mean? That means the universities are admitting fewer graduate students. We can't run this program without graduate students being in the field for 5 months, which is our field season. My department in UCLA has lost about a third of our graduate student support. I might be getting a departmentally supported graduate student every, 3 or 4 years. But the important thing is we've gone from a sort of an ecology-type funding model where there's departmental support to we have to bring in all the money to support our students, which is $75,000 to $100,000 a year, which is more of a biomedical model. There's never been money for long-term research. So how am I going to get, how are we going to get, you know, 75 to 100,000 a year? So I'm in a meadow. I sit in the meadows a lot. I see nothing, you know, waiting for marmots to come out. And my wife and I just watched the Apple TV show, Margo's Got Money Troubles. And I'm like, Marmots Got Money Troubles. And I go back to the lab and I say, hey, what about starting an OnlyFans account? And everyone like cracks up. Emily's like, yes. And one of my other students, Katie, is like, ugh. And then someone shouts out, maybe Emily, only marms. So we all laugh. And then we figured out how to do it.
2: Yeah, I mean, that show is about a college student who drops out. She has a baby. She doesn't come from means. She needs a little cash for her family. She starts an OnlyFans. I imagine your tale is somewhat similar in the sense that you're strapped for cash. You want to go on this platform. What could I find on OnlyMarms if I were to subscribe? And is this actually raising money for your project?
3: Yeah, you know, OnlyFans is raising a little bit of money. We've got over $5,000 in donation. They take 20%, which is their business model. I don't know how to get the money from my personal account to UCLA without paying taxes on it, but I'm working on that one. There are no taxes on tips, and we're only getting tips, so maybe that'll help. But we have cute videos. We're doing a study where we're putting game cameras outside marmot burrows, and we're trying to see you know, what marmots are doing so that we can create AI models to identify behaviors and maybe even emotions in the marmots. Anyway, so these are super cute videos, up close and personal, and we're posting those there. Now, that's not the money to solve our problem. But as soon as we posted this, people from the crypto community reached out to us and said, hey, we're starting a meme coin called Dollar Only Marms on Pump.Fun.
2: And if you you're confusing me so much, but keep going.
3: I don't understand this either, but they said claim the wallet. And Julian and I look into this. Julian claims the wallet. You know, we're making, like, we're over $80,000 wow. in transaction fees. This is meme coin for good. This is a new thing. This, I think, is the true way, potentially, to support things like research and conservation. Completely novel.
2: And while Only Marms may not fill that funding gap, you are drawing media attention to marmots, which I think will, you know, hopefully help with donations. I do have a question for you. Without getting too graphic and gross, I imagine the average OnlyFans model, you know, adult entertainment model, they probably get some wild, you know, direct messages, comments on photos. What kind of direct messages or comments on photos and videos are you guys getting? I imagine they must be hilarious.
3: We're not trying to sexualize the marmots at all. We're trying to provide mostly G-rated fun. Every once in a while, there's a scuffle. But, you know, we're trying to provide fun. And people get that. I mean, there's a couple, you know, people saying more feet. But you know, I don't quite get that one. But anyway, people are asking about feet. We're not trying to sexualize the marmots. And most people are like, this is great. What a beautiful idea. I'm not going to be an OnlyFans apologist, but they're, you know, I haven't watched the other stuff. I've watched surfing videos. Big wave surfers have their videos posted. Sports people are posting, you know, videos of stuff. That's what I've watched.
2: My friend who's a comedian is on there posting, you know, maybe not G-rated, but she's not posting adult content. You know, maybe a comedy in a bikini. So there is other stuff on there. What sort of photos and videos get the best response of these marmots?
3: I don't know. It's sort of a small sample size. I mean, we've you know, got fewer than 50 photo videos up right now. So we'll sort of see when we have more data. I don't want to jump the gun here, but I mean, they're cute. They're playing, they're looking, they're alarm calling, they're cleaning their burrows, they're interacting with others, they're lying on each other. They're facultatively social animals. So you sort of see the whole realm of stuff from individuals alone to individuals doing stuff together.
2: And the response, has it been mostly positive? Everyone's kind of happy and excited about this. I mean, marmots seem like a really fun animal.
3: Yeah, they are. And I think people have been remarkably positive. It sort of gives me hope that I think people are voting with their pocketbooks. People have been generous and people are voting with their pocketbooks and basically saying, hey, you know, this cutting of the government, this cutting of long-term research, I don't know if I support that.
2: Is that the main takeaway you want from Only Marms, that funding for science is important? Or is it that marmots are adorable? Or what would you want people to learn?
3: Yeah, I mean, all of the above. I think, you know, we're using the marmots to sort of elevate a problem of the attacks on the universities in the United States and attacks on funding. And it's a cry for supporting long-term ecological research more.
2: When we come back with Daniel Blumstein, a biology professor from UCLA, we're going to talk about this. Birds can apparently tell men and women apart. And weirdly, they seem more nervous around women. Scientists tried controlling for clothing and appearance, but the birds still seemed more nervous around women. What do birds know that we don't? We'll discuss that in a moment.
1: 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Call us anytime, toll-free in the U.S. and Canada at 1-888-505-6644. That's 1-888-505-6644. 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
2: Birds can be a little skittish around people, but they have a preference when it comes to which people they want to keep their distance from. A study found that urban birds across Europe tend to fly away sooner when approached by women than men. Researchers say they're not entirely sure why. Men were able to get about a meter closer to birds before the birds decided it was time to take off. So what exactly are the birds picking up on? And why do they seem to have a particular fear of women? Let's discuss it here with Dan Blumstein, a biology professor at UCLA. Dan, welcome back to the show.
0: Thank you.
2: All right. This is a wonderfully strange headline. Do you actually think birds are more scared of women than men?
0: You know, my friends, a bunch of us collaborate broadly around the world, and we sort of, you know, march towards birds and other animals and scare them. And we've learned a lot from this. We have huge databases where we're calculating what's called flight initiation distance. And a bunch of my European colleagues and I are interested in urbanization. And, you know, we're comparing the same species in urban areas and outside urban areas, and we're asking all these questions. And we know that a lot of things influence flight initiation distance in birds. It's a good metric of predation risk. Hunting, being around predators, things like that make birds and other animals more flighty. Body size is a biggie. Big birds flush at greater distances. So, okay, great. So, you know, we're sort of always thinking about, well, what haven't we looked at? And Frederico emails me one day and says, hey, I'm trying to design a study to look at flight initiation distance and the effect of observer, the person walking towards the birds, sex, on this. I'm like, oh, I don't want to touch that. He goes, can you help me, design it? Here's what we're thinking. And I'm like, oh my God, that's really good. And he's like, you know, can you be part of this? I'm like, let's just get the data. So he gets the data and he gives me an answer. And I'm like, oh my God, we found a difference. Okay, we have to write this very carefully. Because people, you know, don't like, you know, the idea that there are differences between, sexes and humans.
2: And we don't like the idea of sexist birds also.
0: Well, you know, I'm not going to apologize for the birds. They are what they are. But, you know, I think the study is really well designed. It's based on a big sample size. It's over 2,500 approaches across, seven cities and five countries or something like that. You know, and it's like 37 species, and they all respond the same way, that a woman walking towards them approximately matched for height, approximately matched for hair color, approximately, if one had longer hair, they would tuck it in. It's really well designed. So, you know, the data are what the data are. How do you interpret them?
2: It's not just researchers huddling around, giggling, chasing around birds and calling it science. This idea that we coexist with birds in our city and we have to study that, that's the point behind all this, isn't it?
0: That, and also just understanding how animals see the world. You know, I'm working on a paper right now about, you know, how animals perceive humans and why it matters. And this is one of those things that's part of that, you know, bigger picture. So, you know, well, why? I mean, so there's different ways of asking that why question. The first question is how. What are birds cluing on to see the difference between, detect the difference between men and women? We don't know. It could be gait. Women have a different pelvic morphology than men. Now, these weren't people, I mean, the comments on Reddit are kind of offensive. You know, the women weren't walking like they were on a catwalk. I mean, that's just offensive. But, you know, there are presumably, potentially, slight differences in gait based on pelvic morphology alone. We'd have to study that. Maybe it was something else. The best thing about publishing something like this is people send you ideas. And, you know, a number of people said, maybe it's makeup. And I'm like, I'm not sure. I don't know what people were wearing. We didn't take a note of that. And then someone got like a UV, like sensitive camera. Birds see in the UV. They see differently than us. We have trichromatic vision. They have four sensors, receptors. They can see UV.
2: Is this similar to when you see pictures of flowers the way bugs wouldn't see them and insects would see them and they look wonderful with these sort of, you know, this light that we can't perceive with our eyes?
0: Yep. And what does sunblock do? Sunblock blocks UV. So someone took a picture of a person's face and then put sunblock, you know, on one half and then put sunblock on both halves and you see a huge difference. It reflects. It looks black. It reflects. And, you know, maybe women were wearing makeup.
2: I mean, anecdotally, my girlfriend's always yelling at me to wear sunscreen. And whenever we go for a walk, she's always wearing it.
0: Well, you know, you should, too.
2: I know.
0: I do. But at the end of the day, maybe there was that going on. We don't know. But that the best thing about science is not only is it self-correcting, but good questions beget more good questions. So this is a study we want to do.
2: I mean, I'm not an evolutionary biologist. I don't study anthropology, but my understanding is in early human history, men often hunted more than women, depending on where the groups of people were around the world, but that was most likely the case. Could it be the ancestors of these birds were more likely hunted by men? Could that be something?
0: Excellent question. Exactly what we, sort of hypothesized. We made the exact opposite prediction. You know, we predicted that they would flush greater to men because men were kind of perceived as the traditional hunters. But maybe women were collecting eggs. Maybe women were coming into nests. We don't know. That's what's called an ultimate explanation. It's a different reason of why. So there's the how. Are they looking at reflections on the face? Are they looking at gait? Are they looking at size or whatever? But the sizes were matched, right? So in terms of understanding this more, we can drill down and look at the hows. In terms of the whys, maybe this says is consistent with an idea that women were going and getting eggs and nests.
2: What other experiments might you like to try to get to the bottom of why birds are more scared of women?
0: Yeah, I was with a reporter on campus at UCLA, and I was teaching him how to flush birds. And I said, of course, we have to do the Ministry of Funny Walks experiment, the old Monty Python skit.
2: Yeah.
0: Where people, like, walk in funny gaits to really look at gait and exaggerate that. And, we've been walking up to within, 2 meters of totally tolerant birds on the UCLA campus. And then he sort of high-stepped, two steps, and the birds like looked at him and flew away immediately. I said, see? I think we experiments with gait would be useful. Certainly experiments with different UV reflecting things on faces would be really useful, to get at the how. To get at the why, I don't know. I mean, that's an anthropological, archaeological question. What were males and females, men and women, doing historically in terms of hunting and who was getting eggs? And are, if you go to a place where, this wasn't true, maybe islands that are not that inhabited for long periods of time, what do penguins think about men and women?
2: Right? There's too many open questions. This is such a good research study because on the one hand, the results are sort of fun for people who want to do popular science communication. And on the other, you say this was really high quality science. How do you ask a bird scientifically in a very high quality way, which human do you find more threatening? Like, what exactly would the experiment look like?
0: Well, there was a guy at the University of Washington who basically has trained the crows on campus to hate Dick Cheney.
2: My hero. I've never heard of this guy, and this guy's my hero.
0: Well, I mean, whatever. But, he basically would approach the crows in a Dick Cheney mask, and I think he went into their nests. And for generations, the crows recognize, they learn across generations. They created a culture about hating Dick Cheney.
2: I would have simultaneously tried to get the university to invite Dick Cheney as a speaker and to see what would happen. I mean, I know he's passed, sadly, but, like, I wonder what would happen if the real Dick Cheney showed up.
0: So, birds are cluing on lots of things associated with humans, and they were using different masks and having people do different things, and the crows learned, and, corvids are smart, crows and ravens are smart, but so are other birds. Birds are able to perceive lots of differences, and really it's a full employment scheme to really drill down and understand how they're doing that. So, we've walked towards birds with different size groups of people. A lot of this also is about ecotourism. How do we design, how do we coexist better with wild animals, which is something I'm super interested in. And ecotourism and getting people outside to see things is great, but you can't watch something without breaking eggs, right? So, how do you reduce that impact? So we've done studies where you walk towards people alone or in groups, change the orientation, et cetera. It's all scientific.
2: Dan Blumstein is a biology professor at UCLA. Dan, it's been a joy having you on the show. I learned a lot. Thanks for being here.
0: Thanks for having me. Great questions.
2: That's a wrap on our show. Don't forget to subscribe to The Last Show podcast. 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
33: Deliver their message to City Council today. Some women in Alberta are having trouble renewing their licenses under the province's new ID card system. Why they're having issues and their warning to others. Plus, with the start of the school year right around the corner, some reminders to help keep

0: day, and of course, probably giving the mosquitoes that much needed moisture they need so they can make lots more babies. It's been right now so far pretty quiet on our city streets or area highways, but we'll take a closer look coming up in just a few minutes. For now, back to the desk with Aaron.
1: Thank you, Daintree. Later today, residents in Spruce Grove are planning to protest at City Hall to try and save the city's integrated fire and EMS. Spruce Grove Council voted to dissolve the service in May and let the province take it over. The decision was made after municipalities were told they either had to opt for a provincially delivered model of care or accept less funding to maintain the current municipal model. Strathcona County, Red Deer, and St. Albert councils all voted to accept less money and keep its municipal model intact. Residents are hoping to tell council today how concerned they are with the impending change and the possible consequences that could come from it. Following changes by the province, some married women in our province say they are struggling to renew their driver's license. As Eric May tells us, it has to do with the surnames on their documents.
2: Earlier this month, Wendy Oshist had problems renewing her driver's license. She says it's because her documents have either her maiden name or her married name.
3: My birth certificate doesn't match my license, so I couldn't renew it. I had to either have a valid passport or a marriage certificate.
2: On July 2nd, the province rolled out its 3-in-1 identification cards that include health care numbers and citizenship markers on driver's licenses. Confirming citizenship requires a birth certificate, passport, citizenship certificate, or a Nexus card. But Asha's passport is expired, and after more than 40 years of marriage, she doesn't know where that paper has gone.
3: I've applied for a marriage license through the registry office, paid for that, and so I just have to wait until it arrives in my mail.
2: She's not the only one. Christine Oram drives for work and went to renew her license before it expires at the end of August. Oram's documents also have different last names, so she says she has to wait for a new marriage license, which could come after the expiry date.
4: Well, it's costing me wages on top of the inconvenience of getting a certificate that I will use for no other purpose than to prove who I am.
2: In a statement, the ministry says it's sending reminders up to 60 days before cards expire so Albertans know what documents they'll need and can track them down. It adds if they no longer have one of those required documents, they can order a replacement at a registry. Drivers say that doesn't address the inconvenience or the extra expense.
4: Everything is costing me an incredible, and I haven't even paid the renewal fee for the license yet because I can't get it.
2: They're warning other people to check their documents ahead of time to avoid the same problems. Eric Bay, Global News.
1: A warning for anyone planning to vote in the upcoming referendum. Elections Alberta says there's been significant social media misinformation about voter registrations, and it expects more disinformation campaigns leading up to the vote. A number of people online have claimed to have had their voter registration removed without their consent. Elections Alberta uses an online voter registration tool called Voter Link for people to register for the first time, update their information, and check their voting status. Elections Alberta says no one's registration can be removed through the tool, and it does not directly access the list of electors' information system. Elections Alberta says there are a number of common issues that stop people from accessing their voter registration online, including misspelling your last name and having your postal code formatted incorrectly.
5: You're watching Global News Morning.
1: Edmonton police are investigating the death of a teen in the city's northeast. Just before 7 o'clock Sunday morning, police responded to reports of a shooting in the area of 139th Avenue and 32nd Street. When they arrived, officers found a 16-year-old girl with serious injuries. She died at the scene. The homicide unit has taken over the investigation, and police say additional information will be provided when it becomes available. A 33-year-old man is dead after he was hit by a utility terrain vehicle. It happened around 4 a.m. on August 15th in Colling Lake. Officers were able to find the UTV involved. However, the investigation into who was driving the vehicle at the time is ongoing. Anyone with information is asked to call police. The Edmonton Neighborhood Watch Program Society is encouraging folks to get out and explore their neighborhoods this week. August 16th through the 22nd is Walk Your Block Week in Edmonton.

0: Eaton, an idea aimed at getting people out to meet their neighbors and familiarize yourself with your part of the city. The week also encourages residents to note minor issues, such as broken street signs, so they can be brought up to the city.
1: Building a relationship with your neighbors is very, very important. It's a crime preventative measure. So you know your neighbors, you build the trust, everybody's watching out for each other. That's the most important thing. It's almost like the broken window theory. You see something wrong, you fix it right away.
0: The society also encourages reporting any suspicious behavior to Edmonton Police as it helps with their record keeping and resource allotment. Well, it may only be the middle of August, but students on year-round school calendars are heading back to class today. This means sharing close spaces and common surfaces, the perfect setting to spread colds, flu, and stomach bugs. If your child gets sick, experts advise parents to wait 24 hours after their child is fever-free before considering sending them back to school. A lingering cough is okay to return to the classroom. Dr. Shazma Mathani has these quick reminders to limit the spread of diseases.
2: First thing they do is wash their hands just to reduce any sort of germs that are on their hands. Because when you have germs on your hands, you touch your face, your mouth, that's how that disease gets transmitted. Covering your cough and your sneeze so that you're not kind of spreading those droplets around. And then, of course, staying home from work or from school when you're sick and not feeling well.
0: Dr. Mathani also recommends staying on top of seasonal vaccines as she anticipates a rhinovirus, flu, and COVID cases to rise this fall. Well, this isn't something you hear every day. A grizzly bear needed to be captured after escaping its enclosure early Sunday morning at the Calgary Zoo. An emergency response was activated after zoo officials say one-year-old Fitz got out of his habitat. The grizzly was successfully immobilized and safely brought back to his space. No injuries were reported to either guests, staff, volunteer, or the animals. Circumstances around the incident are now under review. Grizzly on the loose, DC. That's not good.
3: Yeah.
0: How you doing?
3: Good. Yeah, I guess. It's Monday.
0: Yes.
3: Monday morning. Yeah. Not bad. Things are moving along very quietly at this hour. So I've been keeping an eye on Yellowhead 97th Street, and so far it's been one vehicle every so often coming through. There we go. We got one here. So in another 30 seconds, we might see another vehicle. But it has been quite slow for getting that pickup for the morning commute, which is okay because it is August. So a lot of people still enjoying those last few days of summertime and before school gets back into session. I know it's only a couple weeks away from September. So everyone is starting to get into that mindset. So we'll soon be dealing with making sure kids are getting out and getting out to the bus on time situation, and the yellow buses will be littering the roads very, very soon. But until then, nice and quiet on our city streets at this hour. Just a bit of some wet roads due to that overnight rain. So looking really nice, no stalls, no collisions. That is your OK Tire traffic. Let's head over to Sky Tracker weather now and say good morning to Britt.
4: Good morning, Daintree. 13 degrees, 15 with that humidex, so it's actually not that bad out this morning. We just, of course, have those rainy conditions in most areas right now. So if you are definitely in the Sherwood Park area, we are seeing the rain out there. That's for sure. So we're still about 2 degrees difference in most areas. Stony Plain and into Elk Island, seeing that 11 degrees. So city center, just that little bit warmer. But again, we have that humidex this morning, so that definitely helps. Wind gusts today with that little bit of rain we're expecting to see on and off. Not too bad. Even getting into tomorrow morning, we don't really see too much strength into the early hours tomorrow either. So that's a positive there. We're expecting a daytime high of 23 degrees, which is just above that seasonal average of 22. So that's definitely a positive. We are identical to on this day last year as well. It's just we're expecting to see that rain on and off for a decent portion of the day. So that is the downside. We can expect some of that sun to join the party just a little bit every now and then. But not to worry. We are looking far more summer-like as we get into Tuesday, Wednesday. Temperatures continue to climb. And I figured, Aaron, I know you were in the mountains for some of your vacation last week, so we'll bring you back for just a moment. Rob sent us this photo of Rundle Mountain, and it's a nice way to start the morning.
5: It definitely is. Yes, take me back, Britt, please. Okay, thanks so much. It is 5:12. We're going to take a quick break. We will have your national and world news, plus a look at sports. Stay with us.

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0: It is 5:15. Trade Minister Dominic LeBlanc met virtually with his U.S. counterpart on Sunday. It's their third meeting in less than a week as the two sides aim to find common ground on a trade deal that will satisfy Canadians and an unpredictable American president. Global's Reggie Cicchini explains.
1: Under a deafening silence, Canada's trade negotiators have been hunkered down in the American capital for days, looking to stave off a reinforcement to the U.S. tariff wall that's been slowly built up around Canada's economy.
2: We're not hearing a lot of specifics out of the negotiation room right now, and that's actually, although it's frustrating for people, it's a really good sign because the best deals happen behind closed doors.
3: We're continuing to do the important work that Canadians expect us to do.
1: What Canadians might get out of these talks seems open for debate. Various industries, from auto to dairy, have voiced deep concern about caving to American demands. Well, in small towns across the country, if looming 50% tariffs are put in place, retaliation for Canadian retaliation, it could decimate the local economy if just one business is impacted.
4: They need us to survive. Without us, there's no way they can survive.
1: Sources have told Global News the gap between both sides is wide, suggesting a darker tone than the optimism Minister LeBlanc has pitched. And in reality, negotiators entered these talks with one hand tied behind their back amid unrelenting demands by the Americans, including a return of alcohol to shelves, a move premiers have been told to potentially brace for.
5: No more concessions without wins for Canada. He's wasted a year and most of our leverage.
1: Without concessions, Donald Trump may turn his back at the Canadians' efforts and lash out by attacking billions of dollars of exports with new tariffs, which Canada has vowed will result in a new round of elbows up, despite the risk.
2: That begins an escalation round, and that could be very damaging to the economy and really have real and immediate impacts on everyday life.
1: Minister LeBlanc's office said Sunday's meeting gave both sides an opportunity to take stock of work that's been done and the work that lies ahead, as Canadians wait to see if Trump's new tariffs on Wednesday are actually invoked or whether it was a device to get more concessions. Reggie Cicchini, Global News, Washington.
0: It was a stormy night in Calgary with sheets of rain and hail, thunder and lightning. Images were sent in from all over that city. Once darkness fell, lightning lit up the sky, followed by gusty winds and heavy rain. The downtown was hit too. There were lightning strikes over the core with a rainbow visible above. Oh my, look at that. Bragg Creek, west of Calgary, also hit last night. We're told hail fell for around 30 minutes around 7 o'clock, covering backyards and patios. Luckily, the only damage was to some flowers on the deck and some leaves coming off the trees. Tropical storm Lala is moving away from Hawaii after battering the islands with damaging winds, heavy rain, and flash flooding. Tropical storm Lala passed through the Big Island without making landfall, but brought hurricane-force gusts and torrential rain. More than 130,000 homes and businesses lost power across the state. At least one person has died, and search and rescue crews were deployed after floodwaters swept several homes from their foundations. Three hospitals were also running on generator power as crews dealt with flooded roads and widespread damage. Indonesia continues to feel the effects of a magnitude 7.7 earthquake that struck on Saturday. Roughly 5,000 people were forced to seek temporary shelter as more than 1,000 homes were destroyed. Relief workers are now distributing aid and tending to the wounded, but challenges remain, including restoring electricity. The death toll is now at more than 50. After suffering their first two-game losing skid of the year, the Edmonton Elks returned home to Commonwealth and picked up their biggest win of the season.
6: They need three scores here. This time the play fake works inside. It's intercepted. J.J. Ross goes back the other way. Only Chad Kelly can prevent him from scoring. Ross has it, and he is going to score. Edmonton running away with this one.
0: Look at that. Edmonton's defense was spectacular in their 42-12 win over Toronto on Saturday. The Elks forced six turnovers, including that J.J. Ross interception return for a touchdown. After giving up 48 points in Montreal, it was the type of rebound performance the Elks were expecting.
7: Execute your game plan. Played team defense. I thought up front, defensively, we played well.
8: Coach JC, he does a great job preaching what we do once we get the turnovers, because we don't get many. So we have to make the most of it.
0: Well, the defense certainly earned the praise it has received. The Elks also found a way to put points on the board offensively. After only scoring 11 in the first half, Edmonton put up 31 points in the second half, aided, of course, by those Argonaut turnovers. Elks quarterback Cody Fajardo says a patient offensive game plan was necessary.
9: I'm okay with playing that long game where it's like throw underneath. There's going to be a couple drives where you're two and out. You just can't press. And some quarterbacks, younger quarterbacks, would press in those situations. Well, I haven't thrown the ball down the field in a four series. I got to throw it down the field, and then you get in trouble.
7: You know, it just keeps those guys on track. His engine burns hot, and that keeps our offense going.
10: Hang a bunch of points, get some turnovers.
0: The Elks are back at home on Friday night against Winnipeg. Edmonton will then enjoy a bye week ahead of the annual Labor Day series with Calgary. It is 5:21. We're going to take a quick break. We will check in with 880 Ched and Britt. We'll have a full look at your forecast. Stay with us.
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0: time now to head over to 880 Ched and check in with Stacy. Good morning, Stacy. How are you doing?
1: Good. Guess who didn't check the weather forecast and decided to wear a short sleeve dress?
0: Oh. Well, it's not supposed to be that bad, is it? A little bit of rain?
1: I don't know.
0: I think you'll be fine.
1: Okay. All right. But I'm like walking into work and the back of my shoes flipping water onto my leg. And I'm like, I do the weather like a million times a day. And I didn't do it last night when I was picking out what I was going to wear today. It is what it is. I've got sweaters here in the office, so I'm okay. Coming up today, I know that you were on vacation, so you probably didn't make it to a Fringe show, but there's more than 200 Fringe shows out there. How do you choose? And is it advantageous to see a really, really bad one? Because people sort of gravitate sometimes to the zero stars just to see how bad it is.
0: Bad they are.
1: And you probably remember the bad ones more than you remember the good ones.
0: Perhaps, yeah. Maybe.
1: Yeah, because it was quite a feat, because you see so many good ones, and it's like, yeah, I want to see a bad one. So we're going to have Liz Nichols. She is the queen of the Fringe. She's been reviewing Fringe shows for decades, so we're going to have her on the show to talk about how she picks a show and what shows maybe you should see this year. Also, we've got tickets to Luke Combs. He is performing at Commonwealth Stadium next year, so you're going to have to sit on that and just, savor the anticipation until then. So we'll talk a little bit about Luke Combs and why these tickets are going to be in high demand very, very soon. And Jan Arden got married this weekend. That's just one of the things we're going to talk to our pop culture expert about. That and the Tupac Shakur murder trial starts today. Hayden Panettiere, that news overnight, that she died suddenly. And also we'll have our picks of what we're watching. What are you watching on Netflix right now, or streaming, or on TV? What are you really enjoying?
0: I watched I Will Find You.
1: It's good, hey?
0: It is good. There are a couple parts that I'm like, that would never happen, or why, but I still quite enjoyed it.
1: Yep. And I'm watching Hawk.
0: Hawk. Oh, I watched Hawk.
1: With Will Ferrell.
0: It's funny. It's a good one. All right. Sounds good, Stacey. Have a wonderful day. We'll chat with you tomorrow.
1: You too.
0: 526. Have you watched Hawk?
2: I'm the worst TV watcher on planet Earth. I couldn't tell you the last TV show I watched. Unless it's a sporting event, I rarely have my television on.
0: Oh.
2: I know. Isn't that funny?
0: I don't think that that's a bad thing.
2: Maybe it's because I just look at too many screens a day. So.
0: Right.
2: 14 degrees out at 8 right now, 77% humidity. As we look at the province, there are no warnings in the province. I mean, a little bit of that air quality creeping its way in towards the Banff area. But it is a positive to see that a lot of that air quality in through British Columbia right now has dropped from an orange to that yellow. I mean, we're obviously still dealing with that air quality issue, but the severity has dropped quite a bit. So that's quite a positive to see. We've got a couple of single digits on the board this morning. Fort McMurray feels like 3 degrees getting this morning underway. 7 in through high level 5 into Peace River, 8 into Slave Lake and Cold Lake. So it is a cooler start to the day. But again, we're back into seasonal average temperatures. It's looking pretty good, but you can see exactly where that rain's going to be passing through the Whitecourt, Edmonton area, expecting to see that. We're going to definitely take a look at the radar in the next weather hit. But for now, it doesn't necessarily show that that rain could potentially be lingering. It's going to be one of those days where it's isolated yet again. But again, temperatures continue to be quite comfortable. We'll still get a mix of that sun and cloud. So that is a positive, and the rest of the week is looking great. So yesterday we may see that rain on and off, still comfortable temperatures, but take a look at the entire week now. Our Elks game Friday night, so great. 28 Saturday, it's going to be a good week. Stay with us. We'll be back after the break.

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0: moving pretty well out the door this morning. Not seeing too much in the way of big delays as traffic volume pretty light out there. We do have wet roads waiting for you, so keep that in mind as you start the drive and just watch for some debris down on the southwest leg of the Henday eastbound as you make your way towards Cameron Heights. The Power Play VIP prize deadline is this Friday when Edmonton Oilers lower bowl season seats plus $75,000 cash. 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With 880 Chad, time saver traffic, I'm Justin Durvin.
1: Impending change and possible consequences that could come from it. Some married women are struggling to renew their Alberta driver's licenses after changes introduced by the province. Some women say they aren't able to renew their driver's licenses because some of their documents have their married name and others have their maiden name. On July 2nd, the province rolled out its 3-in-1 identification cards that include health care numbers and citizenship markers on driver's licenses. Because of the discrepancies in their other documents, they now have to order new marriage licenses, sometimes for weddings from decades ago.
2: Everything is costing me an incredible, and I haven't even paid the renewal fee for the license yet because I can't get it.
1: In a statement, the province says it's sending reminders up to 60 days before cards expire so Albertans know what documents they'll need and can track them down. It adds, if they no longer have one of those required documents, they can order a replacement at a registry. A 16-year-old girl is dead following a shooting in northeast Edmonton. It happened just before 7 o'clock Sunday morning in the area of 139th Avenue and 32nd Street. When police arrived, they found a 16-year-old girl with serious injuries. She died on scene. The homicide unit has now taken over the investigation, and police say more information will be provided when it becomes available.
3: You're watching Global News Morning.
1: It's a race that has become a summer tradition here in Edmonton, and this year, the Service Edmonton Marathon marked a major milestone. The 35th annual event was expected to draw a record 10,000 runners. And for one Alberta runner, this race is the latest chapter in what has already been an incredible year. Cabby Malley-Theron reports.
4: For some, it's about finishing. For others, it's about personal best. But for Nagesso Tusi, it's an accomplishment he didn't expect. The Calgarian is the first to cross the finish line of the 42-kilometer race.
5: I'm really happy because I really work hard.
4: Tusi has been training for about 5 years. And since moving to Canada from Ethiopia 2 years ago, he's quickly made a name for himself in the marathon circuit. This year alone, he's won three.
5: Didn't expect it, but it happens, so I'm really happy.
4: He's also competed in Calgary and Winnipeg. If that already wasn't a big accomplishment, he also broke an Edmonton course record. But his journey to becoming an elite runner is a long way from where it started.
5: I started in Kenya refugee camp before I moved to Canada. Without even coach, without even no shoes, no food. But I make it, I didn't give up.
4: While athletes like Tusi are competing for the fastest time, the Edmonton Marathon is bringing together runners of all abilities, from seasoned runners to recreational ones. This event marks 35 years. Organizers say participation is at an all-time high, with a record 10,000 runners from across the world.
6: People come to Edmonton because they want to see other sites, they want to see our river valley. They know it's a medium-sized marathon that they have access to, so it's becoming one of Canada's kind of like most sought-after marathons.
4: While runners are chasing personal dreams, there's another goal behind this race. Money raised is supporting a wide range of local charities.
6: So we've raised over $100,000 this year.
4: Tusi would like to start running international races like in Boston and Berlin. Whether it's a race or other goals in life, Tusi hopes to show others that anyone can cross their finish line if they set their mind to it.
5: There are so many people on the corners, they are cheering. That's why I didn't give up, you know.
4: Cabby Malley-Theron, Global News.
1: It was a picture-perfect weekend to get out on the water for the 30th year of the Edmonton Dragon Boat Festival. Telford Lake in Leduc was the site for this year's event. Teams of racers competed all weekend in a variety of categories. The festival was first held in 1996, and this year saw people come from as far away as the Netherlands to take part. While there is some friendly competition, the festival is really a celebration of the sport and how it brings people together.
7: a great team sport. Everyone just working together towards one goal, yet still having individual goals of our own. And the team itself, we built an amazing culture for our team. And I would not trade it for the world.
8: It's a great community. I always say that if you join a Dragon Boat team, you get a family you never knew you had.
1: Typically, the event is held in Edmonton on the North Saskatchewan River, but due to the high water flow this year, a late decision was made to move the event to Leduc. The Edmonton Symphony Orchestra is taking music beyond the concert hall with ESO Outdoors this month and Symphony Under the Sky in September. The outdoor music series began in 2021 as a way to allow for its musicians to safely perform music for audiences during the COVID-19 pandemic. Since its success, they've brought it back every year. Performances will feature a wide range of music from classical to pop.
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1: 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I've been to one of those outside in Horlock Park, and it's just spectacular, DC.
11: Magical.
1: Mm-hmm, indeed.
11: I like it. And looking forward to that return to Horlock Park. Looking out at the area highway cameras, and I just love this one, Erin. You can see just that little hint, that sliver of pink off in the distance as we start to see some of that sunrise breaking through the clouds. But yeah, a bit of cloud cover overhead, and we did have some rain. So as you can see, roads are a little bit wet this morning, but certainly nothing that you can't handle. Everything is rolling along very well on our city streets. White Mud, 170th Street, starting to see a little bit of some traffic right now, a little dark in that shot. You can see things are a little bit clearer here for Gateway Boulevard the White Mud. All the way from 34th Avenue, starting to see steadier amounts coming in from the south side. Looks like everybody was south of the city last night. And now as we start to get underway, a few vehicles showing up on the cameras for east and west along the Yellowhead out on the east side of the city. A little more central, you can see some steadier amounts for those that are traveling westbound, making their way past St. Albert Trail. Let's talk about those gas prices. So we do have a bit of a drop from last week. We are sitting at $1.57. We were averaging around $1.60, dropped down for the last part of the week around $1.58. Last month we were at $1.67. Last year we were 30 cents less than where we're sitting at right now. That is your OK Tire traffic. Let's head over to Sky Tracker Weather now and check in with Britt.
12: Well, I know these pups had a great weekend, Asika and Charlie, out on the boat dock, and you can see they've got that little toy you just continuously throw out in the water, and these pups clearly going out to get it. I love that. We're going to have another weekend looking like that coming up, which is phenomenal. 23 degrees for that daytime high, but we may see some showers on and off. We're going to take a look at that in just a minute on the radar. Like Daintree just had that great shot. We can see just a sliver of our sunrise, except for it's not until technically the next hour. So we're going to slowly wait for that one. As we can see, not a lot outside of Canmore Highway 1 there. 14 degrees into Calgary, 5 just outside of Jasper. What a neat looking sky so far in Jasper. So some cooler numbers in the province, but it is going to be a decent warm up for a lot of the province. So we can see kind of exactly where we're expecting a little bit of this rain to be passing through Grand Prairie, White Court, Edmonton, Coronation, maybe seeing these showers. So as we're going through the rest of the day, to be fair, we've been seeing some showers this morning. So that could be the last of it moving out of the east. As we go through the rest of our afternoon, we've made it to 5:30. We may see some of those scattered showers again. That does seem to head more so a little south, more Red Deer direction. And then as we get into overnight, it does potentially look like Lloydminster will be waking waking up with some showers for their morning commute tomorrow. 6:30 in the morning there. And as we go through the rest of Tuesday, Edmonton is expected to be quite clear of these showers. Everything does continue to stay more so south and east of the city. And Wednesday looking even pretty good. So we're off to a great, finally, summer-like temperatures week. And no rain in the forecast for our Tuesday to our Saturday. We've got our Edmonton Elks in action Friday night. That is a perfect temperature to be tailgating and head out to the game at Commonwealth after that. And then Sunday, we may see some of those showers rolling in. Our 10-day forecast, though, that's where we're going to start to see a little bit of a dip. But keep in mind, seasonal average is 22 degrees, and not one of those days were below that. So things still looking pretty good as we hang on tight to the end of August. Erin, back to you.
13: All right. Thank you so much, Britt. It is 5:41. We're going to take a quick break, and then a well-known Hollywood actress has passed away. We'll have details on that. Stay with us.

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6: Keeping our eye on these wet roads, depending on where you are, might still be dealing with some rain. So just keep that in mind as you start the morning drive. Right now, traffic volume still pretty light out there, and it's moving around the city at a good pace. A little bit of early traffic working its way through the construction on the Yellowhead east and west around 127th Street. But we are starting off the drive moving stall and collision free. 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With 880 Chad, time SUV. Saver traffic, I'm
7: charged up. One of her early roles was in the film Remember the Titans alongside Denzel Washington.
8: I'm still weak on the left side.
9: We're not weak on the left side.
7: In 2006, Heroes made her a household name, and Panettiere became a frequent target of paparazzi. She spoke openly about dealing with addiction, and in 2014 entered treatment for postpartum depression after giving birth to her first child. She later gave primary custody of her daughter to her ex-fiancé.
10: Back in the 2000s, there were no boundaries. It was rough and tough.
7: Earlier this year, Panettiere released a memoir and spoke to CBS Mornings about her struggles.
11: You call them life quakes.
10: Life quakes, yeah.
11: And you get through it how?
10: You get through it by time, finding good therapists, being willing to reflect, check in with yourself.
11: Yeah.
10: You know, really do the work.
7: No cause of death was announced, and her family asked for privacy. Panettiere would have turned 37 this Friday. Bradley Blackburn, CBS News, New York.
12: All right, time now for a check on whether the clouds are going to move away.
13: They're splitting up.
12: Get out of here.
13: Hopefully, yes. I mean, that rain, what we've been seeing in the forecast, I do believe that's what's been passed this morning. So we should hopefully be in the clear of it. Most of the province quite clear of any alerts. We do see just a little bit of that air quality in the Banff area. It is a cool start to the morning in some areas. We're seeing that 3 degrees right now in Fort McMurray, 5 into Peace River, 8 into Slave Lake. So those single digits are quite dominant so far, getting the morning under underway, but the good news is all headed towards that 20 degree mark later today. So it is going to be a comfortable day. We can see a little bit where this rain is potentially passing through from Grand Prairie right through to Coronation. If we do see any more of it, I believe it has passed through because we're not seeing it come up on any of the icons per hour here as we go through the rest of the day, expecting a daytime high of 22, 23 degrees. So still quite comfortable. And as we go through the rest of the week, this is the only day we have to worry about, still above seasonal average. But take a look at the rest of this week. It's going to be fabulous. And I cannot wait to bring on those temperatures this weekend. Stay with us. We'll be back after the break.
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4: Still moving really well out the door. Looks like that debris on the southwest leg of the Henday has been cleared up. So good news there. Everything is open and moving. We do have a little bit of early volume working its way through on the Yellowhead eastbound towards the west Henday. And we do still have some rain and some wet roads waiting for you. So keep that in mind as you start the drive. FanDuel is now live in Thrillberta. 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With 880 Chad, time saver traffic, I'm Justin Durbin.
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0: Life shouldn't hurt with Grant Fedorik.
1: Oh, hello, friends. Today we're going to talk about our aquatic therapy program. Now, aquatic therapy takes advantage of the physical properties of water, especially buoyancy. When submerged in water, buoyancy supports a patient's weight, which facilitates exercise without the compressive loading forces present with routine land-based programs. Benefits of aquatic therapy include a patient's ability to reduce joint and soft tissue swelling from the natural pressure of water. In addition, the viscosity of water creates resistance to strengthen muscle and increase circulation. Our pool includes a laminar flow of water to further increase resistance and stimulate essential elements of core body awareness. The decreased joint stress enables patients to exercise more easily and with less pain. So if you're recovering from lower back, hip, knee, ankle, even shoulder injuries or surgery, consider our aquatic therapy. At Leading Edge.

0: Well, checking out a new home is always exciting, including if you're a marmot. This is the moment when three endangered Vancouver Island marmots were released last month as they look around and begin to explore their new digs. The Marmot Recovery Foundation says they have released and translocated 53 marmots so far this year in the mountains on the island. It's just the latest efforts by the foundation to reintroduce the creatures to the region using a captive breeding program that began in 1997. Back then, there were only about 30 marmots left in the wild. There are now 420, or around 420. They're so cute.
1: That's wonderful.
0: I actually wondered in my mind what a marmot looked like.
2: Yeah, I had no idea.
0: I didn't know. It's kind of like a
2: groundhog
0: slash beaver mix.
1: Well, I'm sure a beaver mix.
0: That's kind of out of the corner of my eye.
1: They're pretty small. Like you must have seen marmots at Jasper.
0: I must have. Marmot Basin.
1: But like, yeah, they're not that big.
0: Oh.
1: As I'm holding it like I eat it sandwich.
0: You know, when I cuddle with my marmot at home, it's about this size. Okay, good guy. Good boy. It is 5:53. Let's stop talking about marmots and let's talk about that gorgeous weather forecast.
2: Oh, I'm so excited to finally see higher 20s, shall we, for most of this week. So our weekend's going to be off to a great start. And again, our seasonal average is now sitting at 22. So every day is technically above seasonal average. Even though we may see some rain, we'll worry about that later next week. But I do believe the rain we've seen early hours this morning is all we're going to see today here in the Edmonton area.
0: All righty. Sure, that's what lots of people want to hear. Time for this day in history. Klondike Gold Rush begins.
3: You know what I mean? It's the Klondike Gold Rush. History in the
0: Is that that guy's hair?
2: All about the search for gold.
0: His eyes? Gold in the rivers,
1: gold in the streams. I think that's his hair, but it's like also like a shadowing.
0: Yeah.
1: I'm gonna say 1765.
2: 1810. Oh my god, did you just read my brain?
0: Is that what you're thinking? That is weird.
2: 1850.
0: I know there's a mosquito in here.
2: Okay.
0: Oh, 1896. That is later than I thought. All right, next up.
2: Oh gosh, The Wizard of Oz premieres.
0: 70s?
1: No.
2: It was earlier, right?
1: I thought it was like 39.
0: Oh, gosh.
2: Yeah, wasn't it? Like the original one? Like,
1: yeah, I think it was 39.
2: 42.
0: 40.
2: Yeah.
0: 39.
2: Yeah.
0: Oh, my gosh. I was way off.
1: Monty Python's Life of Brian opens in the U.S.
4: You know what they say?
1: They really took a lot of heat for that film.
0: Oh, yes. This was in the 70s, though, right?
1: I'm going to say 60s.
0: 60s?
1: Because, like, John Cleese is pretty young in this.
0: Okay, I'll say 70 on the dot, then.
1: 67.
0: 69. Well, there you go. Okay, you got one. We got one of them.
1: Yeah, we're good. We're
0: the other ones, we were a little far off. That's okay. It is 5:56. We're going to take a quick break. We'll be back with your news headlines.

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8: This is Global News. 6 o'clock. I'm Randy Kilburn. 13 degrees right now, up to 23, and a few showers today. And then a mostly sunny 26 tomorrow. Well, one would have to think that this has added a lot more fire and fuel to our provincial government's actual blaze. Premier Danielle Smith and her team celebrating an Ontario Court of Appeal decision that paved the way for that province to remove municipal bike lanes. Alberta Transportation Minister Devin Dreeshan says it's, quote, a win for common sense. As you know, Dreeshan's putting together legislation for the fall to give the province more power to remove existing bike lanes and has started gathering complaints about specific routes. We're going to find out the latest numbers on the cost of living today. Yes, that's Canada set to report fresh inflation figures for July in a while. If you're headed to a gas station to fill up this morning, or maybe just throw in 20, 30 bucks, right? Conservative leader Pierre Poilievre does not want to see you paying even more to keep your vehicle running. Yeah, Poilievre wants the feds to give you at least another 10 months of relief at the pumps until next July. The Liberals suspended the federal fuel excise tax to ease some of the global price shock sparked by that U.S. war in Iran. At the time, the Prime Minister said the measure would stay in place until Labor Day, which is not that far away, and would bring gas prices down by an average of 10 cents a liter. Well, Poilievre says prices are on the rise again. Canadians cannot afford that hike next month. Canada's top trade negotiators

0: Actress Hayden Panettiere has passed away. She acted alongside Denzel Washington in Remember the Titans as a 10-year-old. Then she starred in TV series like Nashville and Heroes. Off-screen, though, Panettiere struggled with postpartum depression after the birth of her daughter and substance abuse struggles. On Tamron Hall, back in May, Panettiere shared her first experience with pills at age 16.
1: It wasn't even a question or an offer. It was just, and this was somebody that I trusted so wholeheartedly to protect me, and it never crossed my mind in that moment that she would put me in a position of harm in any way. And it was just like, this is a happy pill. It'll give you energy and it'll make you feel great.
2: Yeah.
1: And I didn't even think twice.
0: Panettiere died at her home in Greenville, South Carolina yesterday. This coming Friday would have been her 37th birthday. I'm Randy Kilburn. Your next scheduled newscast is at 7:30 on 880 CHED.
3: Thanks so much, Randy. It is time now to check traffic. And here's Justin Durbin.
4: We're still moving pretty well around the city, Stacey, but it is getting busier out there. We have some more volume working its way through on Gateway northbound towards 34th Avenue, and then again around the White Mud. White Mud eastbound starting to see a little more traffic around the Twilliger corner to the Rainbow Valley Bridge through the construction. And we do have volume picking up on the Yellowhead east and westbound steady in between 121 and 127th Street through that work. The good news is we're still moving stall and collision free as you make your way out the door. 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With 880 CHED Time Saver Traffic, I'm Justin Durbin.
3: Taking a look at 880 CHED weather, it looks like perhaps the rain has moved out. We did get a few showers overnight. Sunny skies today, 23 degrees. 11 degrees tonight, and then the rest of the week looking really nice. Tuesday, Wednesday, Thursday, Friday, Saturday, around 26 degrees and sunny skies. Currently, it's 13.
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1: Good morning. It is 7:06. We are just a few weeks away from back to school. What was back to school like for you, Morley Scott, for your kids as a dad?
2: It was cool. I think I enjoyed more when the kids were little because they always were excited to go back and see their friends again and get kind of back into their routine. When they're older, of course, nobody likes going back to school when you get older.
1: Got to drag their butt into school at that point. But, you know, what was your routine about going back to school shopping? I know that my kid and her dad, that was the thing that they did. They had the list out and they went together. It was sort of their routine.
2: Yeah, we did it a couple of times like that, but we ended up always just buying from the school. Like the school would put the packages together, right? And they'd say it's this much money and everything you need is in there. You know, the pencils, the crayons, the Kleenex, everything you needed, right?
1: So that's no fun, though. You don't get to go shopping and stuff.
2: Yeah, but I always felt the pressure, though, because you would go out and you'd need to get 24 whatever, right? Crayons or pencil crayons or whatever. And I couldn't find the exact wording on the box, and I didn't know, okay, is this the right one or is this the wrong one? I don't know.
1: Notebooks, too, sort of the same thing. You're like, is this right? Is this right? And I don't know. Do you want to know how many pencil crayons I have in my house? Because you'd buy new almost every year because the kid's like, well, I can't reuse it. Or even every second year. We've had tons of pencil crayons. Did they need that many pencil crayons? And pastels? Come on. Well, Bruce Sallery, he is the CEO of Credit Canada. And, you know, we're talking about what a big expense this is, especially when they get older and they need the fancy calculators and they need all of the, you know, the stuff that really costs a lot of money as opposed to a few Duotangs and some foolscap. He says that, you know, there's some practical strategies for back to school shopping, and there's ways that you can sort of save money. So focus on the most expensive stuff because that's the stuff they really need, and that's the stuff that...

0: will probably cost a lot more. But here in this clip, because he talked to our colleagues in Calgary, he explains the difference between a tradition, like I talked about the tradition of my daughter and her dad going out and buying this, and a habit.
1: A tradition is deeply meaningful. And returning to school, there's a lot of traditions that many families have, like the photo at the end of the sidewalk or whatever it is, the new outfit, whatever. A habit is just an action that we repeat by rote. And so as you think about your back to school spending, what's a tradition? Like I still remember going for a back to school outfit, and I still remember lining up with all my siblings, five of us, in front of the house for the photo in our new outfit. So that's like deeply valued. But a habit is just like, what do we do every year? Do you really need a new backpack? Do you really need new crayons? Is this critical that you have a new pencil case? Or is it just something that you do by rote?
0: Yeah. How many pencil cases do we have, right? And to ask some of the kids to reuse their backpack, they're like, it's dirty. All the kids have this backpack, right?
2: All these years later, I still use one of my kids' pencil cases in the briefcase to hold pens and pencils.
0: Oh, man, I've got so much. You needed one every single year. And you're just like, oh, it's not. It's only 10 bucks. It's okay. And then you just look back at all the other ones were barely used. Celery says, you know what? Get your kid involved. Let them make this a learning lesson. Make them learn the value of a buck.
1: And it's a great financial literacy learning opportunity to help young people distinguish between a need and a want. And I'm a Gen Xer. Like, I would get a glue gun and put those straps back together and, like, you know, whatever. But it is a great opportunity for us to talk about. Sometimes you really do need a knapsack. Sometimes you want one. And so that's great. What are you not going to get that you also want because you want the backpack more? So the lesson of trade-off and thinking that through for young people, give them some agency. Say, we got $20 or $50 for back to school. Yeah. We have a basement full of crayons and pencil cases. Mm-hmm. So go get one thing that you want. Maybe it's a backpack, maybe it's pencil crayons or whatever, but it's not all the things. We do not need all the things.
0: No, we don't need all of the things. And make sure that you jump on those sales. Back to school time, they usually have the sales out, you know, if you need a computer or if you need a calculator. Usually those are on sale around back to school, but wait for it. So Celery, as he was talking about, he came from a family of five kids. So I only had one. So I got off pretty easy in terms of my back to school bill. But before school, or I guess probably right around now, call a family meeting, he suggests, and write everything they need down.
1: Ideally, you write the things down. So back to school and going into the store, it's analogous to how we think about best practices on grocery shopping. Have a list. Have a list before you go into the store to buy the back to school things. Also, make sure you've eaten, because that's critical. I'll buy anything if I'm hungry. And I think a family conversation is a really appropriate and helpful thing to do. You've also got, if you've got multiple kids, you've got different temperaments. So one kid could not care less about the ratty old backpack. For another kid, they care deeply. So just find a way to include people's different values and spending habits and what they want.
0: Yeah. And back to school shopping is just easier for some families, he says.
1: If you're someone who has paid off all your credit cards, you're saving in a way that you want, like, this is not a place for every single person to count their pennies. Some people are like, I'm just not going to do that. And for other people, it's critical. And I think it's critical if you have $1 outstanding on a credit card, you have to be more focused and intentional about your spending.
0: 100%. But it's just the pressure from the kids. They're just like, well, everybody else has one. Well, reuse your pencil crayons. No, I lost my...
2: I don't have a
0: my
2: aqua.
0: Rosy red, or my aquamarine anymore. It's just down to the nub because it's my favorite. I need a brand new one. It's sort of, there's that pressure, right? There's a peer pressure for them and then the pressure on the parents to make sure that their kid has everything that they want, because we don't want to disappoint our kids. That was Bruce Celery, CEO of Credit Canada. Well, the Elk certainly didn't disappoint its fans this weekend. They put on quite a show. I was watching the game from home, and it was a really tight game. I think I stopped watching right after that first touchdown from Vichardo, and then I looked at the score later. I'm like, wowza, something happened in the second quarter.
2: Yeah, great second half to the game for sure. They were up by two at the half, and they won by 30. So do the math on that, right? 31, I think it was like 31-3 they outscored Toronto in the second half of play. So it was great. It all started on a touchdown by Justin Rankin in the game, and it kind of all started with our sideline analyst Gord Hines talking about the fact that they got a score.
3: Gord, they got to get a 7 here, don't they?
4: Guys, forgive me for not being completely enthusiastic about this right now, but because I sound like a broken record. They have to take advantage of it. One of these days, they actually have to do it, or else they're in serious trouble. This has got to turn into 7, or this could be a bad thing.
3: Darnold drops. He's going deep downfield. It's up into the air. Complete. Justin Rankin deep downfield, close to the 5-yard line, takes it, and the Elks are inside the Conlin Motorsports red zone. First and goal for the Elks inside the Argos 10. Fajardo will turn. He'll hand it off to Rankin. He's inside the 5. Spins. And they're up, Edmonton. Touchdown, Elks. Justin Rankin to the end zone. Just when you think he's gone, he comes back again.
5: Your touchdown, probably the turning point of the game, Justin. Talk about first the pass and then the run into the end zone.
6: Yeah, I mean, shoot, like we've been calling those plays all week during practice, right? Like, you know, Cody believes in me, the coaches believe in me, and everybody, you know, blocked their butt off. And, you know, obviously I wouldn't even be open if you don't got receivers out there running hard. Like, you know, that's all 3 verticals, you know, and you got TJ, you know, on one side spraying his butt off. And, you know, that ultimately keeps me open. I think I probably ran that post a little bit too flat. That's why I got killed like that. But, you know, shoot, it worked out. And, you know, again, the guys out there just blocking, making plays.
5: 27 straight points in the second half to take control of this game. Talk about how important the Justin Rankin touchdown was, because that just seemed to open up the floodgates.
7: Yeah, exactly. We were going through it. Our run game was going through it a little bit in that second quarter. We were in too many second and longs, and when we got into halftime, we just said we got to be better on first down. If we're better on first down, nobody can stop this offense when we're in second and medium. I believe we're second in the CFL in conversions on second and 4-6. Like, that's our bread and butter. And so when we are behind the sticks and we can't get our run game going, it's just such a vital part of our offense. We just grind it through it. I kept telling the guys on the sideline, just grind through it. It's going to come out on the positive side at the end, and it sure did. Like, credit to the guys up front. They just worked through it. That's a really stout defense. If you look at them numbers-wise, I think they're only giving up 80 yards a rush in game. So very stout, really good football team, and we played all 3 phases tonight.
2: That's Cody Fajardo. Before that, Justin Rankin. That touchdown by Rankin started the series. The Elks went well. They got a field goal, then they got 3 straight touchdowns, and then another field goal, and that's what blew the game open. So off today, back to work tomorrow. Winnipeg's here on Friday for a game, 7:30 start time on Friday night.
0: Oh, so it's back-to-back home games.
2: Back-to-back home games. And then it's the bye week finally. They've played 10 weeks in a row, which is a really long stretch, so they're really itching to get to that bye week. And it's a long bye. They won't play a game for, I think it's 17 days, because they'll play Friday, then they don't play again until Labor Day after that. So,
0: oh, okay.
2: A chance to rest and recoup a little bit, for sure.
0: Rest or rust?
2: Well, rest is pretty important this time of the year.
0: 100%, because their first bye week was like the second week,
2: yeah,
0: wasn't
2: second
0: it?
2: Yeah, second week of the season, yeah. Right? Yeah.
0: All right. It is 7:16 coming up. The problems people are having getting those darn driver's licenses. The 880 coming up next.
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2: 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The 88.0. 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
3: Disproportionately married women having more trouble renewing their driver's licenses with the province's new scheme to put citizenship markers on them. We heard last week about seniors and people who came to this country like 50 years ago. They don't have the right documents. Now women's last names on their birth certificates aren't matching their driver's licenses. And the province says, well, you're going to have to get the documents and pay for the documents you need. They're setting out reminders 30 and 60 days before your license renewal. Sounds like there might not be a deal before Trump's threatened 50% tariffs on Wednesday. Trade Minister Dominic LeBlanc and American Jameson Greer met for about an hour virtually yesterday. Sources say the two sides are still far apart. The new 50% tariffs would affect nearly $28 billion worth of Canadian goods, or about 5% of Canada's exports to the U.S. Conservative leader Pierre Poilievre calling on the Prime Minister to continue to suspend the federal gas tax until next Canada Day. Ottawa temporarily removed the tax in April, but that's set to expire in the next couple of weeks. With no end to the war in Iran, gas prices remain high. Last year, we were paying $1.33 a liter on average across the country. And did you hear this story? A grizzly bear escaped its enclosure at the Calgary Zoo this weekend. One-year-old grizzly bear Fitz exited his habitat at around 7:30 Sunday morning. The zoo says they called police to help. Fitz just sort of walked around, meandered around the zoo a bit, was tranquilized finally and put back into his secure space. Thank goodness there were no injuries to anyone around. The zoo was reviewing what went wrong, obviously. Fitz and his brother Turner were brought to the zoo as cubs last fall after their mother was killed by a hunter in self-defense near Diamond Valley, southwest of Calgary.
4: The Blue Jays finally get a day off today after 17 games in 17 days. The Jays lost 4-3 in 10 to the Yankees yesterday, but take two of three of that weekend series. Toronto 11-6 over those 17 games. They're now just a game back of the wild card spot. They'll play in Tampa tomorrow.
3: And taking a look at the forecast, it's going to be a nice week. Let me tell you, it was a nice weekend. It's going to be a nice week as well. The showers that we had probably have left the Edmonton area. Mix of sun and cloud today, 23 degrees. 11 degrees tonight, and then the rest of the week looking real nice. Around 26 and sunny until Sunday. Currently, it's 13 degrees. Let's zero in on this trade deal that Canada and the Americans working hard to hash out. It looks like the two sides are really far apart still. It looks like the Americans are just asking for too much. Things that we're hearing on the table, supply management, and whether or not you agree with supply management, I don't think it's the Americans' extortion attempts that should prompt this country to change it. There's a lot of other reasons to look at it, but certainly not the Americans demanding it. The booze ban, of course, that's something that they want to look at as well. Pierre Poilievre, he was talking about a whole host of things over the weekend, including the gas tax, which I just talked about. He says that Mark Carney should continue suspending the gas tax until next Canada Day. So that's a long time, but this war is taking a long time. I think a lot of people thought that it might be wrapped up again by this time. By all accounts, Donald Trump said the war was over within weeks of the conflict starting. Obviously, we're very far from that. So Pierre Poilievre talking trade and talking about these U.S. tariffs on Canadian lumber, saying that they're unacceptable. He accuses Mark Carney of making concessions without getting anything in return, even though there's not even a deal done yet. Pierre Poilievre says tariffs on Canadian lumber have tripled since Carney took office in March of last year.
5: The approach of Mr. Carney has failed demonstrably, and has threatened the jobs of British Columbians and all Canadians. 30 mills have closed in British Columbia under the Liberals' watch as a result of their diplomatic failures.
3: But if a deal does get done, Pierre Poilievre says, you know what? He's going to support the Prime Minister.
5: There's no reason why the Prime Minister can't get a great deal on Wednesday. That's what he promised in the election. He said he'd negotiate a win, and we're cheering him on because we as Conservatives will always put Canada first.
3: Well, that's good. But there is one reason Mark Carney won't get a deal, and his name's Donald Trump. Because I think they're just the speculation of what the Americans want in terms of mineral rights and all of the other things that I hadn't heard before. And this is just speculation because nobody's come out and said this is what the Americans are asking for. Just ridiculous. And there's no way Canadians would put up with saying yes to that trade deal. All right, we'll have more on this trade deal as we get closer to the Wednesday deadline. And this was the 50% tariffs were due to the smoke. And now I don't even know if that's the real reason behind them right now. They just don't like that Canada retaliated. It is 7:24. 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
6: Nice start to the morning drive continues, Stacey, but it is getting busier out there. Still dealing with a bit of volume working its way through on Gateway northbound towards 34th Avenue and then again around the White Mud. White Mud eastbound is starting to pick up around the Twilliger corner to the Rainbow Valley Bridge, so a couple extra minutes onto your drive time through there. And we do have some early traffic working its way through on the Yellowhead around 127th Street. Still busy in both directions through the construction. 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
4: Blue Jays finally get a day off today after playing 17 games in 17 days. The Jays idle today. They get set to go to Tampa Bay to play a game tomorrow with the Rays to open up a series. Despite a loss to the Yankees yesterday, this stretch of games has got them back into the playoff hunt. Here's manager John Schneider.
5: That's a tough 17-game grind for everyone, you know, and to come out 11-6 is really impressive, you know, with the travel and the people we're facing, the teams we're facing. So I think coming out of it, you know, you want to just, I always say, keep stacking series wins.
4: The Jays now have backed back into the wild card race. They are just a game back of the final wild card spot in the American League. They will continue that chase with a series that opens in Tampa Bay tomorrow. The Elks get another day off today. They'll be back at practice tomorrow. A short week for them. They get set to play the Winnipeg Blue Bombers on Friday night at Commonwealth Stadium. Saturday, a huge win, 42-12 over Toronto. The Elks go to 7-3 and take over first place in the West. QB1 Cody Fajardo pretty happy with the win on our postgame show.
6: A big win today for the boys. After what happened in Montreal, we knew we needed to be better. We knew we needed to play three-phase football, and we did that tonight. Our defense was outstanding for most of the night. Offense, we ran into a little bit of rut in the second quarter, but the second half just really kicked into overdrive, and then that was by far our special team's best game of the year. They made some big plays, huge turnovers. That got the boys going.
4: Fajardo threw for his fourth 300-yard game of the season on Saturday. More Elks talk tonight, 7:30 on the Elks This Week here on 880 CHED, featuring, of course, the Mark Killam Show. The women won gold. The men finished third, but both of Canada's flag football teams have qualified for the 2028 Olympics in L.A., where flag football will make its debut. The women beat the U.S. in the championship game, and in the third-place game, Canada's men's team beat Mexico. And a sad note over the weekend, Tommy John passed away at the age of 83. We all know him for his great pitching arm and the 288 wins he had, also for Tommy John surgery, but he spent a summer in Edmonton back in 2003, as well as he was the pitching coach with the Edmonton Trappers.
3: All right, thanks so much, Morley. Well, we talked to the Queen of the Fringe, a woman who has seen hundreds, if not thousands, of Fringe shows over the years. We get her advice on how to get the most out of your fringing this year. That's coming up after your newscast.
7: And this is Global News, 7:30. I'm Randy Kilburn. It's 13 degrees, getting up to 23 this afternoon, then 26 for the high tomorrow. Well, some Alberta women say renewing their driver's license has become, well, really, nothing short of a hassle. The issue is surname changes. Yeah, last name changes after marriage. Some say they can't find the marriage license that shows the name change from their actual birth certificate. Christine Orme, for instance, she drives for a living, had to apply for and pay for a replacement marriage license that might arrive before her current driver's license expires.
8: Well, it's costing me wages on top of the inconvenience of getting a certificate that I will use for no other purpose than to prove who I am.
7: Yeah, other women say they're running up against the same roadblocks, too. The province is sending out reminder notices 60 days before renewals are due. But Orme and others urge women to put documents together early to avoid the inconvenience as well as the cost. Our provincial government, though, really pumped about an Ontario Court of Appeal decision that paves the way for that province to get rid of municipal bike lanes. Yeah, Alberta Transportation Minister Devin Dreeshan says it's, quote, a win for common sense. Dreeshan's putting together legislation for the fall to give the province a little more power to remove existing bike lanes. Stats Canada says the annual rate of inflation went up to 3% last month as drivers once again paying more to fill up tanks. Here's reporter Michelle Zadikian.
9: Inflation had cooled to 2.8% in June as the U.S. and Iran worked toward a peace agreement, but fresh conflict in the Gulf region in July pushed global gas prices higher again. Stackhand says consumers were also paying more for airfares and travel tours last month as the energy shock made jet fuel more expensive and the FIFA World Cup drove up demand to U.S. destinations. Canadians found some relief in the grocery aisles, though, as annual price hikes on food bought from the store cooled sharply to 3.1% in July from 3.9% previously. Michelle Zadikian, The Canadian Press.
7: Now, you know, the challenge of putting food on the table today is sapping almost everyone's ability to save for tomorrow, not only here. It's also happening in the U.S. Reporter Jim Ryan says, at least that's the finding of an Ipsos survey on retirement.
10: Even the term retirement has taken on new meaning, with nearly half of workers saying they'll probably have to keep doing something to earn money in their golden years. Why? The Ipsos poll found that 64% of non-retirees are more focused on their current situation than on setting aside money for a future without work.
7: I'll tell you, actress Hayden Panettiere did some great work in the TV series Heroes in Nashville. And as a kid in the movie Remember the Titans. But sadly, to have to tell you this morning, Hayden Panettiere has died. Off screen, she struggled with postpartum depression after the birth of the daughter and substance abuse struggles dating back to her teenage years. Here's what she shared with Tamron Hall back in May.
11: When I got to the point of looking in the mirror and seeing my eyes had turned yellow and that I didn't recognize my body anymore.
7: Hayden Panettiere died at her home in Greenville, South Carolina yesterday. No word on how she died, but police are looking into what exactly happened. She would have been 37 this coming Friday. I'm Randy Kilburn. Your next scheduled newscast is coming up at 8 on 880 CHED.
3: Thanks so much, Randy. 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Here's Justin Durbin.
12: Moving around the city at a good pace this morning, Stacey, but it is still getting busy on the White Mud eastbound as you make your way in between 53 Avenue and the Rainbow Valley Bridge through the construction. A couple extra minutes added on to your eastbound drive time. We do have some more volume working its way through on the South Henday eastbound in between 111th Street and Calgary Trail Gateway Boulevard, and still busy Gateway northbound as you head towards 34th Avenue. Last chance to save up to $2,499 on a home comfort system from Furnace Family. 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With 880 CHED Time Saver Traffic, I'm Justin Durbin.
3: Taking a look at 880 CHED weather, it's going to be a really nice day today. 23 degrees, a little bit of clouds, a little bit of sun, 11 degrees tonight. However, Tuesday, Wednesday, Thursday, Friday, Saturday, going to be beautiful. Looks almost like a carbon copy of each other. Sunny skies and around 26 degrees for the entire week. Of course, that could change. It's very likely to change, but right now it's looking good. Currently it's 13.
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1: Good morning, everyone. It is 7:36. What did you do this weekend? There were so many things to do, whether it was the Elks game. I took part in Open Farm Days, went to Anoka, which is just west of the city, and it's a distillery that grows their own barley, and so we had a long table dinner in the middle of a barley field. It was absolutely beautiful, but you can see how the wet weather has affected them. In the middle of the barley field, a short distance away from where we were sitting, there was a slough in the middle of the field with cattails where barley should be. And you just hear, I was at the farmer's market and they were talking about, I was in the Coolman's tent looking to buy some produce, and they said, "Where's your peas?" They asked the cashier, and he's like, "Washed away. There will be no peas this year because of the weather that we have received." Maybe you went to the beer tent and you hung out at the Edmonton Fringe Festival. Maybe you were the one that have the guide in front of them. You know, you're sipping on some cold brew and you're just looking at all of the shows, all of the options. And you know what? It can get really overwhelming because we're talking about more than 200 productions at this year's Fringe. So from the local shows to the international hits, how do you pick? What is the best way to Fringe? I have somebody on the line who knows how. Liz Nichols has been reviewing shows for years. She's been doing it this week as well, and I'm glad she made time for us. Good morning, Liz.
2: Good morning. I'm happy to be here.
1: So can you tell me your day? Like, how many Fringe shows do you see each day? How do you plan your life around Fringe time?
2: Well, it's a question of sort of juggling the running time of shows plus a little bit of time to write reviews in between the shows, which that totally ruins my schedule. But anyway, I saw 5 shows yesterday and wrote a bunch of reviews in between. So
1: you saw 5 shows yesterday?
2: Yeah, I did.
1: How do you make the time? Like, you're right. Like, you have to know the runtime of everyone. You need to know the transit and the distance so you can get to from show to show.
2: Well, yeah, it makes me wish I'd done a little more exercise during the year, to be honest. But
1: 5
2: yeah,
1: shows.
2: So it's a little bit complicated to do a schedule. I think, in a way, but it's fun. The binge part of it is part of what is part of what's adrenalizing and fun about the Fringe too.
1: Does anyone see more Fringe shows than you a day?
2: Oh, I think so. People that aren't reviewing and therefore writing, you have to find a place to write. And so that's, you know, that's another, that adds a big element to it too.
1: Yeah. Oh, yeah. Yeah. I can go to your website, 12thnight.ca, and a lot of reviews are there already for Fringe shows. What's your turnaround time from when you see a show to when you put a review up?
2: Well, I've got a little... To be honest, this morning I have a little bit of a backlog from the later shows last night. But, yeah, I'd like to be able to do it in, you know, under an hour, that's for sure. But some shows are just harder to describe than others. Oh, I'm sure you've seen that happen, Stacey.
1: Do you like those shows? Or do you like a combination of really light and fluffy shows that make you feel good and light when you leave the venue? And then there's a combination of the darker shows that actually make you think a little bit.
2: Yeah, I do. I think that's part of the fun of the Fringe. It's sort of unpredictability factor. Quite often, you just don't know what you're going to see when you walk into a show. The show descriptions in the program, 152 pages of it, are, you know, some of them are pretty enigmatic, shall we say. And so it's a case of showing up and experiencing the thing in the moment. And audiences react in different ways, which is also so interesting.
1: So if you see a bad show, Liz, does it make you feel bad when you tell everybody it's a bad show?
2: Well, almost always there is something interesting about it. Whether it's the artist involved or the director or the idea. Some fringe shows are very little more than a really bright idea that 2 years from now will end up being, you know, a more fully formed show. So I think that the Fringe has taught audiences to appreciate theater at kind of every stage of development.
1: Mm-hmm. They must be scared to have you come to their show. Do they know you're in the audience?
2: I think maybe they do by now because just they can review tickets, their ticket sales in kind of specific ways. Artists used to send the invitations to previews. And I think, you know, a preview of a show that's already getting formed on the first performance is maybe not that great an idea if somebody's going to write about it. But, yeah. So I guess maybe fear, well, anyway.
1: Because you're intimidating because you've seen a lot of productions over the years. I talked to one guy who was producing a one-man show, and he said that in the past, this was his eighth show. In the past, he had one show that got 0 stars, and he said he never sold so many tickets.
2: Oh, I think so, yeah. I used to do stars, and I don't now because of that the shows are, that you see shows in every stage of development. And but you're right, the 0-star show. I'd be curious, you know, I'd be curious to know. 5-star shows are one thing, and there's been a sort of proliferation of those star ratings. That I sort of don't believe in that, because what a 3-star show is, does that mean it's a great show with some sort of lapses in the middle, or a show that's that has great moments? It's impossible to say from a star rating. So I think it's better. They're just little capsules. So I hope people will read all the way through.
1: Oh, for sure. So what should people look for? Because I have to admit that I look at the stars and go, okay, well, I only can go see one, maybe two in the 10 days of the Fringe. What should people look for when they're looking at a 154-page guide at 200-plus productions? How do you know what to go see?
2: I think just sort of taking a chance. Artists have taken a chance, and you can too. Because I think so many shows get 4 stars. I don't know if you've noticed, but there's no real distinguishing features of that star rating. So I think pick yourself a time, sit in the beer tent till you figure out when you can go to a show, get up and go, and take a chance. Experiment a bit.
1: What's your tips on surviving the heat in some of these shows? Because it's going to be quite a nice but hot week ahead, and some of the venues don't have air conditioning. I've been to a couple.
2: No, they don't.
1: And I'm just like, bring a fan, I think.
2: Yeah, I know. The sound of people prying their butts off chairs at the end of a show in some venues is pretty much of a chorus, right? Layers, I guess. Absolutely, layers. Layers and hydration.
1: Layers and hydration. I love that. How is this year's Fringe so far for you? Are you seeing some really quality stuff?
2: I am, yeah. I think so far I've been very lucky. I've seen a couple of really good solo shows. I've seen a new musical that's quirky and fun, and kind of clever too. I've seen things that you probably can't see anywhere else. You know, big sort of musicals with big casts and strange adaptations of the classics. No, it's been really fun. And since finally Edmonton's got a little burst of good weather, it's been very crowded. Saturday, this past weekend at the Fringe, there were a lot of people there.
1: Oh, lineups at the beer tent. No, thank you.
2: Absolutely.
1: Do you have one show that you can recommend, or a couple of shows that you can recommend our audience?
2: Sure. Sure. You know, there's a solo show by a food writer who, it's called The Butter Chicken Odyssey, and he's a Punjabi food writer, so this is a subject he knows very much. It's intrinsic to his culture, this dish, and his show is so funny and charming and a heartfelt look in a way at being a first-generation immigrant kid. And the way that food is an in to a culture. He's just excellent, The Butter Chicken Odyssey. There's a play called Gore, and then in brackets, I Want to Disappear, which is an adaptation of a Greek play, a Greek trilogy called the Orestia. And it's called, anyway, it's a very clever four-person adaptation, very contemporary, and a beautifully chosen modern language for old stuff. So I think people will be really struck by it. I sure was.
1: Okay, Gore and Butter Chicken Odyssey. We actually had the creator of Butter Chicken Odyssey talking about his Butter Chicken Odyssey, not the play, but just him trying to find the best butter chickens.
2: I know. 51 times he had butter chicken.
1: That's not a bad gig. Liz, that's not a bad gig, nor is yours. Thanks so much for joining us today, Liz. Appreciate it.
2: Pleasure. Have a good fringe.
1: You too. Five in one day. Five shows she went to yesterday and wrote the reviews of them. Liz Nichols, she's been reviewing shows for decades. You can find her reviews at 12th Night. So 12th night.ca. If you're like struggling to find a show you want to go see at the Fringe, she can help you out. Well, coming up, you like Luke Combs? Want to go see him? Not in the Fringe. He's got his own show, Commonwealth Stadium, next May. If you do, I've got tickets to give away. That's coming up next. 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
1: This guy, Luke Combs, coming to Commonwealth Stadium May 29th. Next year, 2027, as part of my kind of Saturday night tour. Tickets go on sale this Friday, but guess what? I've got Beat the Box Office giveaways all this week, Wednesday and Friday as well. We're going to be talking to Jack Sweeney from Kissin' about this concert and how big it is for the city of Edmonton. But I've got a skill testing question, which you will answer over the text line. I know some people have called us, but we're going to do this over the text line today. 780-451-8800. Make sure that you include your name and your email address so we can get those tickets to you. Before pursuing music, what profession did country superstar Luke Combs study for at Appalachia? I'm hearing different. I thought it was Appalachian.
2: Appalachia, I think.
1: But I know, I think the people there are called Appalachia. Appalachian? State University. What profession did he pursue before saying, hey, I'm a pretty good singer. People are going to spend hundreds of dollars to come see me. I should do this instead. What did Luke Combs want to do before he pursued his music career? 780-451-8800. 752, time to check traffic. Here's Justin Durbin.
3: Still moving pretty well out there, Stacey. It is getting a little busier in a couple spots, keeping our eye on some volume working its way through on the White Mud eastbound as you head towards 53 Avenue around the Twilliger corner to the Rainbow Valley Bridge construction, seeing a couple extra minutes added onto our eastbound drive time. We do still have some volume working its way through on the West 10 Day northbound as you make your way around the Sard Road heading up towards the White Mud. And still dealing with some volume working its way through on the Yellowhead eastbound towards that West 10 Day overpass. FanDuel is now live in Thrillberta. 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With 880 CHED, time saver traffic, I'm Justin Durbin.
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5: Oh, indeed. We're still talking football because the Elks are 7-3 and in first place, so there's lots to talk about. The Elks this week tonight on 880 CHED at 7:30. You can join me for a conversation with the coach on the Mark Killam Show. We'll also talk with retired Eskimo Matt O'Donnell, who had a run into the ring to deliver a big choke slam in that halftime wrestling match. Harlan Abbott did retain the belt. That was part of the fun on Saturday. The game was pretty good as well. 42-12, the Elks over the Toronto Argonauts. A very convincing win. Everyone played well. Cody Fajardo had another 300-yard game to lead the offense, and he told us in the postgame show that the defense was lights out.
6: Our defensive line was able to put some pressure on them and then force some tight window throws, and our defensive line, they answered the call. Like, they were pressuring all night. Carney, I think, had one of his best games in the green and gold. Like, just awesome to watch those guys fly around on defense. J.J. Ross with a pick six. How about that? Our first defensive touchdown on the year.
5: Malik Carney did indeed play well. He had two sacks in the game. He was in the backfield a lot. Post-game, he said, yeah, we were all pretty good today, but we can still get better.
7: Definitely played a great ball this game. All three phases, excited and proud of the guys, but obviously we got some work to do. We got some things to clean up, and then, ready to attack Winnipeg.
5: Elks have been off since the game on Saturday. They will return to practice tomorrow. They're 7-3 and a win up on the 6-3 Riders. Saskatchewan got beat in Hamilton on Saturday night. Despite a loss yesterday, 4-3 in 10 innings to the Yankees, the Blue Jays have closed the gap considerably in the wild card race. They were, about 6.5 games back less than a month ago. They're now just one game back. The Jays went 11-6 in a stretch that saw them play 17 games in 17 days. They get today off. They'll be in Tampa tomorrow to continue the chase. Qualifying starts today for the Canadian Women's Open. It's the CPKC Open at the Royal Mayfair. The event itself will start on Wednesday. Canadian Brooke Henderson will come in as the defending champion. And a pretty good day for world number one Scotty Scheffler yesterday. He won the FedEx St. Jude Classic by 8 strokes and the $3.6 million prize money that goes with it. The win also clinched first place for him in the FedEx Cup. That means he wins the $23 million that goes along with that. So $26.6 million in one day. That's a pretty good day at work.
4: Nah, not too shabby. That's a pretty good day. You should break it down per second.
5: It's still a pretty good day of work.
4: 100%. Even better, maybe. All right, thanks so much, Morley. Well, Luke Combs, one of the biggest names in country music right now. What does it mean to have him coming back to Alberta and, like, put on a stadium show? Because I think with it, we're seeing more and more of these things, and I'm here for it. We've got Jack from Kissin' Country joining us after the news.
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9: This is Global News. 8 o'clock, I'm Randy Kilburn, 13 degrees. Going to get to 23 for the high today, and then 26 tomorrow. Well, our provincial government ready to take off the training wheels on this issue? Well, maybe they already have. Well, Premier Danielle Smith, her team likely celebrating an Ontario Court of Appeal decision that paves the way for that province to remove municipal bike lanes. Alberta Transportation Minister Devin Dreeshan says it's a, quote, win for common sense. As you know, Dreeshan's putting together legislation that's going to be introduced in the fall to give our province more power to remove existing bike lanes. Some married women struggling to renew their Alberta driver's licenses after changes introduced by the provincial government. As Global's Eric Bay is going to tell you, this all has to do with the surnames on their documents.
10: Earlier this month, Wendy Oshist had problems renewing her driver's license. She says it's because her documents have either her maiden name or her married name. On July 2nd, the province rolled out its 3-in-1 identification cards that include health care numbers and citizenship markers on driver's licenses. Confirming citizenship requires a birth certificate, passport, citizenship certificate, or a Nexus card. But Oshist's passport is expired, and after more than 40 years of marriage, she doesn't know where that paper has gone.
11: I've applied for a marriage license through the registry office.
10: In a statement, the ministry says it's sending reminders up to 60 days before cards expire so Albertans know what documents they'll need and can track them down. If they no longer have one of those required documents, they can order a replacement at a registry. Drivers say that doesn't address the inconvenience or the extra expense, warning other people to check their documents to avoid the same problems. Eric Bay, Global News.
9: Canada's top trade negotiators stuck around Washington, D.C. for the weekend. Wednesday's new U.S. tariff threat looms. Details from reporter Karen Rebo.
12: Canada-U.S. Trade Minister Dominic LeBlanc and Chief Negotiator Janice Charette met virtually with U.S. Trade Representative Jamieson Greer for an hour on Sunday. An evening statement from an aide to LeBlanc said the meeting was constructive. The spokesperson said they took stock of the work that has been done by their respective negotiating teams and discussions are continuing.
9: Yeah, Charette and Greer have met five times since U.S. President Donald Trump signed that executive order imposing 50% tariffs that would apply this week to a variety of goods, right, all the way from cement to hockey sticks. The American said the new levies were a response to those retaliatory provincial bans on U.S. liquor, the supply-managed dairy system, and quotas on some U.S. vehicles. And sad story this

0: 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Sherry Preston, ABC News.
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0: Thanks so much, Randy. It is time now to check traffic, and it's brought to you by James H. Brown & Associates, Alberta Injury Lawyers, the heavy hitters of injury law. Here is Justin Durbin.
2: Traffic still moving at a pretty good pace around the city, Stacey. We are keeping our eye on some slow-moving traffic on the way, but eastbound as you head towards 53 Avenue, around the Twilliger Corner to the Rainbow Valley Bridge, we're still seeing a couple extra minutes added onto your eastbound drive time. It is getting a little busier on the White Mud westbound to go onto the West 10-day northbound, and if you're traveling on that West 10-day northbound, traffic a bit busy around the White Mud and then again around the Yellowhead. Now until Wednesday, visit Shoppers Drug Mart for the bonus redemption event to get more for your points offer valid in-store and online. With 880 CHED, Time Saver Traffic, I'm Justin Durbin.
0: Taking a look at 880 CHED weather, it's going to be a pretty decent week here in the city of Edmonton, just like it was a fantastic weekend. 23 degrees today, mix of sun and cloud, 11 degrees tonight, and then 26 and sun from Tuesday all the way through Saturday. Right now, things can change, but so far, so good. I'm liking the way it's laying out. Currently in the city, it's 14.
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1: Beer never broke Luke Combs's heart. Okay, classic country song, obviously. We asked this trivia question before the break. Up for grabs, Luke Combs is coming to Edmonton in May. May 26th, 2027. Tickets go on sale this weekend. So I asked a trivia question, and we've got Jack Sweeney from Kissin' Country in studio with me right now, and I'm going to see if she knows the answer to this.
2: Oh, I'm so nervous. This is a lot of pressure now.
1: Liz already won the ticket, so congratulations. Liz. We have more tickets to give away Wednesday and Friday, but before pursuing music, before he was filling out concert venues, what profession did country superstar Luke Combs study for at Appalachian University?
2: Oh my gosh, what a question. I know he did play football, but I don't think he was studying football. You know what? I don't know.
1: He first studied business, and then he switched to criminal justice. He wanted to be a homicide detective, 100%. Here's a clip of him talking about why he wanted to investigate murders.
3: You dropped out of college. You were like close to graduation, right?
4: Yeah, 21 credit hours left.
3: Okay.
4: So like a semester and a half, maybe.
3: Okay.
4: I don't know if you can do a half semester, but.
3: Right. And then, but you decided, you know what, I'm going to go make a, what was it that made you decide to drop out?
4: Well, I was a pretty bad student, so that helped a lot.
3: What were you planning to do? What was your major?
4: My major was criminal justice. I wanted to be a homicide detective what I wanted to do, which is, people are pretty surprised by a lot of times. But if you've noticed, I don't actually have the physical build of a police officer, necessarily. So I didn't,
3: Figure.
4: Undercover. That's right. That's right. Yes. Yes. That is a fact.
3: I see. So why did you want to do that?
4: I think it was like solving the puzzle was the intriguing part to me, which is what I love so much about writing songs.
3: Oh, interesting.
4: It's a puzzle that that has no pieces. So you make the pieces and then you have to put them together.
2: Oh, he's just like us. I mean, when I watch, you know, Law and Order or any of the

0: murder docs. I'm like, yeah, I want to do that too.
1: Yeah, no, thank you. Going to murder scenes?
0: Just me, I guess not.
1: No, thank you. Oh, well, he didn't go that way, and thank goodness, because he's putting out some pretty good music. He's one of the biggest names in country music right now. How big is it that he's coming back to Alberta?
0: Without a doubt, he is a powerhouse in country music. He was here back in July of 2023. He did play Commonwealth Stadium. I was there, and it was such a good show. I can't even imagine now when he comes in 2027, 4 years later, the catalog he's going to have and the showmanship. This is 4 years. He has not stopped touring. This guy is incredible.
1: So tell me about his show. Like what made it so good?
0: I think, obviously, there is the songs that you recognize, like Beer Never Broke My Heart, but he does covers as well. His most famous cover, as I'm sure you know, is Fast Car, Tracy Chapman. He was nominated for a Grammy for it. They performed it together. Just, I think the camaraderie, the atmosphere in Commonwealth Stadium, there's nothing like a summer concert in Edmonton outdoors. There's just something very special about a Commonwealth show.
1: Oh, it certainly is, hey? And it seems like we're having more and more of these shows every single year.
0: Yes.
1: Well, you were at the Post Malone show.
0: I certainly was on Saturday night.
1: You were at the Post Malone show.
0: Yes.
1: So, you know, it's an outdoor venue, and so you just got to be prepared.
0: Yes, you have to be prepared. I mean, obviously, that was a lesson learned for all of us. Hopefully, that doesn't happen in May. Something very special about these Commonwealth shows is I feel like these artists are bringing not as well-known artists with them to open up. I mean, he's got four openers. This is a concert ticket.
1: It's an all-day thing.
0: It is well worth your dollar. Treaty Oak Revival, Avriana, Shenandoah, and Wyatt McCubbin are all coming with him. Last time he was here, he brought Lainey Wilson with him. Lainey Wilson opened for Luke Combs, which is crazy to think about now. So when you're seeing these artists come next May, who knows how big they'll be?
1: Yeah, I've only heard of Shenandoah, to be honest with you.
0: That's okay.
1: Yeah. So the other ones are up-and-comers?
0: They're up-and-comers, and you never know. I mean, by May, you may have heard of them, and then maybe a year later, they'll be headlining their own shows.
1: Yeah, so is it going to start at, like, noon?
0: Yeah, they have not released the set times yet, okay. But I'm assuming, it might be an earlier show. But, yeah, Luke Combs, this is a ticket that is well worth your money. Tickets do go on sale this Friday over on Kissin' Country. We're having a ticket takeover from 6 a.m. to 6 p.m. on Thursday. We'll be giving away tickets every single hour. The show is huge.
1: So what does it say about Edmonton that he's coming here? There is a huge fan base in this city.
0: Oh, we are country, baby. Yes, we are Luke Combs country. We are his people. Obviously, the show was so great 4 years ago. He wants to come back.
1: What do you think is going to be the biggest sing-along song?
0: I think Fast Cars,
1: 100%, yeah.
0: Because we all know it, no matter what age you are.
1: That is true. So what advice do you have for fans that, you know, thinking maybe, I'm going to pull the trigger on this one, getting tickets?
0: Bring a rain jacket, you know, just be prepared. But yeah, if you're wanting to get tickets, try the pre-sales. There's pre-sales going on all of this week, whether it's the artist pre-sale, whether it's the credit card ones, the Live Nation. I would just Google Luke Combs pre-sale. They'll all come up and hopefully you can sign up for one. If not, just be ready. The thing I've noticed is I actually sat in the very, very nosebleeds. I would say row 65 for Luke Combs last time he was here. And it was still a great seat. That's the thing about Commonwealth. You're hearing that music. You're in that arena. To be in that stadium is all that counts.
1: Do you think he's going to sell out?
0: I think he might. Yeah, there's one show. He hasn't been here for 4 years, and he's probably one of the number one, top three, for sure, country artists in all of country music.
1: Because I know sometimes if you procrastinate, which Edmontonians, you are a last-minute bunch. You know, any event organizer can tell you that Edmonton doesn't pull the trigger until a couple of days before the concert, which you got to be a gambler, right? You don't know if you're going to get tickets. But they usually do obstructed seats, maybe. They might release something if you do
0: closer
1: procrastinate.
0: Closer to the show, they do that. And you're right. That is a gamble. Sometimes your obstructed view is a beautiful one. And other times you are right in front of a speaker. It's a gamble as to when they set up that stage and how it's going to look. But I feel like they do proceed with caution when it comes to obstructed view. Mm-hmm. More times than not, it's going to be better than you think.
1: Really?
0: Oh, that's been my experience.
1: Well, where did you go that you had a decent view?
0: This would be Luke Combs. When
1: really?
0: I went, I actually was a last-minute ticket buyer. I was on mat leave at the time, wanted to go to this show so bad. I brought me and my three kids to this show, bought the cheapest tickets I could find that were obstructed view, and it was awesome. We had such a great time.
1: Oh, okay. Some good advice there. All right. So anyone on the fence about buying a Luke Combs ticket, what do you have to say to them?
0: I would do it. I think with this show, especially with all of the opening acts, you're not going to regret it. He has got some solid songs that you probably will hear and be like, oh my gosh, I know this song. Yes, I know this artist. This guy is huge. You're never going to regret seeing Luke Combs. This is a concert you'll talk about with your kids, being like, I saw that guy. He was big.
1: And do we know how much they are?
0: I haven't heard ticket prices. My guess is they're probably starting around $100 a ticket.
1: Oh, at least.
0: Yeah,
1: well,
0: I know.
1: AC/DC was like $400 a ticket. So I'm
0: that's
1: AC/DC.
0: A bucket list concert.
1: That is true. All right, you're going to be giving tickets when? What day is your ticket takeover?
0: The ticket takeover is this Thursday on Kissin' Country from 6 a.m. to 6 p.m. A pair of tickets every single hour.
1: And what are you going to make people do to win them?
0: Maybe sing, maybe some Luke Combs trivia. We'll take a note out of your book.
1: All right. Okay.
0: Now that I know he was going to be a criminal investigator.
1: I'll send you the clip, too.
0: Okay, thank you.
1: It's obviously from the Jimmy Kimmel Show. All right, thanks so much, Jack. Get back to your show.
0: I hope to see you there, Stacey. Come on, you're a country girl.
1: Yeah, I used to be a country girl. Now I'm just a podcast and talk radio girl.
0: We'll get you a pair of boots. You'll be fine.
1: I have a pair of boots, funny enough. Got some at Value Village. All right,
0: perfect.
1: Thanks so much, Jack.
0: Thank
1: of course,
0: you.
1: We've been talking to Jack Sweeney from Kissin' Country. They're going to be giving tickets away on Thursday. We've got tickets to give away. Well, we gave some to Liz already. And we've got more tickets on Wednesday and on Friday. Well, coming up, more problems trying to get your driver's license. If you were married, you may have some difficulty. We'll tell you what you have to navigate. And also, did you hear? A bear got loose at the Calgary Zoo, like a grizzly bear wandering the zoo. The 88.0 coming up next.
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6: It seems disproportionately married women having more trouble renewing their driver's licenses with the province's new scheme to put citizenship markers on them. We heard last week about seniors and people who came to this country more than 50 years ago. They're having some problems with old documents, and they have to order documents that they don't have anymore. Now women's last names on their birth certificates aren't matching their driver's license names. The province says that they are sending out reminders 30 and 60 days before renewal. A 16-year-old girl was shot and killed in northeast Edmonton just before 7 Sunday morning. Police were called to a townhouse complex. A caller said that they heard gunshots, and when police got there, they found an injured girl who died at the scene. Police say they will release details when they get them. Israel's national security minister has publicly advocated killing 30 to 40 Palestinians in Gaza each night. Itamar Ben-Gvir made the comments in a podcast hosted by a former Israeli hostage. He went on to say, there are people there who are not worthy of life. They shouldn't live. They're not even people. At least 300 children in Gaza have been reportedly killed in as many days since the ceasefire agreement was signed. It sounds like there's not going to be a deal before Trump's threatened 50% tariffs on Wednesday. Trade Minister Dominic LeBlanc and American trade head Jamieson Greer met for about an hour virtually yesterday. It was Jamieson Greer's birthday. He still took time to talk to Dominic LeBlanc. Sources say the two sides are really far apart. The new 50% tariffs would affect nearly $28 billion worth of Canadian goods, or about 5% of Canada's exports to the U.S. And a grizzly bear escaped its closure at the Calgary Zoo this weekend. One-year-old grizzly bear Fitz exited his habitat, was the official wording, around 7:30 Sunday morning. The zoo said that they called police for help. Fitz walked around the zoo a bit, was tranquilized, and put back into his secure space. There were no injuries to anyone, thank goodness. The zoo is reviewing what went wrong. Fitz and his brother Turner were brought to the zoo as cubs last fall after their mother was killed by a hunter in self-defense near Diamond Valley, southwest of Calgary.
7: The first place Edmonton Elks will be working on a short week this week after Saturday's big win over Toronto. They'll play host to the Winnipeg Blue Bombers on Friday. They'll be back at practice tomorrow. Tonight, 7:30 on 880 CHED. It's the Elks This Week featuring the Mark Killam Show.
6: And taking a look at the forecast, it's going to be a decent day today. 23 degrees with just a few showers this morning, but it looks like that has moved out, so it's going to be a mix of sun and cloud. 11 degrees tonight and sunny and 26 tomorrow. Currently in the city, it is 14 degrees. And let's zero in on more problems when it comes to trying to get your driver's license. Now it's women going with their birth certificate and their license or their passport, and the last names don't match. So now you've got to go find your marriage certificate. If you can't find that, you got to order one. Here is Eric Bay with some of the issues.
8: Earlier this month, Wendy Oshist had problems renewing her driver's license. She says it's because her documents have either her maiden name or her married name. On July 2nd, the province rolled out its 3-in-1 identification cards that include health care numbers and citizenship markers on driver's licenses. Confirming citizenship requires a birth certificate, passport, citizenship certificate, or a Nexus card. But Oshist's passport is expired, and after more than 40 years of marriage, she doesn't know where that paper has gone.
9: I've applied for a marriage license through the registry office.
8: In a statement, the ministry says it's sending reminders up to 60 days before cards expire so Albertans know what documents they'll need and can track them down. If they no longer have one of those required documents, they can order a replacement at a registry. Drivers say that doesn't address the inconvenience or the extra expense, warning other people to check their documents to avoid the same problems. Eric Bay, Global News.
6: And I checked the Government of Alberta website saying, what do you need? And it does not say anywhere that you would need marriage documents for this. And if you got married out of province, out of country, you will be waiting longer than 60 days. And there's long lineups at registries. Karen just texted me saying, hey, my daughter just got her class 5 on July 3rd using her temporary paper licenses. So this is all backlogged now. It seems this process, a lot of people applying for it. I just found out that the paper one expires in 60 days. So September 1st, we have to apply again to get her driver's license because the paper one is expired. So there's a lot of issues with this thing, and I don't think there's a lot of clarity from this government on why we're doing this in the first place and the recourse that people have should they not get their license renewed on time. A lot of issues. It is 8:24. It is time now to check traffic, and here's Justin Durbin.
10: We're still moving at a good pace this morning, Stacey. We do have emergency crews dealing with a collision at the intersection of 66th Street and Millwoods Road, north and southbound. Just careful as you make your way through, as we do have crews arriving on scene. Watch for a bit of a delay on the White Mud eastbound. Still some volume working its way through around the Rainbow Valley Bridge. And if you're on the Yellowhead, it is still steady east and westbound between 121 and 127th Street. 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
7: Yeah, perfect weekend for the Elks. They won their game on Saturday at home over the Argos 42-12 as they dominated that one. Later on Saturday, the Hamilton Tiger Cats did the Elks a favor with a 26-19 win over Saskatchewan. And that, after week 11, leaves the Elks in first place in the CFL West with a record of 7-3. The Riders just behind them, a game in hand at 6-3. The Elks had solid games from the offense, defense, and special teams on Saturday. The defense shut down Chad Kelly and the Argos' high-powered offense. Just 265 yards passing for Kelly. That's about 100 below his game average. There were 3 sacks, 4 tackles for a loss, 7 knockdowns, and 2 interceptions, both by J.J. Ross. One, he ran back for a touchdown. Defensive end Malik Carney had 2 sacks and says, you know what? Everybody played well.
16: Just playing complimentary football on all 3 phases, man, and just getting back to our identity and who we are, playing physical football, the bully game, and just being relentless in our rushes, right, and being relentless in the run game. So, I mean, we did a good job of that today, but we still got to keep stacking and just keep stacking game by game.
7: Next up, the Winnipeg Blue Bombers on Friday night at Play Alberta Field. The Bombers come to town with a record of 5-4, 7:30 start for that game on Friday. The Elks will go back to practice tomorrow. Tonight, it's the Elks This Week at 7:30, featuring the Mark Killam Show. Canada's men's and women's teams have both qualified for the LA Olympics in flag football for 2028. Canada's women won the gold, beating the USA in the championship game, and the men's team took third place as they won the third place game over Mexico. That earned them a spot in the Olympics as well, where flag football will make its debut in 2028. Jays wrapped up a 17-game in 17 days stretch yesterday. They lost in 10 innings to the Yankees. They do take 2 of 3 from New York. They finished that 17-game stretch with an 11-6 record. The Jays sit 1 game back of the wild card spot now in the American League. They'll open up a tough series tomorrow in Tampa Bay against the East-leading Rays. And qualifying starts today for the women's CPKC Open at the Royal Mayfair. It's the Canadian Open. It will start itself on Wednesday. Canada's Brooke Henderson is the defending champ. She'll be here to defend that championship.
6: All right. Thanks so much, Morley. Well, we have tickets to give away to this week's Elks game. But I want to talk about the biggest surprise out of this weekend's football game. It wasn't on the field. It was in the wrestling ring at the side of it. I'll explain after the news.
17: This is Global News. 8:30, I'm Randy Kilburn. It is 14 degrees on the way to 23 for the high today, and then 26 tomorrow. Well, we first saw her as a really cute 10-year-old girl acting next to superstar Denzel Washington. And then she was in TV series like Heroes and Nashville. But sadly, the father of actress Hayden Panettiere now confirming her that his daughter died yesterday. Here's reporter Sherry Preston.
18: Beginning as a child star with a long career in both TV on shows like Heroes and Nashville and in movies like Remember the Titans, Hayden Panettiere had long struggled with addiction. She said she was first introduced to drugs at 16, and in a recent memoir, she talked candidly about her struggles with postpartum depression, telling the women of The View,
19: I could not get myself out of the mud. I was just so stuck.
18: Hayden Panettiere leaves behind a daughter born in 2014 with her ex-fiance, Ukrainian boxer Vladimir Klitschko. She would have been 37 on Friday. Sherry Preston, ABC News.
17: Panettiere died at her home in Greenville, South Carolina, yesterday. Police there looking at exactly how she died. Homicide detectives here looking into what they're calling a suspicious death happened early yesterday morning in northeast Edmonton. They were called a little before 7 o'clock yesterday morning about a shooting near 32nd Street and 139th Avenue. When they got there, the police found a seriously injured 16-year-old girl. A paramedic showed up, raced her to hospital. She didn't make it. Renewing a driver's license. It's really, you know, it's become a nightmare for some married women here in Alberta. The issue is their surname on documents that they need after the province introduced a new 3-in-1 identification and driver's license card. Christine Orme drives for work. Christine, she can't find her marriage license to show her name change from her birth certificate. She's been forced to apply for a new marriage license.
20: Everything is costing me an incredible, and I haven't even paid the renewal fee for the license yet because I can't get it.
17: Yeah, she's been told that the marriage license might not even arrive until after her driver's license expires, which of course means she wouldn't be able to work. Province says it is sending reminders 60 days ahead of renewal dates so people can track down needed documents. But Orme says, and others say the same thing, that does not address the inconvenience or the extra expense. Well, one would have to surmise that this has, maybe, added a lot more fuel to our province. It's fire. Premier Danielle Smith and her team quite pleased with an Ontario Court of Appeal decision that paves the way for that province, Ontario, to get rid of municipal bike lanes. Yeah, Alberta Transportation Minister Devin Dreesen says it's, quote, a win for common sense. As you know, Dreesen's putting together legislation for the fall to give the province more power to remove existing bike lanes. Well, July's rebound in gas prices pushed Canada's annual rate of inflation up to 3% last month. StatsCan says the acceleration in the consumer price index comes despite signs of cost pressures easing at least a little bit at the grocery store. Higher jet fuel prices contributed to a 12% hike in the cost of airfares last month. Travel tour costs also went up quite sharply in July. As for our city's inflation number for last month, it went up quite a bit too, to an even 4% from 3.2 in June. Calgary's went from 3.4% to 4.2% in July. Toronto's the lowest anywhere in the country, 1.7, same as it was in June. Whitehorse in the Yukon, it went from 5.7 in June to 5.5% in July, but still, that's the highest anywhere in the country. I'm Randy Kilburn. Your next scheduled newscast is coming up at 9 o'clock on 880 CHED.
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10: We're still moving at a good pace this morning, Stacey. It looks like some of this volume is starting to ease up around the city. A little bit of traffic working its way through on the other head, east and westbound between 121 and 127th Street through the construction. Still some volume on the White Mud eastbound near the Rainbow Valley Bridge work. And we do have a collision in the south end of the city, 66th Street, Millwoods Road. North and southbound traffic, we do have crews on scene, so it is a bit busy through here. Jumpstart helps kids across Canada access sport in place. More kids can get into the game. Learn more at jumpstart.canadiantire.ca. With 880 CHED, time saver traffic, I'm Justin Durbin.
21: Taking a look at 880 CHED, weather 23 degrees today, a mix of sun and cloud, 11 degrees tonight, and then 26 with sun tomorrow. And in fact, pretty much the same thing Wednesday, Thursday, Friday, and Saturday as well. Kind of like a carbon copy of the weekend, but a little warmer. Currently it's 14.
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1: It is 8:37 this Monday morning. Well, you know Punter, right? Punter, how long has Punter been around? The mascot at the Elks.
2: A long time, yeah. I don't know how many years, but a long time.
1: Yeah. He's no Safeway seal, but I like Punter. He's pretty good. He proved this weekend that he's not just a football mascot, but a football mascot who can deliver a mean flying elbow.
2: Came off the top rope with some velocity.
1: Why did he do that? And is he okay today? The Elks mascot got knee-deep in the halftime wrestling match over the weekend. We had him on Friday, and now we need to follow up exactly what took place at halftime. Harlan the Healer Abbott wrestled in front of thousands and is back to give us a rundown. Good morning, Harlan.
3: Morning, Stacey. Morning, Morley.
2: Morning. Well, that was quite the show.
3: Thank you. Yeah, we had a great time at Commonwealth Stadium on Saturday. And, you guys are right. Punter did a little bit of saving for me on Saturday.
1: So can you set up the whole match and what was happening? Did he come to save you?
3: Yeah. So towards the end of the match, the referee happened to get in the way of something that got knocked out. And Weston King grabbed the chair. Punter made the save for me. Took the chair out of Weston's hands. Matt O'Donnell came in. He had a little shoving match with Weston earlier in the match. And, he chokeslammed Weston King from 8 feet in the air and helped me secure a win. So thank God for both Punter and Matt O'Donnell on that one.
2: Matt O'Donnell, he delivered, didn't he? That was a great chokeslam.
3: Yeah, he's a big boy. Listen, I would not want to be on the receiving end of that chokeslam.
1: So you ended up winning the match.
3: Of course.
1: Of course.
2: And retaining the title.
3: Of course. Retain the title all weekend, thankfully. So
1: awesome. Tell us about what it was like wrestling in front of a crowd of, I don't know how many people were there, more than 20,000.
2: 22,500.
1: Yeah, wow.
3: Yeah, it was great. Just to be able to walk out there in front of a sea of people was phenomenal. To have that many eyes on pro wrestling in general was very cool and very special, I think, for all of us involved. So we're really grateful for the Edmonton Elks to be able to, you know, help us put that together and kind of showcase pro wrestling in the city of Edmonton a little bit more. So, and they were very responsive. Around the ring was very busy, and you can hear the fans from all the way across the stadium. So it was a very cool experience being able to be in the ring in front of that many people, especially as an independent wrestling organization too.
2: The sun was pretty bright. How was it during the match, and did it cause any issues?
3: Oh, it was in my eyes all the time.
1: That sounds like an excuse, Harlan.
3: No, I mean, I won, so I don't know how many more excuses I need. But, having the sun in the eyes is a tough one. There's certain ways when we're running in certain directions that it can be blinding. I remember Weston King went up to the top rope at one point, and I couldn't see him until there was basically an eclipse of his body in front of the sun. So, you know, being able to have the sun or the heat really, really changes the dynamic of how we're able to breathe, how we're able to move, listen, that canvas, being a black canvas under the hot sun, you got to move pretty quickly. I don't want to be laying there too long or else, you're getting some third degree burns on your back. Right. So, it was very hot, but I'm thankful that the weather held out and it beats wrestling in the rain. That's for sure.
2: How was the crowd reaction?
3: It was great. It was very, very receptive, both live for the event and via social media afterwards. It's really helped raise a lot of awareness for pro wrestling in general for the city of Edmonton, which is really great, which was the whole, you know, kind of goal with what we were trying to accomplish. They were loud. I wasn't sure what to expect. I wasn't sure what people would be able to see from all the way across the stadium as well. But yeah, it was well received all the way around.
1: Do you think maybe you made some new fans? Maybe people might go to, more of your smaller venues than Commonwealth Stadium?
3: Yeah. Oh, I think so. I mean, listen, our ticket sales on Sunday morning, I think were reflective of that, which is what our hope was. So as soon as we announced Sunday, October 25th at Midway Music Hall at the Commonwealth Stadium, we've seen a a heavy jump in, you know, our ticket sales. So it goes to show that these events, they're not for nothing in terms of, you know, they're not just for entertainment purposes. They are helping local businesses grow, which is what we are, and that's what we want to do. We want to get more eyes on the product and get more people that normally wouldn't be able to, you know that pro wrestling exists. Or even maybe they've never known to enjoy it, and they see something like that, and they go, oh, you know, I could take my kids to this. We can go out on a Friday night, a Sunday night to go check this out, right? So, yeah, I definitely think it did the job.
2: And you had a doubleheader Saturday, too. You were in the ring at halftime, then you got in your car and drove to Calgary to get in the ring with Chavo Guerrero. How'd that go?
3: Oh, it was great. Chavo's the man, an absolute class act. That was a very busy day. As soon as I finished my match, I got back to the locker room. I had about 5 minutes to get changed, and I was on the road, and I made it just in time. So, yeah, it was a lot of fun to be able to do that. It was a very, very busy day. I slept a lot yesterday. So, yeah, no, it was really great, and all the events were a great success. Midway Music Hall was a great success on Friday night, too. We had around 600 people there for Chavo, which was really great to see, you know, him get that kind of response after all these years in a place like Edmonton.
1: So are you thinking about using Punter again, maybe as a tag team partner?
3: Listen, you never know. We've got the Riverhawks on deck with River. We've got Punter. I think we could probably put together a whole mascot team at this point.
1: Oh, like, I just wonder if he was injured from that. Like, I guess he's got some padding on, but I like, he's at the top of the turnbuckle. It's a little clumsy with those costumes.
3: That football can fly, that's for sure.
1: Football can fly. I love it. Are you doing it again?
3: You know, fingers crossed. I think this is the first time it's ever happened in terms of an event of this scale. And chatting with the Edmonton Elks, it was a very big success. So hopefully we'll be able to see more of top talent and the Edmonton Elks together.
1: All right. Well, looking forward to it. Thanks so much, Harlan. Appreciate your time.
3: Yeah. Thanks for having me.
2: Thanks, Harlan.
1: We've been talking to Harlan the Healer Abbott. He wrestled in front of thousands this weekend, 22,000 people, massive crowd to watch an independent card. So good for him. And I guess the goal is for you to stay in your seat, right? For fans to stay. I'd stay in my seat to watch that.
2: Yeah, I think so, too. A lot of people did. Obviously, people get up and they're, you know, they're going to concessions. They're going to the washroom. But a lot of people watched. They allowed some people to come down to field level,
1: that's
2: too.
1: Cool.
2: So they had people outside the ring cheering them on, too. And I was watching a little bit through my binoculars, and I saw Matt O'Donnell in the background. And I said, oh, this is going to be good. Because he's very athletic. He's like 6'9".
1: I know.
2: So he's a
1: he's
2: big
1: huge.
2: Man. He's played a lot of basketball in his life. He's very athletic. So I was waiting, and he came in, did the run in, and did the choke slam. And it was great.
1: It
2: was pretty entertaining.
1: I love it. Hey, we have tickets to give away to the next Elks home game. That's coming up next. But first, let's take a look at traffic. Justin Durbin keeping an eye on the commute for us this morning.
4: Looks like traffic volume is starting to ease up out there, Stacey. We are keeping our eye on some delays in the south end of the city. We do have a collision on 66th Street near Millwoods Road. North and southbound, starting to see some delays through here. We do have emergency crews on scene, so just keep that in mind. And a little bit of volume still working through on the White Mud eastbound around that Rainbow Valley Bridge work. Canadian Tires back to class. 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With 880 Chad, time saver for traffic, I'm Justin Durbin.
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1: What's the halftime show on Friday, Marley?
2: I'm not sure what it is.
1: It's hard to beat the wrestling. Oh, and the Super Dogs. I like the Super Dogs. Super Dogs are super fun. You could be there. Not you. You're definitely going to be there. But you, meaning the listener, I have a four-pack of tickets. Y'all could be there. I've got a four-pack of tickets to give away to see your Edmonton Elks take on the Winnipeg Blue Bombers live at Commonwealth Stadium on the 21st. We're just going to play this.
3: Guess who?
1: All right, I'm going to play a clip, give you a little bit of information. You have to text me who this person is. 780-451-8800. Include your name and your email address so I can get those tickets to you. All right, just before being drafted by the Elks, this football player participated in the 2022 WWE SummerSlam tryout. Here he is.
4: Back in 2022, I had a little wrestling tryout with the WWE in Nashville, Tennessee. SummerSlam tryouts for 3 days. I got to experience life as a WWE wrestler. The in-ring, the promo stuff, outside the ring, the studying, the camaraderie with all the wrestlers. It's an experience I'll never forget, man. Hey, man, 3 days, I was a superstar. That's more than anybody can say, man.
1: Who is that Edmonton Elk? Text us his name, 780-451. 1-888-800.
2: And I can tell you what it'll be at halftime now. It'll be country music because it's country night on Friday night.
1: Country night. So they got a band coming in?
2: I believe the band is called the Alan Jackson Experience.
1: Oh, so it's going to be an Alan Jackson interpreter. So it'd be way down yonder on the Chattahoochee.
2: Yes.
1: It gets hotter than a hoochie coochie.
2: Nicely done. Nicely done.
1: Everyone knows Alan Jackson. It is 8:52. It is time now to check traffic. And here's Justin Durbin.
5: Wrapping up what has been a pretty good-looking morning across the city, Stacey. It looks like a lot of this volume is eased up really nicely across the major routes. We're not seeing too much slowing you down. We do have this one issue to watch out for in the south end of the city, 66th Street at Millwoods Road. We do have a collision with crews on scene, north and southbound. You're seeing the biggest delay, so just careful through there. 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With 880 CHED, time saver traffic. I'm Justin Durbin.

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7: 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Peter, you're going to the Elks game on Friday because he knew that the answer to our skill testing question, who tried out for the WWE in 2022, was
8: Noah Curtis.
7: The right answer.
8: And it was on social media. He put it on social media last week sometime, but Austin Mack, Elks receiver, also got a letter from the WWE and has been invited for a tryout too at some point. So
7: In the future.
8: So obviously be in the off season and stuff. But yeah, so that's
7: it's hard on your body.
8: There's
7: though.
8: Quite the connection between football and wrestling. There's,
7: oh, when I mean, you look at John Cena, sure. The Rock,
8: everybody, yeah, for sure. So anyway, so that's coming down the pipe maybe for Austin Mack as well. He and Noah Curtis and the rest of the Elks get a day off today, another day. Although I've been down there on Mondays when they've been off, and there's still lots of players around. They're still in the gym. They're still in meetings. They're still doing stuff. So they like to be around the stadium, and there's so much talk about what a good group of players this is, what a good group of leadership core they have, and that's part of the reason why they're 7-3 and in first place. They overcame their two-game losing streak and did it in a big way on Saturday with that 42-12 win over Toronto. Cody Fajardo with another 300-yard game. Justin Rankin, 108 yards in total yardage from scrimmage. The defense was lights out. Special teams were good. It was all around a really good performance for the Elks in their win over Toronto. They will play host to the Winnipeg Blue Bombers coming up Friday night, 7:30 start on Friday. So we'll have it for you here on 88 CHED. Our coverage will start at 6 o'clock. Flag football news is great for Canada. Both the men and the women were at the tournament World Championships in Germany, and both have qualified for the 2028 LA Olympics, where flag football will be debuted. The women, in fact, won the gold medal. They beat the U.S. in the final 27-20. The men advanced by winning the third place game. They beat Mexico 34-26 in the third place game. So both Canada's men's and women's team will move on to the Olympics. The USA ended up beating Italy for the gold medal game in the men's side of things. Blue Jays lost 4-3 to the New York Yankees yesterday in 10 innings. That ends that brutal stretch of 17 games in 17 days. Jays went 11-6 over that stretch, and they are absolutely back in the playoff hunt. They're a game back of Baltimore, who currently holds the final wild card spot. Texas is a half game back. Jays are tied with Detroit a game back. Minnesota is a game and a half back. So it is an absolute logjam in the American League right now in the race for the wild card spot. One NFL note, Von Miller has a new team for the third year in a row. He's joined a new team, Dallas Cowboys this time. He is from Dallas, so this might be his swan song. It'll be his 15th year in the NFL. He's got 138 quarterback sacks, number one among active players. He had 9 last year playing for the Washington Commanders. Tommy John has passed away at the age of 83. Great baseball player. Had an operation named after him. Also spent some time in Edmonton, too, the summer of 2003. He was the Edmonton Trappers pitching coach. He passed away at the age of 83. His legacy will be the Tommy John surgery, where they take a graft, a tendon from another part of your body or from a donor, and put it into your elbow to fix your pitching arm. He was the first to have it and the first to come back from the injury, and thus the event, the operation was named after him. Elks back in the practice field tomorrow, Friday, against Winnipeg.
7: All right, thanks so much, Morley. Well, tick-tock. What's going on with trade discussions with the U.S.? If a deal isn't done by Wednesday, which is the deadline for 50% tariffs, what then? The 9 a.m. free-for-all is up after your newscast.
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10: This is Global News. 9 o'clock, I'm Randy Kilburn. 14 degrees right now, on the way to 23 for the high today, and then 26 tomorrow. Hey, listen, if you were thinking that the price of, well, almost everything had gone up last month, you were correct. Yeah, Statistics Canada says the price index for things that you and I buy jumped to an even 3% across the country from 2.8% back in June. As for Edmonton itself, inflation really went up in July from 3.2 in June. It's now an even 4% in July. Calgary's went from 3.4 to 4.2. But the lowest rate of inflation anywhere in the country, it's Toronto. 1.7%, that's it. And even though it went down 0.2% from June to July, Whitehorse up in the Yukon still saw their prices go up 5.5%. Ottawa says what we found was some relief in the grocery aisles. Annual price hikes dipped sharply to 3.1% in July from 3.9% in June. Prices apparently came down on fresh vegetables and chicken. Ah, but fresh fruit prices were up. Canada's top trade negotiator is still in Washington. Wednesday's new U.S. tariff threat looms. Canada's U.S. Trade Minister Dominique LeBlanc and Chief Negotiator Janice Charette, they met virtually with U.S. Trade Rep Jameson Greer for about an hour yesterday, saying the meeting was, quote, constructive. Well, you know, renewing driver's licenses has become basically a scavenger hunt for a lot of people in Alberta. Wendy Oshest is one of a number of married women who say they're struggling to come up with documents to prove that they are who they say they are.
11: My birth certificate doesn't match my license, so I couldn't renew it. I had to either have a valid passport or a marriage certificate.
10: Her passport expired, and after 40 years, well, 40 years, she can't find her marriage license. She has paid for another one, but has to wait for it to be delivered. Sad story this morning. Actress Hayden Panettiere has died. She acted, you'll remember her too, she acted alongside Denzel Washington and Will Patton in Remember the Titans when she was just 10 years old. And then she starred in TV series Heroes and Nashville. Off screen, Panettiere struggled with postpartum depression after the birth of her daughter and some substance abuse struggles too. On Tamron Hall back in May, Panettiere shared her first experience with pills That was at age 16.
12: It wasn't even a question or an offer. Yeah. It was just, and this was somebody that I trusted so wholeheartedly to protect me. And it never crossed my mind in that moment that she would put me in a position of harm in any way. And it was just like, this is a happy pill. It'll give you energy and it'll make you soup. It'll make you feel great.
7: Yeah.
12: And I didn't even think twice.
10: Yeah, Hayden Panettiere died at her home in Greenville, South Carolina yesterday. This coming Friday would have been her 37th birthday. No word yet on what happened to her exactly. All right, checking 880 CHED Time Saver Traffic. Here is Justin Durbin.
13: Thanks so much.

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1: 880 Ched weather, a mix of sun and cloud today. High right around 23. Few clouds overnight, down to 11, and mainly sunny and 26 tomorrow. Right now in Edmonton, it's 13 degrees. I'm Randy Kilburn. Your next scheduled newscast is coming up at 9:30 on 880 Ched.
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3: Good morning, 9:05. You're listening to the 9 a.m. free-for-all. Stacey Brotzel up here in Edmonton, joined by Sarah Crosby at QR Calgary, back from a vacation. Good morning.
4: I am back. We had psychotic thunder in the city last night. So I'm sure there's a lot of people like me today who don't feel super rested, because from 9 o'clock into midnight almost, booming thunder, tons of lightning. I think the city is going to feel a little unrested today.
3: Did you get outside on your vacation? Did you have nice weather?
4: No. So anyone who took last week off, and I'm sure there's thousands of us, we took the worst week of the summer off, because every single day had either showers or storms. One day was a high of 13. So you had to sort of treat it as fall vacation shoved in August.
3: Okay. I have a question to ask you. Did your furnace kick in?
4: The furnace was on.
3: You just like, oh, I can't believe it's August and my furnace just kicked in.
5: Saturday morning, I said to Trish, do you smell that? I think the furnace is on.
4: Mm-hmm.
5: Yeah. The furnace had come on Saturday morning.
3: If you have it automatically set, you have no control.
5: No,
3: it's
5: just, it's at 19 degrees and I left it and boom, it kicked in on Saturday morning. That's got to be the earliest all time, I would think, right?
3: I don't know.
4: It was chilly this week. Plus, we have Leslie Horton from Global Calgary doing Leaf Check 2026, mm-hmm. going about changing. The city saying, that leaf is changing, that leaf is changing. Ooh, I see that one as well. It's back to school in 2 weeks here, so yeah, the jackets are coming out, and there's a little bit of a switcheroo happening.
3: And then people are saying, where'd our summer go, especially up here in Edmonton?
5: Yeah,
3: I heard
5: sure.
3: that about four times over the weekend. We didn't have much of a summer. I'm like, no, we didn't.
5: We didn't. I have people, like worst summer ever. So if worst summer ever, fall is here, can we get the killer frost so we get rid of the bugs? Can we put the mosquitoes?
3: Oh. This,
5: we need one good frost. And then the mosquitoes will be gone, because they're savage this year.
3: They really are. I had an opportunity to participate in Alberta Open Farm Days this weekend. Yeah, bought a ticket, went to... I did not put on rubber boots and wade through a cow pasture. Don't get me wrong. It's at a distillery, a Anoka distillery, just west of the city, where they grow their own barley. And it's an amazing setup, really high tech. But I learned a lot, because in the middle of a barley field, there was a slough with cattails. There was that much water there. And just hearing stories of cattle producers going, you know, we normally open up our farm, our cattle farm, to visitors on Open Farms Day, because the point of this weekend is to teach people what our farmers do and what our producers do, and see how food gets from their farm onto your table. Because I think there's, you know, a lot of, I just get it from Safeway. It just magically appears on the Safeway shelves in those little plastic wrapped styrofoam containers. And a lot of them just said, sorry, we can't open our farm because it's not safe. If there's mud up to here, or there's nothing to see. You're hearing some places that are known for their pumpkins saying that they're going to have to import pumpkins because they got nothing. They got these little tiny baseball pumpkins. So it would be really interesting to see what the entries look like at the Smoky Lake Pumpkin Festival this year, because everything is stunted.
5: I made salsa verde for the tailgate for the Elks game this week, with the jalapenos that I was growing in my back.
3: Okay.
5: It's a potted plant. I don't have a garden. Stacey, there was like no heat whatsoever. So I was reading online and they said if they get too much water,
3: no heat.
5: There's no heat to the peppers.
4: So I
5: had to run up to the store and buy some serrano peppers and put a little fire in there, because it was literally like nothing. And I put

0: like five of the little suckers in there.
1: Were they pretty big or how?
0: No, they're pretty small.
1: Okay.
0: Yeah, they were like half the size of a store-bought. Hmm. Pretty small.
1: Okay.
0: What does red mean stronger or does red mean weaker? Do you know?
1: Oh, I've had red and they were fire.
0: Oh, okay, because I did have a couple red ones. Maybe I should have put them.
1: Yeah,
0: I didn't
1: want to
0: mess
1: those.
0: Up the color.
1: You didn't want to mess up the color of your salsa?
0: What
1: color
0: is
1: your salsa?
0: Bright, vibrant green salsa. Mm. There. I didn't want any red in there, so.
1: Okay.
0: Maybe I should have done that.
1: All right, yeah, maybe.
2: Can I tell you something on you talking about green and red, which are normally the festive colors of Christmas?
0: Yes.
2: While I was on vacation on August 14th, I got an email saying it was time to buy advent calendars with little emojis of Santa's face and Christmas trees.
0: Okay. I went on a rant last week about Halloween being everywhere, which
2: no,
0: I think is way too early. Now, you're talking Christmas?
2: I got a Christmas email saying, hey, time to buy the advent calendar, get ahead of it, ho, ho, ho. And I said, no, because I like things, I was saying this on the show today, I like things to be in silos. I want to do back to school before we get to Halloween.
0: Yes.
2: Then I want there to be a separation event for Thanksgiving and Remembrance Day and then Christmas. When everything is congealing at the same time and I'm getting emails saying this is a great week to buy an advent calendar, I can't. My brain is like, no, not in August. We're not doing this.
0: Hmm. Why do we rush everything? Like, why are we doing Halloween?
1: I don't know.
0: Hey,
1: why are you guys Debbie Downers?
2: It's Christmas.
1: Because if it's going to bring you joy, I don't care whether you're doing it in August or not. If it's going to bring you joy by ordering an advent calendar and it gives you something to look forward to and it just brings a little smile to your face, why are we trying to stop that?
0: Because it's not Christmas time. It's mm-hmm. not. It's not even.
1: Well, then you miss out on the advent calendar, and you miss out on the joy.
0: No, you don't.
2: You've got 4 months to get it done.
0: Yeah, you need it by December 1st. That's
1: how
0: advent calendars
1: are. Tied to a rigid calendar of things.
0: What about Thanksgiving? Thanksgiving is the best, and we're just going to blast right by it to Halloween and Christmas.
1: Why is Thanksgiving the best? Because you like turkey.
0: Yeah, I think
2: I concur,
0: so.
2: Shaganum. I concur.
0: I like Thanksgiving.
1: You can have turkey
0: lot.
1: Today if you want.
0: But it's not the same.
1: No, it's exactly
0: the
1: same.
0: In the air. There's got to be leaves on the ground. It's a wonderful time of year, Stacey. Let's enjoy it instead of skipping right on to Halloween and advent calendars. Give it its time. Give it its due.
1: I'm not going to judge anyone who we were in Winners, and there was this little guy. He wanted he's going to be a police officer for Halloween, and he's so excited. He's got his little costume, and he's walking up with his dad to the cashier, and I'm like, I'm not going to spit on that boy's joy.
0: No, but it's a strategy because the kid's going to wear it around the house and trash it, and dad's going to have to go buy him another costume. That's what this is. They don't want you to buy your Halloween candy now so you're well prepared. They know you're going to go through six boxes of it.
1: That's your fault. That's your fault. I heard you talking about that
0: they
1: on the
0: me,
1: air
0: well,
1: the other
0: not
1: day.
0: This year, though. I'm not
1: but
0: doing
1: you know
0: it.
1: What? Buy things you don't like buy stupid gummies or something or chips.
0: Yeah,
1: I don't
0: that.
1: Eat chips or gummies, so that's what I buy. I do not buy chocolate bars because chocolate bars will not last at my house.
0: I'd still even eat the candies I don't like. That's how weak I am, Stacey.
1: Well, that's an issue for sure. To each his own. I'd have no problem with people celebrating joy whenever they can.
2: You're separating the joy too much. Let Halloween have its time to shine. Then once Halloween has done its bit, then we roll on. Like, stop wishing our life away and trying to clomp through everything so quickly. Sit in it, enjoy it, love the orange and black, and then we can move on. Getting advent calendar emails August 14th is wackadoodle silly. That is crazy.
1: Don't tell me how to live my life, Sarah.
0: Enjoy the moment. Slow down.
1: And I like that this kid's going to be wearing his little cop costume around, and because then it's an investment because he wore it for 2 months as opposed for 2 hours.
0: Yeah, well, yeah.
1: And so at least they're getting their money out of it, right?
0: Yeah. Few times over, probably.
1: Yeah. I was gonna talk trade. We've got till Wednesday to out a trade deal with the United States where we get 50% tariffs. And it sounds like I was just watching 24-hour news all weekend long, and it sounds like this ain't gonna happen.
0: No, that's what they're saying, yeah. Won't be a deal reached. But you know what? It's at least 50-50 that Trump kicks it down the road again, right? Taco principle apply here. I don't know. We'll see. But it doesn't sound like we should.
1: These were the smoke tariffs, right? Like these were precipitated by the smoke that was coming south of the border.
0: The official reasons are liquor, auto, and dairy.
1: but they're not even negotiating Kuzma. This is like something completely different. Mm-hmm. This is like Trump just decided he doesn't like that Canada retaliated and they're not rolling over. That's so right. I'm just going to put 50% tariffs on Canada and smoke. It blows my mind that we're even at this state. But it sounds like they're really tight-lipped on both sides. But okay, put the booze on the shelves. Sure, no problem. That doesn't mean Canadians are going to buy it.
0: That's the thing. And plus, Carney can't make that deal because that's all done by the provinces anyway, right?
1: Well, he can sweeten that pot just to give him.
0: Oh, he can push him for sure.
1: That's nothing. Supply management. You can debate supply management and whether we should have it or not, but it shouldn't be because Trump is extorting us that we should get rid of it.
0: A lot of people agree with you, but you're right though. Let's do it on our own accord because
1: it's not working.
0: Right.
1: But then I'm also hearing that they want first right of refusal for
0: minerals, critical minerals and stuff, like. Yeah.
1: Buzz off. Go away. Don't sign that deal.
0: No deal is better than a bad deal, Mark Carney has told.
1: Well, now these are goods that were protected by Kuzma. So it's this 5% of Canada's exports to the U.S. could have a 50% tariff. They're already talking about how the price of building a home in the United States has gone up 25% because of these tariffs.
0: Really, eh?
1: And that's Fox News reporting that.
0: It's crazy. It's just crazy. But yeah, like you say, we'll see what happens between now and Wednesday. That's a lifetime away in that world, right?
2: Mm-hmm. 3 days to Trump is 3 years.
0: Exactly. Yeah. You could change three times between now and then.
1: Unless you make a deal that expires in like 2 years when he's gone.
0: Well, I mean, yeah, the deal could expire an hour after he signed it, just like the other one did. I mean,
1: That's true. This is
0: the thing about it. We'll see. I mean, it's the chaos of it that makes it hard, I think, trying to think, what are we doing here, right?
2: You also be careful about saying when he's gone, because that man is capable of anything, and you putting that into the ether means chaos could rain upon us.
1: Yeah, he was already asked about that, and he was also asked about not having the midterms, too, and he's like, oh, well, wait and see. I'm like, what did you say? He's wearing his Trump 2028 hat.
0: Don't discount it.
1: I'm not discounting anything. You can't discount a thing. Coming up, I want to talk about these driver's licenses and what a pain in the butt it is for some people. I think for all three of us, if we want to renew our driver's licenses, we just walk in, we got a passport. Yeah. I don't have a healthcare card, so I don't know if I need my physical card or whether they take a screenshot of one from the app, which seems dodgy unto itself. I'm getting conflicting views on whether you can go in and use, hey, here's my Alberta ID, Alberta healthcare card number. But it's just the seniors were first because they don't have their documents. Maybe right. They were born in Germany, or they don't have their citizenship documents, or they're 50 years old and the registry's like, I don't even know what these are. You need this. And now we're hearing married women. If your birth certificate doesn't match your current documentation, you got to find your marriage certificate.
0: See, that's the thing. Like, we got married in Mexico.
1: Yeah, good luck if you don't have it.
0: We never registered it here. Like, so Trisha's probably going to run into a... Maybe she did something and I'm not aware of it. Maybe she did get a new birth certificate with the proper... I don't know, but she could be in a real...
1: pickle.
0: Real mess, yeah.
1: Mm-hmm. And then you have 30 to 60 days before your license, you know... They're sending out renewal letters saying, hey, you got to renew your driver's license. And you have 30 to 60.
0: November I have to do it.
1: Oh, well, I just did it. So I'm really happy. So I don't have to renew my driver's license until all of this crap gets sorted out. But I want to talk about that coming up and the issues that women and seniors are facing. That's coming up next.
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1: When does your driver's license expire? You better check the date. The province says that they're going to send out reminders, but you need to get paperwork in place if you don't have it already. When do you know? Have you checked your driver's license?
2: No, sir, ma'am. I have absolutely no idea.
1: I've done that too, where it's like, oh, it expired 4 months ago. I had no idea. I did not get one of those reminders. But it is completely different than when I renewed in January. It was simple for me, but I had the old driver's license. If you're looking to get these new driver's licenses, you're probably going to wait in long lineups. Because there's already, outside of some registries, saying prepare to wait in line for a really long time. And when you get to the front, you may not have the documents they want. So my card, my Alberta Healthcare card, is just, it's in shambles. It's an absolute shambles. Just got a text message saying, you need to get the physical Alberta Health card. You have to bring that to the registry. You can't just go on to my Alberta ID. Somebody says they tried to do it. They needed to see the actual physical card. So for me to get a proper ID card, I've got to order it from the province. That's going to take some time. And then I can bring it to the registry. If you don't have a passport, and you got to get a birth certificate, I have one that I was born with, and I think I could probably fake it in no time. It's just this little laminated card. And it probably is not accepted because it doesn't have all the fancy holograms on it. I was born in Saskatchewan. I applied for it. It took me 3 months to get it. There's some serious problems. And now we're hearing about married women. Married women, they're coming and their last names don't match. So now they have to go get a marriage certificate.
2: If you have some documents with your maiden name and some documents with your married name, women telling our sister station Global News they're having problems getting this new all-in-one ID card because the names don't match. So you've got to have something like your birth certificate or your passport to take in with you. And if your names aren't matching, either because you've gone through some divorces or you didn't officially switch your names over, that's when you have to start looking into your documents.
1: Oh, 100%. Christine Oram, she says this is costing her a lot of time and a lot of money.
13: Well, it's costing me wages on top of the inconvenience of getting a certificate that I will use for no other purpose than to prove who I am.
1: That's it. You have to prove who you are. And really, I don't think we have gotten a good explanation why we're doing this, why we need our citizenship marker on our driver's license.
2: Well, we wanted some flexibility and convenience of having a plastic card instead of the awful paper health cards. Mm-hmm. So we're just getting more than we asked for.
1: That nobody asked for. Earlier this month, I talked to Court Ellingson. He is a Calgary MLA, and he's hearing it. People are calling him saying, I need help. I have issues. And there's seniors out there that perhaps don't have an advocate. So they need an ID card. Maybe they're not driving, but they certainly need maybe a Alberta health card, or they need an ID card just to live life. And here says there's many people being affected by these changes.
14: This also affects people who were also born in Canada, but you were born in another province, or even, you know, you were born quite some time ago and you no longer have your birth certificate, or your birth certificate has been damaged. And now you have to try and get your birth certificate issued from another province. And both of these processes are taking months. And there's no clarity that while all of this happens, that they'll still have access to their health care. And people are frustrated. They're also very afraid.
1: So can you just keep your current ID, your current health care card? Can you just like laminate it or apply for it? Because you got to apply for it if you want to get these new licenses anyway. If you're a senior and you don't need a driver's license, can you just use your Alberta health card? I think the government has done a terrible job of communication on this file. And somebody texted in saying, so much for red tape production.
2: Well, but this is what we've been talking about for months as well, which is we've been so hyper-focused on the separation referendum coming up and what side we're on and the battles of the car flags, that all these other major important stories that actually affect our day-to-day life mm-hmm. are getting completely overlooked because there's only so many reporters to investigate and cover stories. There's only so many hours in the day. There's only so much brain space. That these are all the little things that affect our daily life that are going to get left behind while our entire brain is shifted onto the referendum this fall.
1: Yeah, until you get stopped by the police officer and they say your license expired 6 months ago and you're like, oh, geez, still waiting for that birth certificate, sorry. And then you can't drive. So that is some serious issues. Well, coming up, kids going back to school and the germ factory begins. That's when the 9 a.m. free-for-all is back.
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1: This is Global News 930. I'm Randy Kilburn. Inflation, well, inflation last month went up to an even 3% across the country. As for Edmonton, inflation really, really jumped in July from 3.2% in June to an even 4% last month. Calgary's went from 3.4 to 4.2. The lowest inflation anywhere in the country, it's in Toronto. 1.7%, and even though it went down 0.2% from June to July, Whitehorse up in the Yukon still saw their prices go up 5.5%. Ottawa says we found some relief in the grocery aisles. Annual price hikes dipped quite sharply, apparently. Prices did come down on fresh vegetables and chicken products, but fresh fruit prices, as you no doubt noticed, were up. Some Alberta women say renewing their driver's license has become nothing short of a hassle. The issue is surname changes after marriage. Some say they can't find their marriage license that shows the name change from their birth certificate. 882 Chad News Time is 9:31.
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1: 880 Chad weather, a mix of sun and cloud all day today. The high 23, few clouds tonight and overnight. The low down to 11, mainly sunny and 26 tomorrow. Sunny and 26 on Wednesday, sunny 24 Thursday. More sunshine and 26 on Friday. Right now in Edmonton, it's 14 degrees. I'm Randy Kilburn. 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
3: Sad. 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

0: like Meatloaf should just get his fast little good part. 9:32 Monday morning on the 9 a.m. free-for-all. Welcome to it when the show is half QR Calgary, half 880 Chad, Stacey Bratzel in Edmonton. My name is Sarah Crosby. Cynthia said, hey, can we clarify this story a bit before you move on? And it's a headline in Global Calgary today that says married women share problems renewing Alberta driver's licenses. And it's not all married women. If you're married, you're in trouble here. But what women, some women are experiencing when they're going to get the new all-in-one driver's license, health card, ID card, is that if there are mismatched last names, so first married name, second married name, or maiden name, married name, some women are having problem getting the new card because the name doesn't match on all the documents. Or, as Cynthia correctly pointed out, they've gone in with an expired passport, and that's not going to help the situation at all.
1: Or no passport. Only like 68% of Albertans have passports. So, you know, there are people who don't have passports. If you have passports and you've got your Alberta health card, and it's going to be skippity-doo for you, you're all good. But there's a large percentage of the population that don't have all of these things. Do you know where your marriage license is? Your marriage certificate?
0: I got married in Las Vegas. Ooh. So I don't even know if I am married. Truthfully, I mean, like, I'm married because we've been together forever and ever, amen. But I don't know how official that Vegas marriage license truly is. But I also never changed my name. So none of this name stuff is applicable to me. And on a side note, what I think is so interesting is when people have said to me, why didn't you change your name? And I say, why did you change your name? Many people have said, well, I did it. That's, you get married and you change your name. You don't have to change your name. Mm-mm. You can just keep your name forever and ever. Amen. And people will say, well, you're not a cohesive family unit. We're too cohesive. So last name, same last name, different last name. It really does not matter in terms of what your family looks like or how together you are as a unit.
1: Yeah. Well, somebody said, are you changing your last name? And I said, A, nobody can pronounce his last name. He was not as well known as he is now, so now everyone can pronounce his last name. But I'm like, A, nobody can pronounce his last name, and B, that's a lot of hassle. That's a lot of work. And it's incumbent on me to change my last name? Mm-mm. And already I was on television, so I didn't change my last name. But now, thank goodness, I didn't, because it spares me a little bit of hassle. But for women who did, and I think a vast majority of them do, they're sitting through this and like, geez, my marriage certificate, where the heck is that? And people on the text line are like, well, it serves them right. They should know where all these important documents are. Okay. So is this to teach us a lesson? It sounds like this is the antithesis of red tape reduction. This is just adding on to people's, very busy lives already.
0: I also went to school with a woman. Her name is Kelly. Kelly grew up to be a lawyer. Her husband took her last name. So There are all kinds of different lives for every single family out there. Speaking of families, 2 weeks today, Calgary Board of Education, back in business, kids back in school. This is the time of summer, and you're going to think, oh, Sarah and Stacey, don't do this to me. But this is the time of the year when you need to sort of sit down at your kitchen table today and figure this out. Because every Monday, we have Dr. Ted Jablonski on the show. He is our on-call family physician. We call him Dr. J. And he said, this Monday, this is the time to be talking about your child's health, what they need to do over the next 2 weeks. Today specifically is the day. Take a listen.
2: So, and this is perfect timing. You know, it's not the day before school starts. It's a couple of weeks before. Let's sit down. Let's look at checklists. Let's make a plan. Let's get it right. So actually, Alberta Health Services, AHS, has a back-to-school health checklist. Really good. I mean, I looked on the web to see there's a lot of American ones that have things that perhaps are not appropriate to us. But this is an Alberta one, goes through a nice little checklist, and it's just a matter of sitting down, making the plan is really what this is about, 2 weeks out, or approximately 2 weeks out at this point.
0: If you haven't already, today you need to be rolling back your child's bedtime by 5 minutes every single night. You need to be making a list of all of the vaccines they've had, because maybe they're going to get asked for on certain school forms or on hockey forms or gymnastic club forms. So you need to know what their medical status is. And Dr. J also said something really important is if you have a child who has a medical condition right now, is everything in order? The medication, the EpiPen, knowing the responsibilities of who's going to give this to your child at school, because you feel like you have all this time and you actually only have 2 weeks.
1: Yeah, well, and then you're busy waiting in line at the registry trying to get your driver's license. I don't know what parent has all of this time. I know that there are really organized people. I am not one of them. So, and then, of course, the back to school, all of the stuff that they need, like laptops. It's a really hairy time. But when you talk about our kids going back to school and this checklist that the doctor was talking about, They come back from school like little germ factories where they're constantly sick. I was actually quite lucky. My kid has probably a pretty good immune system, so it was very rare that she actually stayed home from school. Maybe a little sniffle here and there, and I know I shouldn't have probably sent her, but she probably went anyway. But there are some. Things that you need to look out for. So I was listening to an emergency room doctor, and they said, if it's a persistent cough that they've had for a long time, then you're okay to send them back to school. But if they have a fever, make sure that fever is gone for at least a day before you send them back. So just, but there's some parents that just really have no choice. And if their kids sniffling in the morning and then really, really sick by the afternoon, it's a really tough call.
0: I think we've also all had the children who seem fine at home, yep, and they haven't had a fever for 2 days, and you're like, you're good, you can go back. And then 5 minutes after, the phone rings and the fever's back up, the stomach hurts, they're not feeling well. And there's something about making sure they're better at home, and the second you take them out of the house, wha-bam, sick again.
1: Mm-hmm. You're right. Or there was no indication of sickness in the first place, just saying, oh, I didn't sleep very well. Okay, all right, well, head off to school. And then you get the phone call saying, I feel terrible, come pick me up, Mom. I'm like, okay.
0: Here's the other bigger, maybe more stressful conversation, because we can talk about your child's medical concerns and the prescriptions they need and the medicines they need and the physical things, like maybe they injured themselves over the summer. So that's a conversation you need to have with their gym teacher or their hockey coach or their ringette coach. But the other thing Dr. J said is this is the time, the next 2 weeks, you also have to sit down and have a conversation with your kiddo about their mental health, and if there's something they're worried about going back to, if there's someone they're worried about going back to, are they going to see the person who bullied them last year, and how they are preparing their little brains for a big new challenge and adventure and new friends and new teachers and new spaces. It's also time to do a little mental health check-in, which I think most of us still find very intimidating for our children.
1: Because sometimes you can't answer the questions that they may have, and you don't know what to say, because you don't want to say anything wrong. You don't want to diminish. I remember my kid got really, really upset when she saw the class list and her best friend wasn't in her class, and she thought that this is the end of their friendship. And you're just like, don't worry about it. Like, this is just so minor. But to them, it's not minor. So you don't want to dismiss. You want to say the right things to put them at ease if you can. But sometimes you just end up going, ugh, you're good. And then that just sort of adds to the anxiety because they're not good.
0: I would also say if you can swing it for new families who have younger children going into the system for the first time too, if there's any way to volunteer in that classroom, and I'm not talking about being there all the time so you're in your kid's space, but if you can help with lunches or volunteer in the reading circle or whatever it is, it gives you a little sense of what the class feels like, some of these kids that your child might be talking about. And then you just have a little bit of some firsthand understanding and knowledge of what they're seeing, what they're experiencing. And you can say, yeah, you know what? I saw that, or I feel it, or I understand that. And then you have a little bit of a world into their world, because it's completely different. And we put them in someone else's hands for 6, 7, 8, 9 hours a day.
1: Oh, 100%. And I know that we moved around a lot as a kid. So I went to a lot of new schools. So every couple of years we would move and I would have to pick up, you know, my entire life and say goodbye to my friends and go to a new school. And so being the new kid is really difficult. We got a text earlier today when we were talking about back to school saying it's not easy being the new kid. And you walk in and everyone already has established friend, you know, clubs and gangs and some are kind of reluctant to add another person. And I just remember just sitting in class and just going, I don't know how this year is going to go. Mm-hmm. I handled it pretty well, I think. Has it changed me as an adult? 100%. Right? So it takes me a little while to make attachments because it's a lot safer not to make attachments when you don't know when you're going to be plucked up and moved again.
0: You have about 2 weeks right now to get everything sorted. And this is coming from our family doctor, Dr. Ted Jablonski. Injuries, medicines, sleep schedules, mental health, and sort of easing into this back-to-school frenzy instead of 2 weeks from now trying to do it all in one day. So he said this is the perfect time to do it because you know you're about to get 79 forms coming home on the first day. And if you can tackle it a little bit now, your life is going to be so much better. Coming up next on the show, I was on vacation last week. I did very hot and sexy things like go to Costco. And I said the most insane thing at Costco. And I want you to share yours as well. That's coming up on the 9 a.m. free-for-all.
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0: Hey, Ralph Vandenberg here of Vandenberg's Jewelers. You know, sometimes I just want the world to slow down. Everything is changing too fast. But when I actually look at it, there are some pretty cool advances out there too. Like some of the new diamond cuts, shapes that would never have even been imagined 10 years ago. We're actually in the middle of designing a new collection of engagement rings with some of these new shapes. Step cuts, floral cuts, movals. Yes, I said movil. It's a blend between an oval and a marquee cut. If you're looking for something different than the cookie cutter styles out there, drop by and check them out. Vandenberg's 50 years young, downtown National Bank Center.
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No emotion is off the board on the 9 a.m. free-for-all on QR Calgary and 880 Chad.

0: 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My name's Sarah Crosby, QR Calgary. Question for you, Stacey. Have you ever returned something in your life and you felt a little guilty, a little weird about it and thought, I don't know if I should be returning this. This is kind of strange.
1: I think I returned moldy bread once. And it's like, well, it was like $3-4 And but it was just the principle of it. Just going, I just bought this. There's no way I can just let this go. So, of course, I probably spent more than I paid for it to drive all the way back, wait in line, go, this is moldy bread, and I just bought it. Here's the receipt. Take it back or replace it. And so they did that. But you hear about these stories at Costco. Where it's just like you buy a tent at the beginning of the season. You use it the entire summer, and then you take it back. And where do you think the money you spend and the equipment cost comes from? It makes all of our goods cost more. So that's why I hesitate before returning a lot of things.
0: So I'm going to tell you the most insane thing I ever saw return to Costco during my vacation. But first, I think this puts it into perspective for all of us. There's a stand-up comedian. His name is Nate Bargatze. He has a great bit on when you should return things and when you just kind of need to take the loss and say, I'm not going to take that back.
2: Shit, like if I buy something and it doesn't fit, I'll never take it back. I'm embarrassed. I'm pretty sure it's going to be the exact same people, and they remember me. And right when I walk in, they're like, we knew you couldn't handle that shirt. She takes back groceries to the grocery store. Yeah, food. I don't think it's allowed. I think she's bullying these 15-year-old children. They don't know what to do. I mean, their mom walks in being like, your banana's got weird too quick. And they're like, what? You picked them out. They're not mine. What are you talking about? I'm going to change them. I'm going to go change them out. Yeah, that lady is stealing bananas.
0: That's Nate Bargatze, stand-up funny guy, on his wife being fearless of returning anything. Bananas back to the grocery store. And he's like, I don't feel comfortable about this. I don't think this is okay. My vacation was here, was a staycation. There was a lot of very adventurous things happening, like our trip to Costco, because our rebate check, some reason, got sent to Costco instead of our house. So my husband and I, having the hottest day of romance, go to Costco together, and we go to the membership desk to pick up our rebate check, which is right beside the returns counter. You want to have a fascinating day. You stand and watch what people are returning at Costco, because all kinds of stuff is coming back. And on top of the return pile is this giant bag. You know how big this is. It's the height of a four-year-old child. Someone has returned half a bag of Munchies, which are those chips that have the Cheesies and the Sun Chips and the Doritos all in one bag. Mm-hmm. And it's got a hair tie in the middle of it. So I said to our lovely Costco employee, I have to ask, can you tell me why someone brought back half a bag of chips? And she said, I'll tell you. They got halfway through it and determined they didn't like the taste of them anymore. It wasn't really their thing. So they brought the chips back.
1: Why? Why would you say that's not a valid excuse?
0: The audacity to eat half a bag of chips, decide you don't like them anymore, and then return them to Costco.
1: That's their problem. They picked out something they may or may not have liked. You didn't like it, then give them to your neighbors. You don't take them back to Costco, and Costco don't take them back. There has to be a limit. And I do like that it has a flexible return policy, but it can't be that flexible, because who ends up paying for that? We do in the end.
0: I just wouldn't have the guts. I have guts to do a lot of things, but I do not have the guts to take chips back to a grocery store and say, honestly, thought they'd be a little spicier, thought they'd be less cheesy, and I don't want them anymore. I can't do it. I'll return clothes if the clothes don't fit. If something has mold on it, I would take it back too if I just bought it. But the boldness to take some of these things back is is incredible to me.
1: And of course you abuse it at that point because you know how easy it is to take stuff back to Costco. Somebody said my neighbor used to buy those blow up castle slides for her kids at the start of summer and return it at the end of summer. There has to be a rule. There has to be something that says, no, you can't return this. I know electronics, they do have a rule that you can't bring them back. But everything else, like if you don't like it, then not my problem. Not my problem. You bought it. You should have researched it. You give it away to somebody, especially if we're talking about a stupid $10 bag of chips. Sorry, buyer beware. But that's Costco's fault. It's Costco's fault for making the rules too easy.
0: There are camping stores that have completely changed how they take back camping gear because we know, looking at the busyness of Canmore and Banff, that camping has surged, especially since COVID days, because people want close, they want affordable, they want fresh air, they want memories with their children. But I've been in local camping stores that have said they won't just take it back. Now you get a credit or something else happens because so many people at the beginning of the season were buying tents and sleeping bags and air mattresses and hot dog cookers, doing a whole summer of family fun, and then honestly trying to bring everything back in September. And stores had to say, we got to get our heads wrapped around this because this is wild that people are renting their life and then bringing it all back.
1: And it ruins it for the people who actually have a hole in their tent, right? And just like, I got to take this back. There's a hole in my tent. And then they're like, yeah, right, a hole in your tent that looks like the size of a scissor that you put in, right? So it ruins it for the people who have actually legitimate concerns and they need to take stuff back because, the cashier's like, sure you do. But there's a reason why people buy so much at Costco because of this lenient return policy.
0: I am so fascinated now. I would love to work at Costco for a whole day and just be on the return table and saying, why are you bringing back the croissants? Why are you bringing back that cereal? What's happening with those chips? Because a family brought back this giant bag of chips halfway through it because they decided 50% of the way in, they didn't like them anymore.
1: You should be the Sarah Shamer and just sit by Costco, bring your lawn chair and go, you ain't bringing that back. Come on. You can't bring that back, and just sort of heckle them from the sidelines. And then they'll feel a little bit of shame and they'll take their chips and they'll go out the door.
0: What did you return that's a little odd or wild? I want to know because I don't think anything can beat half a bag of potato chips. I'm not sure it will happen. Tomorrow we'll be back at her. Stacey Brotzel in Edmonton. My name is Sarah Crosby. Thank you for listening to the 9 a.m. free-for-all.
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14: This is Global News. Coming up to 10 o'clock, I'm Randy Kilburn. 14 degrees right now. We should get to 23 for the high today, and then up to 26 tomorrow, and that's pretty much the entire week, right around 26, 25. Well, some married women in our province really struggling to renew their Alberta driver's licenses after changes that were introduced by the province. As Global's Eric Bay is going to tell you, this all has to do with the surnames on some of their documents.
15: Earlier this month, Wendy Oshist had problems renewing her driver's license. She says it's because her documents have either her maiden name or her married name. On July 2nd, the province rolled out its 3-in-1 identification cards that include health care numbers and citizenship markers on driver's licenses. Confirming citizenship requires a birth certificate, passport, citizenship certificate, or a Nexus card. But Oshist's passport is expired, and after more than 40 years of marriage, she doesn't know where that paper has gone.
16: I've applied for a marriage license through the registry office.
15: In a statement, the ministry says it's sending reminders up to 60 days before cards expire so Albertans know what documents they'll need and can track them down. If they no longer have one of those required documents, they can order a replacement at a registry. Drivers say that doesn't address the inconvenience or the extra expense, warning other people to check their documents to avoid the same problems. Eric Bay, Global News.
14: Our provincial government ready to take off the training wheels on this issue. Premier Danielle Smith, her team, celebrating an Ontario Court of Appeal decision that paves the way for that province to remove municipal bike lanes. Yeah, Alberta Transportation Minister Devin Dreeshan says it's, quote, a win for common sense. A sad story this morning. TV and movie star Hayden Panettiere has died at her home in Greenville, South Carolina. Reporter Sherry Preston has more on her career and her struggles.
17: Interviewing for head coaching jobs. Got 11 offers and certainly no time for you.
18: Hayden Panettiere once said that acting in Remember the Titans alongside Denzel Washington was her favorite role ever. She was just 10 years old. She would go on to star in Heroes and as the troubled country star Juliet Barnes in Nashville. But when the cameras were off, Panettiere was just as troubled as her character on that show. She said she was introduced to drugs at 16 and had a long, complicated struggle with drug and alcohol addiction. She suffered from severe postpartum depression after the birth of her daughter 12 years ago. This coming Friday would have been Hayden Panettiere's 37th birthday. Sherry Preston, ABC News.
14: 880 CHED Sports. The Elks on a day off today. Much deserved, too, after their 42-12 thrashing of the Toronto Argonauts on the Play Alberta Field Saturday afternoon. Green and Gold got some help from the Hamilton Tiger Cats on Saturday evening, too. Ticats beat the Saskatchewan Rough Riders 26-19. That keeps the Riders in second place in the West, a couple of points behind the Elks. So with that win, the Elks move to 7-3 on the season. They face the Winnipeg Blue Bombers at Commonwealth Stadium on Friday night. 7:30 is the kickoff. Bombers sit at 5-4 on the season. The NFL's preseason week 2 continues Thursday night. Couple of games. Houston hosts Las Vegas, and the the L.A. Chargers are home to the San Francisco 49ers. Our city's two junior football teams had an excellent weekend in Saskatoon. The Wildcats dumped the Hilltops 28-22. That moves the Cats to 1-1 on the season. And then over at Jasper Place Bowl yesterday, the Huskies beat the Winnipeg Rifles 38-28. So, quite the matchup looming at JP Bowl on Saturday night, 7 o'clock. The 2-0 Huskies host the crosstown rival Wildcats. In baseball, the Blue Jays have a chance to recharge before continuing their playoff push. Jays off after going 11-6 over a stretch of 17 games and 17 straight games. Successful run put the Jays in the mix for that American League wildcard spot entering the second half of this month. 880 CHED News Time is 10:04.
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14: 880 CHED weather, a mix of sun and cloud the rest of the day, the high 23, a few clouds overnight down to 11, then mainly sunny and 26 for the high tomorrow. Right now in Edmonton, it's 15 degrees. I'm Randy Kilburn. Your next scheduled newscast is coming up at 10:30 on 880.

0: It is August the 17th. Holy cow. We're into the back half of August. I saw online today that a bunch of kids in Edmonton, and I'm sure in Calgary too, I don't know, maybe not, but a bunch of kids went back to school today in Edmonton. Can you imagine the year-rounders? I think it's about 1,500 or something like that in the Catholic division. Went back to school today. Thinking of you guys, I hated back to school more than anything. I hated school. I was not a kid who liked... my kids, one of them loved school. Couldn't wait to go to school. A little weirdo. I couldn't... I hated every minute of it. So if you're one of the kids that had to go back today, or the parent, I guess, of one of those kids, be nice. That's a bad day. That's a tough, tough day. But I already see you go to the stores now and, you know, Costco seems to be on the leading edge of everything, but everybody's got the back-to-school stuff. Costco, for God's sake, they've gone to Halloween. It's crazy town. It's just nuts. But, yeah, thinking of your kids on back-to-school time of year, it's here. I don't know. We're hurtling through this summer. I know the girls were talking about it this morning on, or the ladies were talking about it this morning at 9 o'clock. Sarah and Stacy, I was chatting with them, and my furnace came on Saturday morning. I think Sarah's did too, she said. But that's got to be one of the earlier furnace kick-ins in a long time. Saturday morning, I said to Trish, I said, can you smell that? I think the furnace just came on. And sure enough, it did. The house had dropped down to 19, and that's when the furnace kicks in. So my argument then is if we're there, if, you know, people are talking all the time about the leaves changing and furnaces coming on and it's back to school. And the summer in Edmonton anyway has really sucked. A lot of people talking about how it could be one of the worst summers ever, because if it isn't raining, the mosquitoes are just terrible. Calgary's been a little better. You haven't had the rain like we have. But if we're there, let's get the frost. That's what I want. I want that first frost. And I know gardeners are probably freaking out. Sorry, I'm not a gardener. But I do like to go outside and not be absolutely besieged by mosquitoes. So if we can get a good frost, that'll knock down the number of mosquitoes substantially. And then it'll be better for all of us. But, you know, all in all, it was a pretty decent weekend at Edmonton, actually. It was nice. It was sunny. And then we got rain last night, and it's going to be like that all week on and off. So you know how it is. It's the whole summer has been like that. So well, here we are. Signs of fall popping up everywhere. Trish came home, Sarah, I was telling you, Trish came home on Saturday from Safeway with pumpkin spice Starbucks coffee pods.
1: Oh, the Nespresso ones?
0: Nespresso, yeah.
1: Nespresso.
0: Huh?
1: Not Nespresso, Nespresso.
0: Whatever, Nespresso. She had Nespresso pods that she put in there, pumpkin spice. Can you buy the pumpkin spice in the store yet? Not yet.
1: 22nd.
0: Oh, so this week.
1: Yeah, I think I saw the 22nd, which it's kind of weird because that's a Saturday, I think.
0: Yeah, it is.
1: Yeah, Saturday, usually it's a Friday or something.
0: Boy, they're rushing. Why is everybody rushing everything now?
1: I don't think that's rushing. I think that's the same as it always is.
0: No, come on. It's fall. It's supposed to be fall. Can we wait till fall really comes, which is September 21st?
1: I count it as like the back-to-school drink, you know, because kids are starting university.
0: Oh, okay. And they like to go with a pumpkin spice?
1: Yeah. That's what me and my sisters did.
0: Yeah, okay. Maybe that's what it is. Maybe.
1: You were ready for fall.
0: I am ready. I'm ready for fall.
1: Pumpkin spice is like Thanksgiving-y, isn't it?
0: Oh, yeah. Everything pumpkin. Everything pumpkin is. You got to think of like September 1st or the Tuesday after Labor Day. That's fall for me. That's basically the new year for me. I think that's more of a new year for a lot of people than January 1st is, right? Because kids go back to school and everything sort of resets and the news cycle sort of becomes, well, a news cycle, because I'll tell you. It's been sucking lately. I mean, if it weren't for this tariff and trade war, you know, there's just everybody's on holidays. Everybody's off doing their thing. So it is a weird time of year where things just aren't as focused as they typically are. And then September, things start to reset pretty quickly, right? And training camp opens and hockey teams return and all the rest of that stuff. And we all fall back into a routine. So I think, yeah. Sure. Let's wait till September, maybe, and we can bring back some of those things. Speaking of in the news, doesn't mean we haven't been able to find interesting things to talk about. We have lots of things that we're going to talk about today. Can you imagine being the Canadian company that produces water bombers right about now? That's De Havilland, based out of Calgary. And problem is they don't produce enough water bombers. They're talking about maybe like doubling their production, because De Havilland right now produces 10. Water bombers in a year, and they've got orders for 38. But there are governments, countries all over the world saying we need water bombers.

0: We need water problems. I mean, they could probably sell most of them in Canada, I think. We've got all these Canadian provinces and the feds talking about building a fleet in Canada. You've got the United States. You've got all over Europe. There are just fires burning all over Greece once again. I saw Croatia on the weekend. It's just wildfires everywhere, and water bombers are in high demand. But, like I say, they're not in a position to meet that demand, at least not now. And I don't know how easy it would be to ramp up production like that. I don't know, but we're going to get into a conversation about Canada's water bomber producing capabilities. And got to be worried, like, if you don't ramp it up, other places will. You got to think other aircraft manufacturers thinking, oh, wait a minute, everybody needs water bombers? We could do that. Maybe we could build those. We're going to spend a bit of time today talking about data centers, but we're also going to be talking about data itself. And there was a trade agreement, there was a deal that was made last week. You've heard of Moneris? Maybe you haven't, but if you've used Interact or any kind of online payment system, there's a very, very, very, very, very good chance that you've used Moneris because it handles about a third of all financial transactions in Canada. And it used to be a Canadian darling, a Canadian tech winner, a great story. It's not Canadian anymore. It was sold. It was owned in partnership with, I think it was RBC and BMO, if I remember correctly. They recently sold it to an American private equity firm, which means everything goes with it, as in all your transactions, all the data that goes around those transactions. Now, is that something you need to be worried about? I don't know. We'll find out today, but there are people that say, you know, it's that data, it's the digital sovereignty conversation we've had so many times before. Is this something we need to be aware of? And Moneris is massive, so we'll talk a bit about the potential implications of that. Tegan Hill going to join us a little bit later. You know Tegan. She's a frequent guest here. She's from Fraser Institute. Recently wrote a piece about the equalization payment formula. And, you know, the premier was talking about it's not equalization per se. Albertans are okay with equalization. It's over-supporting. We're paying too much. The formula doesn't work. And, you know, Stephen Harper brought in the formula many years ago with a goal to try and make it cheaper and to keep costs down. But because of the way things worked out over the ensuing, I don't know, what, 15 years, we're to a point now where it's actually gone the other way. And it's costing more in some instances. And Tegan did some work and found out that in like 60% of the years, the way the formula works, it's become an escalator cause where in some cases, have not provinces who are supposed to be the recipients end up paying more than have provinces who end up receiving it when they shouldn't be. So things have gotten a little bit out of whack. So we'll dig into the equalization formula and what might be causing some of the issues there. And after a quick break, we'll speak with Felice Chin. You know Felice, she's with The Hub. She's Alberta's bureau chief for The Hub. And yeah, digital sovereignty data centers. It's a battle. It seems to be the battle of the year when it comes to development in not just Alberta, not just Canada, but North America, perhaps around the world, as opposition ramps up to these programs. Our premier is all in. So is our federal government. Let's be honest. They've put a bunch of money together to try and attract these center saying, you know what, we've got to be in the game. We have to be a destination. And digital sovereignty pays into that and all the rest of it, right? Alberta might be a little bit different in terms of some of the other jurisdictions where the opposition is there. We might be in a bit of a, you know, it's a win-win possibly. And maybe the big push from the Alberta government isn't so much about data as it is about natural gas. We'll talk about that with Felice when we come back right after this.
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0: AI data center as a digital refinery. Alberta produces about 60% of Canada's natural gas. A data center refines that gas, in stages, into the most valuable commodity of our time. Gas becomes electricity. Electricity becomes computing power. And computing power becomes intelligence.
1: That's Premier Danielle Smith. That's part of her video that she posted to social media last week. It's about 9 minutes long. It's very well done. I encourage you to take a look at it if you haven't. Basically what she's doing is making a case for data centers. And as you heard, she characterized them as digital refineries. That was basically the Coles Note version of what she means when she talks about digital refineries. Now, as you know, there's a lot of opposition to data centers. There's also a lot of data centers currently underway in the province of Alberta, and some battles have broken out. Think about Olds. And down south, there's some other ones. I think in Wheatland County, Rocky View, I think. You got the, I can't remember what it was called up by Grand Prairie. What's his name? Kevin O'Leary? Mr. Wonderful? What was it called? Wonder Farm? Something like that. I don't know what the stat. I think that one sort of faced all kinds of battles and struggles there. And then, of course, you've got the massive Meta project just north of Edmonton, $13 billion investment, which is going ahead, even though a lot of people, again, have concerns and have started raising them about what it might mean. So what is a digital refinery? Why does that make this a different conversation? We're going to chat with Felice Chin now, who is the Hub's Alberta Bureau Chief and wrote a piece on this, and you can read it at thehub.ca. Felice, thanks for joining us. As always, appreciate your time.
2: Hi, Shay. Great to chat with you again.
1: So now, as you point out in your piece, right, this what we've got going on here is really sort of a race to define this moment. Because, as I say, there's a lot of opposition to these data centers. There's also a lot of support, and I think for a lot of people, there's a lot of confusion. People aren't really sure what this is and if it's good or if it's bad. So you've got competing campaigns, including the premier's, to try and sort of set the narrative to win some public sympathy, right?
2: Exactly. And then you've got the opposition raising the alarm, pointing to concerns about jobs and the environmental impact and all of that. And it makes sense if you look at the polling, although there's very limited, majority of Canadians don't want a data center within near them at all. So that's the classic NIMBY problem.
1: Yeah.
2: And then you've got this broader anti-AI anxiety that isn't necessarily about data centers, but about artificial intelligence and the direction it's headed. And to sum it all up, it basically is the value proposition for a lot of people is look at these massive machines that take up all of the land, all of the energy, all of the water, whether that is true or not, because a lot of it has changed in how they work. That is the value proposition. And what do you get in return? They take up your jobs. It's not a hard thing to hate when you put it that way. Yeah,
1: right.
2: Exactly.
1: A lot of anxiety.
2: Rising opposition. Yes.
1: For sure. A lot of anxiety around this and that bleeds into the data centers for sure. So Smith comes out and talks about, you know, framing it in a couple of, I don't know if they're entirely new concepts, but they're interesting. First, as we heard there, she talks about digital refineries, which, as we heard her explain, it's an interesting way of characterizing these data centers. What's the message she's sending there? We basically take natural gas and convert it to information, which is the future, right?
2: Yes, exactly. And maybe it's easier to start with the idea of the digital pipeline concept, which is something that a lot of tech people have been talking about for years. So this is not a concept originated here. And the idea is actually, if you put up a data center here, it may not necessarily serve the people in your immediate area. It may actually serve people across the globe. And so that's almost like a pipeline, and it is a pipeline to direct energy use, because data centers do use up a lot of energy. So you could imagine someone from Singapore might be doing a query or doing some remote accessing, even industrial scale amount of compute. That compute work, they're not actually doing it on their computers physically. Their cell phones are not doing that. There's a digital pipeline through fiber optic cables and all of that that's coming all the way to across the globe, let's say it's in Alberta, and we're doing the compute here, they're tapping into our energy source here and getting the results from that compute across the globe. And if you think about it that way, it's pretty incredible that there is not a single real pipeline involved. We don't need to ship LNGs to shipments to Singapore to enable them to do that. So that's the concept of a digital pipeline. Where it is interesting for Alberta is the premier introducing this idea of the refinery, yeah, the digital refinery concept, which is one step further at the stages here, where does that energy come from? And here we're talking about natural gas, which Alberta has a huge abundance of. So if nothing else, right, like a land, all the land that it takes up, the you know, there's closed loop cooling systems now, so it doesn't actually take up as much water as people think. Nevertheless, it does. And then for all the limited jobs there are, at least there is that extra piece that makes Alberta different from other provinces, which is the abundance in natural gas, which converts to electricity locally. We don't need to actually condense it into LNG and send it to the West Coast and then push it abroad. They can actually tap into that entire system here. And so that is the concept of, like, it's doing the work of a refinery because it's converting raw materials into basically compute power and intelligence, the most valuable final result, right? So that's the concept of a digital refinery there.
1: So Felice, if we're framing this as a digital refinery, don't think of it as a data center. Is this more about natural gas than anything else? Is this more about selling natural gas for the province of Alberta?
2: Right. You and I are old enough to remember the heyday of natural gas when it dominated our royalties, right? If you look at 2002, they accounted for 70% of all provincial non-renewable resource revenue. In 2005, the government was raking $8 billion a year. Today, that number is under $2 billion a year. Conventional oil royalties alone exceeds that. So it is really like a shadow of its former self, despite that we're very, very long on natural gas. And if you look at where the market is for it, because of the shale revolution and the abundance of natural gas, plus oil sands, shipping bitumen itself requires a product that creates also more natural gas as a byproduct. We sometimes have so much natural gas, they sell at negative prices, so better than free. So that's the problem Alberta has right now, which makes it different from other provinces. So when we hear about New York and Vermont or even places like Manitoba putting a stop to data centers because of concerns that this might, you know, cause electricity prices to go up, they are in a different market altogether. Alberta, with our abundance in natural gas, this could be a means to tap into natural gas and create that demand for it and therefore royalties while also diversifying the economy. That is the argument anyway. And if done well, all the people I've talked to say this makes a lot of sense, actually.
1: Well, that's the thing. Yeah, now you're looking at it from two different angles. It's fascinating stuff. Felice, thanks so much for walking through it with us this morning. I really appreciate your time, as always. Thanks.
2: Always a pleasure.
1: Thank you so much. Felice Chin, who is the Bureau Chief for Alberta for The Hub, and I encourage you to read her piece at thehub.ca. But does that change the conversation? I know a lot of people out there are very concerned about these data centers, very concerned about the impact that they might have. Now, if you look at it through the lens that, you know, Felice, I think, is accurately reporting here in terms of the way the Premier looks at it, which is, wait a minute, we're in a different situation. You know, maybe this is more about natural gas and a market for natural gas. Does that change it for you? I've got to take a break. We'll be back with more on that right after this.
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12: This is Global News. It's 10:30. I'm Randy Kilburn. Canada's top trade negotiators all set to meet with U.S. Trade Rep Jamieson Greer and Commerce Secretary Howard Lutnick today. It's about 36 hours or so before the latest round of tariffs all set to take effect. Canada-U.S. Trade Minister Dominique LeBlanc and Janice Charette, the chief trade negotiator, have been in Washington actually since last week, and they're hoping for a deal that would halt the tariffs supposed to be coming in on Wednesday. Higher gas prices get a large chunk of the blame for Canada's inflation rate rising to 3% last month. StatsCan says the country's overall inflation rate ticked up even with some signs of price relief in the grocery store. As for Edmonton's rate, it went up from 3.2% in June to an even 4% in July. Jan Arden, Calgary's Jan Arden, she's now married. Yeah, Arden shared a photo on social media of her and Icelandic author and activist Thordis Elva dressed in white wedding attire. Post caption reads, wife and wife. 880 CHED News Time is 10:31.
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12: 880 CHED weather, a mix of sun and cloud the rest of the day. The high 23, few clouds overnight down to 11, and then mainly sunny and 26 for the high tomorrow. Right now in Edmonton, it's 15 degrees. I'm Randy Kilburn. 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

0: and Sarah bringing back a little Watchmen for us on a Monday morning. Hey, I like that.
1: You said you wanted your music back.
0: That was on my original list.
1: Yeah. I'm trying to rotate some of the old ones back in.
0: Yeah, you don't want to you don't want to go just that, because we've worked in some good ones. But yeah, bringing that one's nice. I like that.
1: No more nerd rock. I know.
0: Yeah, the nerd rock really upset me. I was disappointed that that happened, but okay, whatever. It's one day. We're fine. We're all good. People are angry with me about saying it's time for a Killer Frost. I don't care. I think it is. I think it's time for a Killer Frost. And just to get rid of the mosquitoes. You can cover up your plants, whatever the hell you have to do. You know, cover your tomatoes. We have frost. I wonder if we've had frost at this time of year before. I bet you we have. I'm pretty sure that we have. I say, yeah, just bring it on. Let's do it. Let's get it out of the way, because the mosquitoes are brutal. I feel bad for Lenny. I can hardly walk Lenny, you know, because the mosquitoes are brutal. He doesn't care, but I do, and I'm soft. So I think it's time. I think it's time to get rid of them. Hey, interesting number came out today. You know I keep track of this stuff. The inflation rate came out this morning. 3%. Not huge, not massive. It's still within that target range. We talk about this so much, right? Bank of Canada tries to keep the inflation rate between 1 and 3. That's sort of the target range, and they want it to be at 2%, obviously. And we had been there for a good long while. It's starting to creep up again, 3% in July, and that's based on year-over-year prices, okay? So what things cost in July of this year versus July of last year. Last month, it was 2.8%. The economists were thinking maybe it'll go to 2.9% in July. So it jumped up a little bit more than they thought. Now, here's the thing about it. Underlying all of this is, and sort of what's driving any inflation, or, you know, most of the inflation that we're seeing right now, is gas prices based on oil prices. And that's all being done as part of geopolitical chaos that is far beyond the control of seemingly anybody at this point in time. But we have seen, you know, ever since the U.S. and Iran situation escalated, oil and gas prices have jumped up and down. They've been all over the place. But they have largely been higher for the entire last 6 months, I guess it is now, which is good for a lot of ways in Alberta, but it's bad for us when we have to go and get gas. So if you take out gasoline prices, it drops from 3% down to 2.2%, which is basically what we saw in May and what we saw in June. So what we're seeing when it comes to inflation is basically almost entirely based on the price of gasoline right now. And in July, gas prices were 26% higher than they were a year ago. 20% in June. Jet fuel, 12% year over year higher. So it's just across the board, the price of fuel that is driving up the cost of everything. Now, what will that mean for Bank of Canada rate when that's supposed to come out? We'll have to wait and we'll have to see, but I don't think it's going to make much difference, because they like to just sort of keep things calm as best they can when things are so chaotic, because, I mean, you can't, it changes minute by minute. So I don't expect that we're going to see a drastic increase when it comes to the bank rate. I think they'll sit quietly by and just leave it where it is. In that whole oil price conversation, we talked about this back when this started and the conflict in Iran started, what it would mean for the province of Alberta, right? And just before things got started in March is when the Iran situation kicked off. We got a fiscal update from the province where they were talking about like almost a $10 billion deficit, right? I think it was $9.65 billion. And the year before was a deficit and all the rest of that stuff. Trevor Toome recently crunched the numbers and put out a report saying so far in this fiscal year, we're no longer in deficit territory. We've actually accumulated a $3.8 billion surplus so far this year. Okay, we were forecasting a $9.4 billion deficit. That's being whittled away quickly, drastically. And as you know, every dollar in the price of oil up or down makes a difference of about $680 million to the province of Alberta. So if price of oil is a dollar higher this year than it was last year, it's an extra $680 million. So given where we are now, that $9.5 billion deficit that I was talking about, if this continues, and not even continues, it can still come down. Toom says if it's $66 a barrel, and it's still higher than that now, but if it stays there or up, we could end up running a surplus of about $6 billion instead of that deficit of $9.4 billion. It's amazing. Like, you can, and this is the thing that always makes me chuckle in a province of Alberta, is we go back and forth about, you know, this person did a great job managing the debt, this person did a great job managing the budget, and blah, blah, blah, blah, blah, blah, blah. It all is based on the price of oil. That's it. Pure and simple in the province of Alberta. Sure, sure, politicians do what they're going to do, and you can talk about Ralph Klein and his cuts, and you can talk about Rachel Notley and her increases, and she was dealing with a low price of oil. That's what it comes down to. The price of oil dictates whether Alberta has good financial fortune or poor. Nothing else. Because this is the same provincial government with the same spending plan that went from a massive deficit to seemingly a massive surplus through no fault of their own, through nothing that they did, no action that they took whatsoever, just because this situation in the Middle East kicked oil prices up to where they are now. So at the end of the day, this is a province that always has, and I think always will, live and die by the price of oil, as long as that's still a factor. So when we talk about those data centers and natural gas used to be a bigger contributor to the province than oil was for a while. It's not anymore. But if you could return, you know, you can start building these data centers that are running just on natural gas. I don't know how big of a market it is, but could be sizable. 780-451-8800-403-974-8255. Let me take a quick break. When we come back, we're going to talk about equalization. Tegan Hill joined me for a chat about that this morning. We'll talk to her when we come back right after this.
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0: 780-451-8800-403-974-8255 are our numbers. This morning I had a chance to speak with Tegan Hill, who is with the Fraser Institute. We've had her on the show many, many times. She's fabulous. She was writing about equalization, and you might have heard the Premier talking about this, and there's a lot of people who think the whole concept of equalization needs to go out, and it's a centerpiece of a lot of the separation talk in our province, right? Equalization is something that people complain about all the time. And the Premier said, it's not even just equalization that's the problem. She said, you know, I think most Albertans are okay with equalization. It's gone beyond that, though, and now she calls it over-supporting. The government of Alberta is over-supporting and paying more because of a certain change that was brought in by Stephen Harper, actually, that was designed and meant to and supposed to keep costs low, and probably did for a while, but not anymore. Now it's turned into what the Premier has called an escalator cause that is costing more and, again, making the system less fair. So I spoke with Tegan about that this morning. And as you know, Tegan, this is a conversation that has been going on for a very, very long time in this province. This is an issue for Albertans going back probably since the inception of equalization, I would think. But this is, it's not new, right? This has always been a burr under the saddle.
1: Yeah, equalization has long been a contentious program. There's a lot of regional tensions around the program. I think part of that is because it does have some interesting quirks, the results and who gets paid and how much doesn't always really add up. So I do think a bit of that's warranted. But yeah, it's been a long time that there's been frustrations around this.
0: You know, when we take a look at it, one of the things that always comes back is sort of how did we get here? Because, you know, despite all of the back and forth with Ottawa about how it doesn't work and how it's unfair to Alberta, you know, people often like to point out, well, the last federal government to actually take a look at this formula was Stephen Harper's government. It's still his system that we're operating under. I mean, it's basically the same system, but they tweak it every once in a while. He was the last one to actually do that, right?
1: Yeah, the last changes to this program were back in 2009, and I absolutely empathize with the challenges of getting this program right. I don't think it's an easy program, but there are some really clear problems that I do think could be rectified. So, for example, in 2009, in an effort to control costs, the Harper government introduced a rule that would ensure equalization would grow roughly in line with the Canadian economy.
0: Right.
1: But since 2018-19, that rule has actually worked as an escalator rather than a safeguard, because the gap between richer have provinces and poorer have not provinces has actually shrunk. Yet again, that equalization envelope has continued to increase. And this has cost, you know, over $10 billion since 2018-19. That's money that did not need to be spent. So you can see why that might seem fair to an Albertan who hasn't received equalization since the 60s, yet they pay billions of dollars into the program every year. So, you know, that's a real clear, easy example of a problem and why it might, you know, lead to some regional tensions.
0: Okay, so I understand. I mean, it's tied to the growth of the economy. The economy has grown. I mean, we're talking about the national economy. Meanwhile, provincial economies, they do what they do. And in some places, it hasn't matched up. So it's actually ended up costing more?
1: So it grows in line with the Canadian economy. And you know, the equalization formula, the way that they actually calculate it, is very complex. But the goal is to redistribute money from more prosperous provinces with a deemed greater ability to raise their own revenues to less prosperous provinces.
0: Right.
1: And that's because the objective is to ensure that provinces and those less well-off provinces can deliver the same quality of public services at comparable tax rates. But again, we're not seeing the program really meet that objective.
0: And you've actually done some work and found out that in some instances you've actually got, you know, it's all based on have provinces and have not provinces. And it's been flipped where you actually have, quote unquote, have provinces receiving money when have nots are not. Like, how out of whack has it gotten in some of your examples?
1: Yeah, it's pretty inconsistent with the results that you would expect from the objective of the program. So one of our recent studies kind of looked back at the history of equalization payments and found that in 15 of the last 25 years, so 60% of the time, at least one province with higher living standards measured on per person GDP basis received equalization while a province with lower living standards did not. So for example, example, from 2009 to 2018, Ontario received equalization payments every year. Those totaled $19 billion over the period. And British Columbia received nothing, even though BC had lower living standards, again, on a per-person GDP basis, than Ontario in each of those years. So a really stark example there.
0: I mean, when the premier talks about, you know, we don't have a problem with equalization, we have a problem with over-supporting. This is what she's talking about then, obviously. This has gone beyond equalization. Now we're into what the premier characterizes as over-supporting.
1: Yeah, I think her argument is centered largely on the fact that that envelope is growing, even though, again, that gap between richer and poorer provinces is shrinking, which means that, in theory, the amount of money spent on equalization should shrink. But again, it keeps growing, and you can see why, you know, this is a program that receives a lot of attention because it's a massive program. It's going to cost about $27 billion this year. And again, that's funded by taxpayer money, and Albertans are a huge part of that. So I think that I honestly think Albertans are happy to make that contribution, but it has to make sense, and the money needs to be spent well and in a rational, logical way to meet the program's objectives.
0: If this is changed, if this is reworked, does that mean equalization stops being, as we talked about earlier, an irritant for so long? There's more to it, right? I mean, how would you characterize this in terms of a change that could really change the conversation around equalization? Are there still other issues out there?
1: No, there's lots of other issues. I think equalization becomes a catch-all sometimes for regional tensions. One, because it's just not working. So I do think some of that's valid, but also because it is, you know, the clearest program where you can see, you know, who's contributing and who doesn't get any money back. So I do think part of it's rational and part of it is a catch-all for some of these frustrations, because again, a province like Alberta is paying in billions of dollars a year through federal taxes. They never really receive anything back. And at the same time that they're making this contribution and they're helping other provinces deliver services, keep taxes lower, you know, they're still facing a lot of frustrations with federal policy, you know, particularly around the energy industry. So I think that that does come to play. And it's this sense of unfairness. We're making this contribution. Why are we still stifled in our own development? Which, again, by the way, benefits the rest of Canada through programs like equalization. So it's this sense of misunderstanding and frustration for sure.
0: Yeah, and you talk about the frustration. It doesn't seem fair. And I think another piece that plays into this, and probably the most important piece, is no matter what, making this change or any change to the way equalization works is next to impossible, right? I mean, with the Constitution having, I mean, all the changes that would need to be done to get the provinces to agree, it's really, really difficult to actually make changes around the equalization program in this country. It's very hard.
1: It's very difficult to make changes to equalization, though, you know, it is possible. We've seen it plenty of times throughout history. But, you know, the provinces that benefit are going to push to keep things the way they are, and the provinces that don't benefit are going to push for change. And so we're going to see that. But again, because it's part of this broader discussion, I think there are other changes that can be made in addition to some of these blatant quirks with the program that could be fixed. And again, that comes back to fixing these federal policies around energy development so that Alberta feels like we are on the same team. You know, we are helping support other provinces, and they're helping, or allowing us, really, just allowing us to be prosperous, develop our resources, and, you know, raise standards of living.
0: Yeah, Tegan, it's a conversation that won't go away, and I appreciate you adding to it today. Thanks so much for your time.
1: Thank you for having me.
0: Yeah, Tegan Hill, who is the director of Alberta Policy at the Fraser Institute. It is something that I don't think will ever go away, which is unfortunate, right? I think, you know, the whole idea of it, the concept of it, I don't think is necessarily something. There are Albertans who hate everything about equalization and want the whole thing to just go away, never to come back. But I think most people aren't quite there. But they do want the system to make a little more sense and to seem a little more fair. And part of the fairness question is the fact that getting that done is damn near impossible, given the things that we just talked about with Tegan, right? Where you need not only the federal government to agree to make changes, but also the provinces to agree to make changes. And getting that kind of consensus is a very, very, very difficult thing to do. So the premier, you know, as she says over and over and over, she's appealing to her fellow premiers in the interest of fairness to talk about this. I think part of the problem when we take a look at equalization overall is it's probably gotten so convoluted, so complex, so messed up that we're not even 100% sure what it's telling us. And I think, you know, when you have Stephen Harper coming in and bringing in a change that is ultimately meant to save money and make the program cheaper, but then over time, as things develop and economies move in different directions, you get to a situation where it ends up doing the opposite, and frankly, it becomes an escalator clause. It just shows how complex it is, how hard it is, I think, for any level of government to actually try and sort your way through this. 780-451-880-0403. Let's go to Mike. Whoops, I pushed the wrong button.
2: Hello?
0: Mike, go ahead.
2: Hey, how you doing there?
0: I'm good. How are you?
2: You know, I'm living the dream, man.
0: There you go.
2: Hey, I brought this up before, and in fact, I've talked to the constituency office in Camrose and told them, you guys need to get on this, but we need to start to collect our own payroll taxes. People don't understand. They say, well, why are we cutting that check for equalization? It's because we have no choice.
0: Yeah.
2: We send all our payroll
0: all the tax money.
2: Taxes to Ottawa. Now, if we collect our own payroll taxes, which Quebec does, so it's
0: yes.
2: We can do it as well, it would create jobs for the, like, kind of our little CRA kind of thing. And then if things get really lopsided, we just say, no, we're not sending that check, or we're not sending all of that check.
0: Well, that does add an opportunity that we don't have now. You're right. I think that would be a major, major card to play, but it would be a card that we don't have now, Mike.
2: I know, but I think we that's one thing Daniel Smith should get on right now.
0: Okay, interesting. I mean, he's right in terms of, like, lots of people talk about, we don't write a check to Ottawa, as Mike's saying. That's not the way that equalization works. It's not like Alberta sits down and says, okay, how much do we have to pay this year? No, we pay federal income tax just like everybody else. The question is how much comes back and how much goes to other provinces that, you know, came from Alberta. So if we took over control of that, then maybe we're in a different situation. I've got to take a break. We'll be back right after this.
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13: This is Global News. It's 11 o'clock. I'm Randy Kilburn. It is 15 degrees. We're on the way to 23 this afternoon for the high, and then 26 tomorrow. You know, we're hearing more and more that perhaps it's time, some circles are saying this, that it's time for the Conservative Party to look at a new leader. Pierre Poilievre's been struggling, to say the least, since Mark Carney came on the scene for the Liberals. Tim Powers is chair of Summa Strategies and the managing director for Abacus Data. He says the polls have not been kind to Pierre Poilievre the last many months either.
14: When he's banking on the misfortune of others, as he did with Justin Trudeau, you know, curveballs can come your way. And if you can't hit the curve, you got to hit the bench. And there's a lot of people who are starting to say maybe it's time for Pierre Poilievre to go to the bench and maybe even leave the stadium.
13: The challenge, as several Conservative MPs have said, there really, though, isn't anyone on the bench or waiting in the wings to take over and lead. Lots more from Tim Powers coming up with Shea Ganim right here on 880 CHED right after this newscast. Renewing driver's licenses, tell you what, that's become basically a scavenger hunt for a lot of Albertans. Wendy Oshist is one of a number of married women who say they're struggling to come up with documents to prove that they are who they say they are.
15: My birth certificate doesn't match my license, so I couldn't renew it. I had to either have a valid passport or a marriage certificate.
13: Now, her passport has expired, and after 40 years, she can't find her marriage license after being married for 40 years. She's paid for another one, but has to wait for it to be delivered. Who knows when it's going to get there? Others who've ordered new documents have been told they might not arrive before their driver's license actually expires. They're suggesting to others that you should not wait for the reminder that is being sent out by the province to avoid any similar problems. Sad story this morning. Actress Hayden Panettiere has died. She acted alongside Denzel Washington and Will Patton in Remember the Titans when she was just 10 years old. And she starred in series like Nashville and Heroes. Off screen, Panettiere, well, she struggled with postpartum depression after the birth of her daughter and substance abuse struggles. On Tamron Hall, back in May of this year, she shared her first experience with pills at the age of 16.
16: It wasn't even a question or an offer. It was just, and this was somebody that I trusted so wholeheartedly to protect me, and it never crossed my mind in that moment that she would put me in a position of harm in any way. And it was just like, this is a happy pill. It'll give you energy and it'll make you soup. It'll make you feel great.
17: Yeah.
16: And I didn't even think twice.
13: Panettiere died at her home in Greenville, South Carolina on Sunday. This coming Friday would have been her 37th birthday. No word yet on what happened to her exactly. 880 Ched Sports. The Elks on a day off today, much deserved after their 42-12 thrashing of the Toronto Argonauts on the Play Alberta field on Saturday afternoon. Next up for the Elks, the Winnipeg Blue Bombers at Commonwealth Stadium. That's on Friday night at 7:30. Bombers sitting at 5-4 on the season. The Elks move to 7-3. Edmonton's two junior football teams really had an excellent weekend. Now, down in Saskatoon, the Wildcats beat the Hilltops 28-22. That moves the Cats to 1-1 on the season. Over at Jasper Place Bowl yesterday, the Huskies beat the Winnipeg Rifles by a score of 38-28. So quite the matchup looming at JP Bowl on Saturday night, 7 o'clock. The 2-0 Huskies host the crosstown rival Wildcats. 880 Ched News Time is 11:04.
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13: 880 Ched weather. We're going to see a mix of sun and cloud the rest of the day. The high right around 23. A few clouds tonight and overnight down to 11. Then tomorrow, mainly sunny and 26. Right now in Edmonton, it's 16 degrees. I'm Randy Kilburn. Your next scheduled newscast is coming up at 11:30 on 880 Ched.

0: Pierre Poilievre over the weekend. He was asked by reporters, you know, are you losing the support of some of your MPs? And it's based on a polling story that came out. I chatted with Tim Powers about that earlier this morning. I'll bring you that conversation in a few minutes. But right now, I want to continue the conversation about equalization in this country, which is a real thorn in the side of many provinces, perhaps most notably Alberta, which has never received a penny back, but has put in a whole bunch. And this is one of the main talking points when it comes to separation. And I shouldn't characterize it strictly as a talking point. It's much more than that. When it comes to separation and leaving Confederation and all the rest, this is one of the things that really irritates a lot of Albertans. There's a lot of confusion about the system, a lot of misconceptions. But at the end of the day, there is no denying the fact that Albertans, through their income tax, pay a lot more than they get back. And a lot of money that they pay goes to other provinces. So Tegan Hill, who was with the Fraser Institute and joined us just a few minutes ago, recently wrote a piece about it, saying, and you know, her summation here is that the formula that we use to determine equalization payments is broken. It's almost 20 years now since it was last tinkered with. It was 2009 under Stephen Harper. And one of the things that he did in trying to make the system a little more equitable, a little more fair, was to introduce something called the fixed growth rate rule. And basically what that said is equalization would sort of work based on how the Canadian economy works. GDP goes up. You know, things, it would sort of track along with that, but it hasn't worked out that way. It's now become, what Tegan and the premier have both said is sort of like an escalator cause. And the reason that is because, you know, the gap that exists between provinces, the have-nots and the have provinces, has shrunk. So meanwhile, we're not tied to that. We're now tied to the overall Canadian GDP. So as it's gone up, equalization has gone up, even though the gap, and therefore you would assume the need, the difference between provinces has not. So the premier says we're into a situation now where we're over-supporting some provinces. It's not about equalization, Daniel Smith says. That's okay. Equalizing things is one thing, but we've gone past equalization to over-supporting. 1-800-663-0630. Let's take some calls. We've got Trevor joining us to discuss this. Hi, Trevor. You're on the air.
1: Morning, Jay.
0: Hey.
1: The only way we're going to change the legalization is either to separate or to collect our own taxes. The idea that electing a conservative government is going to improve things is just a fantasy, because as we saw with Harper.
0: Yeah.
1: He needs to appease the Eastern Caucus, and they won't allow it. So,
0: but I mean, even if we do collect our own taxes in the province of Alberta, and that's something that other callers have said, I mean, that doesn't necessarily mean we're not part of the program. We would basically have to say we're not sending our federal income tax dollars to the federal government, right?
1: Yeah, we would have to stand up and say no. Yeah. We're gonna figure out what's a reasonable amount and pay that. I'm not saying don't.
0: Yes, yeah.
1: Help
0: yeah.
1: our neighbors, but we need to have control over that.
0: Yeah, I hear what you're saying. I mean, that would be like a nuclear option, right? I mean, that would lead to all kinds of hell. Not to say it can't
1: be
0: done.
1: But I don't see an alternative, yeah. Because the East is always going to protect what they've got. Why would they give that up?
0: Well, that's the thing, Trevor, yeah. Yeah, to make that change, you need consensus, and you've got so many provinces that benefit that will never support changing it,
1: yeah.
0: Right?
1: No, they won't.
0: Thanks, Trevor. Appreciate it. Let's go to Bob. Hello, Bob. You're on the air.
2: Hi, Shay.
0: Hi.
2: Just to qualify myself, I am a born and raised Montrealer, but I moved out here decades ago, so I kind of have a little bit of perspective. But
0: okay.
2: The reason for my call is about a year and a half ago, I went onto the Government of Canada website, and to look at how distribution is done in terms of dollars, and they publish it themselves. And the metrics I recall are the average Albertan receives about $1,800 in federal benefits,
0: mm-hmm.
2: And the average Quebecer receives about $3,300.
0: It's almost double.
2: And so the thing is, almost double. And now, again, I'll qualify that, but my research is a year and a half old, but
0: sure.
2: I can't imagine it's swung a whole lot. And my abject fear, again, I've lived through both. I certainly understand, and I am empathetic to the issues here.

0: My fear is that if this initial referendum question dies on the vine, you're going to see Eastern Canada just kind of shake their hands and go, okay, well, we've resolved that thing, on to everything else.
1: Yeah, I hear what you're saying, right? I mean, I don't know how, like, Bob, the issue is trying to change this is almost impossible, right? We know that. We've gone through this exercise a million times. So a lot of people think the referendum is the last resort and the only way to make this happen.
0: And sadly, I can't disagree. When something doesn't work and you're not getting anywhere, anybody who's been through a divorce knows, well, I guess this ain't working.
1: Yeah, I hear what you're saying, Bob. And I think, you know, I don't know if how many are there, but that's sort of at the crux of this whole conversation. One of the pieces, probably the biggest piece, because, I mean, it boils down to finances for so many. It comes down to an unfair deal for Alberta. James in St. Albert, you're on the air. Hi, James.
2: How you doing? You hear me okay?
1: Loud and clear, sir. Go ahead.
2: I'm all for equalization payments. Hell, we're here to help Canada, basically, and each province as it needs it. But it's kind of like EI, right? You're guaranteed to get your help and all that, but should you have some work or things are looking better,
1: right,
2: you don't get the full amount anymore.
1: That's right, yeah.
2: So, I mean, I think you need to open the books and figure out who's doing good and who's doing bad, do the numbers, and you only get how bad you're getting.
1: And I think that's what the premier is saying is, listen, it's not about helping out. That's okay. But let's make it fair. You know, because it's not fair anymore. It's gone too far. I think you're right. Harold, you are on the air. Hi, Harold. Go ahead.
3: Hi. You made an interesting point about how much, you know, Albertans pay versus how much they get back. It would be, especially, you know, given the referendum, it'd be really nice to see for the last 10 years how much Albertans got back in federal support. You know, the previous caller said 1,800 versus 33 for Quebec. Let's track that as a way to show, you know, just how much is being fleeced from Albertans. You know, one of the things that makes a lot of sense to me is, you know, of the money that is in excess of what the federal programs cost, 50% should come back to Alberta. I think that makes it a lot fairer that we are actually getting the benefit of the money we send to Ottawa, not just seeing it disappear, mm-hmm. you know, into other provinces.
1: Yeah, and knowing the numbers, I think, would be a really good thing. If we all knew, like if we had a clear look at exactly what the numbers mean, I think you're right. That would make a big difference. Okay, David, last word goes to you on this. Go ahead.
4: My understanding, Shay, is that equalization payments is based on what's considered to be our GDP. Manitoba subsidizes their power
1: yes.
4: to Manitobans enormously.
1: Yes.
4: All Daniel Smith has to do is go to Ottawa with the other ministers and say, guess what? I'm going to subsidize everything for Albertans so we won't have GDP, and that will start them worrying.
1: Yeah, David, I mean, it's supposed to be based on, I think it goes even further, it's supposed to be potential.
4: Yeah, but Quebec has billions and billions of
1: that
4: cubic
1: they don't
4: feet
1: use. Yes.
4: of gas they're not tapping into.
1: They don't tap into it, right.
4: And that's not counted into their GDP, but yeah. Our oil and gas is.
1: No, you're absolutely right. There's no question, David. Yeah, okay, I've got to get to a break so I can get to Tim Powers. So let me take a break. We'll come back and talk to Tim Powers about what's going on with the Conservative Party. Anything, we'll find out after this.
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0: about what's going on with the Conservative Party in this country right now. On the weekend, Dan Robertson, who was Prime Minister Stephen Harper's Director of Strategic Communications, wrote a column in which he determined that not even Harper himself would be able to win a leadership race for today's Conservative Party. Polyev was asked about that this weekend. He was asked about the poll that came out last week. 33% of Canadians don't think there is a viable alternative. There's no obvious challenger within the Conservative movement to Stephen Harper. And then CTV did a story speaking with Conservative MPs, and they all agreed. And they all said, yeah, I think they're right. And I think Polyev had about 15% of Canadians thinking he had what it took to replace Carney. Stephen Harper was 16%, and then it goes down the list from there. But yeah, it's something he was asked about at multiple stops this week. And what is the state of affairs? This morning I spoke with Tim Powers about it. Tim is the chairman of Summa Strategies and managing director for Abacus Data. So, Tim, of course, this all started with a story that came out last week from CTV News. They say they spoke with 17 Conservative MPs about polling that shows Canadians don't see a viable alternative to Mark Carney within the Conservative Party. Graham Richardson and Vashi Capellas both on this story. I work with them both. I know them. They talk to them. They talk to the MPs. I'm not doubting this story at all. They found almost all of them, 15 of the 17, said, yeah, they're right. There isn't a viable alternative with the Conservative Party. That's astounding, right, that your own party members are saying that?
1: It is, but it's not super surprising at the moment. And just a bit more, I, like you know, Graham and Vashi sit in for them from time to time on radio. And I know from talking to them both about this story that they have said, and they've said on air, it wasn't very difficult. Picked up the phone, called an MP, didn't get a runaround. I think they said only two of the 17, as you just pointed out, Jay, were ardent Polyev supporters. The others just went on full-on play as to what was frustrating for them. When this stuff starts to happen, it's not good for a leader, but it's not been a great summer for Pierre Polyev. A lot of friction kicked off at the Calgary Stampede, as you know, when he was out there and he was talking to the new BC Conservative leader and welcoming her. He took some shots at others in the Conservative movement. That set off a firestorm. He had an MP go into the Senate, and that's created a by-election. He's had another announce he's not going, you know, he's stepping down, though he hasn't cited Polyev for that. So he's had no good news, and the polling has just been horrible for him. So hardly surprising that some of his MPs are getting more self-interested than they've been, because it's their employment that he controls, arguably.
0: Yeah, we saw that this weekend. I don't know if you saw that. One of the candidates in the, well, his candidate in the Vancouver riding, talking about how listen, Pierre Polyev's not on the ballot. I am, and acknowledging that, yeah, I've heard at the doorsteps that people are worried about Polyev. So, I mean, that's not a good look. Obviously, he's under some pressure here.
1: He's under pressure. Look, he's got a big day coming up, and that's August 31st. That's when three by-election votes are happening. And one of them is in that Quebec riding, Chicoutimi-Lafjord, where the former Conservative member went to the Senate, was appointed there by Mark Carney. Now, as the Conservatives will tell you, it was a personality seat. That is true, but they still had it, and it's in a region that matters to them. If the Conservatives don't win that seat, and it was close last time with the candidate Richard Martel, it's going to kick off yet another round of should he stay or should he go. Now, they may be banking on whatever is going to happen with trade this week to be of some benefit to Polyev, but as we've seen with Polyev's political choices, when he's banking on the misfortune of others, as he did with Justin Trudeau, you know, curveballs can come your way, and if you can't hit the curve, you got to hit the bench. And there's a lot of people who are starting to say maybe it's time for Pierre Polyev to go to the bench and maybe even leave the stadium.
0: But here's the thing. If you take a look at that polling that said, you know, he's about 15% of Canadians think he's a viable alternative to Mark Carney, that put him second among the Conservative names. The only one that beat him was Stephen Harper. And then you look at the rest of the list and it's like Doug Ford at 11, Jason Kenney's in there. Like, there might not be a credible challenger to Mark Carney. There might not be a credible challenger to Pierre Polyev either. Like, that's the thing. Who are we looking to replace him with?
1: Yeah, but I hear that, and that's certainly an argument that Polyev's fans make. And there's also the fair point that Pierre Polyev controls a good portion of the conservative movement. That's why you're seeing all of this being done surreptitiously. But, Shay, buddy, I don't want to break it to you, and it's, I have to break to myself every now and then, too. You know, we can all be replaced.
0: True.
1: We may not know the names, the place, or the date, but guess what? In the history of humankind, be it politics, radio, news, everybody gets replaced. And the fact that nobody can replace you is your argument is one that I think continues to get diluted as things get tough.
0: Meanwhile, if you're Mark Carney, this is, I mean, you couldn't ask for a better situation when it comes to the opposition. He just rolls along, and as you said, polling shows steady, right? He's not seeing any substantial changes, although your Abacus poll that just came out earlier, was it late last week, Sean? He's a little trouble in Quebec, yep. But overall, he continues to sort of dominate.
1: Yeah, and that Quebec trouble is interesting, right? That is connected to the by-election.
0: Yeah,
1: it
0: sure.
1: is connected to trade, and it deals with the dairy industry and whether supply management is on the table. So, but I would be surprised if he takes a big wallop, because the thing that still works for Carney and all the polling is Donald Trump. And if Donald Trump does no favors to Canada in the next couple of weeks, particularly on Wednesday, that probably benefits Carney. So, yeah, but eventually his string is going to run out, and Polyev is banking on that. But again, I go back to that's what they hope with Justin Trudeau, and then all of a sudden Mark Carney appeared.
0: Yep.
1: So it's hope is not a strategy, as is often said.
0: We're a long way from an election here, Tim. By all estimations, I don't think it's going to be anytime soon. So, I mean, we've talked about this. Basic, I don't know how long since Pierre Polyev has been feeling these kind of pressures. He got good support at the last leadership review that he had to do. Like, do you think this ever gets to a point where something happens, or do we just keep talking about it?
1: I don't think it's sustainable over time. If he can't move the conservative numbers in the next couple of months, if he continues to have people leave the party, people are going to say enough is enough, and they are already. I think he's still got some grace, and you should never underestimate his fight, but you can only be whacked over the head, stabbed in the back, taken out at the knees so many times before you actually fall to the ground and say, I'm done.
0: You know, as a strategist, as a political guy, is he doing something wrong? Is there something he should be doing differently? Like, I mean, there's all kinds of criticism, but what can he do?
1: Yeah, I think a lot of views have set in on him, right? I mean, I think particularly with female voters, he does not score well. Older voters, he does not score well. But he's got to find... He had a period there, you will recall. It was in the spring when he... You know, after Mark Carney had been to New York, he was more positive and managed and looking to the future. I think he's got to move off his agenda track of just everything is terrible and bad and you're poor and damn liberals, mm-hmm. and show he's got to keep doing some aspect of that, but he needs to talk about what a future under Polyev would look like, that it isn't all anger and failure that he's focusing on.
0: Yeah, never a dull moment, that's for sure. Tim, you are the best. Thanks so much for your time this morning, as always, sir.
1: Great to talk to you, Shay. You take care.
0: Yeah, I mean, this is a story that just won't go away. I'm sure Pierre Polyev wishes that it would. Does it ever lead to any kind of change? I don't think so. Certainly not at this point in time. Anyway, we've got to take a break. We'll be back right after this.
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12: This is Global News. It's 11:30. I'm Thomas Dias. It's 18 degrees. Alberta Mounties say a body was found in a Bow River near Canmore yesterday. RCMP identified the body as belonging to a 52-year-old man who was a resident of Canmore. The police service says the circumstances leading to his death are under investigation. Anyone with information is asked to contact RCMP. Canada's top trade negotiators are meeting today with their American counterparts less than 2 days before the latest round of tariffs is set to take effect. Talks have intensified since U.S. President Donald Trump signed an executive order to impose 50% levies on a range of Canadian goods starting Wednesday. Canada-U.S. Trade Minister Dominic LeBlanc and Chief Trade Negotiator Janice Charette have been in Washington since last week hoping for a deal that would halt those tariffs. The pair met virtually with U.S. Trade Representative Jamison Greer yesterday, and a spokesperson for LeBlanc's office described the one-hour meeting as constructive. And officials at the Calgary Zoo have a furry escape artist on their hands. They're trying to figure out how Fitz, a one-year-old grizzly bear, managed to escape his habitat and go for a wander around the grounds. It took place around 7:30 Sunday morning, with officials saying Fitz was eventually tracked down and returned to his space. 880 CHED News Time is 11:31.
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12: 880 CHED weather. It's 18 degrees as we look for a high of 23 today under a mixed sky. I'm Thomas Dias. Your next scheduled newscast is at noon on 880 CHED.

0: welcome back, everybody. Shake Adam with you here. Big, well, business story yesterday, but I think this goes far beyond the business community. But Moneris, which was a massive Canadian company, a real success story when it comes to, well, tech and finance and all kinds of things, was sold. It used to be owned jointly by RBC and Bank of Montreal, and it was sold to a private equity firm out of the United States, Francisco Partners, for $2 billion. Big, big, big deal. What is Moneris? Well, it's a company that basically, if you've shopped in the last, I don't know, probably 20 years, you've used Moneris without even knowing it. They're sort of the processor that they handled more than 300,000 points of sale, 5 billion transactions every year. Basically, if you were tapping, you were on Interact, any of those sorts of things, you were probably going through Moneris at least some of the time. Maybe not all the time, but this was a giant. It was Canadian. And now it's not. Now it's American. And people are saying that raises some concerns because we talk a lot about digital sovereignty and things like that, right? Like, there's a lot of data that goes into these financial transactions. So what happens with that? Not everybody is overly comfortable with where we might be headed after this deal. So let's chat now with Sharon Polsky, who is president of the Privacy and Access Council of Canada, about that in particular. Sharon, thank you for joining us today. Appreciate your time.
1: It's my pleasure.
0: So before we get into the sovereignty conversation, first of all, when we talk about Moneris, they're giant, right? You can't underestimate it. I mean, a huge portion of all transactions done in Canada every single day go through Moneris. So in practical terms, if for a company like that and, you know, all of the infrastructure, all the data that goes with it to go from, you know, being owned by two Canadian banks to an American private equity firm, how much of a shift is that just in the way things will work and all that stuff sort of that is tied into that?
1: Well, the announcement from the banks and from Moneris say, assure Canadians that the 2,000 or so jobs that are in Canada will remain in Canada, that the head office will remain in Canada, and that the banks will continue to recommend Moneris to any client that wants payment processing. So things from that perspective, we can expect won't change much.
0: Right. But there's the question, and I know you're concerned about this. Other people have raised these concerns as well, is the data. I'm sure the system will work fine and it will operate the way it always has. But there's data, and so much data, right? You got to think with financial information, things like that. Like, do we know what kind of data Moneris would have access to? And what concerns you about what may happen now that it's in the hands of an American owner?
1: Well, it's in the hands of a private company, essentially. It's not in government. But then again, we also see the U.S. government, there's talk that they might end up with an equity stake in things like Palantir, a massive surveillance and defense contract company that's also private. This company, the Francisco Group, they, because they are American, are subject to American law. And we saw this with Microsoft a few months ago when its senior executive was asked by the French Senate, their parliament essentially, can you guarantee that the personal information of French people will remain in France? And he said, of course not, because we are an American company, even though we're in France. Same thing is going to happen here. So whether it's because of international trade agreements or the Patriot Act that has nothing to do with patriotism or the Cloud Act, there's a lot of ways that the American government can require an American company to provide whatever information the American government tells it to. No warrant, no notification to Canadians, certainly. We have no rights under American law. We'll never know if and what. And the problem is, as you say, there's an awful lot of information, data and analytics that can not only reveal where you shop, where I shop, where our prime minister, our whichever member of parliament or senator, very politically sensitive people, what do they do? What do they buy? Can they be influenced with that information being known elsewhere? It's possible. Now, don't get me wrong. We already, people sign up to loyalty programs.
0: For sure.
1: Their purchases through credit cards, all of that is available through other means. But this here is a direct pipeline to not only individuals' purchases, which can be interpreted to say what their political preferences are. I put a donation to a political party on my credit card.
0: Yeah.
1: It could say my religion. It could say my medical conditions. There's an awful lot of information that can be gleaned from it. And more than that, look at it from the perspective of the merchant. What stock do they buy? What American products are purchased most often by Canadian small business, which is 98% of businesses in Canada?
0: Mm-hmm.
1: What don't they buy? Can that be leveraged by the Americans trying to negotiate trade or a new CUSMA agreement?
0: Sure, of course. Yeah, great point. In terms of
1: it just goes on and on. There's even national security concerns, again, because it makes people, it exposes them. They might not even know it.
0: Yeah, but it creates a perfect, for lack of a better term, paper trail. It's obviously not paper, but you're right. You can sort of start to build profiles of people and communities and all the rest, as you say. So this gets into that conversation of data sovereignty, which has come up a lot, specifically around these data centers. We've heard a lot of talk. I mean, just because the data is in Canada and it's run by a Canadian firm, does that give us a layer of insulation? Like, when we talk about data sovereignty, what does that mean and how does it work?
1: Well, it depends who you ask, and our Minister of Artificial Intelligence and Digital Innovation, Evan Solomon, and our Prime Minister have talked a lot about it, saying, yes, it's important, and as you say, digital sovereignty, and it's a matter of controlling where our information is, and they stop short of saying it's a matter of the ownership of the company. Because right now we have AWS, Amazon Web Services. We've got their servers in Canada. We've got Microsoft investing billions of dollars to increase Canada's digital sovereignty. We've got foreign companies investing in Canada, providing the services that we need, and that's wonderful, and they assure us that the data stays in Canada. They don't mention that if there's a problem with your server account, somebody in their company who might be outside of Canada has full access to your data to fix the problem. Now, they're only supposed to go into your account for specific reasons, but you don't know when they do or don't.
0: You don't know, yeah. I mean, we can't block this sort of thing, right? I mean, we can't, or can we? Should the government be doing something for deals like this, where it's not just, a big Canadian tech darling that's done really, really well, but all of these other implications that come with it? Should government be involved in things like this?
1: Oh, I'm sure there's a lot of people who would say yes, absolutely. But then to what extent do Canadians in a functioning, however well or not well functioning democracy, how much do we want our government to have control over private industry? I think that takes it out of the realm of free and democratic society.
0: Yes, for sure. And that's the question, right? Like, where does that line get drawn? Because we can't, Canada can't own every company that we interact with online. It's impossible to do, but there is that sovereignty issue. It gets into a really difficult area. And like you say, I don't know if government or the people to try and solve that, to be honest.
1: No, do we really want everything to be state-owned, state-run? I mean, we can look back into fairly recent history, into communist Russia, communist East Bloc countries, where everything was indeed government-run. How well, how efficiently is another matter. And the problem is not just today, because you have to think there's an awful lot of, there's tens of millions of dollars of taxpayer money being handed out by the federal government and by provincial governments to Canadian companies, to academics, to inventors, investors, to create the digital infrastructure and these data centers, as you mentioned. And that's wonderful. But even if there's a contractual obligation that the company shall remain in Canada for X number of years and so much of its ownership has to be Canadian, will those limits be enforced? There already are foreign ownership limits that I think there's sometimes the allowances are made, shall we say. Can the government of Canada, do Canadians want the government of Canada to have such a tight leash on companies to say, if you build something in Canada, you're never allowed to sell it to an American.
0: Right.
1: You're never allowed to sell it to somebody from X nations. I can't imagine anybody would, with that future prospect, would invest their time, their energy, their dollars to create something in Canada that they didn't have control over.
0: You're absolutely right.
1: I want control over my company.
0: I mean, it's hard to find a solution to the question. Again, we don't know if this will ever be a problem, but certainly you can see the potential reasons that it might be. And even in this instance, it's not like you, the individual, can really do much. You know, I mean, we all rely on these systems. There's not really a lot of ways to protect yourself and your data because you're part of the system at this point.
1: We're all we're part of the system.
0: For
1: we've
0: sure.
1: been told that we have to be part of the system. We're told that we have to be careful who we share our personal information
0: yeah.
1: with. And then we're told if you want to deal with the government or a bank or whoever, you can.
0: This is how you do it.
1: It's coercion. It's not consent. You have no choice. And now, really, what choice do we have but to pay cash?
0: Right, I guess, yeah, yeah.
1: And that's, that's an important thing that a lot of people don't even consider, because we've been told go for convenience, never mind the price of convenience. The more we buy on credit, the more we use our plastic or Interac or debit, and we don't use hard cash currency, the more the government of Canada and other countries are saying, well, people don't want it.
0: Yeah.
1: They don't want cash, so we can do away with it altogether. Once that happens, every single transaction is trackable, traceable, can be monitored, and assumptions can be drawn about you. And we've seen the U.S. government debanked a woman, a diplomat in Europe. We've seen the Canadian government, well, it was the Canadian banks, debank Canadians because they were doing something that the Canadian government mm-hmm. didn't exactly approve of.
0: Exactly, yeah.
1: Cash is the protection.
0: Yeah, the risks, you see them. Sharon, I'm out of time, but that was a fascinating discussion. Thank you so much for being with us today. I really enjoyed it.
1: Anytime. You're welcome.
0: Thank you very much. Sharon Polsky, president of the Privacy and Access Council of Canada. And that's the key. What are you going to do? Just say, okay, I won't do it? Please. You could. Can you imagine trying to get by in today's world with just cash? Think of all the things. I don't know the last time I've used cash, to be honest with you. But you just, I don't even worry about, I don't even take my wallet out of my house most times anymore. I've got my phone. I don't need it. Sarah, do you pay on your watch? I saw a guy in the drive-thru ahead of me at Dairy Queen pay on his watch, and I thought that was the coolest thing.
2: Yeah, I've paid on my watch.
0: Have you?
2: Yep.
0: Can you show me how to do that?
2: I think I showed you how to do it once.
0: You might have to show me again.
2: Yeah.
0: Because I've never done it.
2: It's the same as having your card on your phone.
0: But doesn't your watch have to be hooked up to something?
2: Well, your watch is hooked up to your phone.
0: What if I don't have my phone? If I just have my watch, then I can't do it.
2: I would assume no.
0: I would think you'd have to be hooked up. Maybe not. Maybe it's just like having the RFID chip. Maybe it's the same thing.
2: Maybe. I don't know. I've never tried it without my phone.
0: Try it and see how it goes. And report back.
2: My watch isn't working, so you'll have to try it.
0: Yeah, I will. Is it on my watch?
2: I swear we added it.
0: I think you're right. Because I've seen, I don't know.
2: I think it was a big thing with you that you wanted to try it.
0: I do want to try it. I saw this guy doing it at the Dairy Queen the other day. And I thought, boy, that's pretty slick. I should learn how to do that. I'm going to try it. We got to take a quick break. We're way late for a break, actually. We'll take a break and be back right after this.
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12: This year, Cerebral Palsy Alberta is celebrating 50 years of supporting children, adults, and their families with disabilities throughout Alberta. 50 years of helping Albertans live with 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
1: Talking about how you get by in today's world. Like, if you did want to opt out of using, you know, online or Apple Pay or Google Pay, I assume, or, you know, interact. I mean, good Lord, how would you even go about doing it? Rob and Johnny's like, hey, Rob, how are you?
2: Hey, pretty good, Jay. You?
1: Good. Yeah, really good.
2: Awesome. You know, we really got to take this cash thing seriously.
1: Yeah, I think you're right.
2: You know, I went into the bank a couple months ago, and I needed to pull $5,000 out.
1: Yeah.
2: Now, I think my daily withdrawal limit on the Interac or Instant Teller is $1,000. So that's okay. Why I go to the branch.
1: Sure.
2: Well, this time I go to the branch, and first she says, let me just check your daily withdrawal limit. And I says, no. That's my money.
1: Yeah.
2: In my bank account, there's no withdrawal limit when I'm standing here face to face with you.
1: Exactly.
2: And then she was getting flustered. And I said, look, I did this a few months ago, and you sent my phone a code, and then I told you the number, and then it was all good. And that's what you're going to do this time. And then she was getting all red-faced and angry. But she's putting it through. And then she says, and what are you going to be purchasing? And I said, what business is that?
1: Yeah, exactly.
2: I said, this isn't China. This is Canada. And then she really got flustered. And then it took her forever. She was sitting there typing away furiously. And then I realized that because I was a little irate with her,
1: yeah,
2: she was filling out a report while I was sitting there.
1: Oh, really, eh?
2: And then she finally gives me my... She enables me to go to the instant teller machine and withdraw it there, because now they won't even give you cash and like hand it to you.
1: Yeah.
2: It's all got to go through the machine.
1: Oh yeah. They won't even, I know they don't want to do anything. Right. They always say, but that's the thing that's always baffled me with the banks. It's like, it's my money. You don't need to know anything. There's no, like, I'm here, I'm at the bank. If I want all of my money, just give it to me. It's not up to you,
2: right,
1: to try and decide if or not I can have access to my money. That's the agreement. It's mine. I can have it whenever I want it.
2: And they just really don't seem to like the idea of you having cash. And I really think that there is a push towards a cashless society, because just like in China, where now they've got a social credit score, for God's sake, if you say the wrong thing too many times, then your score goes down and you can't buy this or do that. And we seem to be, you know, the creep is going that way.
1: Well, really, yeah, because to be honest with you, it is so much easier. You know, I mean, that's the reality of it, right?
2: Oh, like, I use my phone. I don't even use the card anymore.
1: I know.
2: It's all in my phone now.
1: I know, yeah.
2: But that scares me a bit.
1: I hear you. I hear exactly what you're saying.
2: But I always have cash, Jay. I always
1: keep
2: cash.
1: And so
2: I always insist on using it from time to time.
1: Yeah, you should. That's smart. Okay. Thanks, Rob. Yeah, GQ wrote a column years ago saying, a gentleman always carries cash. So I always have a little bit of cash. Not much, but I always have a little bit of cash. Colin, you are on the air. Hi, Colin.
3: Hey, so I got $4.35 cash on me. That's kind of where I'm at today.
1: Yeah, I'm probably closer to 10, buddy.
3: I really got in love with the technology. With the first time I ever bought a package of candy on a ferry with my watch, was kind of cool.
1: Yeah.
3: Going to music festivals, it's great. You can leave your phone tucked away safely in your backpack or wherever you're storing it. You just walk up, punch in your code, pay for drinks right at the bar, just with your watch. It's kind of handy.
1: So did you have to do anything, or is it on your watch and you don't, it's set up that way, or do you have to do something?
3: Well, I have a Galaxy, so I'm with Samsung. So the phone's Samsung. So you got to set up Samsung Pay and a wallet and that stuff, and then you just pair it with your watch. But my watch also has an eSIM, so I can make phone calls with it. So I can go out without my phone and still pay that way.
1: Yeah, see, that's
3: now,
1: the thing.
3: The
1: yeah.
3: one I have is old. Like, after a certain many more years, it's not available. I don't even wear it anymore because I can't do much with it. But I like that idea. Like, the security of being able to. Like, if I lost my watch, it's not as bad. Like, it's password protected, PIN number for every transaction.
1: Yeah, me too, yeah.
3: A little, you know, there's less info on the watch than there is in my phone. But, yeah, the convenience of it is kind of unmatched. And, you know, you go somewhere and hand them $5.74 to pay for something, so you get a $5 bill back, and they just stare at you. And I'm like, just punch in the numbers, and it'll tell you how to do it. You don't have to think just type in what I handed you and it'll figure it out. So,
1: yeah, no kidding. Yeah, interesting. Okay, thanks, Colin. I'm just looking at my watch right now, Sarah, and my debit card is on there. Like, I went into my wallet, my debit card is on there.
0: I was pretty sure we added it.
1: So, what it says on there is double click to pay.
0: Yeah.
1: So maybe I can do it just with my watch.
0: You should be able to.
1: How cool would that be? Man, would that be cool. I'm going to have to try this out. I'm going to have to go somewhere on the way home from work and see if I can double click to pay with my watch. All right. We've got to take a break. We'll be back right after this.
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19: This is Global News. It's noon. I'm Thomas Dias. It's 18 degrees. Conversations continue over whether it's time for the Conservative Party to look for a new leader. Pierre Poilievre has been struggling since Mark Carney came on the scene for the Liberals. Tim Powers is chair of Summa Strategies and a managing director for Abacus Data. Well, he says a As hard as Polyev tries to hold on, sooner or later, contenders will emerge.
12: We may not know the names, the place, or the date, but guess what? In the history of humankind, be it politics, radio, news, everybody gets replaced. And the fact that nobody can replace you is your argument is one that I think continues to get diluted as things get tough.
19: Meanwhile, Powers told 880 Ched's Shea Ganim that Carney continues to roll along with glowing numbers as Liberal leader and Prime Minister, especially in Ontario East and in BC. While some Alberta women say renewing her driver's license has become a hassle, the issue is surname changes after marriage. Some say they can't find a marriage license that shows a name change from their birth certificate. Christine Oram drives for a living and had to apply and pay for a replacement marriage license that might arrive before her current driver's license expires.
20: Well, it's costing me wages on top of the inconvenience of getting a certificate that I will use for no other purpose than to prove who I am.
19: Other women say they're running up against the same roadblocks. The province is sending out reminder notices 60 days before renewals are due, but Oram and others urge married women to gather documents early to avoid the inconvenience and cost. Well, if you were thinking that the price of almost everything went up last month, you were right. Stats Canada says the price index for things that we buy jumped to an even 3% across the country, up from 2.8% in June. July was jumping in Edmonton. Inflation here went from 3.2% in June to an even 4% last month. Calgary's went from 3.4% to 4.2%. The lowest in the country, Toronto at 1.7% in July, which is the same as it was in June. And even though it went down 2% from June to July, Whitehorse in the Yukon still saw its prices go up a troubling 5.5%. And a German company chosen as the preferred supplier for Canada's next fleet of submarines says it could speed up its delivery schedule by partnering with other European shipyards. TKMS CEO Oliver Burkhard said some shipyards are facing a lack of contracts and could be brought into the supply chain to help assemble parts and deliver the war machines to Canada faster.
21: That's, let's say, the sign of the times at the moment. Everybody in the past had no budget, but a lot of time. Now everybody has budget, but not any time anymore. So this means for us as industry, we have to raise ourselves to questions, how can we get faster?
19: 880 Ched Sports. The Edmonton Elks trampled the Toronto Argonauts 42-12 at Commonwealth Stadium Saturday with star running back Justin Rankin saying they take a lot of pride in that.
22: This is who we are. 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And, you know, this is what we want to continue to build on.
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19: 880 Ched weather, no complaints this week. 23 today under a mixed sky, mainly sunny, and 26 tomorrow and Wednesday, 24 Thursday, 26 Friday. It's 18 degrees in the capital city. I'm Thomas Dias. Your next scheduled newscast at 12:30 on 880 Ched.

0: This is Shay Ganem on 880 Chan, Edmonton's News. 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
1: Deadline draws closer. Wednesday, August 19th, and this is sort of a big story for a number of days now. Sweeping new 50% tariffs to be imposed by the United States on a wide range of goods. It's going to touch all kinds of different things. The United States says this is in response to what they deem discriminatory measures, one of those being the boycotting or banning by Canadian provinces of American alcohol and a number of provinces. Alberta and Saskatchewan did not do that back when this all kicked off back in 2025, but pretty much everybody else did, and that's really upset the Americans. They're also concerned with supply management. We've talked about that many, many times, right? How are you going to deal with that? And you know what? To be fair, that's a trade irritant that goes back a long time. And it's also something

0: brought in any number of tariffs. So anyway, August 19th reached some sort of a deal, and if you don't, 50% tariffs are to be imposed. Now, the Canadians have said, listen, we're working on it. I don't know how far they're going to get. We'll see. You know, there's always the possibility, as we have seen many, many times before, that it doesn't actually happen, that Trump bluffs, threatens, and then backs off. That has happened every time, almost, when it comes to this sort of situation, as well as other situations like Iran and all the rest. So that's out there, and that's a possibility. I don't know if that's a good strategy, but it's certainly something that I'm sure is on the minds of negotiators. Meanwhile, where do Canadians stand on this? Because I think there's been a shift in the last couple of weeks, which I don't know if it's overly surprising. I think there's a limit to everything. But we've now reached a point where it looks like Canadians are sort of saying enough is enough. There's a statement put out by Shiv Majumdar today, who is he's a conservative MP from Calgary. He's actually the conservative critic for Canada-U.S. relations. And you know, his boss, Pierre Poilievre, has said, that's it, no more concessions, right? Don't give away anything further. Majumdar today saying that, quote, we have grown tired of seeing our country used as a punching bag, yet we share a common hope that Prime Minister Carney will deliver a genuine win at the negotiating table. Goes on to say, our negotiators have our full support in securing an agreement that lifts the tariffs and duties now weighing on our steel, aluminum, lumber, and automotive industries. So the Conservatives signaling, yeah, enough is enough. And as Poilievre has said, no more concessions. Canadians seem to agree. There's some polling out. Canadians, 36% of them say, okay, if this happens, you go with counter tariffs. Right? 36% say if these tariffs come in, the 50% August 19th, the play here for Canada is to respond with counter tariffs. 30% say keep negotiating. Less than 1 in 5 Canadians, though, say that Canadians should offer up the concessions such as alcohol and easing dairy restrictions. Don't do that. Even if that gets the tariffs removed, 18% of Canadians say that Canada should offer up those concessions. Only 10% said that Trump is likely to reverse course on the tariffs before Wednesday. Only 1% saying those tariffs will definitely not happen. I don't know about that. I don't know about that. I wouldn't be at all surprised to hear Trump say, we've made great progress, we'll continue this in for another week, another 2 weeks. Seems 2 weeks seems to be the number that he likes. Maybe 30 days, right? I mean, just take a look at the way that Iran has played out time and time and time again. I think there's a good possibility the deadline gets extended. But I don't think that's a smart strategy. You don't want to hang your hat on that. But it sounds like Canadians are taking a bit more of a enough is enough stance when it comes to this. That doesn't come without risk, right? You're talking about the United States, which is the biggest economy on the planet and our biggest trade partner. We rely heavily on a lot of trade going across that border. Now, negotiators have said they don't think a deal will be reached by the 19th. So what does that mean? Ian Lee, you know Ian. We've spoken with him many times on the show. He's at Carleton from the Sprott School of Business. He says, you know, he's hopeful that negotiators will land a deal. But at the same time, he is a little concerned. And like I say, we're in a different weight class here. I mean, we're a very, very small player up against the United States. And we need to, you know, keep that in mind. It makes things difficult.
1: Well, I hope that we do come to a deal. I hope both sides compromise. That, I mean, that's kind of obvious. But the reason being that, and this isn't said enough, often enough, we are a very small country relative to the U.S. We're $2 trillion, just over $2 trillion, which, you know, 10th, 11th largest in the world. And people say, wow, that's huge. We got a huge amount of leverage. Premier Ford makes this argument all the time. But they're $32 trillion GDP. People say, well, I don't care about GDP. Well, let me give you another number. Our totality of our exports to the United States, which is about $400 billion, is about 1%. Of the U.S. economy. I know there's a lot of Canadians who think, Premier Ford has said, we can bring the U.S. to their knees if we cut them off. Well, I studied arithmetic many, many, many years ago in public school and high school, and anyone who believes that a 1% dependency on anybody, anywhere, is going to, you know, you can bring them to their knees, doesn't understand arithmetic. The United States is simply vastly more powerful than we are.
0: No doubt about it. Much, much bigger. Much,

0: much more powerful. But, Professor Lee says, that doesn't mean you just roll over. That doesn't mean you just give away the farm, right? But at the same time, you're going to have to give up something. Having said that, he thinks, so do they. That's where we are. That's what a negotiation is.
1: It just means there's an imbalance between the two countries, and we have to acknowledge that reality. And right now, the sticking point is, you know, we can quibble over the tactics, but the larger issue is that we're going to have to make compromises if we want to get a deal. And there's 67% of Canadians have said they don't want any compromises whatsoever. Well, we're not going to have a deal if we don't have any compromises. That's true of labor management negotiations. It's true in a divorce negotiation. It's true in country-to-country negotiations. You both sides go in and they give and they take and they give up something to get something. So we're going to have to confront that. And the leaders, our premiers and prime minister, are going to have to spend some political capital explaining that to Canadians.
0: And that's the interesting part here, because, I mean, if you want to talk elbows up, which we haven't heard in a while, to be fair, but you take a look at the conservative critic today saying we're tired of being treated as a punching bag. You've heard Doug Ford's rhetoric on this over and over and over again. We sort of frame this as, and Mark Carney in particular, he's the guy that can get the deal. He can deal with Trump, right? So he has said, you know, no deal is better than a bad deal. But Professor Lee makes a really good point. You're not going to get something for nothing, right? There will have to be concessions made on both sides, but we haven't talked about that. We've talked about we're not giving up anything, although we have given up a number of things. But, you know, do a better job of explaining, listen, we're in a negotiation here. We're going to have to give a little to get a little.
1: We have got some legitimate demands on the table. They have, I don't think too many people will like what I'm about to say, but they have legitimate demands on the table. And people can say to me, how can you say that about Donald Trump? Well, the demands that they have on the table from us, for asking us to give up, have been on the table for 50 years. They are listed in the United States Trade Rep report tabled in Congress every year, saying that they've been upset for 50 years, that's a half a century, over supply management, for example. So I'm not here to defend Donald Trump. I don't agree with anything he says or does. But this idea that this is just something unique to Donald Trump is just phooey on steroids. Every American president from Ronald Reagan all the way through have complained about our protectionism of certain industries where we exclude American companies. Telecom, for example, cell phones. And that's just one, agriculture. And so they've been, the only difference between Trump and past presidents were not willing to make an issue out of it. They were not willing to go to the wall over it. That's the only difference. Trump didn't, these demands, I mean, yes, he's got some new demands there, but many of the demands that they're making on Canada, the Americans have been making for 50 years. So it's just not wrong for people to say this just came out of the clear blue, and if Trump goes away when he leaves office, which he will, then these demands will go away. The Americans have been making these demands literally since the 1980s. So we've got to decide how badly do we want to protect, you know, two or three small industries versus the greater good of getting access to the largest economy in the world. So it really comes down to that kind of a trade-off.
0: Yeah, there will be a trade-off. We'll see how much of a trade-off it is. Okay, I'm late for a break. Let me take a break. And what do you think? How much do we give up? Do you agree with Canadians saying, oh, listen, don't give up anything? Don't give up anything? Or you got to give up? I don't know. I like I say, I still think there's a good chance that this all gets kicked down the road a little bit. Not 100%, but I wouldn't be surprised. But anyway, I'm late for a break. We'll take a break and hear more from Professor Lee and your calls and texts right after this.
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1: Short answer is yes. Secondly, I'm sure the first thing we'll talk about is this historic investment. And I say that in all seriousness.
2: Mark Carney talks, asking about... he was at that announcement today for the new Churchill Falls agreement between Newfoundland, Labrador, and Quebec. Asked about, you know, what does a good deal look like when it comes to trade? And he didn't really have an answer. He didn't offer much of an answer just yet. Did say that the federal government has a plan and they will cover all eventualities if the latest round of tariffs come into effect on Wednesday. 780-451-8800, 403-974-8255. More from Ian Lee, but first let's take a call or two here. We've got Lynn in Spruce Grove. Hi, Lynn.
3: Hi. I was wondering how many people realize, and even the government, that there was a deal made with the U.S. where we sell our iron ore to the U.S. for 99 cents a ton. It costs more than that to mine it. And that was in effect for 99 years. So I'm wondering if somebody can check that. That was during the Duplessis years.
2: Okay.
3: That deal was made. And so it could still be on the books, you know. So who's, like, subsidizing who here? And I'm a bit concerned that, you know, if that 99 years is close, that the government will just renew it.
2: Lynn, are you there? Lynn? Okay, I'm going to wait. I really hope Lynn comes back because I'd love to know where she... Oh, hi, Lynn. Are you there?
3: Yeah.
2: So where did you see this? Where did you hear this?
3: I saw this. It was some actually had something to do with Harper when he was in power, something to do with the oil. And then this came up, and that was like in 2024. So, you know, I just got this information back then, and I just kind of held on to it. But
2: yeah, I mean, I'm looking. I can't find any reference to that anywhere. I mean, last year, Canada exported over $14 billion in iron to the United States.
3: Yeah,
2: so that would be a tremendous amount based on the pricing that you're talking about.
3: Well, so how? And what are they paying for it? Like that, you know, I don't know. Somebody could go back during the Duplessis years when this deal was done, because it was a deal for 99 years, which. So it could still be in effect or come up for renewal or something.
2: Yeah.
3: Somebody could check that out.
2: Yeah, I can check it. I mean, the average price of iron ore right now is $95 a metric ton.
3: But this was a deal just with the U.S.
2: I can find no reference to that deal anywhere, Lynn. I'll keep looking. But if I don't see that anywhere. There's a thing on Facebook, but... That's Facebook. So I can find no reference to that particular deal. It doesn't mean it didn't exist, but if it was $90 a metric ton, the going rate right now is $94 a metric ton. So it's not a massive, massive difference. Anyway, Professor Ian Lee talking about, you know, part of the job of the government here is not only to get the deal, but to make sure Canadians know what's going on. And I think there's a good case to be made here that they could have done a better job of that. Like, and explaining that, you know, going in with the posture of no deal is better than a good deal. And, you know, explain that, you know, it's a negotiation. There will be give and take on both sides. Might have been a good strategy.
4: They're doing the best with a bad hand, the Canadian negotiators. My criticism is of our leaders. Both federal, the prime minister and the cabinet ministers and the premier, so this is nonpartisan, that they haven't prepared Canadians for the reality that we're going to have to make compromises. And so they have played to this myth out there, and I call it a myth, don't give an inch. Don't compromise whatsoever. Don't give anything up to the Americans. Well, if you really believe that, I have a very blunt question for everybody, starting with the Prime Minister. What the hell are you doing at the negotiating table if you're not going to compromise one iota on anything? I mean, the whole point of going into negotiations is to negotiate. And that means I'll give you this if you give me that. But if you walk in, you know, this reminds me, and Canadians won't like what I'm about to say. This is like the angry former husband, and he says to his divorce lawyer, don't give my ex-wife a penny. No, she can't have half the house. No, she's not going to get custody. She's going to get nothing. Well, anyone who's been through a divorce, and you can tell I have, knows that that's not the way divorce negotiations work. It's not the way management labor, and I've been involved with management labor negotiations. That's not the way it works. You got to compromise. But Canadians are in this mood where we don't want to compromise at all, and our leadership have not said delicately and moved public opinion by saying, look, people, we need a deal, and we got to compromise. I won't give you the details, but we're going to have to make compromises if we want a deal. I don't think they've prepared public opinion for that.
2: Yeah, I don't know. There's a lot of... Well, Canadians seem to be embracing the concept of stand your ground and don't give up anything. But I think I think on the dairy one, it's a little different. I think some Canadians, at least some of the ones that call this show, would be willing to give up at least something. That one's an interesting one. On the booze thing, I don't know how much Carney can do anyway, because that's not Carney that brought in those bans, right? That's a provincial ban. The provincial liquor control boards are the ones that said, okay, we're taking American spirits off the shelves. They would have to be the ones to put it back. I mean, Carney can lean on them and say, we need you to do that as part of this overall frame of things, but whether they do or don't, who knows? And then on the automotive deal, that's a much bigger one as well, right? At the end of the day, what's the likelihood that this happens? And that is always the question when it comes to Trump and his tariffs, right? You've heard Taco. Trump always chickens out. According to this polling on this, 10% think that Trump is likely to reverse course. 4 in 10 say there's a 50-50 chance that he'll reverse course. About 40% say, no, I think he's going to stick to it this time. Ian Lee says, yeah, there's pretty good chance he reverses course, but that can't be our strategy going into this.
4: You know, he probably will, you know, back down and say, okay, I'll let it go for another week and we'll claim massive victory. That's not the purpose. No. The purpose, let me explain it really short and quick and simple. Okay. The overarching objective of our country, of our leaders, should be to gain and ensure access to the largest economy on planet Earth. That's the prize. That's the Super Bowl. That's the Stanley Cup. It's not, did we extend the deal by negotiations by a week, or did we knock this tariff down by 5%? It's, do we have access for our businesses across our country to the largest economy in the world?
2: That is what it comes down to. And we'll see what comes of it by August the 19th. One of the issues that has become key here is softwood lumber. Pierre Polyev saying the tariffs on softwood must be gone for any deal that Canada would agree to that he would find acceptable. They're about 45%. But here's the thing about those tariffs, right? The average cost of building a new home in the United States has gone up roughly $20,000, $17,000 to $22,000 because of the tariffs. Just the lumber alone has gone up $5,000. Because of these tariffs. And then there's all kinds of other things, right, on, you know, fixtures and all that. It's just, none of it makes any sense. We've got to take a break. We'll be back right after this.
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13: This is Global News. It's 12:30. I'm Thomas Dias. It's 19 degrees. In a latest update, crews fighting the large wildfire near Summerland, B.C. are successfully holding the blaze on three sides while battling challenging conditions on its western flank. The B.C. Wildfire Service says the northwestern portion of the fire near the Princeton-Summerland Road corridor continues to be an issue, but it says there's still, quote, considerable distance separating the fire from the community. And south of the border, opening statements have begun in a Las Vegas courthouse in a trial of a man accused of orchestrating the killing of Tupac Shakur. Dwayne Keefe D. Davis is charged with murder in a 1996 killing of the legendary rapper. Davis is the first person to be charged in connection with the musician's death nearly three decades after he was killed in a drive-by shooting in Vegas. Prosecutors say Davis orchestrated the shooting and provided the gun. A tell-all book Davis published in 2019 revived the cold case. In the book, he admits to being the shot caller, with prosecutors noting he likely would never have faced trial without the book. Davis was arrested in 2023 and has pleaded not guilty. His attorney is claiming that the book was fictionalized to make a profit. 880 Ched News Time is 12:31.
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13: 880 Ched weather, it's 19 degrees now with an expected high of 23 today under a mixed sky. I'm Thomas Dias, your next scheduled newscast at 1 o'clock on 880 Ched.

0: 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Edmonton's news. Today's talk.
1: So I was looking during the break there, and I can find no evidence that Canada has any kind of special deal, standalone deal with the United States on iron ore at all. Doesn't exist. So correct me if I'm wrong, but not only is there no deal, there's certainly not a $90 deal. But anyhow, 780-451-8800-403-974-8255. Okay, let's go to the phone lines here. We've got Jim in Edmonton. Hey, Jim, how are you?
2: I'm good. How are you?
1: Good, good. Thanks.
2: I was listening to some of your other experts and guests, and one of the things that kind of struck me is they talked about dairy tariffs.
1: Yes.
2: And they don't like that. They don't like
1: that's right.
2: A quota system. Well, what is the... If we gave up our quota system, what would we have to contend with? Massive subsidies in agriculture in the United States. Nobody subsidizes at the level they do. So we do less subsidies, and the consumer pays more. We have medium-sized and larger farms. And Wisconsin produces more dairy products than all of Canada needs. So they have massive surpluses because of massive subsidies. How do we compete with that if we just gave up our quota system?
1: I don't know. I mean, that would be the question, right? And that's why we have the quota system. How do we compete? Well, I guess we compete. It would be that simple, right? Either we compete or we don't.
2: No, because you're leaving one thing out. The massive subsidies that the United States offers their farmers. We cannot compete with those subsidies.
1: So instead we have the protectionism. We have the supply
2: right,
1: management.
2: Right, and every time...
1: And we end up paying more.
2: Well, we do pay more, yes. I think we pay more for our milk, but they pay less for their milk, and they pay more in their taxes because those go to farmers. So when people talk about giving up the quota system, which I do believe needs a lot of refinement,
1: yeah.
2: What is the opposite of that? It's competing with massive U.S.
1: Yes.
2: subsidies for their agriculture. We can't do that. We don't have the money to do that. We're not a big enough country to throw that kind of money at agriculture. So that's why we have a quota system. And
1: I think most Canadians at the end of the day just want to know what the price of milk is, Jim, to be honest with you, right? So we're protecting, 9,000 dairy farms. Not to say that's not valuable. Okay, fine, fair enough. But across the board, we pay more for dairy. It hasn't benefited the Canadian consumer.
2: It hasn't benefited the Canadian consumer that's making milk, but it's can benefited the industry because we have
1: right.
2: small and large farms that
1: yep.
2: are scattered out all through
1: For
2: Canada.
1: Sure.
2: Those create jobs. And if you, the system in the U.S. is massive dairy farms, massive, they mine their cows into the ground, and the taxpayers subsidize them. So the milk does end up cheaper, but not after you pay your taxes. So that's what we're up against, not just an apple for an apple. And the other thing the United States currently is big on, and all these experts are talking about giving concessions, well, we did on digital services. We're eating it on aluminum and lumber and several other things. So we are making concessions. And if they think we should make concessions, where would they be? And what are we going to get in exchange for that? This regime in Washington is more interested in subjugation and
1: mm-hmm.
2: winning
1: yeah.
2: and beating down their opponent, not a win-win.
1: No, you're absolutely right. You're absolutely right. Yeah. And Jim, I appreciate it. I think in terms of framing how that negotiation goes, I don't know if there's an interest in reaching a fair deal at all. Another comment from Mark Carney this morning. He says he expects that he will speak with the U.S. president prior to Wednesday's tariff deadline. This came as he was announcing the new Churchill Falls agreement with Newfoundland, Labrador, and Quebec.
3: The way this is being conducted is the type of generational investment that gets everyone's attention, even the President of the United States.
1: So he says this deal being announced today is something that he's sure he will discuss with the president this week. Hey, Sarah, did we book Minister Nally for this week?
4: Wednesday,
1: the minister is going to join us?
4: Yep.
1: Okay. Dale Nally is the minister who, there's a big to-do now about some people having difficulty with the new driver's license system. There's been different stories about different kinds of Albertans that have run into certain barriers about it. And now this weekend, there's reporting that a lot of married Alberta women are having a hard time getting their new driver's license because you can't, from what I understand, and I'm gonna find out because I have to renew my license on my birthday in November. So I'm going to have to go through all of this. But basically, in order to go in, they're combining your healthcare card and adding a citizenship marker to your driver's license. So in order to do that, you need to somehow be able to prove your citizenship. So the province says in order to do that, you have to have a birth certificate or a passport or even a Nexus card will work, and you can go in and get it done. Now, these women are running into trouble because their documents don't match because they changed their name when they got married, right? So their maiden name appears on their birth certificate or their now expired passport and they don't have a new one. So they can't go and take that because the registry people are saying, yeah, it doesn't work that way. The names need to match. Now, Christine Orme has been trying to do this. She drives for work. It's her job. Can't find a marriage license to show that her name changed. If you have a marriage license, that's what you need. You take it and say, here's the birth certificate, but here's the marriage certificate telling you that the name changed. She can't find it. So now she needs to go and try and get herself a new marriage license.
5: Everything is costing me an incredible, and I haven't even paid the renewal fee for the license yet because I can't get it.
1: So she's running around trying to prove that she is who she says she is, and every time she does, you know, the dollar bills add up.
5: Well, it's costing me wages on top of the inconvenience of getting a certificate that I will use for no other purpose than to prove who I am.
1: And she's far from the only one. Wendy Oshist is another one, married woman, saying having a terrible time trying to come up with the documents they need.
6: My birth certificate doesn't match my license, so I couldn't renew it. I had to either have a valid passport or a marriage certificate.
1: Yeah, she said her passport's expired, been married 40 years, can't find her marriage license. So she's paid for another one, but she's going to have to wait for that to be delivered. And in the meantime, some of these people say, well, I need my license. You know, that could take however long my license is going to expire between now and then. So it's turned into a real, real mess. But the minister is going to join us midweek. He heard this controversy and said, hey, can I come on and talk to Shay about what's going on? And I don't know if he has a way around this. I'm not sure. I was worried because Trish and I got married in Mexico, and I don't think we ever registered in Canada. Like, we don't have an Alberta marriage certificate. We just have all the documentation from Mexico. But Trish has a passport. She has a current passport, she said, so she doesn't have to worry about it. She also has Nexus, which would work as well. So I don't think we've got issues. But if you don't, you might run into this. Perry and Leduc, you're on the air. Hey, Perry.
7: Hello there. I just left the motor vehicle branch here in Leduc. I went to return a license plate on a truck I just sold.
1: Yeah.
7: The lineup has to be at least 30 people long.
1: Oh, and they're trying to deal with driver's license stuff?
7: Yeah. There's over 30 people in the lineup. It's been like that ever since they opened this morning, they said.
1: Seriously, hey?
7: Yeah, it's absolutely crazy in there.
1: Okay, thanks, Perry. I mean,
7: bye.
1: What do I mean? Listen, you got the rebate turns into a circuit. You got the new license turns into a circus. Like, do we not? I mean, we make these changes, and it seems to be just, well, we don't put the system in place in order to do it. I don't know. The ministry says, well, we're sending out reminders to people. We're telling them 30 to 60 days before your card expires, letting them know what documents they need so you have time to track them down. If you don't have the document, you can order a replacement at a registry, and then the cost pile up. So we got some things we need to talk to the minister about today. So he's going to join us Wednesday, Sarah says. That's Dale Nally, who is the Minister of Service Alberta and the Red Tape Reduction. That's one of the questions. How on God's name are we calling this a red tape reduction ministry with what's going on here? Let me take a break. We'll be back right after this.
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0: 1-800-403-9748-25 live. Let's take a couple more calls here. We've got Jen calling in Edmonton. Hi, Jen, you're on the air.
1: Hi, I just wanted to say it's not as difficult as people are making it sound.
0: Okay.
1: I myself, in the last 3 months, have had to get my marriage certificate, my daughter's, my parents' marriage certificate, which is actually older than 75 years old. I got mine within a few days.
0: Okay.
1: You just call them or fill out a form. It's done. My parents, even though they've been married more than 75 years, it took a little bit longer, and that just took a week because they had to look it up in the archives. So it's not that difficult of a process. I think, I don't know why they're asking for it, but I know everybody should be keeping a copy of their certificate for all kinds of legalities, whether it's wills or you're applying for something. Lots of people ask for marriage certificates.
0: Well, that's the thing. Like, it's got to be around somewhere. Like, that's not something that these ladies would have thrown out. You know what I mean? Like, it's somewhere. It's in a box somewhere for sure. It's got to be.
1: Oh, absolutely. Well, yeah, and it's easy to... I mean, if you go to any province, regardless of what province you're from, they have record of it. And it's not a huge process. I mean, yeah, it costs you... I think it was like $20. But... I mean, if that's what they need, that's what they need. I don't understand why they need it. They must have a reason, and you'll find out when that...
0: Well, because the names have to match. I mean, that's all it is, I think, Jen, is like you're going in, you have to prove your citizenship. Well, I mean, if you're, you know, if you're Jen Smith, but back then you were Jen Jones...
1: That's right.
0: They got to prove which one you are, right?
1: Yeah, and I know we're going through this process because we're applying for citizenship in another country. So we're having to get all this stuff lined up.
0: Yeah. Gotcha. Okay. Well, I'm glad. It can work out. It's going to take a day or two. That's not too bad. 3 days isn't too bad at all.
1: No, it isn't. That's all it took. It took like literally less than a week, and we got all our marriage certificates all lined up. So
0: there you go.
1: Yeah,
0: okay.
1: It costs money, but I guess there must be some legality for it. You're right.
0: They got to prove who we are for sure. Okay. Thanks, Jen. I appreciate it. Good info. Thanks very much. Let's go to Bill in Edmonton. Hi, Bill. You're on the air.
2: Hey there. Just a comment about the milk.
0: Yes.
2: American dairy farmers use a hormone called BST, which is banned in Canada, and we don't use it. I wouldn't buy their milk even if they sold it up here. And when I'm traveling in the United States, there is brands of milk that says from cows not treated with BST. So they can bring their milk up here, and if people buy it, they buy it. And if they're aware of this, they probably won't buy it.
0: Gotcha.
2: Anyway, that's it.
0: Okay, Bill, appreciate it. There you go. Again, I'd have to look into it, but seems to know what he's talking about. I don't know. Hey, Sarah, did you get your... You didn't... Did you change your name?
3: No.
0: Officially, not legally? So you didn't have to... You don't have to worry about all this nonsense.
3: No, I should be totally fine.
0: You should be fine to go in. Did you register your wedding, though?
3: Well, it's registered in BC.
0: Like, I think probably that will count then.
3: I think so. My marriage, it's a Canadian marriage license.
0: Yeah, I think you're good.
3: Yeah. But it doesn't matter. I didn't change my name.
0: When I was priest for a day, or what was I called? Marriage officiant for a day.
3: Yes.
0: And I married my friends. It's my job. I had to do all that.
3: Yeah, you had to submit the paperwork.
0: You have to go. I had to go to the registry. Trish, I said, we don't have to go to the registry. We can mail it. And she said, no, we're going to go in and make sure. So I had to go to the registry and stand in line to submit this.
3: Poor man.
0: I know. Just don't trust the mail. But anyway, so, I get it. And I think it was, if I remember, it was $45, if I remember correctly, to get the marriage certificate, which I think when everybody keeps talking about I have to go and get my marriage license, I think they're talking about a certificate. Because if you've been married...
3: It's a certificate.
0: Yeah, because if you've been married for 40 years, you don't need a marriage license.
3: No, the license is what you buy right before the wedding.
0: Right.
3: And then the certificate is what they send you in the mail, or I think there's another name for it.
0: What do you think I would have to do if I wanted to go and register in Alberta?
3: Well, I would assume you just bring the Mexican paperwork in.
0: But it's written in Mexican. It's in Spanish.
3: Well, yeah, you can take a picture of that with your phone and translate it.
0: We had to put our thumbprint, eh?
3: Oh, did you really?
0: No, yeah. Like it's a whole thing. Like you have to sign it. You have to put your thumbprint. Like it's a whole file folder of papers.
3: We just signed it and good to go.
0: Yeah, see, it's very different, so
3: our actual
0: I don't know.
3: Paper from the wedding has a bunch of scratched-out names because there was a spelling mistake we had to fix.
0: Yeah, they are
3: they
0: so
3: were fussy
0: strict
3: with
0: about that.
3: Yeah.
0: Very strict about that. So I think I'm married in Mexico, but not in Canada.
3: I think it still counts, man.
0: Well, Sarah, I prefer to think, you know, I'm keeping my options open, right? Like,
3: oh, I hope Trish is listening.
0: As long as we're not in Mexico, I think I'm a free man. But I don't know. I could be wrong. I could be wrong. Hey, did you hear about the bear that escaped from the zoo?
3: Yes.
0: Oh, I love that story. That's I can't imagine. How big do you think a one-year-old grizzly bear is? That's a big animal, right?
3: Huge. He's full grown at that point, wouldn't
0: Pretty
3: he be?
0: Pretty close, I would think. He might put on a little bit of weight or something, but when you're talking about a year-old grizzly bear, that's a big bear. And I don't know if you heard the story or not, but Sunday morning they discovered that Fitz the bear, who at the Calgary Zoo, wasn't where he was supposed to be. He'd left his cage or his enclosure or whatever the case may be. So they had to track Fitz down. And they did. Didn't take long at all. And they got him safely returned to where he's supposed to be. But can you imagine the calls that went out at 7:30 on Sunday morning when somebody realized that a grizzly bear was no longer in his habitat anymore? And when an animal like that, like I spent some time on the zoo board. Now, I don't know all the details, but I talked to some people who, you know, knew some of the stories and things like that. And you know, the Valley Zoo in Edmonton has tigers and wolves and things like that. So when an animal like that or a grizzly bear gets out of its enclosure, it's not a simple, oh, don't worry, just somebody go and round up the bear. No. There is a whole procedure that goes into place. And every zoo in Canada has to have these emergency response procedures where it's sort of all hands on deck. You have to shut down the area. You have to notify, like, first responders in the area. They need to know what's going on. There's a whole set of rules that apply, and I don't know. I've heard that in some instances, depending on the animal, you might even have to notify the public that, you know, a bear or a tiger or whatever the case may be has managed to escape its enclosure, and I don't stay inside or something like that. I guess it all depends on, you know, how dangerous the animal is and how certain they are. Like, if it's left its enclosure, that's one thing. Has it left the zoo entirely? Now you've got another situation on your hand. But it didn't take long. They managed to find Fitz, round him up, and get him back into his enclosure. The zoo opened at 9 a.m. a couple minutes later. Not a big deal. But the Wild Canada section of the zoo, where the grizzly bears live, is it stayed closed a little bit longer. They didn't open that one up until Sunday afternoon. But I would love to have just been there that morning. First of all, who's got to make that call, right? Like, guys, I think Fitz the grizzly bear might be missing. I'm not 100% sure where he is. And then the response that would have to jump in after that would be pretty awesome. But it all worked out, and Fitz got home safe and nothing to be worried about. They tranquilized him and took him back. And everything's good. Oh, so Trish texted, she is listening, Sarah. But she's okay with it. I mean, let's be honest here. Like, Trish knows it. It's not going to be an issue. Plus, we spend a lot of time in Mexico. So what am I going to do if I go down to Mexico?
3: You're going to get yourself yelled at.
0: I can't handle one wife, let alone two. Right? Like, I would be in so far over my head, Sarah, that I'm always mystified by the guys who do that. Like, they want multiple wives.
3: That's a lot of work.
0: It's a lot of work.
3: I know I'm a lot of work.
0: Yeah, I mean,
3: I don't think Johnny could handle somebody else.
0: I feel very fortunate to have the one wife that I have.
3: You're backpedaling now, hey?
0: And disappointing her daily is about as much hardship as I want to inflict on anybody. We're out of time for today. It's been a busy show. A lot of things going on, and we're lining up another one for tomorrow. We'll talk to you starting at 10. Peace and love.
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19: This is Global News. It's 1 o'clock. I'm Thomas Dias. It's 19 degrees. Well, hearing more and more that perhaps it is time for the Conservative Party to look for a new leader, Pierre Poilievre has been struggling, to say the least, since Mark Carney came on the scene for the Liberals. Tim Powers is chair of Summa Strategies and a managing director for Abacus Data. Well, he says the polls have not been kind to Poilievre these last many months.
20: When he's banking on the misfortune of others, as he did with Justin Trudeau, you know, curveballs can come your way, and if you can't hit the curve, you got to hit the bench. And there's a lot of people who are starting to say maybe it's time for Pierre Poilievre to go to the bench and maybe even leave the stadium.
19: The challenge, as several Conservative MPs have said, there really isn't anyone on the bench or waiting in the wings to take over and lead.
1: Well, some married women are struggling to renew their Alberta driver's licenses after changes introduced by the province. As Eric Bay tells us, it has to do with the surnames on their documents.
21: Earlier this month, Wendy Oshist had problems renewing her driver's license. She says it's because her documents have either her maiden name or her married name. On July 2nd, the province rolled out its 3-in-1 identification cards that include health care numbers and citizenship markers on driver's licenses. Confirming citizenship requires a birth certificate, passport, citizenship certificate, or a Nexus card. But Oshis' passport is expired, and after more than 40 years of marriage, she doesn't know where that paper has gone.
22: I've applied for a marriage license through the registry office.
21: In a statement, the ministry says it's sending reminders up to 60 days before cards expire so Albertans know what documents they'll need and can track them down. If they no longer have one of those required documents, they can order a replacement at a registry. Drivers say that doesn't address the inconvenience or the extra expense, warning other people to check their documents to avoid the same problems. Eric Bay, Global News.
1: Prime Minister Mark Carney says he expects to speak with U.S. President Donald Trump before Wednesday's tariff deadline.
23: Short answer is yes. Secondly, I'm sure the first thing we'll talk about is this historic investment. And I say that in all seriousness.
1: Carney was speaking with reporters in St. John's today after announcing hydro utilities in Quebec and Newfoundland and Labrador have reached a non-binding agreement to share energy from Labrador with help from Ottawa. Carney declined to say what he thinks a good deal with the U.S. would look like, adding that the federal government has a plan that, quote, will cover all eventualities if the latest round of threatened tariffs is imposed. And a tick up in inflation last month likely will not be enough to push the Bank of Canada off the sidelines at its upcoming rate decision. Inflation rose to 3% in July as gas prices accelerated in the month. Randall Bartlett of Desjardins says the Bank of Canada will not be too worried about rising prices with a new round of U.S. tariffs threatened to take effect Wednesday.
24: Ultimately, the Bank of Canada, we think it's going to keep its powder dry for the foreseeable future to balance the risks of more elevated inflation as a result of higher energy prices against the downside risk to inflation stemming from trade tensions with the United States.
1: 880 Ched Sports. Elks quarterback Cody Fajardo has been reflecting on Saturday's 42-12 win over the visiting Toronto Argonauts.
25: That was by far our special team's best game of the year. They made some big plays, huge turnovers. That got the boys going.
1: Next up, the Winnipeg Blue Bombers Friday in another game heard live right here on Ched. 880 Ched News time is 103.
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1: 880 Ched weather, a mixed sky today with a high of 23, mainly sunny, and 26 tomorrow and Wednesday. I'm Thomas Dias. 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

0: Show. Well, happy Monday to each and every one of you listening to the Ben Mulrooney Show, wherever we may find you. 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Regardless, I hope that this day and this week are off to a great start for everyone with an earshot of the Ben Mulrooney Show. And hopefully those numbers increase on the daily. Did you have a good weekend, my friend?
1: Had an amazing one.
0: Yeah?
1: Yep.
0: There's peace in the valley because Drolet is on vacation for 2 weeks. It's going to be awesome.
1: It's going to be easy. I hope he doesn't kill me.
0: No, it's he deserves some time off. He deserves some time off, that guy. And hopefully he comes back wearing shoes.
1: Oh, yes, and refreshed.
0: Yeah, the open toe thing was getting to be a bit much. I'm really excited for the end of this summer because I've had it in my head for a very long time that I've wanted to take my kids on a car ride, on a vacation through Quebec. And both my dad and I went to Laval University in Quebec City. And so we're going to start in Quebec City, fly there. And my daughter wants to stay at the Chateau Frontenac. She thinks it's the most beautiful hotel she's ever seen, and she's probably not wrong. And I want them to see old Quebec. I want them to see where I lived. I want them to see where my father lived. And then we're going to get in a car.

It was the last time a single party got 50% plus one of the popular vote. And there were three parties back then. And we were staying at Le Manoir Bicomeau. And that's where we're going to be staying. And I find it really awesome that on September 4th, on the anniversary that my dad became prime minister, there is going to be a Brian Mulroney staying in that hotel. It makes the cockles of my heart warm. And I'm really, really excited. I also want them to appreciate and hear French regularly over the course of days. They've never done that before. You know, I spent some time in France this summer. And just by virtue of being there for a week, my the part of my brain that accesses all the French I've spoken my whole life, it was easier to access, and it still is. It's really interesting. I had a meeting today with somebody from one of the French radio stations I work with, and it was just so much easier joyful to speak in French. It wasn't as hard as it has been. Living in Toronto for 25 years can take a bilingual person and really stretch the limits of what it means to be bilingual. So I'm really looking forward to getting back to work with those guys as well. And I'm excited to be in Quebec at that time of year. There's something magical about Quebec at the end of the summer. It really is. The sun is still out late. It's cold at night. It's biting in the morning. It's warm during the day. We're going to have a great, great time. But there's one wish I had, is that the gas prices weren't so damn high. I filled up the car a couple of days ago, and it was $1.60 a liter, $1.60 plus a liter. And like, I remember it wasn't that long ago that we were flirting with, are we going to go below a buck or $1.20? It's absolutely bananas how expensive it is. And look, I'm in a place where things are financially, they're better. They were pretty bad for a while. But some choices were made that have freed up my finances. And now I don't worry the way I did, but I am worried about building on what I have. And I'm lucky. I'm lucky. There are a lot of people for whom that is not a possibility. And there are a lot of people out there who see these prices jumping. I mean, almost 26% jump in July compared to last year. That's an insanely high markup considering the affordability crisis that's already in place. And for a great many Canadians, they do not have the luxury of taking the TTC. They don't have the luxury of taking the subway or the metro or the bus. They have to fill up their car or their Ford F-150, and they need to take that vehicle to the job site or to get to work or to get to school or who knows. And that cost, if it goes up 25%, means that money's got to come from somewhere else. And that somewhere else is, it may be food, it may be rent, it may be, I got to dip into that fund I've been saving up for 2 years to go on vacation. Okay, well, now that goes to gas money. And the Canadian Taxpayers Federation is calling on Prime Minister Mark Carney to cancel his planned September 8th fuel tax hike. And this is what they said. Prices at the pump are still sky high, and Canadians can't afford for Carney to make trips to the gas station more expensive in September. The federal government shouldn't be making painfully high gas prices worse by charging taxes on top. Now, you'll remember that the feds temporarily cut the fuel tax on gas and diesel in April. But the government plans to hike its fuel tax up 10 cents per liter. God, to 170? Jesus. And that's as of September 8th. Inflation increased to 3% in July. The higher gasoline prices were one of the largest factors contributing to overall increase in inflation. And this is, you know, again, like if the government has it in its power to alleviate some of these pressures, knowing that there are certain ones that we can't control. We cannot control what happens south of the border. We cannot control what the U.S. does in Iran and this, whether Iran closes the Strait of Hormuz. But we can control this. And if it means the government needs to tighten its own belt and stop spending money the way it has for 11 years, do it. Do it. People need lower prices at the gas tank. And there's polling that says 63% of Canadians oppose this hike. And among those decided on the issue, 71% opposed the fuel tax increase. So this, listen, you know, there's a lot of

0: goodwill out there for Mark Carney. He could get even more if he does this thing. But like, honestly, are we living in a time where we need to be increasing taxes? Do we not have enough taxes? Do we not have enough government programs? How about we pump the brakes a little bit, to use some automotive metaphors? Let's pump the brakes a little bit on this stuff. Let's turn down the spending, turn down the taxation. And I don't know, bring a little bit of sanity and responsibility to sort of the fiscal role that our government plays. Some people want the gas tax cut permanently because they just can't pay. So here's what we're going to do. After the break, we're going to take your calls at 416-870-6400 or 1-888-225-TALK. Do you want this tax removed? Do you want it reduced? Do you want it paused? Would you travel more if the gas tax went away? What would you do if the fuel tax was eliminated? Talk to me about your life. Talk to me how important your car is, your vehicle is to your livelihood, and what the cost of gas is doing to your household budget. I want to hear it all, the good, the bad, and the ugly, right here on the Ben Mulrooney Show. We are live across the country and very glad to be with you on this Monday. Don't go anywhere. 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
0: Welcome back to the Ben Mulrooney Show, and give us a call at 416-870-6400 or 1-888-225-TALK. Let's start the show slowly. How was your weekend? Let us know. But if you want to talk about the gas tax, love to hear that too. And we got tariffs coming in 2 days, apparently. I mean, unless disaster could be averted. We were told that our prime minister is a wartime prime minister. He would not have shown up on the scene were it not for this crisis for which he was built to solve. So I'm going all in on Mark Carney. He told us he was going to solve it. I am convinced that in 2 days there will be no tariffs because the biggest brain in the room is going to best the prime minister, the president. That's what I was told. We'll see. We'll see. This weekend, there was a big deal in Toronto. I hope those outside of Toronto listening to the Ben Mulrooney Show don't get offended when I tell a story about Toronto. But if you do, then you'll love this story because it relates to how the Honda Indy was snatched from the greatest city in the world, the most important city in Canada, Toronto. And it went to Markham. And they were very excited about the greatest show on asphalt going to Markham, and that it happened last weekend. But on Friday was the first day of practice, and these things are big deal. Like, people love to show up for that to see the practices. It's a whole weekend of stuff. It's not just the race, and there's all sorts of activations all over Markham, and so Friday was that day, but it did not come to pass. And there was a video that was circulating by a guy on Instagram who sort of laid out what he saw the problem as.
15: Okay, so I'm at the Honda Indy today. Everything got canceled. Turns out the track isn't even really complete, and now there's just a big wave of people just leaving. First year of Honda Indy here in Markham. A little bit of a disaster. Hopefully they'll do it better next year, but right now, oh my gosh, I can't imagine even having, if you paid a ticket for this. Thankfully it's free Fridays, but like, still, that's crazy. Not a single race car has been on the track. I've been going to the Honda Indy for like, what, the past like 2 or 3 years? Hasn't been like that. It's crazy.
16: That's the only car we've seen all day.
15: Okay, so update, it got postponed to 6. It's about 6 o'clock right now. And guess what? It got postponed to 10 a.m. tomorrow.
16: The stairs are not even complete yet.
15: They're literally taking down the flag. Cairo Festival, anyone?
0: So, look, it's the first year, right? It's the first year, growing pains. You know, new city dealing with a new event. Give them a little bit of grace. By all accounts, I was talking to some friends who work up in Markham, and they said that once the track was done, it was a home run. And so congratulations to the city for getting it up and running. But you only have one chance to make a first impression, and that first day disappointed a lot of people. We will be talking with the mayor of Markham a little bit later to find out what happened. And how the rest of the weekend went, it's not a good look, you know. Like, you could you have done something else? Could you have maybe had to task some people to work a few days earlier? I don't know what goes into it. We'll find out. But you know, when I lived in Montreal, I lived in Montreal for a lot of summers when I was back from school, and I you know, one of the biggest, the crown jewels of those weekends of those summers is the F1. I never went to F1. Not once. Not once. Okay, if I had the choice between sitting by a pool or swimming all weekend and sitting amongst people in the beating sun with the heat coming off of the melting tide, the smelling of the rubber. No, thank you. I could smell the rubber from where it was all the way up the mountain where I was sitting by a pool that was not mine. No, thank you. Hard pass. It's kind of how I feel, Joy, about golf.
17: Are you a sports guy at all?
0: Sure. I love baseball. I love tennis. I love skiing. I love football. I love hockey. I love basketball. I love college basketball. I love it all. But
17: just not have fun.
0: No, I mean, I ask myself, like, would I rather be at a game or watching the game at home? And frankly, the experience at home is so much better.
17: I went
0: to a Super Bowl once. My parents, for my birthday, gave me tickets to a Super Bowl in Miami, and I was going to school in North Carolina, and I knew nothing about football. So I invited my friend Raj, and Raj and I went together, and we drove down to Miami, and all the way down, he gave me the history of the NFL from the beginning all the way there. By the time we got to Miami, I knew everything there was to know about football. And it was the year San Francisco beat and played San Diego. And I was 50-yard line, but on the upper deck.
17: So that's the only live event you've ever watched, sports?
0: No, I got plenty of them. Okay. What are you talking about? No, what I'm saying is there's certain ones I would rather not do. Like if it's the Super Bowl, that's one thing, right? I'd like to go to a regular season game. That would be fun. But the experience at home is so much better. And so I'd rather watch all that stuff at home. I love going to a hockey game, but I was at the Stanley Cup final. I told you when the Montreal Canadiens won, yep. The last time they won in 1993, I was at the final game against Wayne Gretzky and the Kings. That was awesome. But all things being equal, the experience at home is so much better. And I would rather, playing golf, no. Listen, if it's a beautiful day, why am I wearing pants and a glove and a hat? Like, I could be sitting at home at a pool. Getting a better tan.
17: 100% agree with you.
0: Yeah.
17: That watching sports at home is a much better activity to pursue.
0: Yeah.
17: But I would want to watch every single sport once live and then choose which one I want to go for. Maybe watching that particular sport at home or watching that particular sport in like a live event. Like I went to the National Bank Open.
0: Yeah.
17: It was too good. The weather was amazing. Everything was perfect. And I would want to do that again. That doesn't mean I don't like watching tennis at home.
0: Yeah.
17: I do. But certain sports, they do demand that extra kick from you.
0: So I went to see, I watched Serena play the last time she was in Toronto,
17: see?
0: Right?
17: Except, how was it?
0: Well, I tell you, I was like really close. Because she invited me. So, and I'm in the front row and it was too close. You're too close. Like you needed to be sitting at least a third of the way up.
17: There's nothing to it as too close.
0: And it was too close. You're really doing that ping pong thing with your head and it hurt. It hurt. And she hits the ball really, really
17: hard.
0: She's
17: too good.
0: But golf, you like watching golf?
17: I've started watching in the past couple of years, but I haven't got the knack of watching golf, like sitting and watching golf throughout. It just feels too boring to me.
0: Well, you know what I watched this weekend? And if people haven't watched it, they should. The Hawk on Netflix. The new Will Ferrell comedy about him being a
17: golfer.
0: He's a golfer. And it's like Talladega Nights, but for golf.
17: Okay.
0: And he's a golfer who was one putt away from the Grand Slam of golf, winning all four majors. And he missed it, and it sent his life spiraling. Now his son is ascendant on the PGA, and it's all about it's family and reconnecting. It's fun. It's fun. It's not great, but it's fun. It's really, really fun. And it's and they get the PGA involved. The PGA has is a partner in it. It's not some fake PGA.
17: I've seen this as a trend now because if you remember, even F1 got involved in F1, the movie.
0: Yeah.
17: Now PGA got involved in PGA, the movie. Premier League got involved in that Ted Lasso show.
0: Yeah.
17: Everything is working out as, you know, like all the sports fraternity and the movies coming together.
0: Yeah.
17: It's good to see.
0: Well, it's a fun watch. It's a fun watch. And the woman who plays his caddy, can't remember what her name is, Fortune something. She's a stand-up comic. And I'll say it, she's a lesbian, but that's because that's a big part of her character. And she was on the Mindy Project, and she's been a stand-up comic for years. The two of them have incredible chemistry. incredible chemistry. Fortune Meester, maybe, I think. And Will Ferrell together are absolutely incredible.
17: I'll surely put it on my watch list.
0: Yeah, oh, absolutely. All right, so when we come back, we're joined by Tony Chapman. Is he here? Yeah, there he is. He's right over there. I love it when he comes in. Tony Chapman's going to be joining us, and we're going to have a conversation about a number of things. But what would happen? You bought a BMW, right? And all of a sudden, you turn it on, and you are being bombarded with essentially ads for Spider-Man. Is that cool, or is over the line? Is it an invasion of your privacy, or is a customer's dashboard just a place to house media, whoever is the highest bidder? We'll talk about that next with Tony Chapman when the Ben Mulrooney Show continues.

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6: This is Global News. It's 1:30. I'm Thomas Dias. It's 20 degrees. And it appears a lack of crossing arms has struck again. A viewer has sent Global News pictures of a collision between a car and a Valley Line LRT train, this time at the corner of 66th Street and 36A Avenue. It took place around 12:30 with no word on any injuries. An Alberta chief is calling for more respect from the UCP government. This after its Indigenous Relations Minister missed a marquee event today, marking the 150th anniversary of the signing of Treaty 6. The Grand Chief of the Confederacy of Treaty 6 First Nations, Joey Pete, says the lack of representation from Premier Danielle Smith's government, quote, says a lot. The event, hosted by the City of Edmonton and Mayor Andrew Knack at City Hall, saw Indigenous dignitaries taking part in ceremonies this morning, while officials from all levels of government delivered speeches. Indigenous Relations Minister Rajan Sawhney's office says the minister is away, but is committed to maintaining strong relationships. And south of the border, U.S. President Donald Trump says vandals are to blame for large swaths of dead grass on the National Mall near the World War II Memorial. It's the spot where the Republican president had a stage built and hosted crowds for his July 4th celebration. Trump made the accusation in a social media post last night without saying why he believes it's the work of vandals instead of trampled turf from the Independence Day festivities. Trump posted a photo showing a once grassy area by the World War II Memorial, now patchy and brown across much of the sprawling turf. 880 Ched News Time is 1:31.
0: Jay Ganim brings province-wide conversations to 880 Chat Monday through Friday from 10 a.m. to 1 p.m. Join in, share your voice, and be part of the discussion shaping Alberta's future.

0: it. Sometimes these things happen to us, and we're passive observers in it. But the more we know about how brands behave and how they view us, I think the more power we have when we're shopping and when we're making decisions walking around the world. Tony, welcome.
1: Welcome. It's a great way to frame it. Are we an informed consumer? Or yeah. Is information forming our decisions?
0: So years ago, I think it was 2014, Apple decided that they were going to give everybody a big surprise. And they woke up in the morning and they had been, quote unquote, gifted the new U2 album. And a lot of people were like, well, hold on a second. Like, we don't like that. You didn't ask. Some of us don't like U2, but everyone in the world got this thing. It cost it was worth hundreds of millions of dollars in terms of what they did. And it was a big release for U2, but some people felt a little violated. Like, that's their piece of machine. They bought it and they didn't like the fact that somebody could just go in and drop something that they didn't ask for. And this first story feels like that. Where BMW essentially, now it did prompt people, because there's a partnership between BMW and the new Spider-Man movie. That they had this optional Spider-Man animation, I'm guessing, like the lighting of the cabin and that sort of thing. Yeah. So what happened?
1: Well, it was a 19-second piece of film that they used the BMW screen inside your car to project on. So instead of branded content, I'm going to put a BMW in the Spider-Man movie. I'm going to put Spider-Man ad in the BMW that you bought. Now, you had to agree to take it on, so it didn't just show up when you started the car. But a lot of people were really upset going, that's my car, that's my screen. Yeah. You're not invited to start bringing advertising into it.
0: Well, exactly. Like, I guarantee you that on top of – it's not just about this one ad. They want to see – they are keeping data on how many people click through and say, sure, I'll take it. Because that means, oh, well, if they take this, what else are they going to take? Yeah. Right. So this is the beginning of something. The door has been cracked open, and BMW is going to see how far they can open it and how big the pipeline is to be pumping ads into these BMWs.
1: Yeah, and BMW has been going at this well for a while. If you remember a couple of years ago, they were going to start charge you a subscription fee to get heated seats.
0: What?
1: So they're going to charge you like $19 a month for your heated seats. And everybody just, what blowback. Listen, we're buying a car. We're not renting it from you.
0: Yeah.
1: And everybody wants recurring revenue. And the reason why is the shareholders value that.
0: Yeah.
1: Because that's recurring revenue every month. You don't have to go find the customer again. So what BMW is saying, well, we've got the screen in the car. Can we start selling advertising? Can we start offering it to people? What? Who else wouldn't be? Every insurance company would want to be part of that. So, you know, and it's really a violation that a lot of consumers are saying, I bought it. It's my screen. Stay away from it.
0: And this is not like... this is not like the movies that you buy on a platform, a streaming platform, which people mistakenly think you don't own those. You own a license, and it can get revoked at any point. People like to think, oh, it's my library of movies. It's just like my DVDs. No, it's not. Like when I at one point stopped paying for my Apple ID and all that stuff while I tried to get my financial house in order, and I could not access the movies I had paid for. Right, and so this is not that.
1: No.
0: This is, you own this car.
1: Yeah.
0: It belongs to you. You don't have a license.
1: Yeah.
0: You're not licensing the car from BMW, in which case they could probably do whatever they want in the terms of service.
1: And the other thing that people are a little concerned about is, what are they doing with all the data they're getting now? Because what we understand is some of them have been selling it to insurance companies, saying, how much should you price that driver based on how they actually drive? How many kilometers can they go to the government that's writing off your kilometers as a tax write-off? Can they start selling the data saying, well, actually, they didn't drive 15,000 kilometers. They did 9,000 during the working hours, 3,000.
0: Yeah.
1: So who's in control of it? Is my life, am I in control? Or is it, as soon as I excrete data, is that suddenly get fertilizer for people to monetize? And I think that's the big pushback we're getting in society.
0: But this is not going to go away. I mean, cars are increasingly connected.
1: Absolutely.
0: And unless you go out and buy a car from 10 years ago, these cars are all connected. And essentially, when they become all electric, they're going to have the power to do whatever they want with them.
1: Yeah, and they can actually stop you from driving. Just turn over and say you're busted.
0: Yeah.
1: You no longer have the ability to do it. So once again, the more we get digital, the more we think the world's within arm's reach of desire, the more we actually are surrendering our identity. Mm. And that's something that we got to decide. Now, young people, you talk to them, they'd say, I love the fact that I'm only getting ads that I'm interested in. I don't want diaper ads.
0: Yeah.
1: Where the older people are saying, I don't want, what do you mean you were listening in on my phone call? And next thing you know, I'm getting an ad for it. So yeah. it really is a generational thing. But as a society, government loves to take, obviously they're with the boomer. They want to take this privacy to the extreme and ban and fine and do all the things they're doing with it. But the big data guys are saying, actually, I'm just personalizing the offering. I'm giving you the best possible service you can ask for. And you got to decide what side you're on. And more often than not, it's your age.
0: All right, let's talk about Heated Rivalry. I will admit I have yet to watch this show. Not to say I won't. I just haven't yet. So I missed some big cultural awakening. But by all accounts, it's one of the biggest hits that anybody's had over the past few years. And it's made stars out of a lot of Canadians. I worked with Jacob Tierney, the director. As a matter of fact, he directed me in a movie he directed once. And so this thing is a phenomenon. And anything in its orbit is improved. The value of that thing becomes something more, right?
1: Yeah, when you get in a cultural moment where you're just so fascinated by the stars and that star suddenly shows up, in this case, one of the bags, you have a bag known, they sell you a bag. Well, it's Canadian Tire. It's got a Hudson Bay print on it.
0: Yeah.
1: He's carrying it around. Now everybody wants it. So, actually, you know, I can imagine the Canadian Tire Army getting together in the boardroom saying, how do we take advantage of it? It's a moment in time. Yeah. It's like when Kate Moss wore hunter boots, which were farm boots. That's what you wore on the farm when you're dealing with the pig muck. And next thing you know, they came the biggest fashion item. Everybody wanted hunter boots. Yeah. Well, but that happens for a moment and then it disappears.
0: Well, last year, during season one, I guess one of them was wearing a fleece.
1: Yeah.
0: I'm sure you heard this story. But as it turns out, so they decide to jump on board and make the fleece for sale because that fleece didn't actually exist. Yeah. The clothing designer added something to a fleece. Yeah. And so they went to a company called Province of Canada, and I know the founders of that very well, say, we want you to make this fleece. But the problem was the fleece that was actually used in the show was from a company out of Montreal. I think it was called Koala.
1: Mm-hmm.
0: And so there was this fight between the two online. It was a shame to see two Canadian companies, because they're not the biggest retailers, having to fight it out. For this thing.
1: They should have originally gone to the source. That was a mistake. So they got, and you're right. It's people fighting it out where they said it could have been a massive opportunity. And I also want to add, just before I lose out, the BMW story. BMW has just said, by the way, click on this ad and somebody out there today is going to win a brand new BMW.
0: Yeah.
1: Or click on this ad and you're going to get buy one, get one, two tickets to the Spider-Man movie. We wouldn't have an issue because there'd be a gift with purchase.
0: 100%.
1: But because it looked like they're imposing, I don't want to lose that point. Sometimes you got to put yourself in front of the consumer and say, what's in it for me versus just what's in it for BMW.
0: Lastly, to go back to what we were just talking about, in Canada, we tend to under assume, we under index the impact that we can have culturally.
1: Yeah.
0: And they were probably caught flat footed with Heated Rivalry to a certain extent. And the same thing happened with the red gloves at the Olympics when Hudson's Bay made a certain amount of them. And then they went down to Times Square or where it is, Rockefeller Center, to do the Today Show. And they show up, the people there show up with the red mittens. And they said, everyone loved them. They said, do you have enough for everybody in the square? And they said, no, we just brought enough for the hosts of the show. And what happened is they missed this opportunity to put hundreds, if not thousands of these into the bloodstream all over Manhattan. People would have seen these red gloves. They underestimated the popularity and they'd already turned off the factory. They had to spin the factory back up and they missed weeks and weeks and weeks of being able to sell these things. The appetite was never ending for that stuff.
1: But that's the risk appetite of a Canadian that doesn't realize if you got something that looks great, feels good, triple down on it. And you know what? Make it happen versus going, I'm going to just do the bare minimum because I'd rather have it succeed a little bit than fail a lot.
0: Yeah, they had no idea what they had on their hands. Yeah. But I think that's where market research comes in. I don't know.
1: Well, even just sometimes it's intuition. And again, I'm dealing with American companies and Canadian companies. And I'm sorry to do this because I'm Canadian, but the risk appetite in America is so different than in Canada. Somebody in America would say, that's a big thing. Make sure everybody in the crowd has those mitts so that they're all waving so millions of people see what we have.
0: All right, well, I'm going to stick around with Tony Chapman. He's the host and award-winning podcaster for Chatter That Matters, founding partner of Chatter AI. And when we come back, we're talking about Tate McRae, because apparently she doesn't know how to take her makeup off, but that didn't stop Neutrogena from taking what could have been a disaster and turning it into a marketing gem. That's coming up next.
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1: Welcome back to the Ben Mulrooney Show, and I'm in studio with Tony Chapman as we continue our conversation about all sorts of brands, and some of them are fumbles, and some of them are home runs, and Neutrogena proved itself to be quite nimble. So Tony, they hired Tate McRae of So You Think You Can Dance and Pop Fame, and she's had a few odd missteps. She did a commercial for Team USA during the Olympics, and she's from Calgary. But anyway, she signs. She's, I guess, one of the faces of Neutrogena, and she was showing her post-concert routine or something, trying to take off her makeup, except her makeup didn't come off, and people were suggesting she was faking it or miming it. And then what happened?
2: Well, it's the creator community where you hire these people to endorse your brand, hoping for authenticity, because they have their own followers. And so she used the wipes, but when you look closely, she wasn't actually touching the skin with it. It almost reminded me of the CEO of McDonald's. He took the nibble out of the Big Mac. So as opposed to using this and saying, this is fantastic, and look, my makeup removing, she didn't. So, I mean, first of all, Neutrogena should have approved that and said, look, you got to do that over again. But they reacted really well. They made fun of it, the fact that they hired somebody to do this and they hadn't really used the product properly. And because of that, I think they responded in the way a brand should, with a sense of humor and being a little disparaging and making fun of their brand versus trying to make this like the biggest issue that happens. So it gets the product back into discussion in this attention economy where it's so hard to get anybody to pay attention to you. I think they did a pretty good job.
1: All right, let's move on to Alex Cooper, because she's got a media company that's now worth $500 million. And Alex Cooper, she's got Call Me Daddy?
2: Call Me Daddy, yeah.
1: That's her podcast. And it's super successful. But that success only gets you so far, because She had a drink product as well called Unwell.
2: Yeah. So she uses the concept of Unwell as one of the expressions in her show.
1: Okay.
2: And she went from 10,000 listeners to a couple of million almost overnight. Great name.
1: Yeah.
2: Great approach. A lot of stuff of what makes you unwell. What's wrong with this world? And so she created this water drink. The same time she's being valued at $500 million, she has a water drink out called Unwell, which is a hydration drink, and they're not going to make it anymore because it's not selling.
1: And this reminds me of the story about Prime, all right? That was KSI, and I can't remember what the other guy's name is. It launched this thing. They were signing deals left, right, and center with European football clubs and the UFC. Oh, Logan Paul, right?
2: Yeah.
1: Between the two of these guys, huge social media giants. And they were able to move the needle and get people to try it and buy it, but not keep buying it. And now it's, I think in Australia, the company's all but collapsed. And it seems to me like the social media stardom can start people to be interested. They can walk through the door, but if it's not a good product, it'll slam shut right behind them.
2: Yeah, I mean, that's the formula of marketing. You can lead a horse to water, but it might drink it once. Will they drink it again?
1: Yeah.
2: Mr. Beast is a great example. I mean, this is a guy that's now raised about $2 billion in capital. He's buying banks, mobile phones. He creates the gamification. He gets into products that require some of what he stands for, which is that sort of new generation fun. Don't take yourself so seriously. Creating a product from scratch is tough. But there's people that have made billions. I mean, look at George Clooney with his Amigos. Casamigos tequila. So you can pull it off, but you got to have a great product.
1: Yeah.
2: So, and if not, you're going to actually hurt your brand as a social influencer, because the thing, you just did it for money.
1: Yeah.
2: You wouldn't drink it yourself. You wouldn't enjoy it.
1: Yeah. Mr. Beast had Beast Burger.
2: Yeah.
1: It was a ghost kitchen sort of thing. They were doing really well during the pandemic. But I guess there was a number of complaints in terms of the quality of the food, so he shut that down.
2: Yeah.
1: At least that's his narrative. I'm assuming there's somebody on the other side who would say something different. But he says he shut it down because he couldn't control the quality of the product.
2: And he's going after stuff that he can control now, which is very much stuff on the cloud, platform economy. And he's very successful because he's got 500 million followers. So even if 1% go in, the cost of acquiring that customer is pennies compared to what you would pay. Listen, credit card. If he gets people to buy a credit card and it costs them nothing, and banks are paying you $350 as their acquisition cost, think of the competitive advantage he has. So he can put a lot of money into the product, as opposed to just acquiring the customer for the product. So that's the key. Put the money into the product, something the customer wants.
1: So if you were advising Alex Cooper or her company, onto how to diversify or what areas to diversify in. What should she be looking into?
2: I would find a company that really understands brands, understands the four P's of brands, and have her just be the spokesperson, be the lead singer of it. But she has to believe in it. She has to be someone that I expect that would use it and get excited about it. But don't get into the actual running of the company. I think when celebrities want to be the creative director, the fashion director, the fashion designer, that's where you get in trouble. Well, do what you do best. You're a lead singer. You get the audience is excited about you, but get the backup band behind you.
1: Well, explain Jaden Smith as the fashion guy at Louboutin. He does the men's fashion stuff. This kid gives all of us Nepo babies a bad name.
2: Yeah.
1: I don't think he's got two brain cells to rub together, but I don't think he's ever been, I think he's been told every time, every day he wakes up that he's special and he believes it. This kid is lost, and he's got enough money that he can he'll be fine. But have you heard this guy talk?
2: Yeah, I mean, I totally agree with you. And the way that parents have set him up on a pedestal that he was like the second coming.
1: Yeah,
2: he isn't.
1: But what about a brand like Louboutin for throwing in with someone like that?
2: They're just trying to get that young generation that hadn't heard about him. Everybody knows what the red heel is to a woman. They thought they could bring someone like this. But believe me, he's a facade. They have designers behind. They'll bring him in a meeting. And he might say, change the color of the thread and make him feel like he's a creative director. Yeah. But he isn't. But again, if he is not the right lead singer, if you get tired of him, you're not interested in him, he's going to go away. Look at Ryan Reynolds. Look at the people that are really good at doing that versus the people that don't understand it.
1: I think he at one point took credit for inventing flip-flops and socks.
2: Yeah, there's I'm sure. And there's family dynamics, the whole family, the Scientology. There's a lot of reasons that might explain it besides just being dropped in your head.
1: But I can silo, you can be as weird as you want to be. Tom Cruise, one of the greatest actors of all time. Will Smith, one of the great actors of all time. I don't need those people for anything else but that thing. They're purpose built for me. You're an actor, I want you to act. And if you act great, I don't care about the rest of your life. And that kid,
2: Yeah, but even if you can act, stay within your lane. Don't suddenly come in and try to profess that you are, you know, the secrets to life.
1: Okay, well, speaking of staying in your lane, OpenAI every company's got their own merch, right? Yeah. They love putting their logo on hoodies and zip ups and hats and back in the day, mouse pads and that sort of thing. But now they want to sell ChatGPT merch. Like, would you wear a $175 half zip or a $70 ChatGPT basketball or baseball hat?
2: No.
1: So, they're not looking to make money off of this.
2: Well, I think the swag, the staff loved the swag, and probably their friends said, I love that. Can you get me one of those? And that suddenly gets somebody saying, well, maybe we should start merchandising it. They're certainly not doing it to justify their stock valuation. They'd have to sell about a billion baseball hats to do that. But, you know, I would rather see them do some merchandise that no one else has done.
1: Yeah.
2: I don't know what that is, but I want to see who's the coolest people doing the coolest stuff. That's what we should be putting our logo on, not like as a hoodie.
1: Well, and also, I'm wondering whether this has anything to do. OpenAI is promising that they've got some new device coming out, and I suspect it's going to be some version of a wearable.
2: Wearable tech, for sure.
1: Yeah, and I wonder whether they're trying to get us people to wear their OpenAI. I wonder if there's going to be something to do with that.
2: Now, that's interesting. If it's wearable tech, you got a baseball hat, and it's measuring whatever. I get that. Yeah. Maybe your intelligence level, your IQ, I get it. But if it's just swag, I don't. But Aura rings. I mean, they're going out evaluation of like $10 or $11 billion. What's this going to stop? Like Fitbit. That was the only place to measure. Yeah. Then Apple Watch comes along. What was the last time we talked about Fitbit? I think it's crazy what people are getting in terms of value.
1: I don't do wearables. Yeah. I don't need them. I've got my phone. It's close enough. It's as integrated into me as I need it to be.
2: Yeah.
1: I don't need anything else. I got my AirPods, but that's it. I've tried the Apple Watch and I know it's a great, great product. I don't need that level of accessibility to my tech.
2: And it creates anxiety because you go, I didn't walk my 10,000 steps today.
1: Yeah. No,
2: Though, by the way, there's no scientific measure that 10,000 just happened to be a great number to give people.
1: Yeah. It's a great, I try to get my 10,000 steps a day and I'm glad when I do. What am I at now? I think I'm at like 12,000 already. I'm doing gangbusters today. 11,500.
2: But how many is that when you hop in the chair? They call it a step?
1: No. It's not even on me, man. Thanks so much for joining me. And you take care. That was Tony Chapman, the host of Chatter That Matters and the founder of Chatter AI. Edmonton, thank you so much for joining us. We'll see you back here on Tuesday.
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16: This is Global News. It's 2 o'clock. I'm Thomas Dias. It's 20 degrees. The EPS is investigating a suspicious death over the weekend. Global's Sarah Ryan reports.
17: Shots rang out at the Park Hill condominiums on 139th Avenue and 32nd Street just before 7 a.m. Sunday. We spoke to a neighbor who called 911. He said he heard two loud shots. Following the shooting, another neighbor said he heard a teenage girl screaming and crying. Upon arriving, police say their officers tried performing first aid on the victim, but she was pronounced dead on scene by paramedics. Neighbors told Global News the victim, a 16-year-old girl, didn't live at the home but was visiting her friend. They say a mother and teenage daughter live in the unit. They moved in about 2 months ago, and neighbors saw a number of people coming and going since. They say police have attended the property recently for disputes. On Monday, fingerprint dust and crime scene tape were both still visible on the unit's doors. Officers arrived in the afternoon, reworking the scene. The homicide unit has taken over the investigation. Sarah Ryan, Global News.
16: Prime Minister Mark Carney says he expects to speak with U.S. President Donald Trump before Wednesday's tariff deadline as trade negotiators from the two countries sat down in Washington, D.C. today. Canada-U.S. Trade Minister Dominic LeBlanc gave reporters a brief statement about the progress of talks.
18: We're going to continue working. Our job is not yet done.
16: Talks have intensified since Trump signed an executive order on July 20th to impose 50% levies on a range of Canadian goods. Well, conversations continue over whether it's time for the Conservative Party to look at a new leader. Pierre Poilievre has been struggling since Mark Carney came on the scene for the Liberals. Tim Powers is chair of Summa Strategies and a managing director for Abacus Data. He says as hard as Poilievre tries to hold on, sooner or later, contenders will emerge.
19: We may not know the names, the place, or the date, but guess what? In the history of humankind, be it politics, radio, news, everybody gets replaced. And the fact that nobody can replace you is your argument is one that I think continues to get diluted as things get tough.
16: Meanwhile, Powers told 880 Chad Shea Ganim that Carney continues to roll along with glowing numbers as Liberal leader and prime minister, especially in Ontario East and in BC. And if you were thinking that the price of almost everything went up last month, you were right. Stats Canada says the price index for things that we buy jumped to an even 3% across the country, up from 2.8% in June. July was jumping in Edmonton. Inflation here went from 3.2% in June to an even 4% last month. Calgary's went from 3.4% to 4.2%. The lowest in the country, Toronto, at 1.7% in July, which is the same as it was in June. And even though it went down 0.2% from June to July, Whitehorse in the Yukon still saw its prices go up a troubling 5.5%. 880 Ched Sports, the Edmonton Elks trampled the Toronto Argonauts 42-12 at Commonwealth Stadium on Saturday, with star running back Justin Rankin saying they take a lot of pride in that.
20: This is who we are. Like, this is the football team, you know, that we strive to be, that we built from day one, from camp, from last year, that we put the sweat equity in, the blood, sweat, and tears with each other. And, you know, this is what we want to continue to build on.
16: Next up, the Winnipeg Blue Bombers on Friday in another game heard live right here on Ched. 880 Ched weather up to 23 today under a mixed sky, mainly sunny, and 26 tomorrow and Wednesday, 24 Thursday, 26 Friday. It's 20 degrees in the capital city. I'm Thomas Dias. Ahead of the Courtney Terrio Show, your next scheduled newscast at 2:30 on 880 Ched.

0: settling down where we are today for this Monday edition of the Courtney Terrio Show. Grateful to be down at the most happening, hippest festival in all of Edmonton, the 45th edition of the Edmonton Fringe. Of course, the longest running fringe in all of North America, going all the way back to 1982. And despite a few hiccups here and there along the way with that thing that happened a couple years ago, I'd say it's bigger and better than ever. And we're very thankful to be down here. We're going to be highlighting some of the shows, some of the talent that you'll be able to see over the course of the next several days as we head into, I guess, technically week number two. It started last week, so yeah, technically week number two. We're thankful to have Executive Director of the Edmonton Fringe, Megan Dart, with us in person. Typically when we talk, we do it over the phone. It's so much nicer to do it in person, and not just because you brought refreshments. Oh, hold on. Do we have you on? We're figuring this out on our own. There we go.
1: I was going to say.
0: We're not trying to muzzle you.
1: Yeah. I did want to make sure that you felt welcome to site, and there is no better way to do that than with an ice cold drink and a hot green onion cake.
0: Indeed. And here's the thing about the green onion cake we were talking about off air, which is that this is something completely foreign to my producer, Layla,
1: yeah,
0: who did not even know what it was, what it looked like. She's never been in the same room that she knows of as a green onion cake. Tell folks at home, when I mentioned that we were talking about green onion cake, what you thought this was.
2: I thought it was going to be like green onion sandwich, like two pieces of bread stuffed with green onions. Like, I'm not sure if that
0: just
2: will
0: stalks taste of green onion just sandwiched in between a pair of two pieces of Wonder Bread.
2: Yeah, like I've never seen it or tried it before.

0: largely about the art, but there's just obviously so many different wrinkles. You talk about the food, you talk about the outdoor stage, you talk about the kids' place. There's essentially something for literally everyone here from 8 to 88. Well, from 8 months to 88.
1: That's right. Absolutely. You know, we have 40 local vendors, our artisans and our food vendors. We have the outdoor music series. We have 16 free concerts over the 11 days of festival. Kids Fringe is bumping. We have seen thousands of visits over the last couple of days. You know, hands-on play for our littlest fringers 12 and under. The weather is cooperating.
0: Finally, right?
1: So grateful for that.
0: I'm curious what kind of sacrifice you made to the gods by the way, someone did text in and say, is the pancake, is this, the green onion cake, is it the pancake or the donut-shaped one? They say the donut-shaped one is superior. It's the pancake one, and I'm saying it's doing its duty, just to clarify, because Layla did go back for a second bite there. Just on this, by the way, again, because I randomly just go wherever my mind takes me sometimes, obviously your team green onion cake is Edmonton's signature dish then?
1: I absolutely am, 100%.
0: Okay, because, like, I mean, I know we talk about this, and by the way, the text line is open, by the way. We want to hear from you. 780-451-8800. What you might think is the signature dish, because we're talking about the green onion cake, which is a staple of so many festivals, but synonymous with what we do down here at the Edmonton Fringe. But you got folks who love their donairs.
1: Oh, that's true. Right? That's very true.
0: You've got pierogies, the Ukrainian staple, and what was the other one I was trying to think of? Of course, Alberta beef, right? It's Alberta, right? Maybe I've had a good burger here. I had a burger from Pal's, I think it was, on the when we were here on the weekend. So a little bit of everything, but you're saying
1: green onion cakes all the way. Okay. It is not Edmonton Festival summer season without a green onion cake in your hands.
0: Okay.
1: Yeah.
0: There you go. So yeah, let us know. I'd love to hear from you. 780-451-8800. Layla, is your festival complete now that you've had the green onion cake?
2: It is, yeah. And I'm actually looking around. Everybody's eating a green onion cake.
0: It is. Literally every table. The gentleman in front of us is eating a green onion cake. Hello. How's the green onion cake?
3: Wonderful
0: as always. There you go. Yeah. We're going to get you caught up on the speed on the history of this and the green onion cake man and all that. But we almost should have had him
2: Nonetheless. Truly. Someone texted us.
0: There you go. How's it been going, though? I mean, outside of the weather.
1: Incredible. Absolutely incredible. Opening weekend has been so busy and such a celebration. We have shows that sold out their entire run before festival even opened. Yeah. You know, folks are clamoring to get into theaters and see all of the incredible storytelling that our artists are bringing to the stages. The outdoor site has been bustling. Our street performers are out there juggling chainsaws and, you know, breathing fire. And it's been an absolutely spectacular start to the festival.
0: Yeah, here I thought it was difficult coming down to the Fringe site and trying to juggle two kids. But yeah, juggling chainsaws definitely takes it to the next
1: level.
0: Do you have time to check out shows? Or are you and Kat, who's obviously been organizing this for us, do you guys have time to see shows?
1: I don't get to see a lot of shows during the day, but I always end a big day of fringing at the late night cabaret. That is my tradition. It is our midnight variety show. That is where you can find me every single night. It's a really great way to end a day.
0: And so I assume then that you probably, what are you packing in for sleep on an average night then, between, you know, obviously checking out the late night cabaret, having to fulfill your duties as executive director? Like, are you pulling in a solid 4?
1: Like, please don't tell my HR director. I'm running on about 5-6 hours of sleep right now. Okay. Now that we're into, you know, sort of the midweek stretch, I do get to go home a little bit earlier and catch up on some sleep. But sleep is for September. Oh. We're here to pack in as much fringe as we possibly can.
0: Exactly, right? We have 8 months of winter so we can hibernate.
1: That's right.
0: That's done. Well, very much looking forward to some of the guests that you guys have lined up for us today. Put a spotlight on some of the great shows. 209 shows. Is that a record?
1: 209. No. The most number of shows we've ever had in festival was 2019. We had 256 shows in 52 venues. But I got to say, 209 is the sweet spot. Like, our artists are all getting audiences. Houses are full. Shows are selling. It's kind of the perfect balance.
0: Do you have any idea off the top of your head how many shows a person could see if they planned it correctly?
1: I have talked to frequent fringers who can fit as many as 50 shows.
0: Wow.
1: Over the 11 days. And I'm sure there is a frequent fringer out there who is telling me they will probably be able to fit in more than that. But my favorite tradition on ticket on sale day, we have all of our hardcore fringers who come with their spreadsheets, and they have planned their bathroom breaks, their green onion cake breaks. They

0: you know, are planning their day at the French Quarter. They make sure that they're within walking distance. It is a fine art.
1: Oh, bad. Well, we're going to give folks out there a few suggestions with some of the artists that we'll be talking about today if they have not yet filled out their Microsoft Excel spreadsheet. Megan, well, thank you for helping us kick off the show today. Thank you for welcoming us here to the South End Beer Tent. That's where we're at if you guys want to drop by. Someone from, what was the show? Celine and Cher dropped off some free tickets here. So we've got those sitting on the bench here. Opportunity maybe if you want to come down and check out some of the artists that we'll be talking to. Of course, a great opportunity to come get a green onion cake, not mine, because I'm going to be eating that during the break. Come on down, say hi, and we got lots for you coming up on the show today. We've also got giveaways. We've got the Sound of Love tickets to the Edmonton Elks and Weird Al Yankovic. This is just an extravaganza of a show down here as we help celebrate the 45th annual Edmonton Fringe Festival, and we got a lot more coming at you here on this Monday edition of the Courtney Theriot Show.
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1: A glorious day down here at the Edmonton Fringe. We are at the Southside Beer Tent just in front of the free stage, the outdoor stage. So thankful to Kat and Megan Dart, two folks here with the Edmonton Fringe helping to set us up today. And we'll be checking in with some of the performers coming up a little bit later on. Did you know 750,000 visits over the course of the 11 days for the Edmonton Fringe? As I mentioned, it's the largest one in all of North America, the longest running one in North America. And I'm starting to think maybe I should start busking. Should I put on a one-man show? Maybe, Layla, I could do a one-man show.
2: Yeah.
1: Yeah?
2: Yeah, do it.
1: Okay, I'll do it. I will do a one-man mimed adaptation of Hamlet. No words, no spoken words, just miming.
2: That sounds very interesting.
1: Yeah.
2: Yeah, I can see you doing this.
1: Yeah. Anyway, if you want to drop on by, come on, say hi. As I said, we're down here at the Southside Beer Tent. And, yes, we'll be talking Fringe throughout the rest of the show. But right now, I'm going to take a little bit of a pause and talk about the news of the day. And the old saying goes, what goes up must come down. Unless, of course, it's inflation. Then it's always going up one way or another. And it was actually up again in July. It was 2.8% in June, 3% in July. That pushes it to the edge of the Bank of Canada's preferred window. So here's the thing. A lot of folks online saying, oh my gosh, it's going up again. It's going up again. Should we be worried? And what about that other news of the week? The looming threat of 50% tariffs from the U.S. Will that have a negative impact on the overall economic outlook after what was supposedly a better Q2 for Canada? To talk all things economy with us, a guy who knows a little bit about the economics of things, professor at Concordia University. Welcome back to the show, Marshall Linda. Thanks for hopping on.
3: Hello.
1: Hi. Quick question. With respect to the inflation going up, has inflation ever gone down, like negative percentage points?
3: So that would be called deflation.
1: Yeah.
3: And we have experienced it very, very briefly. And it's one of those things that, while it sounds on the surface like a fun thing to experience, it's actually even worse than inflation. And the Bank of Canada would move so quickly to stop it that it could only last because just the length of time between deflation showing up and when the Bank of Canada met next was the only reason for it to last.
1: All right. Well, there you go. Good that we don't have that problem. Some people are saying, though, that we do have a problem, that we've hit the 3% threshold for the first time in a little bit here after being within, underneath that 3% top that the Bank of Canada suggested would like to keep inflation under. What is driving that slight uptick that we've seen over the last month?
3: It's that closure of the Strait of Hormuz. And also there was a brief problem with the Red Sea shipping routes as well.
1: Okay.
3: That's the same thing that's been driving inflation for the better part of the last 5 months. Remember, this was supposed to be a two-week adventure and nothing more. And it's now a five-month adventure with no end in sight and no exit strategy. So, you know, there was that temporary period where the Strait had been partially opened. We thought that maybe hostilities were done, and then it all started up again. And so what we're picking up in July is the data suggesting that, yeah, when things started up again, this problem quickly returned, and so that's more or less the source of all the inflation that we're seeing.
1: Yeah, one good news, I suppose, is that overall food inflation was down year over year, month over month, but this is still 18 straight months where the groceries have been outpacing the CPI. That seems like an unusually long stretch. What's your sense on that? I mean, is that something that we're still going to be looking at in the months ahead because, you know, the cost of, you know, driving food to grocery stores? Or what's your sense on that?
3: Yeah, you're right. It's probably going to continue to outpace the average number. But remember that inflation is an average number. So for everything that's above average, there's got to be something that's below average as well. And it's not necessarily one-to-one. But if food continues to outpace inflation, that must mean then that there's a whole bunch of other things within that basket of goods and services that's rising less than the 3%. I'm not saying that we should be focusing on that stuff. But of course, because food is one of those things that we see so much more regularly than the other components, it sticks in our head that somehow inflation must be worse than what it actually is. Outside of those few months in the aftermath of COVID, Bank of Canada's delivered 1% to 3% almost every month for 30-plus years at this point. You know, for everybody who's saying it's a cost of living and affordability nightmare, I agree for a lot of Canadians that's true, but it's not because of inflation. Inflation has been remarkably stable.
1: Well, one of the criticisms today coming, of course, from the opposition leader, Pierre Poilievre, putting out a tweet today, and I'll just read it real quickly here. The Liberal inflation rate climbs to 3%, with food inflation once again exceeding the target set by the Bank of Canada. Mark Carney's Liberals continue to penalize Canadian workers with more debt, taxes, and inflations. Therefore, we want to eliminate all taxes on gas and food. From an economics perspective, what do you make of that as a proposal to deal with what Canadians are feeling?
3: That's foolish populism, and I get it when you're desperately trying to find a way to form government and your leadership is in question, then trying to cater to people's worst instincts and preying on people's misunderstanding of the problem is a great way to go politically, but it's bad economics. That's not the problem. If inflation has been between 1% and 3% almost every month for 30 years, then why all of a sudden is it a problem now where it wasn't 10 years ago, 20 years ago, 30 years ago? It's because our wages aren't rising quickly anymore. And that's a problem of productivity. And that's both conservative and liberal governments for the last 30 years have just been allowing mergers to take place indiscriminately and giving huge market power to the firms that remain behind. That allows them to push prices up more than would otherwise exist. That means interest rates have to stay higher than they otherwise would in a more benign situation. You know, the Liberals deserve some blame for that over the last 10 years in power, but the Conservatives were in power 10 years before that and equally were problematic in letting those mergers go through without questioning them.
1: So taking a look at the lay of the land, where we are right now, what's your sense in terms of how the Bank of Canada will react to this? Is it stay calm and carry on for them?
3: Yeah, absolutely. The thing that the Bank of Canada is looking for is not like the moment that inflation gets to 3.1, they start cranking up interest rates. It's they're looking for, is it sustainable? Is it spilling over into people's expectations? And is it starting to drive wage inflation? In other words, people start running into the boss saying, inflation's getting out of control. Give me an out of control wage increase. That's when the Bank of Canada would say, hang on a second, Sparky. We got to make sure that this doesn't get too out of hand. And that's when they would increase interest rates. There's nothing wrong with people asking for big fat raises. I would love to do so myself, but the way that you have to sell it to the boss is that part of it is to cover inflation. The other part is because you're going to increase your productivity. If that's the justification, then the Bank of Canada won't have any problem with that. If it's merely a matter of, I think inflation's going to be higher in the future, so give me more money now, that's where the Bank of Canada says, wait, that's not a deserved raise. And so we need to make sure that those expectations don't get entrenched.
1: Lastly, I do want to touch on the Wednesday deadline for these 50% tariffs that Donald Trump has threatened on about $20 billion worth of Canadian goods. 50% on the surface sounds like a whole lot of pain. How seriously should we be taking this? How big an issue is this going to be for the Canadian economy and Canadian producers?
3: It's going to be rough, but the majority of those tariffs so far have been landing on the American consumer, not the Canadian producer. So there is a little bit of sunshine, I guess, there. But, you know, I also think that there's very likely going to be an extension of another 30 days or 60 days. Sometimes the talk of the tariff is almost as bad as the tariff itself. And so by allowing the uncertainty to continue to fester in the economy, Trump can achieve his goals of trying to weaken the Canadian economy, weaken Canada's bargaining position as part of the free trade agreement, and get concessions out of them. He offered us the 30 days initially because he wanted to see movement on things like the liquor ban and supply management and other issues that he thought were problematic. If Canada is moving, then he'll say, hey, here's another 30 days. But if they do come into play, you know, there will be inflationary impacts on the economy. There will be recessionary impacts on the economy. There will be unemployment impacts on the economy. That's all the stuff then where next time we talk, we will maybe have a different conversation about what the Bank of Canada is going to have to do in response.
1: All right. Well, yeah, of course, that coming up Wednesday, we'll know one way or another, and definitely we'll pull you back into the mix once we find out how that plays out. Masha, as always, my friend, appreciate your insight on the numbers.
3: Anytime.
1: There you go. Masha Lander, he's an economics professor over at Concordia University, just talking about the latest inflation numbers and those pending tariffs that could be coming Wednesday. Going to take a pause. Dave Campbell standing by with sports.
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1: 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Checking in with our buddy Dave Campbell. And there's ending a two-game losing streak, and then there's what the Edmonton Elks did on the weekend.
8: Quite emphatic, isn't it? And it was a very close game in the third quarter. It was 14-12 at one point, and then the Elks explode for 28 straight points. They win 42-12 over the Toronto Argos, breaking the two-game losing streak, 7-3 record, and thanks to a favor by the Hamilton Tiger Cats and their quarterback, Trey Ford, an old friend, of course. The Elks are in sole possession of first place in the West Division. Defense played well. Special teams played very well. Offense, well, they had their moments early, and then they went through a stretch where they were two and out in 6 of 7 drives, and then they exploded. But Mark Killam, head coach, talked about that second half success from the offense.
9: I think we just started to wear them down. I mean, you know, we try to give them a ton of touches. We try to stick to it, even though at times, you know, we had some negative plays in the run game, but, you know, attempts are part of, if you want to be a team that runs the ball successfully, attempts are definitely a part of that, and we just tried to stick to it.
8: Hear more from Mark Killam tonight on the Elks This Week with Morley Scott, featuring the official Mark Killam Show from 7:30 until 8. Elks back on the practice field tomorrow. It's a short week to get ready for their last game before their second bye week, which will end a stretch of 10 in a row as they take on the Winnipeg Blue Bombers at Play Alberta Field at Commonwealth Stadium. It's a 6 o'clock countdown to kickoff here on 880 Ched. The kickoff will be at 7:30. Toronto Blue Jays have a chance to recharge before continuing their playoff push. Jays are off after going 11-6 over a stretch of 17 straight days. Positive run has put the Jays in the mix for an American League wildcard spot entering the second half of August. Jays are sitting one game back of the Baltimore Orioles for the final wildcard spot. Tampa Bay Rays look to avoid a four-game sweep at home when they take on the Baltimore Orioles today. The American League leading Rays dropped the first three games of their series after returning from an unbeaten 9-game road trip. In fact, that's the Jays' next opponent. They'll be in Tampa to take on the Rays starting tomorrow.
1: All right. Thank you very much for that, Dave. Hitting the 2:30 mark here on this Monday edition of the Courtney Theriault Show. We're down live at the Edmonton Fringe. And when we come back, we're going to introduce you to a couple of performers. And they're going to make their pitch for why you should come down and check out their program. That's coming up in just a few minutes right now. Going to turn things over to Thomas Dyes. He's got the news headlines you absolutely need to know on this Monday afternoon.
10: This is Global News. It's 2:30. I'm Thomas Dyes. It's 22 degrees. Edmonton police say a 16-year-old girl is dead, with the case now in the hands of homicide detectives. Officers had rushed to the area of 139th Avenue and 32nd Street around 6:50 a.m. yesterday after reports of a shooting. The girl was found seriously injured, and despite first aid efforts, she ended up being pronounced dead by the arriving EMS crew. There's no word on possible suspects at this point, with investigators working to determine the circumstances surrounding the girl's death. South of the border, opening statements began in Las Vegas today in a murder trial of hip-hop legend Tupac Shakur, some 30 years in the making. The suspect, Dwayne Keefe D. Davis, who used to be a gang leader, was arrested in 2023 in Vegas and has been in police custody ever since. ABC's Alex Stone reports from the courthouse.
11: This is a moment that many people thought, many of Tupac Shakur's fans thought, would never get to this point. I was just talking to a man who showed up here among the fans who have shown up of Shakur, and he said he just wants to know what justice is in this case, and he wants to see what the evidence they've got against Davis is.
10: A prosecutor told jurors today that while few people have been willing to speak about the 1996 shooting, Davis is the, quote, one person who has a hard time being silent. He published a tell-all book in 2019 saying he was in the white Cadillac calling the shots during the 1996 drive-by shooting, but his attorney is now claiming that the book was fictionalized to make a profit. Everyone else thought to have been in a Cadillac that night is now dead. Back to Canada now, where Saskatchewan is looking to buy some high-tech weapons for its Marshals Police Service, including a thermal camera, sniper rifles, and even sound cannons. In a bid request posted online, the province says the Marshals need the equipment for a special response unit. Hugh Gordon is the opposition NDP community safety critic. He says he wants to know how the equipment fits into the Marshals' broader mandate.
12: A lot of this equipment, some of it they may need. Some of it seems to be justified. But some of the other stuff, like the ballistic helmets, the shields, the sound cannon, a lot of this appears to be like they're going to be the first people through the door kind of equipment. But they've already said they don't want to do that.
10: Saskatchewan is also looking to buy night vision goggles, hydraulic breaching tools, and a multi-shot launcher for its Marshals. And a German company, chosen as the preferred supplier for Canada's next fleet of submarines, says it could speed up its delivery schedule by partnering with other European shipyards. TKMS CEO Oliver Burkhard says some shipyards are facing a lack of contracts and could be brought into the supply chain to help assemble parts and deliver the war machines to Canada faster.
13: That's, let's say, the sign of the times at the moment. Everybody in the past had no budget but a lot of time. Now everybody has budget but not any time anymore. So this means for us as industry, we have to raise ourselves to questions, how can we get faster?
10: Canada does not have a shipyard that makes submarines. Burkhard is in Ottawa today meeting with representatives of some 40 other companies in Canada that have partnered with TKMS on the submarine project. I'm Thomas Dias. Your next scheduled newscast at 3 o'clock on 880 CHED.
0: The lights are on. Commonwealth is ready to explode. And the Double E are ready to hunt. Elks football lives on the legendary 880 CHED.
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1: Okay, first time for us to check in with Justin Durbin to get a lay of the land in traffic on this Monday afternoon.
17: We're moving pretty well out the door this afternoon, Courtney. We are keeping our eye on a couple issues. Watch for a collision being cleared up on Manning Drive northbound as you make your way towards 137th Avenue, so just careful through there. We do have crews on scene, 111th Avenue westbound, right around 82 Street, dealing with the collision, so just careful as you make your way through. FanDuel is now live in Thrillberta. 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With 880 Chad, time saver traffic, I'm Justin Durbin.
1: 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And Mother Nature must be a fringer because it's an absolutely glorious forecast throughout the rest of the week down here in the heart of Old Strathcona. Almost at our daytime high of 23 degrees today. Overnight slipping to a low of 11. Then back up to 26 and sunny skies on Tuesday and a carbon copy of that on Wednesday. In fact, it's sun every single day as things stand right now all the way until Sunday, oddly enough. Currently in Edmonton, it's a bit of a mix of sun and cloud and 22 degrees.

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1: All right, we are coming to you live from the Fringe Grounds down here in Old Strathcona inside the Southside Beer Tent. You want to pop on by, come say hi, by all means do that. We've got some tickets that some artists have dropped off down here for their show that you can have for free. We're going to talk to a couple other artists right now, and I want to give you a little bit of a history lesson. Who doesn't like history? The history of one-man shows obviously dates back almost to the birth of man, but they really came into vogue back when, of all people, Charles Dickens took his show on the road and toured, providing live readings of his own novels for large audiences back in 1858. I mean, who wouldn't want to sit down and listen to all 958 pages of Bleak House? Yeah, well, it's certainly evolved since then, from Mark Twain to vaudeville to now a regular part of the Edmonton Fringe. And we've got a pair of performers who've now decided that they want to hog the spotlight and not share it with anybody else. Joined now from Total Annihilation, Niall Sagan, and from Alicia's Light Forever 57, Alicia Richard. Thank you for coming in. Appreciate you both dropping by to talk to us.
2: Thanks for having us.
3: Yeah, thanks for having us.
1: Yeah, and you know what? We're going to start with you, Alicia, real quick, because... Okay. With all due respect, well, you came in from Toronto.
4: Yeah.
1: Right?
4: Yeah, yeah.
1: And that's an easy trek,
4: yeah.
1: Right?
4: I didn't drive.
1: Yeah, you didn't drive. Unlike Alicia, who's come up from the sunny skies of San Diego, but you drove up.
2: I did drive up. It was about 2,000 miles in total. I did stop for a significant amount of time in Calgary. I know, bad word here. yeah, it was quite a drive, and I did it in 3 days from San Diego to Calgary. That was insane.
4: Wow. And the crazy part is she has a jet.
1: She has which?
4: She owns her own jet. Just at home. Just wanted to do it because it's character building.
1: That's good. That's good. Be one of us plebeians. That's important. That's how you relate, right?
4: Yeah.
1: And of course, yes, now you come in from Toronto. Your flight was good, I guess?
4: Oh, no. It was bad. We don't need to go into that. But it was wasn't quite driving from San Diego. I should have gone first. Obviously, if I complain about my flight, it's like, yeah, did you have to drive through Idaho? No, I did not.
1: No, well, I mean, here's the thing: you had to go through Pearson Airport, and that's a nightmare.
4: It's Canada's right? Idaho.
1: Yeah,
4: I think that is the official slogan.
2: Yeah, we were talking before as we were sitting in the artist lounge, and I said, yeah, you know, I had to go through Idaho and think about, where can I legally pee in this state? It's like insane right now as a trans woman.
1: Right.
2: It's like they've passed laws that are just draconian. But then it's partially blocked, which makes it, like, for me, like, okay, partially blocked. So now I have to, like, pick and tease. And so, fortunately, I found a Costco that had a family bathroom. So it was
1: Costco
2: all good.
1: Costco always comes through in the pinch no matter what life throws at you. So, well, let's give you guys an opportunity to make a pitch here for the program, for the shows that you guys are putting on here. As mentioned, Alicia, your show is called Alicia's Light Forever 57. And it's named after kind of a pivotal moment in your life.
2: Yeah, so I call it Forever 57 because at age 57 I transitioned, but what I want people to understand is that was just like the gate that opened a door for me to stop holding myself back on so many things. The biggest thing was my writing. I wrote prose for 30 years. I shared it with close family and friends. They encouraged me to get published, and I was always my own gatekeeper. And then I transitioned, and I'm like, why am I holding myself back with so many things? And I was inspired to write poetry about my journey. So my show is a combination of poetry and storytelling. I found live storytelling events. I found theater that was theatrical storytelling. And it developed into a one-woman show. And my goal is to inspire other people. It's never too late to stop holding yourself back and live your best life. And it's really resonated with audiences that have seen the show so far. That it's not, there aren't too many of us who transition. I'm not going to try to, convince other people they should do that. Yeah. But there's so many of us have been conditioned to hold ourselves back in so many ways.
1: Yeah, no, that's an uplifting and powerful message. And, of course, the show is at the Faculty Events Center,
2: yes.
1: If I'm not mistaken. Niall,
5: yes.
1: Your show is called Total Annihilation.
5: Yes.
1: Obviously, you're a very humble man to name the show after yourself like that.
5: Branding.
1: It's great to go from such an uplifting message to a show about, let me read this correctly, existential existential angst.
4: Now, see, that's the thing. I talk about this on the show. The program, the description of the program is not accurate. Because, like, they asked you in February, and I was like, I don't know what I'm going to do. But it's actually a show about good news, about how I went on a quest to find actual good news and gain evidence-based hope. And that's basically what the whole show is.
1: Okay.
2: But he tells it through comedy.
4: It's
2: and
4: a comedy.
2: It's really good.
4: I love that it's the second time she's done that for me. She's like, mention it's funny. I'm like, oh, right, yeah, funny. Yes.
1: Yeah, I don't know. That's the thing. If you're a funny guy, are you allowed to say that it's funny?
4: I know. See, this is the thing, because it's the thing of, like, you know, if you see, it's very much show me, don't tell me.
1: Yeah.
4: You can't, if you say you're funny, you're not funny.
1: It's like when I say I'm the nicest person, most humble person.
4: Right.
1: That's accurate, but it's an exception to the rule.
4: Yeah, that's true. I have heard that.
1: Yeah. So I'm curious to get into the mindset, right? Because I've done some theater in the past, but I've never even remotely thought about the notion of doing a one-man, one-person show.
4: It just seems so
1: daunting to me. Talk to me maybe a little bit about the process and how you think you go about making something that connects with people, all by yourself, basically.
2: Yeah. No, and for me, it started with someone else inspiring me. It was a friend who was in both the poetry and storytelling community, and she saw me do a long-form storytelling event. And she said, you know, you need to make a one-woman show about this. And I'm like, what the heck is that? And I went to San Diego Fringe that year a couple months later and just went to watch one-person shows, men and women. I don't think there's any other trans artists there that year. And I started seeing the amazing stories that people could tell. And for me, it's like, I'm going to do a personal story. I want people to hear my story in my own words. But I also want it to be inspiring and different. So that was where the idea, someone inspired me. They did a show about a folk artist that's not very well known. And it was, she would do a folk song and then she would talk about it, like how she experienced it and what was happening in this person's life. And I'm like, oh, I could do that with poetry and storytelling. And that was just sort of the birth of it. Yeah.
1: Yeah. What about you with your we're calling it comedy?
4: Yes. I have my roots are in stand-up, right?
1: Yeah.
4: But it does get to, comedy's great. I love it, obviously. But it is sort of like you're painting with just one color, mm-hmm. right? Different shades of one color. Because sometimes you want to be like, okay, I don't want to be funny. You're used to like delivering a joke getting a punch every 30 seconds. But sometimes you're like, oh, so I want to talk about other stuff that I'm going through that I think other people are going through. And so the one-person show Fringe is perfect for that because you can add as much comedy as you want, but also, have a nice message.
1: Yeah, there you go. And I mean, and that's the thing, right, is that you are each tailoring your show specifically to what it is that you want to get out there, right? There is no dyed-in-the-wool, one way, one size fits all when it comes to a one-person show. So real quickly, give you an opportunity to show and location just so folks at home know where it is. Alicia?
2: Yeah, so my show is Alicia's Light, Forever 57. I'm playing at the Faculty Event Center, and I have a show today at 3:30, which I'll be leaving here shortly to go get set up. Another one tomorrow at 5:45, and then I have Friday and Saturday evening, I think one's 7:15 and one's 9:15, something like that. It's on White Avenue, just off of Gateway Boulevard. Easy to find if you find the Fringe Grounds, 5-minute walk.
1: All right. Now?
4: I am at Acacia Masonic Hall, Venue 5, which I love so much.
1: It just rolls off the tongue.
4: It really does. Yes, my next show is Wednesday, August 19th at 9:15. I am not as professional as Alicia, because I can't tell you when the other shows are. I'm so sorry. They're going to be great. You should come out, though.
1: Yeah, just stand outside the venue and eventually you'll be there.
4: Yeah, that's right? How it works. I think that's the best way to Fringe.
1: Uh-huh. Well, Alicia and Niall, thanks so much for coming down, walking us through your shows, sharing your stories, and certainly hoping that we'll be able to drive a few butts in your direction.
4: Well, thanks
2: awesome.
4: For having us.
2: Thank you. Love being on here. Thanks.
1: There you go. All right, we got more for you coming live down here from the Edmonton Fringe. It's the Courtney Theriault Show on 880 Chet.
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6: Every time I hear that promo, I ask, how do they let us do this? 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If you'd like that, like I said, it's very simple. We're going to play a sound for you here in a moment, and if we feel your replication of this Sound of Love is the best of our competitors, then you will win those tickets along with a $50 Visa gift card. As I said, all you need to do is give us a shout at 780-451-8800, and we will endeavor to hook you up. By the way, we're giving away a lot today. We're going to have Weird Al tickets coming up in the 3 o'clock hour. We've also got Fringe tickets. So if you come down to the table here at the Southside beer tent on the Fringe grounds, we actually have tickets for some of the shows here that you can take for free. Just that easy. So let's dive into this contest, though. Let's see if we've got some Casanovas on the line. We've got Sue first up today. Sue, how you doing?
7: All right.
6: Good. I love to hear that. I love that you're confident enough that you think you're going to be able to replicate this this beautiful natural sound that we're about to play for you. I think Derek is ready. Are you ready to take a listen as to what we need you to do?
7: Let's give her a shot.
6: All right.

0: All right, Sue, that is the lovely, soothing sound of a donkey. Do you think you can match that energy, that passion?
1: Yes.
0: All right, Sue, the floor is yours. Oh, my goodness. I assume that there are donkeys coming all around you right now from all corners of the city. So that was a phenomenal... that was a phenomenal effort. You've set the bar high, but we're going to have to give Henriette a chance to see if it can be matched or even topped. Henriette, you've heard the challenge today. Do you feel that you are able to rise to the occasion?
1: Well, I'm going to give it a good shot.
0: Okay, we're going to play the sound one more time for you just so you remember what it is you need to replicate. Derek,
1: okay,
0: if you will.
1: I'm good. Okay.

0: Oh, my goodness. Is it me or is it getting warm in here? All right, Henriette, the floor is yours.
1: Okay.
0: All right. That was unique. That was something I've never heard before. So Sue and Henriette have both made their pitch, Layla. Layla, as per usual, the decision comes down to you. Who perfected the donkey mating call?
2: Oh, my God. Both are great. Like, I'll go with Sue.
0: Okay. Yeah, okay. Yeah. Congratulations, Henriette. That was phenomenal. But Sue, looks like you pulled it out in the pinch. I'll tell you what. It did sound like you had an experience doing donkey mating calls before. Had you?
1: I just really think they're cute, and I like them. So there you go.
0: Oh, that's awesome. Well, hopefully, I don't know if you're taking someone cute to the game, but you got a pair of tickets for the Elks versus the Blue Bombers, along with a $50 Visa gift card. Hang tight. Derek's going to take your information. Thanks for playing. Appreciate you putting it all on the line today for us. All right. And, yeah, so there you go. We do that, by the way, ahead of every single Elks home game. So if you feel like you missed out, it'll be an opportunity before the end of the season to get in on the fun again. Right now, though, as we get close to the 3 o'clock hour, we're going to check in with Justin Durbin for a look at traffic.
3: Traffic moving fairly well around this city, Courtney. We are keeping our eye on this collision being cleared up on Manning Drive northbound towards 137th Avenue. Looks like traffic is starting to make its way through the area a little better through there. We do still have this collision being cleared up along 111th Avenue westbound heading towards 82nd Street. Crews on scene, so westbound, just careful as you make your way through here. FanDuel is now live in Thrill Alberta. 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With 880 Chad, time saver traffic, I'm Justin Durbin.
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0: 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Checking in with Dave Campbell and the Elks picking up a big win against an Eastern rival before setting their sights on an important game against a Western Division foe.
10: Yes, and a win on Friday against the Winnipeg Blue Bombers would secure the season series against the Bombers, so that would be their first against a Western opponent. This is coming off a 42-12 statement win over the Toronto Toronto Argos, Malik Carney, who had a couple of sacks in the game, says it was a complete game by all.
11: Just playing complimentary football on all three phases, man, and just getting back to our identity and who we are, playing physical football, the bully game, and just being relentless in our rushes, right, and being relentless in the run game. So, I mean, we did a good job of that today, but we still got to keep stacking and just keep stacking game by game.
10: Elks off today. It's a short week, and this will end a stretch of 10 straight weeks of play before their bye week kicks in next week. And then they're going to have like 17 days between games between Friday and Labor Day Monday in Calgary. But they'll be back on the field tomorrow, and they'll play at the Play Alberta Field at Commonwealth Stadium Friday night against the Winnipeg Blue Bombers. Game you can catch right here on 880 Ched at 6 o'clock for countdown to kickoff. Opening kickoff will be at 7:30. Adrian Ashura stepping down as the president of the Ottawa Red Blacks after an 0-9 start to the season. Ottawa Sports and Entertainment Group says it has launched an immediate search for Shura's replacement. Organization expects to name a permanent executive leadership for the Red Blacks by the end of 2026. Von Miller, yes, 37-year-old Von Miller, set to sign with his hometown Dallas Cowboys. Doesn't want to wait a week for the team to get back from training camp in California before joining the team. The NFL's active leader in sacks has agreed to a one-year deal for what will be his third team in three seasons. Miller is expected to arrive on the West Coast today.
0: All right. Thank you very much for that, Dave. Hour number two of the Courtney Theriault Show coming at you from the Edmonton Fringe. We are at the beer tent next to the outdoor stage. We've got more performers coming up for you making their pitch for why you should check out their show. We've also got a bunch of free tickets, so come on down and grab those. Maybe something that you want to set your sights on. Of course, we've also got Weird Al tickets coming up in the next 60 minutes. A jam-packed hour coming at you, and it all begins with Thomas Dias in your news headlines.
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13: This is Global News. It's 3 o'clock. I'm Thomas Dias. It's 22 degrees. The death of a 16-year-old girl in Northeast Edmonton over the weekend has been labeled suspicious. Officers had been responding to reports of a shooting when they arrived in the area of 139th Avenue and 32nd Street around 6:50 a.m. yesterday. The girl was found badly injured with first aid efforts quickly started, but police say she ended up dying at the scene. Homicide detectives are now trying to figure out the circumstances surrounding the girl's death as they await the results of an autopsy. An Alberta chief is calling for more respect from the UCP government. This after the province's Indigenous Relations Minister missed a marquee event today, marking the 150th anniversary of the signing of Treaty 6. The Grand Chief of the Confederacy of Treaty 6 First Nations, Joey Pete, says the lack of representation from Premier Danielle Smith's government, quote, says a lot. The event, hosted by the City of Edmonton and Mayor Andrew Knack at City Hall, saw Indigenous dignitaries taking part in ceremonies this morning, while officials from all levels of government delivered speeches. Indigenous Relations Minister Rajan Sawhney's office says the minister is away, but is committed to maintaining strong relationships. Well, there's more and more talk that perhaps it is time for the Conservative Party to look for a new leader. Pierre Poilievre has been struggling since Mark Carney came on the scene for the Liberals. Tim Powers is chair of Summa Strategies and a managing director for Abacus Data. He says the polls have not been kind to Poilievre these last few months.
14: When he's banking on the misfortune of others, as he did with Justin Trudeau, you know, curveballs can come your way, and if you can't hit the curve, you got to hit the bench. And there's a lot of people who are starting to say maybe it's time for Pierre Poilievre to go to the bench and maybe even leave the stadium.
13: The challenge, as several Conservative MPs have said, there really isn't anyone on the bench or waiting in the wings to take over and lead. Well, Prime Minister Mark Carney says he expects to speak with U.S. President Donald Trump before Wednesday's tariff deadline.
15: Short answer is yes. Secondly, I'm sure the first thing we'll talk about is this historic investment. And I say that in all seriousness.
13: Carney was speaking with reporters in St. John's today after announcing hydro utilities in Quebec and Newfoundland and Labrador have reached a non-binding agreement to share energy from Labrador with help from Ottawa. Carney declined to say what he thinks a good deal with the U.S. would look like, adding that the federal government has a plan that, quote, will cover all eventualities if the latest round of threatened tariffs is imposed. Well, a tick up in inflation last month likely will not be enough to push the Bank of Canada off the sidelines at its upcoming rate decision. Inflation rose to 3% in July as gas prices accelerated in the month. Randall Bartlett of Desjardins says the Bank of Canada will not be too worried about rising prices with a new round of U.S. tariffs threatened to take effect Wednesday.
16: Ultimately, the Bank of Canada, we think it's going to keep its powder dry for the foreseeable future to balance the risks of more elevated inflation as a result of higher energy prices against the downside risk to inflation stemming from trade tensions with the United States.
13: The Bank of Canada heads into its rate decision on September 2nd after holding its policy rate steady in six straight meetings. Checking the markets, Canada's main stock index finished in negative territory today as gains from higher commodity prices were offset by broader losses, while U.S. markets were also negative. The Canadian dollar traded for 72.12 cents U.S. compared with 72.07 cents on Friday. The September crude oil contract was down $2.10 U.S. at $84.50 per barrel, and the December gold contract was up $36.40 U.S. at $4,473.70 an ounce. I'm Thomas Dias. Your next scheduled newscast at 3:30 on 880 CHED.
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0: As we roll into the 3 o'clock hour, here's what you need to know if you're rolling out the door for traffic.
3: We're still moving around the city at a fairly good pace this afternoon. Courtney, it looks like those issues on Manning Drive northbound towards 137th Avenue and 111th Avenue westbound towards 82nd Street have been cleared up. Right now, we're just keeping our eye on a bit of volume starting to pick up on the Yellowhead around 121 to 127th Street through the construction. We're still moving really well as you make your way out the door this afternoon. 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With 880 CHED Time Saver Traffic, I'm Justin Durbin.
0: Thank you for the update, Justin. And here's an update on weather real quickly for you. Just about at our daytime high, still knocking on the door of 23 degrees. Pretty nice day in terms of cloud cover. No rain, which is nice for once. Overnight down to a low of 11 degrees, back up to 26 on Tuesday, mostly sunny skies. And we're going to do that same dance on Wednesday, 26 and not a cloud in sight. In fact, no clouds to worry about all the way until

0: Courtney Theriault Show coming at you from the Fringe Grounds, just at the beer tent next to the outdoor stage. And want to highlight some of the shows that we're seeing here. By the way, we do have a bunch of free tickets. Feel free to come on down, see if there's something that fits your fancy, and try and hook you up with a good time. I want to take a brief moment, though, to talk about the Star Wars universe and one of the most iconic characters that I don't think we talk about enough. No, so obviously not Luke, not Han, and certainly not Jar Jar Binks. I'm talking about Ice Cream Maker Guy. If you're not familiar, he's a fan favorite from The Empire Strikes Back. He's the black guy fleeing Cloud City after Lando Calrissian sets the alarm, and he's leaving with an ice cream maker under his arm. He's got no lines, and we don't know his name, his motivations, or anything. Just that he needs to save that damn ice cream maker. But wouldn't it be nice to know what his story is? Well, our next guest may be able to provide some answers on that. From an improv show down here at Rapid Fire Exchange, all the way from Atlanta, ATL, joined now by Marcus and Swift from Blackground. Thanks, gentlemen, for coming down. And by the way, I appreciate the fact that you ran to get on the show today.
1: Literally ran.
2: I don't run. My chest hurts.
0: Well, I'm glad that it's not like Atlanta weather.
2: Oh, my God. Thank you. Edmonton has had, like, some of the best weather. I mean, it's rained, but it has been nice and warm, cold nights. It is a perfect mixture of fall weather early. And the mosquitoes here are magnificent. I've never experienced mosquitoes like this before.
0: This is a rare occasion. They're like the equivalent of the eagle to the United States, mosquitoes to Edmonton. It's our national bird, basically.
2: Is it really?
0: Yeah, it feels like it this summer, anyway.
2: Yeah.
0: The intro, I guess, kind of gives away a little bit about what you guys are doing with your improv show, because it's a really cool concept, and it might get us down to figure out just exactly who Ice Cream Maker Guy is.
2: Yeah.
0: So give us a pitch. What is Blackground about?
1: So basically, Blackground Improv, we take classic popular movies, which are usually predominantly white movies, and we show you the deleted scenes where all of the black people were in that movie. It's a big fun time. I bet you're wondering, like, oh, is that a show that's okay for me to come to? But if you are a person who is all for celebration, if you're a person who's all for black people, and you're all for if you're a person who's all for celebrating black people, you should definitely come down.
2: It is definitely the show. It's not just about that. It's about the story that we tell of creating a story for these characters like Ice Cream Man and what they were doing. And, I could see that scene behind the scenes in that scene. So it's really a good time. And the crowds have been very generous. They've been
1: truly.
2: They've been all in for most of our shows so far.
0: Yeah, well, I mean, you guys are giving deleted scenes to some of the greatest movies of all time, right?
2: Yeah.
0: I got a question, though.
1: Yeah.
0: What is Ice Cream Maker's background story?
2: Like, when the Empire was going through their things, there was a shortage of, in particular, vanilla ice cream. So vanilla ice cream was pretty much like a rarity. So it was very expensive. So Ice Cream Man was pretty much the only one who was supplying it.
1: Yeah.
2: And that's why he left Cloud City, because he was like, yo, Darth Vader is going to be coming with his nonsense. I don't have time for it. Let me just get my ice cream and I'm a dip. Literally. I think that's how it all came about with Ice Cream Man.
1: Yeah, it's basically his money printing machine. You know, I think we all have in the back of our mind, you know, hopefully tragedy doesn't strike, but we all have in the back of our mind, what would you grab if everything was on fire? That was what he grabbed.
2: Yeah, the ice cream maker.
0: I can't believe they get Han Solo his own movie, but have not given Ice Cream Maker Guy his own
2: what?
0: Movie.
2: Some of the best characters just don't. You know what I mean? We have to fight for some of those characters. We should fight for Ice Cream Man. There should be a campaign that says, hey, Ice Cream Man needs his own movie. At the very least, maybe Netflix. You know what I mean?
1: A Netflix original would be incredible.
2: You know,
1: maybe a miniseries, perhaps?
2: On Disney. You know, because Disney, what was the last Disney off-brand thing?
1: Oh, Wonder Man.
2: Yeah, so
1: I don't get paid to plug Wonder Man, but it's a fantastic show.
2: It really is.
0: I was sad to see they're not getting a second season.
2: Man,
0: Disney!
2: Come on, Disney. Do better.
1: It's painful.
0: So you guys...

0: obviously, you do a wide swath of movies. We're talking about Star Wars, Indiana Jones, like you said, predominantly white movies. Do you do horror movies? Because we know in horror movies, right?
1: Yeah, we go early, so that's why we don't even do them. But you know what? What is a big... Because the genres that we do are for popular movies that you could watch over and over and over. Mm-hmm. So I could watch Back to the Future over and over and over. I could watch Star Wars over and over. What's a good horror movie? And this would be a good suggestion that I promise I will put out tonight. What's a horror movie that you could watch over and over and over?
0: The original Nightmare on Elm Street.
1: Ooh.
2: That's a good one.
0: Yeah.
2: That's a good one.
1: That is a good one.
2: Yeah.
0: Yeah.
1: That is a good one. Okay.
0: Yeah. And it is predominantly white as
1: yeah,
0: well.
1: Yeah. Yeah. Yeah. Yeah. Like, I mean, I get, yeah, Freddy Krueger was white. Even though he was charred, he presented white.
0: Right. Yeah.
1: Damn, we couldn't even get in a break in a charred movie.
0: Would this? I'm curious, obviously, because I know, obviously, this is. I love the gimmick, and I think it's great. Could it go the other way? Could you guys do the white people from Black Panther?
2: Man. Ooh. That would be a solo show, it seems like.
1: Could we?
2: Hmm.
1: Because there wasn't many white folks in Black Panther.
2: We had the gentleman who was the agent. Basically the communication between
1: there
2: the government.
1: There was one token white guy in there.
0: Yes. Yeah, and he was British, I think.
1: Yeah, of course. Yeah. But most of the actors in Black Panther were British.
2: There was the Australian villain.
0: Yeah.
2: Or at least he sounded Australian.
1: Yeah. That'd be interesting.
2: Yeah. Maybe you might do it just for you, Courtney.
1: Yeah. Just for you.
0: Just for me.
1: Yeah, just
0: okay.
1: for you.
0: Okay. I like this. I got to ask, obviously, coming up here, I don't think we quite have some of the societal wrinkles that you guys have down in the States right now. Obviously, race a pretty big issue, particularly down in Georgia, I know. How do you guys navigate that as comedians?
1: It's more material.
0: Okay.
1: It's more of a laugh so you don't cry type situation.
0: No.
1: I think they said it best on Family Guy.
0: As they usually do.
1: Yeah, to the black man, thanks for taking it all in stride. So I think that's pretty much the consensus that we have. And then we get to tell the story about what's happening in society in a funny way, basically giving you medicine with a little juice on it.
0: Okay.
2: Exactly. Yeah. Social commentary has always been a very powerful tool. It's the really good doctor who gives you a nice laugh before he pokes you with the needle. It's an opportunity to show a mirror to society. And it's like, hey, we can make some fun about this, but we are acknowledging the reality. We're just doing it in a very extraordinary fun way. And I believe that comedy opens up the door for a lot of people to start thinking about things that they may have braced themselves about even approaching beforehand. If we can make you laugh about something that's really hard, perhaps you take that on your car ride home and you think about it a little extra. And perhaps maybe your perspective or your actual voting power or what you do day to day changes, and then the world gets a little bit better each time.
0: Yeah, and I mean, that's the power of comedy, right?
1: It is. And to be fair, we live in a bubble because we do live in Atlanta, and it's a predominantly black city. But we can't go outside of it because it changes drastically when you leave Fulton County. But I think there has been some progressive changes that have happened in Georgia overall. I think people are just getting tired of just bad politics all around. It doesn't matter if it's black or white. They just want to be fair across the board. So there are some changes, but, you know, not enough.
0: Yeah. Well, again, you know, certainly I think as much as, you know, we can sell this as just a funny sort of comedy show, as you say, right? You guys are trying to give people something to think about after their abs stop hurting, right?
1: Right.
0: So
1: absolutely.
0: Where can they catch you guys? When can they catch you guys?
1: We have a show tonight. No, it's not tonight.
2: We do not.
1: It's today?
2: Yeah.
0: You get the day off.
2: Monday is our only off day, but we have shows.
1: Wait, today's Monday?
2: Today is Monday, so I think you might have ran the dates out of your mind.
1: Dude, I shouldn't have ran.
2: But yes, we have another show. Our next show starts Tuesday, 8 p.m. at Rapid Fire Theater. Then we have shows the rest of the week until the end of the Fringe Festival.
1: Yeah, so, yeah. You can easily go to rapidfiretheater.com, and they will have our whole listings. Please come check us out. It is going to be an extraordinary show. You will not forget it.
0: There you go. If you want to laugh and maybe learn a little bit of the background of Ice Cream Maker Guy, this is how you do it. This is Marcus and Swift from Blackground. Thank you so much, guys, for, I guess, putting your life on the line, Swift, for running over here to be on the show.
1: It's worth it. I'm all about the comedy, man. I'm all about the comedy.
2: Thank you so much for having us.
1: Thank you.
0: Yeah, so it's the Courtney Terrio Show coming at you here from the Fringe Grounds. We're going to check in with more of the artists here. As mentioned, we've got some free tickets down on site as well. And, we're going to have a contest for you here coming up in a moment as well. Going to give away tickets to see Weird Al Yankovic. Give us a call right now, 780-451-8800, if you'd like to check out Mr. Al. And we'll tell you more about that as we continue rolling here on this Monday edition. It is Monday?
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0: you go. That, by the way, the biggest charting single in Weird Al Yankovic's career, if you can believe it. Nothing bigger than that right there. Of course, he's bringing all of his humorous covers to Edmonton. And if you'd like to check out Alfred Matthew Yankovic in person, call us, 780-451-8800. He'll be here on his bigger and weirder tour with Puddle's Pity Party, Rogers Place, on September 1st. And give away these tickets today. We're going to play a little contest that I'm calling Weird Weird Al, which is to say that I've got five Weird Weird Al facts, and you got to figure out which one of them is bogus. Which one of them is not true? You figure it out. You suss that one out. You get the tickets. It's really that simple. And our first contestant today, I believe, is Nate. How you doing, Nate?
1: No, I'm excellent. How are you doing?
0: I'm doing good. I'm doing good. Are you a diehard Weird Al fan?
1: You know what? I used to be when I was a kid. When Bad Hair Day was the album of choice.
0: Oh, that's great. Yeah.
1: And I just recently started listening to Weird Al with my good daughters, and they think he's awesome. Oh. So if I brought him tickets, awesome, that would be the best.
0: I love that. Yes, Amish Paradise is an all-timer for sure from that album. So yeah, here you go. I'm going to read you five facts. Tell me which one's fake. It's that simple. You ready?
1: Yep.
0: All right, here we go. Weird Al was the class valedictorian who graduated high school at 16. His grandfather, Frankie, was also a famous accordion player. He recorded his song My Bologna in a bathroom at a college radio station. Madonna was the first and only singer to ever pitch a parody of her own to him. And Prince insisted Al never make eye contact with him when they talked. Which one of those facts is false?
1: Well, I don't know. They all sound pretty plausible.
0: With Weird Al, right?
1: Let's go with the grandfather accordion thing.
0: You say his grandfather, Frankie, was also a famous accordion player. You say that is bogus.
1: Sure.
0: Well, I'll tell you what. I'll tell you what. The king of the accordion was Frankie Yankovic, who happens to have no relation to Weird Al Yankovic whatsoever. Congratulations, Nate. You saw that right through what we were doing on that one right there. And good news, you and your daughter are going to be able to check out Weird Al on his bigger and weirder tour with Puddle's Pity Party on September 1st at Rogers Place. Are you stoked?
1: I'm so stoked. That's awesome. Thank you so much.
0: Oh, God, glad to make it happen. And, so I know we've got another pair or two to give away at some point here throughout the rest of the week. So if you missed out today, don't worry. We'll have another round of Weird, Weird Al trivia coming at you here as we roll through the week right now. Let's check in once again. Justin Durbin is standing by. He's looking at all things traffic, and he's got the details you need to know here as we hit 3:30.
2: We're moving really well around the city this afternoon, Courtney, but we are keeping our eye on some delays in the south end. We do have a power outage on Long Ellerslie Road just west of Calgary Trail. If you're traveling along Ellerslie, just careful as some traffic lights might not be working properly. Might be dealing with some delays on 111th Street near Ellerslie and near the South Henday, so careful there. And traffic is starting to pick up as you make your way on the Yellowhead east and westbound between 121 and 127th Street through the construction. FanDuel is now live in Thurlberta. 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With 880 CHED Time Saver Traffic, I'm Justin Durbin.
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0: 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Pulling Dave Campbell in once again. And, you know, they call them special teams for a reason. Sometimes they're not so special, but quite special in terms of what the Elks were able to put on the field this past weekend.
9: Yeah, their best performance of the season. It's a young group. It's been hit by injuries. And they have really struggled in the cover game. And they had their best performance. They got the party started in the second half with a turnover off of a fumble. It took a little bit of time for the offense to kick in, but once it did, you saw that, well, that phrase I love, complimentary football take place in a 42-12 win over the Toronto Argos. Mark Killam, Elks head coach, also does some work on special teams, obviously, just says it was a good afternoon.
10: They executed the game plan. We've been behind closed doors. We've been really working hard on trying to get better on certain things on special teams. And, you know, they went out, executed the game plan, forced a turnover, start second half. A couple blocks away in the return game. We're still working on that. But overall, I was pleased with what they put on.
9: And hear more from head coach Mark Killam tonight on the Elks This Week with Morley Scott, featuring the official Mark Killam Show from 7:30 until 8. The Elks back on the practice field tomorrow. It's a short week to get ready for the Winnipeg Blue Bombers at Play Alberta Field at Commonwealth Stadium on Friday night. 7:30 kickoff, countdown to kickoff here on 880 CHED will begin just after 6 o'clock. Toronto Blue Jays have the day off to recharge. That's good because they played 17 straight days. They went 11-6 in that stretch and are sitting one game back in the Baltimore Orioles for the final wild card spot. They begin a series in Tampa Bay tomorrow against the AL-leading Rays, who look to avoid a four-game sweep when they take on the Orioles today. And the NBA's disputing claims made by an ESPN article about the league's investigation of LA Clippers owner Steve Ballmer. ESPN published the story this morning, citing three sources saying the league found no evidence showing that Ballmer funneled money through team sponsors to pay Kawhi Leonard in order to circumvent the salary cap. NBA spokesman Mike Bass says that the ESPN article, quote, contains numerous and significant inaccuracies, unquote.
0: All right. Thank you very much for that, Dave. Final 30 minutes of the show, and we're going to continue coming to you live down here from the Edmonton Fringe Grounds, just outside the outdoor stage. Still have a bunch of free tickets if you'd like to get in and maybe check out a show. We're going to check out another show, one that, well, let's just say puts the naughty in nautical, and we'll explain coming up here in just a moment. But first, Thomas Dias, he's got the news headlines you need to know on this Monday afternoon.
11: This is Global News. It's 3:30. I'm Thomas Dias. It's 22 degrees. Homicide detectives have another case on their hands after officers responded to reports of a shooting in northeast Edmonton over the weekend. The calls came in around 6:50 a.m. yesterday, with officers arriving in the area of 139th Avenue and 32nd Street to find a 16-year-old girl seriously hurt. She ended up being pronounced dead at the scene after first aid efforts failed. The death is considered suspicious, with investigators awaiting the results of an autopsy as they work to figure out the circumstances surrounding the incident. This just in, the Alberta Utilities Commission has denied an application to build a natural gas plant in the town of Olds, down past Red Deer, that would have powered a massive data center complex. Synapse Real Estate had proposed a 10-building campus with 1.4 gigawatts of power generation, about enough to power the city of Edmonton. But a lot of residents of the largely agricultural community voiced strong opposition to the project, which would have been located within town limits near homes and businesses. The commission agreed in its decision that the project would have been too close to the surrounding community and that Synapse failed to justify why it had chosen that location. The Alberta government has been courting big tech companies to set up shop in the province, but is prioritizing projects that provide their own power for their data centers so as not to overburden the grid. The commission is tasked with determining whether the accompanying power infrastructure is in the public interest, but decisions around zoning and land use for data centers falls to municipalities. In a release, the Alberta NDP Shadow Minister for Technology and Innovation, Nathan Ipp, says, quote, "This is exactly why the Alberta NDP launched our AI data center consultation tour. Residents, landowners, families, and Indigenous communities must be properly consulted before projects are approved and announced." Adding, quote, "The Alberta NDP is listening to residents as we develop our plan because that is how good, honest democracy is done." Unquote. Well, we've heard of problems when it comes to people renewing their Alberta driver's licenses and ID cards under new provincial rules. Proof of citizenship and your health care number are being added to the new licenses and IDs, but there's one issue with that so far been under the radar. When your license of ID expires, so does your health care card, which could leave Albertans without public health care. That has Chris Galloway with Friends of Medicare concerned.
12: Well, it's just an example of another unnecessary change that they're pushing forward with. It adds stress for patients who may not realize this change. It can create gaps in care, and they're really rushing it forward. You know, if this is the plan, let's notify people. Let's let people know what's going on. Make it as easy as possible to renew, to be on top of it, rather than, you know, this surprising people.
11: Galloway says he can't understand why it's a priority for the province when there are already so many other health care changes underway. And south of the border, a case over the Ten Commandments in Texas could possibly be headed to the U.S. Supreme Court. ABC's Mike Dubusky explains.
13: A group of parents is now asking the Supreme Court to intervene in Texas, where the state has required the Ten Commandments to be displayed in public school classrooms. They argue the measure violates their religious freedoms and parental rights. The court is likely to decide this fall whether to take up the case before the end of the year. Right now, four states require the Ten Commandments to be displayed in public schools. A dozen others are considering similar measures. Mike Dubusky, ABC News.
11: Way back in 1980, the U.S. Supreme Court struck down a near-identical law in Kentucky, finding the display of the Ten Commandments in public schools unconstitutional. But not a single justice from 1980 remains on the bench today. I'm Thomas Dias. Your next scheduled newscast at 4 o'clock on 880 CHED.
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2: We're still moving pretty well out the door this afternoon, Courtney, but we are dealing with this power outage in the south end of the city where we do have some traffic lights not working properly along Ellerslie Road west of Calgary Trail, so careful through there. We do have traffic lights out at 111th Street at this south end overpass. You want to be careful. North and southbound picking up here. We do have delays 111th Street near Ellerslie. Just keeping our eye on a bit of early volume working its way through on the White Mine westbound as you make your way towards that Rainbow Valley Bridge construction. Canadian Tire's Back to Class Big Red Sale is on. 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With 880 Chad, Time Saver Traffic, I'm Justin Durbin.
0: Thank you for the update, Justin. Let's look at the forecast. And Mother Nature, a big fan of the theater, taking a look at what's coming down the pipeline this week. Gorgeous day here in Edmonton, and it's going to continue overnight, though, down to a low of 12, then back up to 25 degrees on Tuesday with sunny skies. And take a look at the rest of the week. Not a cloud in sight. 27 on Wednesday, 26 on Thursday, 29 on Friday. No excuse for you not to head on down here to Old Strathcona and check out this 45th annual Fringe. Currently in Edmonton, it's 22 degrees and sunny skies, and weather is brought to you by James H. Brown and Associates, Alberta's injury lawyers, heavy hitters of injury law.

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1: All right, we are live from the Edmonton Fringe, just outside the outdoor stage in the beer tent, trying to put a spotlight on some of the great shows that you'll be able to check out. We can't do all 209. I don't think that they're going to give us, how many hours would we need? 50 hours?
2: Yeah, I think.
1: Yeah, that's like a month worth of programming.
2: Yeah.
1: So we're doing our best with the 2 hours that we've got today. And I'm going to pull back the curtain a little bit here because I researched all the shows, looked into all the talent that we're presenting you today. And I Googled the name of the next show just to get a bit of background. And when it came up, this is a true story, by the way, it came up with an unusual note. I'll read you the note that I saw when I typed this into Google.
2: Oh.
1: If your query was a typo or a phonetic mix-up for sperm morphology, it refers to the size and shape of cells, typically an oval head and a single long tail, evaluated during a medical analysis to help assess male fertility.
2: Mm.
1: Yeah. So what kind of show did we sign on for here? Well, it turns out Google actually thought that I had a typo in my search. And so we're going to chat about a new Fringe show about Love at Sea. A couple of folks behind the show, The Shape of Sea Men. Sea Men. Two separate words, Google. We've got one of the stars of the show, Nicole Maloney, as well as the writer-director, Jacqueline Walters, with us. Good day to you. This is a tricky show to talk about, isn't it?
3: Yeah, it has turned out to be tricky to talk about. Yeah,
1: but you did this knowing what you were doing with this title.
3: It was entirely my intention, yeah, you're quite right.
1: It
3: caught me.
1: Well, for the record, my 3-year-old loves mermaids, but she's not coming to this show.
3: I don't think. It might not be for her.
1: Well, let's talk about this, The Shape of Sea Men.
2: Yes.
1: Obviously, obviously your brainchild, Jacqueline. So talk to us a little bit about the origin of this production.
3: Yeah, absolutely. So The Shape of Sea Men, it's a classic tale of boy meets fish. It's the torrid love affair between a sailor and a mermaid. It's a love story at heart. It's also an operetta, so that means that it's like music the whole way through. It's a completely sung through musical. It's a little bit raunchy, but it's also very, very sweet and heartfelt. Like, I've been surprised at the audience response has been that people weren't expecting to be as it is earnest as it is.
1: Okay.
3: Yeah,
1: I thought you were going to say touched, and I'm like, I don't know.
3: Yeah,
1: if you're
3: people have been touched by the semen. Yeah, that's true.
2: It's also not wrong.
1: Nicole, the hat that you don the this is as the sea man himself.
2: Yes.
1: Herman.
2: Yes, Herman. Herman, I am Herman, as well as a couple other characters, as you'll see if you come. And, Herman's just a humble fisherman, and he happens upon this beautiful mermaid while he's out on a fishing trip, and he picks her up and carries her home and puts her in his bathtub, and they never look back from there.
1: Well, there you go. Yes. Indeed, yeah. A classic tale as old as time.
2: Yes, as you know.
1: So when you guys set out to do this, when you were writing it, when you were getting, you know, into character and whatnot, how do you guys know how far you're willing to go? Where do you guys put the line in terms of what you're putting on stage?
3: That's a great question, actually. We have a policy in our rehearsal room. Those who are maybe privy to being in rehearsal spaces where there's some intimacy going on and the actors might be touching each other, you know, they oftentimes you'll do a check-in. Well, you'll do a traffic light style check-in. You'll say you're red, yellow, or green. You know, for example, you know, my I have a bad shoulder. My shoulder's red. Don't touch my shoulder, sort of thing. Our rehearsal room is an all green room. All green.
2: All green all
3: That's kind of what our check-ins look like. The line is the line is a field.
2: It's a green field. And we've also found that the other person I act alongside, Michael Watt, is a up-and-coming name in this city, I'll say. We are also quite close to each other. We really found that, like, we can we've kind of set the precedent that we are just kind of good to do whatever with each other, and we like to almost challenge to, like, surprise each other every show by going that step further and, doing something crazy.
3: And surprise each other, which is something that's really special about The Fringe and, like, getting to work on teams that are truly, we are just three of the closest friends one could have, is that we can be in an environment like that without it being, a concern, I suppose. So, yeah, it's a really special thing for the three of us.
1: Well, important to have for you, especially when you're sharing a bathtub with somebody on stage.
2: Oh, it's special. And we do, much to their immediate knowing upon arriving, include the audience in the show as well, and they immediately become part of the show whether they like it or not, which is something that is fun about the show as well.
1: Yeah, well, let's talk about the music, because you know, I think a lot of people, when they hear opera or operetta, right, that might kind of make them question their life choice if they're going to the show. But you guys are trying to make it fun. You're trying to put I don't know, what is the fun into opera fun? I got nothing.
3: There you go. We couldn't have said it better myself. Well, Nicole and I actually both do come from, like, a classical training background. We both come from being little girls with dreams of being sort of an opera singer. So that's where a lot of my reference points come from as a composer. I'm a huge fan of Gilbert and Sullivan, comic operas from that time period. And I think, like, they are so accessible. And people, there is sort of a stigma around them that people don't know about. So I think bringing vulgarity to that, which is the thing that unifies us all, we all love potty humor, whether we admit it or not, is kind of the thing that can make it, make an access point maybe for people who otherwise would not go to see an operetta.
1: There you go. Yeah, right, because again, like we said, this is a tale as old as time, right? Mm-hmm. This is a story, a folk story. Mm-hmm. Can I say folk? I don't know.
2: Yeah, F-O-L-K.
1: Yes, I think I can.
3: Folk.
1: I want to emphasize we're talking about a folk story involving a seaman.
2: Yes.
1: By the way, I was reading one of the reviews, and I'm sure you've read it too. I think it was Liz Nichols who wrote that she referred to your show as Gilbert and Sullivan on acid.
2: Oh, just the best compliment.
3: That just made my heart sing. Yeah, much
2: appreciated. And it's accurate.
3: I would say it's accurate. Yeah, good show for if you love Gilbert and Sullivan or if you love acid. I would say either way. Yeah. Come on down.
1: Now, do we have? Is it BYO? A, bring your own acid, or how does that work?
3: It's going to be a BYOA, BYOA, for sure. I don't think they have that on the Spotlight Cabaret menu, although everything else on the Spotlight Cabaret menu is delicious.
2: It's amazing. The great thing about Spotlight Cabaret is, unlike some venues in the area, you can get a beer and get food while you're sitting watching our show.
1: That is phenomenal. And I was just checking, by the way, in the beer tent here, we do need to get acid on the menu, because there's nothing here.
3: What's up with that?
2: Yeah. Get with it.
1: Yeah.
2: Oh, my goodness.
1: All right. Well, I think you guys have done a terrific job of selling this naughty little bit of programming. If folks want to check it out, where and when?
3: It's at the Spotlight Cabaret, which is venue number 25. We're running. This is our only dark day. So every other day of The Fringe from tomorrow till the end, we have a show. So come on down and see us and come make a day of it at the Spotlight. There's some incredible other shows there, too. So come and just park yourself there. You'll have a great day.
2: And there's a beautiful rooftop patio there. You can come enjoy all that lovely weather you were talking about, and it's a great time.
1: Phenomenal. Well, there you go, Nicole. Jacqueline, thank you so much for coming in and sharing your program, your show with us. It is called The Shape of Seamen, and yes, it is at the Spotlight Cabaret. If you're looking for something a little bit naughty, as I described it, putting naughty into the word nautical, we're going to keep on rolling here down on the Fringe grounds just outside of the outdoor stage. It's the Courtney Theriault Show here on 880 Chet.
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1: All right, we're teeing up Oilers now. Bob Stauffer on vacation for the next couple of weeks, and big shoes to fill, so much so that we needed to pull two people in to handle the duties. Aiden Ganim and Cam Moon will be taking the reins here, and good afternoon.
2: Hey, Courtney, it's just me in studio right now, but I'm super thrilled. It's going to be a lot of fun, and Mooner's always fun to talk to, so it's going to be really exciting.
1: Indeed, and we'll get to what you guys have coming up on the show, but I know you're young enough to have definitely logged a few hours of chill in your day, and today, news that Connor McDavid has set a new standard, the very first player in the history of the NHL series to be a 99 ranking. What took so long?
2: I'm going to be honest with you. I don't exactly know, Courtney. That's been a question for a long time. You think after the season he had in 22-23 where he went over 150 points. I mean, you just don't see that very often, if ever, in the NHL anymore. 138 points last year, still nothing to laugh at by any stretch of the means. He's the greatest player anyone's seen in a very, very long time. If there was anyone who was going to be number 99, it was definitely going to be Connor McDavid. But yeah, you're right, Courtney. I do spend some time in Chell, as you would call it. I'm a big fan of franchise mode, and now that I get to do Oilers rebuilds with a 99 in my pocket, I think I'm going to be able to bring some simulated cups to Edmonton.
1: Yeah. It's funny because I think to myself, like a 97 last year, and I'm just like, how can you be 2 points better than Connor McDavid? That player does not exist.
2: Yeah.
1: So, anyway, interesting stuff right there. As mentioned, obviously, you'll be doing the show today with Cam Moon. Pretty cool to have you two guys going at it together. What do you have on tap for folks?
2: Yeah, at 4:35 today, Oilers Sportsnet play-by-play man Jack Michaels. It'll be fun to have him on because, of course, Cam does the radio side of things. So we'll get to see it from both angles. 5:05 today, we're going to bring the listeners in, going to open up the phone lines, do some texting, a few topics to go over. And then at 5:35, today we're going to talk to the Athletics' Joe Smith. He covers the Minnesota Wild. Courtney, they have a ton of stuff going on right now in their organization. They look like the front runners for Dylan Larkin in Detroit. They still got to re-sign Quinn Hughes, and they're coming off of a really good year that they haven't seen in a long time, so it'll be fun.
1: There you go. Well, it gives you, about 7 minutes. You can probably squeeze in half a game of NHL, depending on how long your periods are. Thanks for that, Aiden. There you go. Aiden Ganim and Cam Moon, they'll be taking the reins here on Oilers Now. Coming up just on the other side of 4 o'clock, let's check in once again. We're going to dial up Justin Dervin as we do hit the 4 o'clock mark, and things get a little busier out there on city streets. Here's a look at traffic.
3: Traffic still moving fairly well out the door this afternoon. Courtney, we do have some delays in the south end. A power outage causing some issues along Ellerslie Road west of Calgary Trail. So just careful as traffic lights might not be working properly. Dealing with some light issues on 111th Street at Ellerslie and at the south end A overpass. And if you're outside the city, watch for a bit of a slowdown on Highway 16 westbound near Highway 44. A couple vehicles fixing a flat tire on the right side. So just careful as you make your way through. 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With 880 CHED Time Saver Traffic, I'm Justin Dervin.
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1: 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Edmonton Elks putting that two-game losing streak in the rearview mirror with an emphatic win over the Toronto Argonauts, hoping to continue that momentum as they welcome the Brady Bunch, if you will, to Commonwealth this weekend, Dave.
13: Yes, they do. Look, the Winnipeg Blue Bombers are not who they once were, but they are consistent in this area. Brady Oliveira is still one of the best running backs in the league. And if you look at the stats, he is second overall rushing leader behind Dedrick Mills of the Calgary Stampeders. Oliveira, 732 yards, four touchdowns, averaging 6 yards a carry. In fact, he is the leader in yards per game on the ground at 81.3. Mark Kellum knows what he and his defense are up against.
14: He does what he does well. And like I just said, they're built for that. Have you seen their offensive line? They're enormous. I mean, they're committed to running the football. They do some other things as well, but the offense goes through Brady. You know, and then if you looked at the last game, you know, he caught a bunch of footballs as well. So, I mean, I think, you know, as a football team, they're a good football team. They do some things that they've done well for several years, and it's going to be a difficult challenge.
13: Elks looking for a win over the Bombers, which would secure a season series, would also put them with an 8-3 record heading into their second bye week. You can catch the game on Friday live right here on 880 Chad. The kickoff at 7:30 at Commonwealth Stadium, but the countdown to kickoff will be at 6. Adam Shura stepping down as president of the Ottawa Redblacks after an 0-9 start to the season. Ottawa Sports and Entertainment Group says it has launched an immediate search for Shura's replacement. Organization expect to name a permanent executive leadership for the Red Blacks by the end of 2026. And for the first time in a month, the Jays have a day off after winning 7 of their last 10 games, including 2 of 3 over the weekend against the New York Yankees. The Jays head to Florida for a 3-game set that start tomorrow against the AL East eating Tampa Bay Rays, who have lost 3 straight. The Jays are 1 game out of the final wild card spot, currently held by the Baltimore Orioles.
1: Ah, yes, that false hope rearing its head again. Thank you very much for that, Dave. That is a wrap for us down here at the Fringe Grounds. Beautiful day, great weather in store for the rest of the week. Definitely check out the 45th edition of the show, and a big thanks to everyone down here for making this an absolute treat for us. And, of course, big love going out to the crew, to Max, to Derek, to Layla, to Thomas and Dave. We've got Oilers Now, Aiden Ganim and Cam Moon standing by, but first, Thomas Dyes bringing you up to speed with what you need to know with the headlines of the day.
0: CHED Edmonton. From kickoff to final whistle, Edmonton Elks football lives on 880 Chad. 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
16: This is Global News. It's 4:01. I'm Thomas Dias. It's 22 degrees. The EPS is investigating a suspicious death over the weekend. Global Sarah Ryan reports.
17: Shots rang out at the Park Hill condominiums on 139th Avenue and 32nd Street just before 7 a.m. Sunday. We spoke to a neighbor who called 911. He said he heard two loud shots. Following the shooting, another neighbor said he heard a teenage girl screaming and crying. Upon arriving, police say their officers tried performing first aid on the victim, but she was pronounced dead on scene by paramedics. Neighbors told Global News the victim, a 16-year-old girl, didn't live at the home but was visiting her friend. They say a mother and teenage daughter live in the unit. They moved in about 2 months ago, and neighbors saw a number of people coming and going since. They say police have attended the property recently for disputes. On Monday, fingerprint dust and crime scene tape were both still visible on the unit's doors. Officers arrived in the afternoon reworking the scene. The homicide unit has taken over the investigation. Sarah Ryan, Global News.
16: In a moment, but first, checking 880 Ched Time Saver traffic. Here's Justin Durbin.
3: Traffic still moving pretty well out the door this afternoon, but we are keeping our eye on some delays in the south end. We have this power outage that's causing some light issues along Ellerslie Road west of Calgary Trail. So careful as you make your way through. Traffic lights might not be working properly. Might be dealing with some delays along 111th Street at Ellerslie and at the South End A overpass. So careful through there. And we do have a little bit of early volume starting to pick up on the Yellowhead westbound as you look to exit onto the West 10 Day southbound. Southbound traffic starting to pick up through here. Now until Wednesday. 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With 880 Chad Time Saver Traffic, I'm Justin Durbin.
16: Thank you, Justin. Crews fighting the large wildfire near Summerland, B.C. are now successfully holding the blaze on three sides, but still battling challenging conditions on its western flank. The B.C. Wildfire Service says the northwestern portion of the fire near the Princeton-Summerland Road corridor continues to be an issue, but it says there's still, quote, considerable distance separating the fire from the community. Back to Alberta now, where some married women are struggling to renew their driver's license after changes introduced by the province. As Global's Eric Bay tells us, it has to do with the surnames on their documents.
18: Earlier this month, Wendy Oshist had problems renewing her driver's license. She says it's because her documents have either her maiden name or her married name. On July 2nd, the province rolled out its 3-in-1 identification cards that include health care numbers and citizenship markers on driver's licenses. Confirming citizenship requires a birth certificate, passport, citizenship certificate, or a Nexus card. But Osh's passport is expired, and after more than 40 years of marriage, she doesn't know where that paper has gone.
19: I've applied for a marriage license through the registry office.
18: In a statement, the ministry says it's sending reminders up to 60 days before cards expire, so Albertans know what documents they'll need and can track them down. If they no longer have one of those required documents, they can order a replacement at a registry. Drivers say that doesn't address the inconvenience or the extra expense, warning other people to check their documents to avoid the same problems. Eric Bay, Global News.
16: Prime Minister Mark Carney says he expects to speak with U.S. President Donald Trump before Wednesday's tariff deadline. As trade negotiators from the two countries sat down in Washington, D.C. today, Canada-U.S. Trade Minister Dominic LeBlanc gave reporters a brief statement about the progress of talks.
20: We're going to continue working. Our job is not yet done.
16: Talks have intensified since Trump signed an executive order on July 20th to impose 50% levies on a range of Canadian goods. And conversations continue over whether it's time for the Conservative Party to look for a new leader. Pierre Poilievre has been struggling since Mark Carney came on the scene for the Liberals. Tim Powers is chair of Summa Strategies and a managing director for Abacus Data. He says as hard as Poilievre tries to hold on, sooner or later, contenders will emerge.
2: We may not know the names, the place, or the date, but guess what? In the history of humankind, be it politics, radio, news, everybody gets replaced. And the fact that nobody can replace you is your argument is one that I think continues to get diluted as things get tough.
16: Meanwhile, Powers told 880 Chad Shea Ganim that Carney continues to roll along with glowing numbers as Liberal leader and Prime Minister, especially in Ontario East and in BC. 880 Ched weather, a few clouds overnight with a low of 12 degrees, mainly sunny, and 25 tomorrow, 27 Wednesday. It's 22 degrees in the capital city. I'm Thomas Dias, ahead of 880 Ched's Oilers Now with guest hosts Aiden Ganim and Cam Moon.
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0: How's it going, oil country? Happy Monday. We are through the weekend and now getting ready for a full slate of Oilers now, Monday to Friday, 4 to 6 p.m. I'm Aiden Ganim, and I'm joined by Cam Moon, Oilers Radio play-by-play man. Uh-oh, we got to turn your mic up here. There you go.
1: Okay.

0: Oilers jersey. You know, that'd be pretty cool.
1: That would be a great choice, and good on you for getting to three of them so far. That's awesome. Hopefully you're able to make it on Friday when they host Winnipeg. Yeah, now DeBlanco jersey would be incredible. He's played very well.
0: Yeah, really good linebacker. I mean, you knew that he was going to be solid.
1: Yeah.
0: A really, really highly touted prospect that, you know, got his Canadian citizenship so he could play in the CFL, the league, you know, formerly of the NFL. You knew he was going to be good. But yeah, I've been to a couple of games this year. They're always fun. I've continued to go to the Green and Gold games throughout my entire childhood. So, and they're rolling right now. How about that game on Saturday? Oh. That was just a beatdown.
1: The second half sure was, yeah, like it, all facets of the game in the second half, and a very sleepy first half, and I was a little concerned. You're like, you know, Toronto's hanging around, and they got a quarterback that can strike fast, mm-hmm. and you know, there was a little bit of worry, and then in the second half they took care of business. A lot of fun, just a great atmosphere there. The tailgate's a lot of fun. I like to go early to take in some of that, and the vibe has been good. The weather helped too, because it was perfect.
0: Yeah, I went to the Montreal game like right at the start of the year, and it wouldn't stop raining. And it was so bad. I was sitting in the tailgate, and like we had a tent. If we didn't have that tent there, man, I would have been just drenched. Like my hands would have been wrinkled. Like, and it just continued the entire game. Thankfully, they've got, you know, the quarterback's club, so you can hang out in there and watch the game on a TV. But you are safe from the elements. And in oil country, you know, they can get a little out of hand every once in a while.
1: Sure, sure. But hey, forecast looks good for Friday.
0: It does.
1: So far.
0: Yeah. Taking on the Winnipeg Blue Bombers, who will be another good test. The Elks are currently first in the Western Division of the CFL. The Saskatchewan Roughriders losing to the Hamilton Tiger Cats yesterday. Trey Ford got the start in that one. Super exciting. But hey, we're not talking about football. This isn't football now. This is Oilers Now on 880 CHED, brought to you by World of Spas. Aiden Ganim, Cam Moon. On the other side of the glass, Derek Scott. And a little bit later will be Kellen Kennedy joining us. We've got a fun show for you today at 4:35, Oilers Sportsnet play-by-play man Jack Michaels. So we're going to get a little bit of play-by-play with play-by-play action there. Cam, you do the radio, and Jack does the TV, so that'll be fun. At 5:05 today, we're going to invite you to join the show. I'm going to ask you, now that free agency is, you know, pretty much come to pass at this point in the NHL, what's your take on Stan Bowman's body of work this offseason? I mean, I'm personally am a huge fan of what he was able to get done. He freed up some cap space and filled that Darnell Nurse role, I feel like, pretty well. So I want to hear from you. At 5:05, we'll be opening up the River Cree Resort and Casino hotline, as well as the Ashley Fine Floors text line. And at 5:35 today, the Athletics' Joe Smith. He is on the Minnesota Wild beat, and they got a ton of stuff going on in their organization right now. They still got to re-sign Quinn Hughes. There's a lot of question marks there. I mean, it's just carried over from Vancouver into Minnesota. But that is something that we covered in depth. Dylan Larkin is still on the table for Minnesota. From what it sounds like, potentially, reports coming out that Vegas and Florida have pulled out of that. So that kind of leaves only one front runner for Dylan Larkin. Now, obviously, you know, he's not a part of the Minnesota Wild organization. You don't even know if he still wants to be gone from Detroit. But we got into that a little bit with Joe, because he and Mike Russo have been writing about it on The Athletic. And then just kind of a general talk about the Minnesota Wild and the season that was for them, you know, getting past the first round for the first time in a very, very long time. So, super fun segment that I had with him a little bit earlier this morning. We'll play that one today at 5:35. A reminder, the River Cree Resort and Casino hotline, 780-451-8800. 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Definitely a big moment for people in my generation. Connor McDavid, the first player in EA Sports NHL history to get a 99 overall rating. We've seen it before in Madden.

0: and we've seen it before in FIFA, I believe. I'm not 100% sure on that. It's not exactly my specialty, but I know for a fact it hasn't happened in EA Sports NHL before. I mean, Cam, that's got to tell you what kind of a player Connor McDavid is.
1: Well, we see it all the time. So after a while, you almost become numb to it. Like, he'll make so many incredible, bring you out of your seats type of plays that it becomes the norm. But yes, he is an incredible player, the likes of which, we've never seen as far as, the speed, the skill, all of that. Yeah, it's incredible.
0: Yeah, I remember before his 22-23 season where he absolutely just crushed it. I think it was 153 points, which just crazy. Those are video game numbers.
1: Yes.
0: EA gave him, he was at a 95. They bumped him up to a 97. In the next few years, he kind of sat there. The fact that they're giving him 99 this year, I feel like they maybe should have given it to him a little bit earlier in his career. But you know what? He's coming off a 138-point season. Yeah. So just glad that it finally got done. You know what? We're going to head into the Oilers Now Audio Vault for Direct Workwear.
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0: We had David Staples on the show on Friday, and we went into it a little bit about Edmonton Oilers forward Trent Frederick. I'm not going to sugarcoat it. Frederick had a bad year in Edmonton. It wasn't a great year for him, and he was really struggling to, find an identity in this Oilers roster. And he'd be the first guy to tell you that. We had him on the show on, I think it was either Wednesday or Thursday, and Bob asked him about it, and he said, coming off that high ankle sprain he had when he got traded to the Edmonton Oilers, that's not an easy injury to recover from, especially when you're flung right into a we-need-to-win-the-Stanley-Cup situation. So, that might have hindered his development a little bit or rehabbing that a little bit. And then, obviously, he just got off to the wrong foot at the start of this season, and it kind of carried over. Once he got into the Olympic break, he came out of it and was a little bit better. But, just struggled. He did also say that, this longer summer was good for his ankle. He's starting to feel a little bit more healthy. Staples went into it a little bit on Trent Frederick.
3: But finally, in the last half of the season, he looked like a third-line NHL player who might really help the team. He didn't play well in the playoffs, but very few Oilers did. Mm-hmm. So I think there's a good chance, Aiden, that he, with his interview, the other thing that struck me, he just sounded like he described it like he lost his place on a team and he felt lost as a person almost. And he just wants any role this year. Like he sounds like he's hungry to come back. Things really didn't go well for him last year, in large part due to injury. And he took responsibility for saying he didn't play well. So I think there's a good chance he's going to be a solid bounce back player. And hopefully the Oilers will get, let's say, 12 to 15 even strength goals out of him. I think that would be a success with some strong physical play. And he'll, grab a spot on one of the bottom two lines. One of the things that marked the Oilers last year was the total chaos on the bottom lines. No one, or hardly anyone, played together for any length of time. And then when they did find Samanski, Doc, and Frederick playing together so well, they broke up that line for the playoffs. So it was a mess last year in terms of third line, fourth line cohesion. And I just hope they find some set lines and can stick with them for a while.
0: Yeah, moving up and down the lineup. My apologies, everyone. I gotta tighten my tops and tails a little bit better. Cam, I know you're an audio guy. You're probably cringing right now.
1: I thought maybe you're rolling into an extended clip.
0: Yeah, that one stings. I'm gonna take my 2 minutes. We'll step away when we come back out on the other side. A little bit more tape in NHL today.
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2: 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Sitting in for Bob Stauffer is Aiden Ganim and Cam Moon.
0: 419 in oil country, now 420 in oil country. How's it going, everybody? Aiden Ganim and Cam Moon with you. 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And we spoke about it in today's top story. Oilers captain Connor McDavid is now the first player ever to receive a perfect rating in EA Sports NHL. Going to be 99 overall in NHL 27. About time in his career, McDavid has 1,220 points in 794 regular season games and 156 points in just 102 playoff games. So yeah, pretty solid player. There was an actual trade today too. The Buffalo Sabres move NCAA prospect Steven Sarderian to the Carolina Hurricanes for future considerations. Cam, it's been quiet in the NHL over the last few days.
1: Yeah, when that's the news of the day, that lets you know. You need to explain for me, though, for those that, like, I know nothing about video games. Mm-hmm. I was never really a video game guy. Tell me what that ranking means as far as that game.
0: Yeah, well, all players are rated from a level of 0 to 99. You can't get 100. It's not possible. But most NHL players, I think the lowest you'd probably go is like 70 overall, yeah. Maybe 71. But we've never seen they just kind of take the overall game of the player. I don't know how they do it, if they have, you know, personal scouts or whatever that go and watch these people play, or, you know, they're just viewing the games on TV. But they get an idea of, you know, their shooting, their skating, their deking, everything of that nature, their defensive awareness. There's so many different stats, and they give them an individual rating for each one, and whatever the average of that is their overall. So
1: try to make it as realistic to this year's NHL as they can.
0: Yeah, pretty much. Essentially, yeah. They're trying to match it. And that's another thing they're doing this year. They're adding a bunch of things to, you know, personalize it. Like last year, they added that, you know, Leon Draisaitl, if you're on a power play, he's going to be sitting on the right circle, and Connor McDavid will be moving the puck around the wing and stuff. So yeah, super exciting. But yeah, I mean, I'm just excited to play franchise mode. I mean, so franchise mode, Cam, is GM mode,
1: and you get to kind of pick your own team.
0: Yeah, you can create your own team, yeah. or you can be one of the existing NHL teams. And now if you pick the Edmonton Oilers, you've got a 99 yeah. overall Connor yeah. McDavid, which is pretty exciting. I wonder what his contract request is going to be in that mode now, because it's going to be upwards of probably $25 million if you just go based off of the sim engine and how that yeah. works, because you do negotiate with players in that function as well. So just super cool. I've never seen a 99 overall before. You see it in Madden all the time. The main receiver for the Seattle Seahawks, Jaxon Smith-Njigba, was yeah. a 99 this year. There was a few other guys I can't exactly remember off the top of my head, but it's never happened before in the NHL franchise ever. Sidney Crosby hasn't even gotten that high. I think the highest overall they ever gave him was a 96. So EA is going in a bit of a different direction with this one.
1: That is, yeah, that's something. Wow, yeah. Yeah, good to see.
0: Yeah, there we go. All right, we're going to step back into the Oilers Now audio vault. Staples, hopefully this one isn't that bad, or I play my own voice afterwards, but Staples on Frederick, you know, struggling to find footing in the Edmonton Oilers lineup.
3: Well, the weird thing is, like, he had played so poorly in the playoffs. He shouldn't have been playing in the 2025 playoffs. He was just the weakest forward on the team, and he was playing hurt. And they would have been better off playing Jeff Skinner more, for instance, instead of him. But, you know, they had paid a price to bring him in, and they used him. And he hadn't earned the promotion to McDavid and Draisaitl's line at the top start of the year. And although he did okay in those two games, he didn't look good. He didn't look like up to speed. So Chris Knobloch talked about finding an identity line last year at the start of the year, mm-hmm. Kind of a rugged third line with bigger players. Knobloch, he obviously did a lot right, taking the team to two Stanley Cup finals. But last year, he never found that identity line. Not until maybe Samadsky, Doc, and Frederick, and then he broke them up. So the coach was a little bit casting about, and I think just uncertain about what to do with the players and how to get the most out of them. And he struggled as well.
0: There you go. That is David Staples. I want to go back to a couple of days ago because we had Cam Robinson on the show on Thursday. That was Bob's last day. And, he's the senior crossover scout for Elite Prospects. He's also the director of hockey and media relations. And he was at the Ivan Hlinka, or not the Ivan Hlinka, the Hlinka-Gretzky Cup, my apologies. He was talking a little bit about Landon Dupont, who was the captain for the squad this year. And man, he's projected to go first overall in this year's draft. You can kind of compare him to some of the top defensemen in the NHL. He's a puck-moving D-man who can score. He's a Cale Makar type, Quinn Hughes, Adam Fox. You know, you can kind of compare him to any of those. Here's Robinson on Dupont.
6: You know, he's on a higher level than anybody else there. You know, Schultz, he was electrifying too, but Dupont, I would say from tip to tail, was just simply the best player on the sheet, especially in the back half of that tournament when he really started to turn it up. You know, he scored that gorgeous goal. I believe it was in the semis. He scored one against Slovakia, but then, you know, four assists in a gold medal game, and he was the engine, right? Like, his ability, like, just the little thing, details in his game, puck retrievals, right? He gets back and he can shake and break pressure like that. His gap is super aggressive because he's such an excellent skater. So he's just smothering it. He's not giving up the blue line. He can surf across, jumping up into the play, attacking downhill in the offensive zone. Like, he's just a cut above everybody else at that tournament. And I believe a cut above everybody else in this draft class. Stepping into Michigan, I think you probably couldn't ask for any better spots than that. Maybe down the road at Munn at Michigan State would have been just as fun, but you know, he's going to get to play with excellent players on that team. It's a national championship contender. He'll run the top power play. Nahr is one of the best coaches in hockey, let alone outside of the NHL, too. It's a perfect spot for him.
0: I haven't seen him play live yet, but I interviewed the play-by-play guy, the Everett Silvertips, his former team, and he said he hasn't seen a player like that. It's just absolutely bonkers. Cam, you've seen him play live. I mean, what's your take?
1: Incredibly dynamic. His ability to move the puck and as quick as he does it is really impressive. And yeah, he skates well and he's not the biggest guy, but he's strong. So he's not going to get out-muscled very often, I would think, as he moves up the ranks in NCAA and then into pro. But he's a very dynamic player, like really fun to watch. And you can see why he's had the success that he has had so far in the WHL. And then watching him at the Hlinka-Gretzky, there's only a handful of players, because he's the best players in the world, minus Russia, mm-hmm. at that age group. And he's in there and kind of, you know, he's standing out. Yeah, and there's not many that are, mm-hmm. because the level's that high, but he was one that did.
0: Yeah, he's going to be a special player. There's no doubt about that. We've got to step away for a news break. Thomas Dias, when we get out on the other side, Oilers Sportsnet play-by-play man Jack Michaels, he's also been calling tennis this summer. So we're going to talk to him a little bit about that and see how that came to be. But as I said, Thomas Dias, 880 News, weather traffic update. Don't go anywhere.
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5: This is Global News. It's 4:30. I'm Thomas Dias. It's 23 degrees. An Alberta chief is calling for more respect from the provincial government after its Indigenous Relations Minister missed a marquee event marking the 150th anniversary of the signing of Treaty 6 today. Joey Pete, the Grand Chief of the Confederacy of Treaty 6 First Nations, says the upcoming Alberta separation referendum and talk of building new pipelines is a major concern for him, and the province has not made the time to speak with him. The event, hosted today by the City of Eppington and Mayor Andrew Knack at City Hall, saw Indigenous dignitaries take part in ceremonies while officials from all levels of government delivered speeches. Indigenous Relations Minister Rajan Sawhney's office says the minister is away but is committed to maintaining strong relationships. Well, Canada-U.S. Trade Representative Dominic LeBlanc and the country's chief trade negotiator, Janice Charette, met today with U.S. Trade Representative Jamieson Greer and Commerce Secretary Howard Lutnick. Talks between the two countries have intensified since U.S. President Donald Trump signed an executive order last month to impose 50% levies on a range of Canadian goods worth around $28 billion. Those goods include exports of honey, hockey sticks, cement, and wine. The tariffs are set to go into effect Wednesday. Checking 880 CHED, time saver traffic. Here's Justin Durbin.
6: Keeping our eye on this power outage that's causing some delays in the south end of the city along Ellerslie Road west of Calgary Trail. So you want to be careful. Some of these intersections, traffic lights not working properly. Really busy at Ellerslie and Rabbit Hill Road, so careful through there. And we do have some light issues along 111th Street. You'll want to be careful in between Ellerslie and the south leg of the Henday. Watch for a collision downtown Bellamy Hill, southbound near 103 Street. Southbound traffic, you'll need to stay left. 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With 880 CHED, time saver traffic, I'm Justin Durbin.
5: Thank you, Justin. 880 CHED weather. The temperature dips to 12 degrees overnight before rising to 25 tomorrow under a mainly sunny sky. I'm Thomas Dias. Your next scheduled newscast at 5 o'clock on 880 CHED.
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6: We are dealing with some pretty big delays along 111th Street. We have traffic lights not working properly at the South Henday overpass. So now north and southbound traffic really starting to pick up. Southbound, you're seeing the biggest delay backing up towards 23 Avenue. And watch for some volume starting to see some delays on the white line westbound as you make your way towards that Rainbow Valley Bridge crossing. A couple extra minutes added on to your westbound drive time. 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With 880 CHED, time saver traffic, I'm Justin Durbin.
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9: 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Oilers Sportsnet play-by-play voice Jack Michaels on the other line. Jack, how are you today?
10: I'm doing well, and the easiest way to tell it's August 17th is that I'm your headliner. That's the perfect, you know.
11: And that I'm co-hosting,
10: I'm not the headliner from October through April, but you need someone for August 17th, and I'm your guy.
9: Oh, that's all good. Jack, I saw you were calling tennis last week. I mean, Cam was filling me in, telling me that you've been doing that for a few years now. I mean, just take me through how that came to be.
10: Well, actually, it came to be because Carolyn Cameron has had a kid in two of the last 3 years. So that's the easiest way to answer that question. So that's the other, you know, the other way you can tell when I'm utilized is when someone is attending to their family. But no, Carolyn Cameron gave birth to a baby boy named Jack. And I was asked to fill in for her, so I got to work with the legendary Tracy Austin for the second time in 3 years. And in case our listeners don't know who that is, she won the U.S. Open at ages 16 and 18, respectively, beating two people you may have heard of, Chris Evert and Martina Navratilova, in the final.
9: Wow, yeah. that's
11: pretty good
9: right there, for sure. Jack, let's get right to the hockey talk here, man. I'm sure you've seen the news. Connor McDavid, 99 overall in EA Sports NHL 27. It's the first time it's ever happened in that video game's history. I mean, you see him on a night-to-night basis. You talk about utilization. You're there for every Oilers game during the season. I mean, what kind of player is Connor McDavid?
10: Well, look, I won't lie to you. I am not a devotee in terms of EA Sports, but what I can tell you is I remember Bo Jackson on Tecmo Bowl, and that was more my age grouping when it came to who was good on video games. And I didn't think there was anyone better than Bo Jackson on Tecmo Bowl. But a 99 on EA Sports would be your 2026 equivalent of that. So not surprised at all he garnered the rating. Certainly would not be surprised to see yet another 140-point season put on the board. But as we all know, those are relatively, mundane things. Mm-hmm. What Connor McDavid ultimately is after is what he's been after since he first entered the league 11 years ago. And I don't think any amount of video recognition is going to pay, it's going to pale in comparison to if and when he finally, raises the Stanley Cup. So I'm excited for him. I think it's awesome, the buzz that it gets. I'm not so foreign to video games at this stage that I don't know what that means. But I know for him personally, he's not thinking about what he is in excellent condition. He's going to want to know where his game is at come the third week of June.
11: Jack, is there a storyline or a player or some element of the Oilers going into the season that is kind of at the top of your list of something that you really want to watch?
10: Goaltending. Yeah. I mean, that's, I don't think the Oilers are that far off. I'm intrigued by not only how the back end's going to look in terms of the reshuffling, but quite frankly, the locker room dynamics, whether, it's going to be significant in terms of Darnell Nurse's absence. It's the first time he's not on the team in more than a decade. So that's going to be intriguing. But by far for me, and I know, sure, people are going to be excited to see whether Isaac Howard can take a next step. But for me, by far, it's the goaltending situation. Right now, it looks like they're going to carry three. The biggest thing for me is not that situation, is whether they're going to have one or two that they can count on. Can Freddie Anderson stay healthy? If he does, how much workload does he get during the regular season? But the biggest X factor is, can Tristan Jarry return to the kind of form that had him, you know, thought of as an absolute stone cold mortal lock to be a number one in the league for a decade as recently as 2 or 3 years ago? That all of a sudden is very much in question. I'd love to think that he could rebound, but we don't know. And that's, you know, that's what we've been waiting for the last several years, is are you going to find a guy that's dependable when you absolutely need him? And, you know, for all that went into that trade, the cold reality was that it was Stuart Skinner who brought the Oilers to within 1 and 2 games of a Stanley Cup in consecutive seasons. That is not easy to do. Tristan Jarry hasn't done it. Tristan Jarry has not had any kind of postseason resume to this point. They are going to have to get something from either him or Freddie Anderson when it matters. And Freddie Anderson came close to finishing the job last year. Ultimately, again, health became the prevailing issue. So for me, it's far and away goaltending for a variety of reasons. Health being at or near the top, but I also think whether or not Tristan Jarry can prove that he is very much a legitimate number one in this league now and for the immediate future. That, for me, is the biggest question surrounding the Oilers season this year.
9: What's your take on Devon Levi? You know, he didn't play in the NHL last season. He did play in the league the year before, and he was on a Buffalo team that, you know, they struggled in their own zone, to say the least. Put up some really, really strong numbers in Rochester last year, and, you know, he's starting to get to the age where you see the goaltender start to move their way towards the NHL. I mean, just what's your take on him as a goaltender? And if they do run a three goaltender system, how would you want to see that implemented?
10: Well, ideally, you know, Levi becomes a guy you can depend on as even in a three-man rotation. Right now, we don't know. I mean, I think a lot of, well, if Freddie Anderson stays healthy, if Tristan Jarry bounces back, if, you know, Levi proves that he is a guy who can contribute significantly, not only at the NHL level, but there's a difference. There's a difference when you're breaking into the league and you're playing at the time for a Buffalo Sabres club that hadn't made the playoffs in more than a decade. It's the same thing, you know. Some guys can play very well on teams that are middling contenders. You know, Vemelka's gonna have to answer that question as well. Can he excel in net for a team with championship aspirations? And that's the thing, is Levi's not only trying to establish himself as an NHL regular, he's trying to do it on a team that doesn't have time to wait for him to see whether he can do it. I mean, they need him to do it. In other words, the Oilers are not at the same stage that, at least at this point, Levi is in his career. You either do it or you're not going to play. That's really what it amounts to. Whereas when he broke into the NHL, the Sabres could give him some room to have some rocky starts. But the Oilers are not in that position. They cannot afford to be patient for a guy and give him 10 to 15 starts to see if he can find his game, because it could mean the difference in home ice advantage in one of the rounds of the Stanley Cup playoffs. And that's what the Oilers are about here in the next 3 to 5 years. So, you know, again, you know, cautiously optimistic, sure. But like the other two questions I posed with respect to the Oilers goaltending, can Freddie Anderson stay healthy and can Tristan Jarry rebound? The cold reality is we don't know. We don't know that. Is Levi as ready as you could possibly hope for in terms of, you know, has he had enough time at the AHL level? It certainly would seem so. But he's got to do it at the NHL level. And he cannot get off to a slow start and expect to become a meaningful contributor for the Oilers, at least this season.
11: And it's funny how good the goaltending looks when the back end is solid. And, you know, Oilers, the moves you were just saying earlier with Darnell Nurse going to San Jose, but a healthy Jake Walman, see what Ryan Shea brings into the mix. What do you expect on the back end?
10: Well, I'm cautiously optimistic about the back end. And again, this is not taking away anything from Darnell, but I believe one of his teammates and five other guys are the only guys who were plus 30 with 35 points last year in the NHL. Ekholm was one, Ryan Shea was one, and then I think there's five other guys. There might be four other guys. Bottom line is, it was a short list. That's how good of a year he had in Pittsburgh last year. And let's face it, going into the year, Cam, you wouldn't have necessarily termed Pittsburgh a defensive juggernaut. Now, does that mean Ryan Shea is necessarily a lockdown defender? No, but it also means he's not a liability defensively, and he may just be, you know, he may be that, you know, offensively sound where you can, you know, theoretically have him trailing certainly in ice time behind guys like Bouchard and Ekholm and maybe even Jake Walman, depending on how, you know, how much Walman might see second power play time. But, you know, Ryan Shea had a really good year last year. So I am fairly bullish on the Oilers' prospects on the back end. As much as I respect Darnell, I think the most intriguing aspect of that subtraction on the roster is how, if at all, it'll affect the locker room. And you know, there's been plenty of cases where you make a couple of shakeups and your locker room's never the same and you don't find that chemistry. I'm not saying that's going to happen in Edmonton, but I'm also saying, for those who want to say, oh, you know, they got Ryan Shea, Darnell Nurse, at worst it's a wash player for player. Well, you don't know what it means in the locker room. You don't know what it means in terms of just a certain presence on the back end. And you certainly don't know what it means in terms of when Darnell was at his best, when he was a nasty piece of business in front of his own net. That was when Darnell was at his best. And I don't necessarily think that's, you know, Ryan Shea's forte. But having said all that, I am not, you know, I'm not overly concerned because of the Oilers' strength in numbers in terms of that leadership and veteran presence. It's not like Darnell was, you know, the only veteran guy back there. Mm-hmm. They've still got veterans on the back end where I don't think as a unit it's going to be that much of a shakeup. I mean, quite frankly, Evan Bouchard is no longer a young player in this league. He's an established veteran who has survived not only the process of transitioning in as a guy that's leaned on for offense, but he's also, you know, been hardened by playing in this market. He is, you know, had tough starts to seasons and come roaring back. And we saw it last year. I think at this point, the Oilers' back end should be, you know, in terms of the classic, where you're going to get your offense from, defense from, special teams, goaltending. For me, the team defensively, that's kind of near the bottom of my concerns.
9: Jack, what is your take on the physicality that the Edmonton Oilers lost, you know, with the Darnell Nurse trade? Because, you know, he wasn't a goon, but, you know, he'd punch you in the mouth if you slashed his goaltender's glove. And honestly, from what I saw, it feels like Connor Murphy can fill that role pretty well. I just want to get from your perspective, who do you think can bring that kind of physicality?
10: Well, I just said that's the one thing, you know, when Darnell was at his best, he did have the mean on at times. And I think he's, quite frankly, more accomplished in that regard than even a Connor Murphy. I think the Oilers on the back end are going to be more about the collective. And I think the same holds true with terms of team physicality. I'm not sure it's going to always have to come from the defense. I know that guys like Colton Dock and Trent Frederick are looking to, you know, be menaces out there. And a guy that, I wouldn't necessarily write off in terms of landing a full-time gig in the NHL, you know, this season, even though like a Levi, he hasn't proven he can do it yet, is Connor Clattenburg. I mean, that guy isn't coming to training camp thinking he's going to spend the majority of the year in the American Hockey League. I can tell you that. He's not thinking that way. So I think there will be a collective in terms of pitching in as far as team toughness. I don't think it's, with Nurse out, Murphy's got to necessarily fill that role. I don't see that all falling on one guy. I think it'll be more of a collective, and I also think it depends on who actually makes the team. And not a ton of people have Connor Clattenburg playing more than 50 games in the National Hockey League this year. I would say let's wait and see on that. I'm not writing him off as a guy who can't be a full-time regular this year. And I realize that's going to catch a few people off guard. But, he's a guy I'm going to be watching when it comes to training camp, because I think he was starting to make some serious inroads when he got hurt last year.
9: Awesome stuff. Just one last one for you, Jack. Joined by Jack Michaels from Sportsnet, Edmonton Oilers Radio, play-by-play. How do you see the deployment of both Connor McDavid and Leon Draisaitl at the start of the year, and what are you hoping to see? Do you want to see them playing together on the top line? Do you want to see them off the penalty kill? How do you want to see those two utilized?
10: It's not really how I want to see them. What I think will happen is I think Mike Babcock is going to play them together, and I think he's going to play them together as a way of, basically insisting his plans upon the rest of the team. In other words, look, I'm playing them together, and the other nine guys in the lineup, you better be going or you're not going to see a ton of ice time, because my plan is to play all four lines. And that means if we're playing all four lines, line two and line three, you're not going to have, you're not necessarily going to have a Leon Draisaitl or a Connor McDavid on your second line, and you're not going to necessarily have a Ryan Nugent Hopkins or a Zach Hyman on your third line to help get you going. He's going to be looking for self-starters, and he's going to, I think, be counting on the fact that all three scoring lines can generate upon themselves. And I think part of that is, bringing Jason Dickinson back. I think, a full healthy year from Jason Dickinson in the 3C role, I think allows the Oilers, the means to do that. I think one of the reasons you haven't seen them deployed together at the start of a game as much in prior years is either due to health concerns or ineffectiveness in the 3C hole, and constantly seeming to need to move Ryan Nugent Hopkins to jumpstart Connor McDavid's offense, or, just tinkering enough to get some other guys going. I don't think you're going to see Mike Babcock do that as much. And so I suspect from the start of the year, they will be deployed, and they'll be deployed together. And quite frankly, it's going to be the second consecutive season that'll be the goal to start, because I know that was Chris Knobloch's plan to start the year last year, and it just didn't hold up.
9: Awesome stuff, Jack. Really appreciate you taking the time to hang out with us.
10: Well, I just appreciate the fact that I'm quite frankly surprised that Cam Moon isn't watching a baseball game. I don't know how you got him in. Yeah. I'm sure he's got about three games going on the phone and the tablet, but I guarantee you that as soon as this show's over, he will be at breakneck speed heading for a diamond somewhere in the Edmonton metropolitan area.
11: Well, he's reading me like a book.
9: He's wearing a Riverhawks jacket right now.
10: No surprise.
9: Awesome stuff, Jack. Appreciate it.
10: Take care, guys.
9: Cool. That is Jack Michaels. We got to step away for a break. When we come back on the other side, a little bit more conversation and the Edmonton Oilers injury report.
6: Starting off with some good news. Looks like the power is back on in the south end of the city. We do still have a lot of volume left working its way through on Ellerslie Road west of Calgary Trail, especially at Ellerslie and Rapid Hill Road, and still some delays on 111th Street north and southbound around the South Henday overpass. Watch for a collision being cleared up on Bellamy Hill southbound near 103 Street. Southbound traffic moving better may need to stay over to the left. The Power Play VIP prize deadline is this Friday. 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With 880 Chad, Time Saver Traffic, I'm Justin Durbin.
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9: 4:55 in oil country. The Oilers Now injury report is brought to you by James H. Brown and Associates, Alberta injury lawyers, the heavy hitters of injury law. Technically, only one Edmonton Oiler officially injured on the reserve is Matthias Janmark. Had season-ending shoulder surgery relatively early into the year, and we didn't see him again after that naturally. So it'll be fun to see how he fits into the fold at the beginning of this season, because if he comes out ready to go, I mean, you think about all the competition on this bottom six, Cam. It can get pretty crazy.
11: Lots. And, you know, Jack talked about, you know, Connor Clattenburg and what he brings to the mix, and brings a pretty pretty individual type of skill set that not everybody has, you know. But Ike Howard, Matthias Janmark, you name it, you know, Quinn Hudson. Like, there's going to be a lot of competition for the bottom six, and with different types of options. Which, you know, that's great to see.
9: How do you see the top six shaking out this year? Because I've been asking just about everybody I know, because you know that Connor and Leon are going to be probably one and two if Mike Babcock does elect to put them on the same line. I mean, how do you see that second line shaking out?
11: I don't know. And then, you know, those things go day to day, you know, game to game, period to period. So what you see at the start of a game, a lot of times you don't even see at the end of a game. So, you know, it's, yeah, could it be, you know, if Leon's playing on that top line and maybe, you know, Ryan Nugent-Hopkins is centering that second line with, I don't know, maybe Pod Colson and Savoy, and you've got Hyman on the top line. I mean, you can see that. That's possible. But again, these things are fluid. They're always moving.
9: Yeah, 100%. Without any doubt at all. What do you expect from Savoy next year? He's going to be a fun player to see, because, you know, that first year he was in Bakersfield, went to work, worked incredibly hard. This year really took a step forward after the Olympic break. It felt like he was a main factor in that top six every night.
11: You can just see it coming on. You can see it coming on all season. The confidence in his game was growing. Being able to try a little more, do a little more, while still being responsible defensively. And yeah, there's going to be some ups and downs. There are going to be a few hiccups along the way, but I thought he rode those out really well. I expect him this year to take another step in his development. I expect him to be, you know, just a little bit better than he was last year, because he's going to get a better start. He's going to have that confidence going in. He already knows he can play at this level.
9: 100%. Thomas Dias with an 880 News weather traffic update. When we get out of break, we're going to hear from you. You can call us on the River Cree Resort and Casino Hotline, 780-451-8800. 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
5: This is Global News. It's 5 o'clock. I'm Thomas Dias. It's 23 degrees. Edmonton police say a 16-year-old girl is dead, with the case now in the hands of homicide detectives. Officers had rushed to the Park Hill condominium complex at 139th Avenue and 32nd Street around 6:50 a.m. yesterday after reports of a shooting. The girl was found seriously injured, and despite first aid efforts, she ended up being pronounced dead by the arriving EMS crew. There's no word on possible suspects at this point, with investigators working to determine the circumstances surrounding a girl's death. Neighbors told Global News the girl had been visiting a friend at the condo complex, with police attending the unit recently for disputes. South of the border, opening statements began in Las Vegas today in the murder trial of hip-hop legend Tupac Shakur, some 30 years in the making. The suspect, Dwayne Keefe D. Davis, who used to be a gang leader, was arrested in 2023 in Vegas and has been in police custody ever since. A prosecutor told jurors today that while few people have been willing to speak about the 1996 shooting, Davis is the, quote, one person who has a hard time being silent. He published a tell-all book in 2019 saying he was in the white Cadillac calling the shots during the 1996 drive-by shooting, but his attorney is now claiming that the book was fictionalized to make a profit. Everyone else said to have been in a Cadillac that night is now dead. More news in a moment, but first, checking 880 CHED Time Saver traffic, here's Justin Durbin.
6: Keeping our eye on some volume still working its way through along Ellerslie Road west of Calgary Trail. That power outage has been fixed up, but still lots of traffic along the intersection. So just careful as you make your way through. Still busy on 111th Street at the South End A overpass. Some good news. It looks like we are clear of that collision on Bellamy Hill southbound around 103 Street. Southbound moving a lot better through there. The Power Play VIP prize deadline is this Friday. 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With 880 CHED Time Saver Traffic, I'm Justin Durbin.
5: Thank you, Justin. The Alberta Utilities Commission has denied an application to build a natural gas plant in Olds that would have powered a massive data center complex. Synapse Real Estate Corporation had proposed a 10-building campus with 1.4 gigawatts of power generation, about enough to power the city of Edmonton. Carol Edwards lives in Olds and was dead set against the plan.
19: There is no way they should have been placing a 1.4 gigawatt power plant right inside the boundary boundaries of a small heritage town. It was it's a blasphemy. It's monstrous. And so bye-bye, Synapse.
5: The commission says in its decision that the project would have been too close to the surrounding community and that Synapse failed to justify why it had chosen that location. First Nations leaders are not impressed that the UCP government failed to have anyone attend a special ceremony at City Hall today celebrating the 150th anniversary of Treaty 6, a landmark agreement with First Nations. Global's Joel Gottlieb with more.
20: The Treaty 6 flag has been raised at Edmonton City Hall, celebrating 150 years, acknowledging the contributions First Nations have made in founding the city of Edmonton and helping it grow. But no one from the provincial government showed up to Monday's milestone event at City Hall. The Grand Chief of Confederacy for Treaty 6 First Nations says Alberta's separation referendum this fall and discussions over building new pipelines are major concerns, and he's not happy about the way the province is dealing with it.
21: If we want true reconciliation, it's time that they need to come and sit at the table with us and understand treaty and respect us and stop pushing us aside with this entire separatist regime as well.
20: The Indigenous Relations Minister's press secretary issued a statement saying the minister is currently away but remains in contact with Indigenous leaders and committed to maintaining strong relationships with Treaty 6 First Nations. Joel Gottlieb, Global News.
5: The province will be holding a by-election in the Calgary-Shaw riding September 14th. Residents in Calgary-Shaw have been without an MLA for about 2 months after former UCP cabinet minister Rebecca Schultz resigned her seat. Checking the markets, Canada's main stock index finished in negative territory today as gains from higher commodity prices were offset by broader losses, while U.S. markets were also negative. The Canadian dollar traded for 72.12 cents U.S. compared with 72.07 cents Friday. The September crude oil contract was down $2.10 U.S. at $84.50 per barrel, and the December gold contract was up $36.40 U.S. at $4,473.70 an ounce. 880 Ched weather, a few clouds overnight with a low of 12 degrees, mainly sunny, and 25 tomorrow, 27 Wednesday. It's 23 degrees in the capital city. I'm Thomas Dias. Your next scheduled newscast at 5:30. 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
9: 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Alrighty, we've got a couple of callers waiting on the line. We are going to go to Dan in Edmonton. Dan, how are you?
23: I'm good. How are you guys doing?
9: We're good.
11: We're good. Yes, Dan.
9: Yeah, what do you want to talk about?
23: Well, you know, I just want to touch a little bit on Frederick and the importance of him having a good year. And because as far as I'm concerned, last year, I think he was part of the problem with the Oilers, him not having a very good year. And saying that if he doesn't have a good year, what do you do with him? You know, he's a big player, and we really need some. They get some stuff out of him, and so I'm just wondering how you guys feel and maybe touch on that.
9: Yeah, for sure. Appreciate the call, Dan. I mean, Trent Frederick, you think about the quality of play that he gave the Edmonton Oilers during this season. It wasn't anywhere it needed to be. And that's not the kind of play style that Frederick has had throughout his entire career right before leaving Boston. I think that high ankle sprain played a major, major factor. It takes a long time to heal from that. The tendons down there, they don't usually like to work back into place relatively quickly. But he's completely right. I mean, the physicality needs to be there. The ability to eat up minutes, the depth scoring, if he can get you 20 to 25 points a game, I think that contract's worth tenfold.
11: Yeah.

0: in that physicality. It helps out tremendously, changes the depth of the team a little bit. So I think it's important that you get there, but he has to get there.
1: Yeah. Thanks again for the call, then. Let's go to Colin on line two. Colin, what's going on?
2: Gentlemen, not too much. Happy summer. Hope you guys are enjoying your time off a bit.
0: We are.
1: It's been a long season.
2: It has. Hey? It's fun. So excited for this upcoming season. I think it'll be a bit of a turnaround from last year. I have a question. Kind of, what do you guys think about the kind of style, let's say post deadline, that you'd like to see the team have? Now, I'll preface it by saying, I believe we're headed toward a Florida Edmonton final again. I just think that's kind of what's going to happen here. And so I'm kind of thinking always about a matchup against them. So I've got a couple crazy names and a bit of a style that I know maybe Mr. Stauffer would enjoy. Okay. But a player, one player, a positional need that I believe we have, second line center. A crazy name, terrible contract, but a JT Miller. Anybody interested in that? Because I remember him being a pretty tough guy to play against before that, in against the Canucks. He was pretty bad to play against in the playoffs. So I wouldn't mind him on our team. The other guy, on maybe a league minimum, and I know we talk about it quite a bit. There's a lot of chatter about it, but Evander Kane. I know that's crazy, but to just add both of those, you're looking at a way different snarl identity, and we got the baddest coach in the league. So if he can't handle it, who can?
1: Yeah, for sure, yeah. Colin. I'll start with JT Miller. There's a big question there with the regression that he had last year. I mean, he was 53 points in 68 games played. The year before, he only played 32 games, or rather, he split that between Vancouver and New York, and he was a much different player. We saw a lot of backstep from him, so I'd be interested in seeing, you know, how this season would carry out for him. You know, if he comes out at a ridiculous pace, I mean, it would look really good. Another thing you got to factor in, the Oilers do have cap space. I don't know if they exactly have JT Miller cap space right now.
0: They don't. That would be a lot.
1: And then Evander Kane, I mean, it feels like we've kind of, you know, wrote the ending of that storybook in Edmonton. You know, he was a very, very valuable player, and Oilers fans are always going to remember him for, you know, throwing up 7 in that series against LA. That was a super good thing. That was so cool. But I don't see the Edmonton Oilers going after an Evander Kane.
0: I don't think so. I think somebody will. I think Evander will get another deal somewhere, but I don't think that would happen.
1: Awesome stuff.
0: Just my guess.
1: Awesome stuff. Yep. Thanks for the call, Colin. All righty, let's go to Casey. She is in Edmonton. Casey, what's going on?
3: I want to congratulate Aiden for doing such a great job.
1: Thanks, man. I appreciate that.
3: No problem. And my point is, I don't know why the Oilers haven't gone after Patrick Laine. Can you imagine him with Draisaitl or McDavid? And he would probably sign for nothing just because he could make himself look good again if he comes out and scores 30 goals. And he'd probably sign for $1 million plus bonuses.
1: Yeah, it's interesting with Patrick Laine because you never really know what kind of a season you're going to get out of Laine. You know, you could get a 53-point season where, you know, he goes on an absolute tear. He's a goal scorer, without a doubt. That's why the Winnipeg Jets drafted him, and that's why he's had so many opportunities with other NHL teams. But at a certain point, you know, you take a look at the stories and the reports of you know, how tenures have ended in certain organizations, and, you know, you kind of have to ask yourself a little bit, is this the right fit for the team? And you also got to think about his play style. You know, if he plays on the second line with Leon Draisaitl, and you know, he's a goal scorer, but so is Leon. So, you know, it could be a little bit of a conflict of interest.
0: Yeah, tough to say. And we'll see what happens with him as it maybe gets signed in the summer, but maybe when the season gets going and then teams have a better idea of what they have or what they need. After you've been through camp and you've had players that are pushing from the minors, that you get a better idea of where they fit in, if they do or if they don't, and you need a guy, then Well, you look at, you know, a case like Jack Roslovic last year,

0: who was still a free agent throughout the summer. And then the season, well, as it was just starting, signs a deal with the Oilers. And it, you know, worked out for both sides, I thought. And, yeah, maybe something like that happens for Laine.
1: Awesome stuff. I appreciate the call, Casey. We're going to dip back into the Oilers Now text line. Ashley Fine Floors, 780-451-8800. A reminder, you can call us on the River Cree Resort and Casino hotline right now. The exact same number I just said, 780-451-8800. I want to get your takes. I want to hear what you think this season is going to look like for the Edmonton Oilers. I want to hear what your thoughts on Stan Bowman's work in the offseason where. I want to know all of it. This text from the 780 area code. Hey, Aiden, this is Pat. What do we think about Podzilla with McDavid and Draisaitl? Those guys both talk about how great he is, and you can see him practicing right in Hyman's corner of the net there. Then Hyman with Kapanen and Nugent Hopkins on line two. Dickey, Savoy, Frederick, then the leftovers on L4. Your guys' thoughts on this. Thanks for your time. I think that Leon Draisaitl absolutely loves playing hockey with Vasily Podkolzin.
0: I agree.
1: You look at the post-game interviews, or not the post-game, like the locker room cleanup interview that he gave. He thinks incredibly highly of Podkolzin, and I mean, it's for good sense. He had a major, major breakout year here with the Edmonton Oilers, and it wasn't just the goal scoring. It was the ability to keep the puck out of the net when he was on the ice. It was the ability to get in the face and go down low into the corners. We're talking about a guy that the Oilers got for a fourth-round pick. I mean, it's just absolutely insane.
0: He's been a great addition, has fit in incredibly well. And that was Pat with the text.
1: Yep.
0: Yeah, those line configurations, we might very well see something like that at some point this upcoming season. Again, it's always fluid, and it can be just even throughout a game. But at some point, you could see something like that. So I don't think it's, you know, completely off base at all.
1: I think Hyman, Kapanen, and Nugent Hopkins could be a good line. I think that you could probably swap Kapanen out with Savoy in that situation.
0: Yeah, sure.
1: But it depends on the kind of, you know, start of the year that either of those two guys have. I mean, Kasperi Kapanen, we saw him during the playoffs last year. That guy's got ice in his veins. But Savoy, I mean, he took big, big steps forward.
0: Yes.
1: So there's tons of questions on how this Oilers forward core is going to shake out. But yeah, super exciting. We're going to go to Alex now. He's in Summerland. Alex, how's it going?
2: Pretty good. We're back home.
0: Good.
2: That's good.
0: That's good. How, and is, tell me things are getting better. Tell me they're getting better there.
2: Well, the fire is going away from Summerland, and about maybe a fourth of the town is back home yesterday and the day before. A lot of people aren't back home, and a lot of people want to go back home. So
0: yeah.
2: Yeah. But anyway, glad to be back home, sleep in my bed. The Oilers this year. Well, we'll start with the coach. I don't know what we're going to get. We've already heard, how's Frederick going to play? Is Wallman going to be healthy? Will that defense from Pittsburgh come in and eat up a lot of good minutes from Nurse? Will Howard get a place in the top six, or is he going to, you know, what's happening there? A lot of question marks, right?
0: Mm-hmm.
2: But I also think there's room for optimism, because I think they're going to be healthy, because they weren't healthy in the playoffs. Everyone knows about that. You know, they're older. Teams in the Western Conference are getting in better. I really do believe that they had their shot the last two times they were in the finals. Not every time, not every team gets into the finals. And I really believe the opportunity has come and gone. I hate to say that, but the only thing I say, that they got to stay healthy. The players that underperform have to perform, stay healthy, and make a big move at the playoffs. And here's the big one. What about the goaltending?
0: Mm.
2: A lot of ifs.
0: Yeah.
2: That's my 3 cents worth.
1: Yeah, for sure. Glad to hear that you're doing okay, Alex. But yeah, we'll start off with the coach here, Mike Babcock. I mean, it feels like a dice roll in some instances, but I don't think it really was. I think that Connor McDavid and Leon Draisaitl and Zach Hyman, they made a decision that they wanted someone who is going to, you know, light a fire under them a little bit. And, you know, if they're having a bad game, he's going to let you know, and he's going to drive you to be the best that you can be. It's a very, very radical style of coaching. It's an old school style of coaching in the modern NHL, but I think it could prove to be very, very effective as long as it's employed the right way.
0: Yeah, I mean, it's going to be a different voice and a different style, and a guy that Connor and Leon and Zach were the guy that they wanted. So I look forward to seeing what that brings and what type of change that brings to the team. But Alex is right. There's a lot of different question marks, and things can, for every team, can change, whether that's injuries or what have you. A guy comes out of nowhere and has a great season, or just continues to develop at a really good pace. The goaltending, we've talked about it throughout this show. We don't know exactly how that's going to go, but you're optimistic when you bring in a guy like Frederik Andersen, and you see a guy like Devin Levi and what he's done at the American League level, and you want to see Tristan Jarry get things going in the right direction. And if all three of those guys can do what they do, you're going to be in a really good spot there. So, but yeah, there's a lot of different things, and the D is going to look different, but I'm pretty optimistic on what the D is going to bring to the mix. So yeah, there's a lot of good things.
1: Yeah, and I wouldn't exactly bet on Isaac Howard coming right out of the gate screaming ready for top six full minutes. He played that full season in the AHL with the Bakersfield. Well, not the full season. He did spend some time in Edmonton, yeah. But the amount of time he did spend in Bakersfield, he lit it up offensively, but he wasn't down there for the offense. They were teaching him how to play a two-way style of hockey, which is absolutely necessary, because if you want to get into the NHL like Isaac Howard, you got to be able to play on your own side of the puck, right? Yeah. You got to be able to play defensive hockey, and I think that's kind of where they're trying to get him, so they can employ that guy on, a third-line role or potentially a fourth-line role in the NHL.
0: Yeah, you need to have that trust. The trust from the coaching staff that if we put you out there, we're not going to spend that whole shift in our end chasing it around. You need that defensive responsibility.
1: Awesome stuff, Alex. Keep on hanging on tight, man. We'll dip back into the Oilers Now text line here, the Ashley Fine Flores text line. My apologies. This text from the 780, a big part of Darnell Nurse's loss is his toughness on the ice, and we need a player that's going to be able to pick up that toughness. We talked about it a little bit with Jack Michaels in the previous segment, but, I think that there are guys on this Edmonton Oilers roster that can provide that physicality. Connor Murphy wasn't even thought of until the trade deadline, and we saw him come in and make an instant impact into this Edmonton Oilers lineup. And, now he's going to be brunting that. He's kind of going to be expected to be that veteran, middle pair defenseman that Darnell Nurse was. I think he can be physical. I saw him fight in the playoffs last year, which, that tells you all you need to know. And then also a guy I mentioned just a few minutes ago, Vasily Podkolzin. I mean, that guy's not afraid to chuck him at all.
0: No, Podkolzin, Frederick, Doc, Murphy, like, those are players that you're going to expect some physicality out of. And, if a Connor Clattenburg is here, you're definitely getting that. You know that, and you need that. You're going to need that toughness through not just those guys, but everybody has to play a bit of a role in that you're not going to get pushed around. Intimidation is still a part of the game.
1: Yeah, for sure. We're going to throw a pin in Oilers Now when we come back out on the other side. A little bit more conversation.
3: News off the top. Looks like we are clear of that issue on Bellamy Hill southbound near 103 Street. Everything open and moving a lot better through there. Still dealing with delays, though. We have volume working its way through on the Yellowhead westbound towards the west leg of the Henday, and on the exit to the West Henday southbound. Southbound steady all the way down to Stony Plain Road. And watch for delays on the White Mud east and westbound. Busy at the Rainbow Valley Bridge construction. Westbound traffic backing up towards 111th Street. Canadian Tires back to class. 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
1: 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We got Kellen Kennedy on the other side of the glass and he was peeking into the text line. How's it going, Kellen?
4: Hey, doing great.
1: I'm good, man. I'm good. You were peeking into the text line. What do you got?
4: Yeah, I've got one from Jeff that's texted in, and he kind of, I'm kind of thinking along the same line as Jeff. He wants to know about Freddie Anderson and the effect of a long cup run that he had with Carolina coming to a new organization. But we saw the effect that the cup run had a couple of years ago with the Oilers players, the core here, and how that kind of morphed into kind of a meh start to the season in 25 for them. He just wants to know, is that potentially something that they're going to take on or have happen, I guess, you know?
1: Yeah, I mean... It's possible. It certainly is possible. You think about the amount of hockey that he played during the postseason last year, and it was a lot. He also got injured, so there's a little bit of rehab in that. Most guys, when they finish up the season, they take about a week, 2 weeks off, and then they're right back to it full-on training. Obviously, with Anderson's situation, that comes out a little bit differently, but I don't think he's not going to be completely unready by the start of the season.
0: No, and it's not like he was playing 50, 60 games in the regular season either.
1: Mm-hmm.
0: You know, he was at 35.
1: Yeah.
0: And then, yes, had the playoff run and got injured at the end. And Bossy comes in and finishes the whole thing off. But when you had the season that Bossy had, I mean, he got quite a bit of ice time too. So, yes, I know Frederick Anderson is an older player. But when you have... In the Oilers' case, three, they're going to be able to limit that as far as you're not going to see Frederick Anderson playing 50 games for the Oilers.
1: Yeah.
0: I don't think. I mean, knock on wood, that would mean something else has gone wrong as far as availability of guys. But, yeah, I think it'd be fine.
1: Yeah, without a doubt. Thanks for the text, Colin. That was a solid one. Thomas Dias with an 880 News weather traffic update. When we come back out on the other side, Joe Smith from The Athletic. 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
16: This is Global News. It's 5:30. I'm Thomas Dias. It's 23 degrees. Edmonton police say a 16-year-old girl ended up dying at the scene early yesterday morning after officers responded to reports of a shooting at a condo complex near 139th Avenue and 32nd Street. Homicide detectives are investigating with no arrests at this point. Over in BC, the out-of-control Bald Range wildfire near Summerland is now being held on three sides. Crews say the fire's northwestern portion is still a problem near the Princeton-Summerland Road corridor. And as the CP's Dana Musina reports, the federal government has moved to formally repeal the electric vehicle sales mandate introduced under former Prime Minister Justin Trudeau.
17: But the more stringent emission standards Prime Minister Mark Carney promised to replace it with is not close to being finalized. The government said today it's only set to begin consultations on the new tailpipe standards in the fall, with draft regulations expected in early 2027. Ottawa forecasted the change would drive the adoption rate of EVs to 75% of new sales by 2035 and 90% by 2040. But environment groups say repealing the EV sales mandate without having the new tailpipe standards in place could jeopardize EV adoption in Canada. Diana Musina, The Canadian Press.
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3: We're still dealing with some delays out there. We have a collision that's being cleared up along Parsons Road, just south of Ellerslie Road. Crews on scene, north and southbound, busy through there. Looks like we have tow trucks dealing with a vehicle on the White Mud, eastbound near 149th Street. Eastbound traffic, you may want to stay over to the center left. And we do have some big delays on the White Mud, westbound traffic backing up from the Rainbow Valley Bridge construction to past 111th Street. The Power Play VIP prize deadline is this Friday. 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With 880 CHED Time Saver Traffic, I'm Justin Durbin.
16: Thank you, Justin. 880 CHED weather down to 12 degrees overnight with a mainly sunny high of 25 tomorrow. I'm Thomas Dias. Your next scheduled newscast at 6 o'clock with Zach Ferguson on 880 CHED.
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2: Yes.
1: On Thursday, Bob brought it in. He's brought it in before, but I never had it before. That's some killer pie, man.
2: I bet.
1: That is real good. I had the Meat Lovers. They load that thing up, man. It's absolutely crazy.
2: They're also very, very good. Mm-hmm. Yes.
1: Yeah, without a doubt. Royal Pizza, it's top in the list now for me, for sure. The Oilers Now Prospect Report is brought to you by Reface Magic. Not just refacing, now offering complete custom kitchens. We're going to try to get Bruce Kerlock on the show on Thursday. But, I mean, for now, we were talking about him. Ike Howard, it's going to be fun to see how his season plays out, if he's going to start the year in Bakersfield or he cracks the roster in Edmonton. I just want to see a quality defensive play coming from Isaac Howard. I think that's the most important thing.
2: Yeah, yeah. Well, his offensive ability is well documented.
1: No concerns there.
2: No, he has shown that at every level, and I'm sure once he gets, you know, as a regular in the NHL, that he'll be able to add offensively. But it can't be at the expense of giving up opportunity the other way. It won't work. You wouldn't have the coach's trust. It'll never happen. So yeah, that's important that aspect of his game is strong, because we know he can put it in the net.
1: Yeah, without a doubt. Okay, we are going to get into it. We do not lie to you on this show. This is a pre-taped conversation that I had with The Athletic's Joe Smith. He works on the Minnesota Wild beats, and a lot of things going on in Minnesota. Let's get right into it. All right, now joined by The Athletic's Joe Smith to talk a little bit about the Minnesota Wild and the season that was, the season that will be. Joe, I appreciate you taking the time to join us on the show today.
13: Hey, no problem. Hope you've had a great summer so far.
1: Yeah, it's been pretty busy for most off-season hockey workers, but I've had a lot of fun. Just talking a little bit about the Minnesota Wild, we caught up with you during their series against the Dallas Stars. They ended up coming out on top of that one. What's your overall take on the Minnesota Wild, how they did last year?
13: Well, obviously it was a step forward, you know. It's a big moment for the organization to, you know, to get out of the first round the first time in 10 years. So it was a collective kind of sigh of relief a little bit by the fan base and excitement and, you know, just kind of the building of something there where they feel like they're getting closer to becoming a cup contender, especially with the Quinn Hughes acquisition really kind of made, add some legitimacy to that claim or potential. And the Dallas series was a big one moment for them, and unfortunately for them, they couldn't follow up with the Avalanche in a series where, you know, I felt like they got away from them, especially in Game 4, and then blew a 3-goal lead in Game 5. So they felt like there was more left in them, and so that's why it'll be a lot of motivated guys going into this season, as they know their window as the next few years is open now, and so they have to take advantage.
1: A few additions for the Wild during this offseason. I mean, I just want to ask you, what's your overall take on Bill Guerin's body of work through this offseason? I mean, he got most of his work done, you know, during the trade deadline, or I guess before that when they acquired Hughes, but what's your take on his improvement in this roster?
13: Yeah, it's kind of like, not saying incomplete, but they, you know, it's kind of been a quiet off season. They did make some changes that were notable because of guys that they let go. You know, like Matt Zuccarello was allowed to walk and sign with LA Kings, and, you know, Johansson signed in Sweden, and Tarasenko was a free agent. They lost, you know, 50 goals, 150 points from their roster, and Jake Middleton, a part of their core, was traded. And the big move they made this off season was trading Jake Middleton, getting Blake Coleman and obviously Olli Maatta, a defenseman there. So, you know, the roster hasn't made a lot of significant upgrades. They have some guys that could be good fits for them overall, but they didn't make any big splash or big, you know, get a number one center, at least up until this point. So it will be interesting to see about how the new guys fit in and younger guys step into bigger roles. I really do like the Blake Coleman addition. I covered him in Tampa on those cup runs. Very versatile, brings some speed. Could play that second line with Matt Boldy and Joel Arcenac. He's an elite penalty killer and cup experience. I really like that add. And Ole Mata replaces Middleton there. And they're making a bet on Maxim Shabanov, the Russian kid who played the Islanders last year and out of the lineup. So they're kind of making a bet on him that he could be kind of one of their top six wing additions. So I think we'll probably find out more in camp as it gets started, or if anything else happens this off season to kind of complete what's you know, what his plans were. But you know, clearly they didn't do a lot of major changes to the roster or make a big splash this summer, which I think fans were hoping for.
1: Yeah, you know what? Honestly, the core that they've got is so young right now, and just letting them grow a little bit can definitely be good. But I want to ask you specifically about the forward core, because you take a look at the goaltending, you're pretty much set there, or the Wild are pretty much set there. You take a look at the defense, they've got it there as well. I mean, the forward core seems like probably has the most question marks, but there's obviously some really good pieces in there. So I just want to get from your perspective, you know, where are they in that area?
13: Yeah, I mean, you have like two superstars in Matt Boldy and Kirill Kaprizov, and that's a really great way to kind of start up front. Can drive play from the wing position. Joel Eriksson-Ek is a terrific center, probably a number two center on a cup team, but just can do everything well, reliable. So they do have some key pieces there. Ryan Hartman's been versatile, probably the number one center going into the year, based on experience and what the roster looks like. Danil Yurov, they hope, takes a big step this year into his second season. They do have some size and some grit in their bottom six. You know, Michael McCarron, Marcus and Nick Foligno. You know, they do have some Jakob Trenin, some edge to them. So I think it's the key question for me is, like, where's kind of secondary scoring coming from, and can they find the right kind of fits and partners for their top two offensive players and Kaprizov and Boldy? Because they did lose, you know, Kaprizov's right-hand man and Matt Zuccarello, and they did lose Marcus Johansson, who was a guy that Matt Boldy absolutely loved to play with on the second line. So a key for me is going into camp and figuring out the chemistry and who fits with who there to support what's been really a high-end start up front.
1: That trade for Quinn Hughes earlier last season, you know, it was a big buy-in from the Wild, and he came as advertised, put up some really fantastic numbers. I mean, how much more comfortable do you think he's going to be in Minnesota this season, you know, having played half a season with the organization?
13: Oh, absolutely. And I think it took him some time to just develop that chemistry with guys and know how Kirill and know how Matt Boldy plays. And he only got better. I think he was terrific in game six against the Stars, a big reason why they won that game in that series. And he'll probably come in, you know, obviously healthy, mentally, physically refreshed. And I'm sure the Wild hope with a significant extension in his pocket going into the season. So I think he could do a lot this coming season. Brock Faber has been a great partner for him as a pair partner. So I think he's going into the season with a lot of momentum and feeling comfortable in his skin, comfortable in the room and like a part of the group. So I think that'll only help him even be more of an impact player, because I think he was injured kind of second half of last season, and obviously from the Olympics on. So I'd have a healthy Quinn Hughes would be obviously terrific for them.
1: Where do things actually stand right now between Hughes and the Wild on a contract extension right now? Do you think that there's still a pretty reasonable path to getting something done before the season starts?
13: I think there is a reasonable path. I mean, both sides, from what we're told, have been working towards that end. And, you know, what we're told is still Quinn's intent to try to sign an extension with Minnesota. I just think that the marketplace has changed quite a bit over the summer of the last year with the salaries and the cap going up and Leo Carlson's deal, $18 million, you know, celebrating 18.8, you know, it's the number has gone up, and you have Cale Makar, who's in like an equally elite defenseman there, up for a contract as well. And I don't know if one of those dominoes could affect the other and who signs first. So, but I do believe there's a path for an extension for him in Minnesota, and we haven't heard otherwise that is still, you know, not his intent to do that. So until that changes, I think there's a little reasonable belief that it'll get done. I think, you know, I'm sure the hope and the goal is for the team is get done before camp starts, just so it's not a talking point and they have to deal with that then. But I think they're just still working on right now. It's just obviously a big major deal and a big decision for a player of his caliber at his stage of his career. So I can understand why it takes a little while.
1: There seems to be a lot of outside speculation outside of, you know, Minnesota's market about Hughes's future and, you know, what he's going to do. Honestly, that's something we're used to here in Edmonton with Connor McDavid. It seems like fans are talking about him playing on another team every single year. I mean, how much do you think it's legitimate concern with the Wild organization, and how much do you think of it as actually just noise?
13: I mean, I think there's a lot of noise when you have a player like that, obviously, and I think it's maybe less of a concern for, like, the Wild, like, brass who, like, know Quinn and have conversations with him this summer versus maybe Wild fans or the outside. So, you know, the Wild have a great relationship with Quinn, and Bill Guerin has a great relationship with Quinn, and he's met with them multiple times this summer in his camp, and they've had some good dialogue and conversation. So I don't think it's as much of a concern for the Wild organization as maybe is on the outside or with fans or everything like that. But I think if it gets to the training camp or start of the season and there's not something done, then I'm sure that's something where it could be fair for fans or anybody else to wonder about what's happening next, but there's still some time to go before that happens.
1: Now, the Minnesota Wild have been pretty quiet so far this offseason, but, you know, there's a chance they're not completely done yet, and I'm obviously, you know, I'm talking about the situation with Dylan Larkin right now. You and Mike Russo have reported extensively on the Wild's interest in him, and where do you kind of see that situation today?
13: Well, it's difficult now because, you know, you have to wait for the Red Wings to have a general manager or president, right? You have to kind of see where that lands. Like, that's the person's going to have to make that decision. Who's going to have to meet with Dylan and see where his head's at, if he still wants to go, and he very well could still want that trade request to go through. So kind of to be patient on that end. Obviously, the Wild have had interest and do have interest in Dylan, and you can tell from the list that Dylan made at the start as trade requests, the Minnesota Wild are high on his list as well. So there's mutual interest in that respect. But I think it's going to be hard for anything to get done until the Red Wings have their new general manager or president in place, and they can kind of figure out what the next path is forward for the Detroit Red Wings and what they want, and if there's a path forward for Dylan there, or if they're making a move then from there. And I think if there is movement from Detroit and they are considering moving Dylan, that the Wild would be aggressive in that and have the flexibility. It could create flexibility financially to make it happen. I just don't know. Their roster and their trade chips haven't changed in the last couple months. So if what was offered didn't move Yzerman or the Red Wings then, would it move them now? I'm not sure. So that's kind of the rub right now, is I think, you know, does what the Wild have in their trade chips and their prospects and their what they're trying to offer, is that enough for Detroit, no matter who the GM is? And I guess it all depends on what their direction is with their team, whether it's a retool, rebuild, or pressure to make the playoffs next year. So that's the only question in my mind.
1: How much do you think acquiring Larkin would change the ceiling of this Wild team? I mean, obviously he's a huge addition on any roster, but are we talking about, you know, just a nice upgrade down the middle, or could that move genuinely put Minnesota into the conversation as one of the Western Conference's top contenders?
13: Well, I think it would have to put them in the Western Conference top contenders here. You know, they haven't had a bona fide number one center, you know, for a long time. I mean, for most of their existence as a franchise. And while, you know, people can argue whether Dylan Larkin's the number one center on what team versus that, I mean, obviously he's at Edmonton, he's not the number one center there, but you see my point. I think for Minnesota, he would certainly fill that place, and he would be a guy who could, you know, play in all situations and just provide that depth where other guys can kind of slot in different roles and different spots that they maybe should be in. So, but that's a lot. That's putting the cart before the horse and getting to where he's on that team. So so we'll see what happens. But I think he's a terrific player, and I know how much the guys in the Wild respect him, including some of his best friends like Quinn Hughes. But I guess we'll have to wait and see until probably even next month before Detroit hires their GM and see what happens.
1: Just one more question for you, joined by Joe Smith from The Athletic. Joe, you take a look at this roster, and obviously Kirill Kaprizov, you know, he's the centerpiece. He's the main star of this team. Is there any other players that you're going to be watching closely this season, someone you expect to take a big jump?
13: Well, I mean, I think, you know, there's three or four superstars on this team, if in my opinion, between Boldy and Kaprizov and Hughes and even Faber is going to be, you know, put in that category at some point. Here, Eric's the next terrific, a really good player too. I think, you know, the key for me kind of going into the season is another guy is like Danila Yurov, who was a rookie last year, Russian rookie center, and what kind of step he takes, kind of where his role fits this year. That's somebody I think that if he gets stronger and can improve his faceoffs, could be more of a difference maker than he was even last season. And some of the more unknowns on this team I'm kind of looking and watching at are Shabanov up front, and maybe they'll give him a chance with Kaprizov to start the season, see if that works chemistry wise. But aside from that, I mean, you see that you kind of know who the Wild are, the guys that are pretty established and really good players. I think the guys that are really good will continue to be really good. It's more so what will the younger players kind of step in and what kind of fit they could be with this roster.
1: Awesome stuff, Joe. How do people follow you?
13: Yeah, Joe Smith NHL on Twitter overall, and just follow The Athletic and Mike Russo and I will cover the Wild and the NHL all season. So just reach out anytime they need you.
1: Cool. Awesome stuff, Joe. Really appreciate the time.
13: No problem. Take care.
1: There you go. That's Joe Smith from The Athletic. He's a nice guy. I like talking to Joe. He's a solid dude. I was asking you, Cam, before we got out, because I wasn't 100% confident. You get below the 2010s era, and I start to get a little bit foggy, but I was asking when the last time, you know, the Minnesota Wild have been past the first round of the playoffs, and you filled me in.
2: Well, I don't know if that was the last time, but in 03, they went to the conference final.
1: Okay.
2: Yeah.
1: That was that... That was the New Jersey Anaheim series. I think that was the one where I think it was Stevens just ran over Paul Kariya, and it was
2: that was nasty.
1: That was an ugly scene. But yeah, the Minnesota Wild, they're in an interesting spot right now. I mean, they've got pieces, they've got a young core, and they're looking pretty mean. If they can lock up Quinn Hughes to a long-term deal, that solidifies their number one defenseman. You think about the talent they've got up front, Faber's a defenseman. I mean, Boldy and Kaprizov, those two guys, I mean, they're bona fide NHL superstars. It's a new look for the Minnesota Wild, one that we in oil country might have to keep an eye on if things go far enough in the postseason. We got to take a break. When we come back out on the other side, Brendan Escott will be joining us with a crossover, and we'll wrap up Oilers Now with this day in Oilers history.
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1: To correct myself, Cam brought it up. The last time the Minnesota Wild got out of the first round was the 14-15 season. And for reference, I would have been in the sixth grade when that happened. So yeah, it's been a tough stretch in Minnesota.
2: They did it in 14 and they did it in 15. Okay. So they did it two years in a row where they won the first round.
1: There we go. 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On this day in 1998, former Oilers defenseman Steve Smith announces he's coming out of retirement to join the Calgary Flames as a player. Was an assistant coach the previous season after retiring as a member of the Chicago Blackhawks in 1997. Yeah.
2: Wow.
1: There we go.
2: Yeah.
1: Yeah.
2: That's I remember that. One. I remember when he came back.
1: Yeah. Okay. We got Brendan Escott in studio with us today. Brendan, how you doing?
4: Not too bad.
1: Oh, I got to turn your mic up. Oh, no. It's amateur hour out here, guys.
4: That's the best I've sounded all day. Trust
1: Come
4: me.
1: On now, Brendan.
4: No, things are good, my friend. Things are good.
1: How about that football game on Saturday?
4: Yeah, tremendous effort by the Elks. You love to see it. Not much doing in the first half, but again, in true to form and finding ways to win, they pile it on in the second half with a couple of deep shots to their running back. And, I mean, it was just overall a bang-up performance that they needed on the heels of two losses.
1: Yeah, and it looked like, you know, the Argonauts were going to hang in tough in that first half. It seemed like it was going to be a hard-fought win for the Edmonton Elks, but, you know, they just managed to break it open. And, I mean, I think that says a lot about this core and what they're capable of, you know, facing adversity like that.
4: Mm-hmm. Yeah. Oh, absolutely. They are a mature group. They're led by a mature player in Cody Fajardo, and it's resulted in so much good this year that I'm really excited for the second half.
1: Awesome stuff. What you got going on in Inside Sports today?
4: We'll break it all down in the first hour of the show. Blake Dermott joining us at 6:30. We've got some Elks tickets to give away tonight, actually, a four-pack of tickets to that Friday nighter against the Bombers. So we'll do that at some point in the first hour of the show at 7:05. RJ Ochoa from SB Nation talking Dallas Cowboys with us. And then at 7:35, it's the Elks This Week with Morley Scott.
1: Awesome stuff. Thanks a lot, Brendan.
4: Yeah, no problem.
1: Alrighty. 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Tomorrow's show, still a little bit fluid, but I can tell you right now, we've got Cole Bagley from KSL Sports. Going to kind of continue this Central Division roundabout as we talk a little bit about the Utah Mammoth and the season that was. They took a ton of steps forward yes. this year with their young core, and this year's playoffs really felt like the playoffs of a young core, so it'll be fun to talk to him a little bit and hear from a Utah perspective. We're going to go into it a little bit with the Bakersfield Condors. I'm sure we'll get some Isaac Howard conversation going with Ryan Holt. He is their play-by-play man, also the PR guy. I've gotten to know him pretty well throughout this season, and he's a pretty stand-up guy, so it'll be super fun, and still working on one more guest, but we're trying to get an Oilers alumni right now, so we're going to see if we can pull the strings there. But, certainly a fun one indeed.
2: Looking forward to it. We're going to have some fun tomorrow.
1: Yeah, it'll be good. Awesome stuff. I'm Aiden Ganim, joined alongside by Cam Moon. You've been listening to Oilers Now. Up next, an 880 News weather traffic update with Zach Ferguson, followed by Inside Sports with Brendan Escott.
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5: 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One city, one team, one voice. 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
10: This is Global News. It is 6 o'clock. It is 23 degrees, heading down to 12 tonight and up to 25 tomorrow. A special ceremony at City Hall celebrating the 150th anniversary of Treaty 6, a landmark agreement with First Nations. That celebration was tempered by the fact there was nobody from the province at the event. First Nation leaders were not impressed. Global's Joel Golub has more.
11: The Treaty 6 flag has been raised at Edmonton City Hall, celebrating 150 years, acknowledging the contributions First Nations have made in founding the city of Edmonton and helping it grow. But no one from the provincial government showed up to Monday's milestone event at City Hall. The Grand Chief of Confederacy for Treaty 6 First Nations says Alberta's separation referendum this fall and discussions over building new pipelines are major concerns, and he's not happy about the way the province is dealing with it.
12: If we want a true reconciliation, it's time that they need to come and sit at the table with us and understand treaty and respect us and stop pushing us aside with this entire separatist regime as well.
11: The Indigenous Relations Minister's press secretary issued a statement saying the minister is currently away but remains in contact with Indigenous leaders and committed to maintaining strong relationships with Treaty 6 First Nations. Joel Gottlieb, Global News.
10: A recent court decision in Ontario could settle a debate over which government has control over Edmonton's bike lanes, as Alberta is drafting legislation around the bike lanes. A court of appeal overturned a ruling that blocked the Ontario government from removing certain bike lanes in downtown Toronto. The Minister of Transportation, Devin Dreeshan, says the ruling will be considered in its policy, but Edmonton's Mayor Andrew Knack says he doesn't believe the fight should be political.
25: This fixation on what appears to be a culture war really surprises me when there's so many more important things we should be doing Canada-wide.
10: Andrew Knack says making streets safer should be everyone's focus, and he believes that requires variety. The EPS is investigating a suspicious death over the weekend. Global's Sarah Ryan reports.
26: Shots rang out at the Park Hill condominiums on 139th Avenue and 32nd Street just before 7 a.m. Sunday. We spoke to a neighbor who called 911. He said he heard two loud shots. Following the shooting, another neighbor said he heard a teenage girl screaming and crying. Upon arriving, police say their officers tried performing first aid on the victim, but she was pronounced dead on scene by paramedics. Neighbors told Global News the victim, a 16-year-old girl, didn't live at the home but was visiting her friend. They say a mother and teenage daughter live in the unit. They moved in about 2 months ago, and neighbors saw a number of people coming and going since. They say police have attended the property recently for disputes. On Monday, fingerprint dust and crime scene tape were both still visible on the unit's doors. Officers arrived in the afternoon reworking the scene. The homicide unit has taken over the investigation. Sarah Ryan, Global News.
10: 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Here is Justin Durvin.
3: Starting off with some good news, looks like that issue on Parsons Road south of Ellerslie has been cleared up. North and southbound open and moving through there. We are clear of that issue on the White Mud eastbound near 149th Street. Eastbound lanes are open. Still dealing with delays on the southwest leg of the Henday. Eastbound traffic busy as you make your way towards Cameron Heights and the Henday Bridge crossing. 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With 880 Chad Time Saver Traffic, I'm Justin Durbin.
10: Thanks, Justin. Voters in the Calgary Shaw Provincial Riding will go to the polls for a by-election September 14th. The by-election is necessary after the UCP's Rebecca Schultz stepped down in May. She resigned as Environment and Protected Areas Minister last December. U.S. Commerce Secretary Howard Lutnick took part in talks with Canada Today in Washington as Wednesday's deadline on a sweeping round of new American tariff looms. The addition of Lutnick to the meeting could serve as a sign that trade talks have included U.S. President Donald Trump's separate sectoral tariffs on steel, aluminum, and automobiles. Canada-U.S. Trade Minister Dominic LeBlanc left today's high-stakes meeting saying the work will continue tomorrow or with a deal toward avoiding the new tariffs. Moving to 880 Ched weather, we do have some partly cloudy skies here in Edmonton tonight as we're dropping down to an overnight low of 12. Tomorrow